0: An American that has been killed in the Philippines is spurring an investigation. We hear more on the story from correspondent Lisa Dwyer reporting.
1: An American marine biologist was shot and killed by three men who barged into his house in the central Philippines over the weekend. 73-year-old Kent Carpenter was at home with his companion Sunday night when three men with covered faces forced their way in. Carpenter's companion says one drew a gun and shot Carpenter, killing him instantly. They fled with a laptop, cash, and a backpack. Silliman University says Carpenter was an exceptional scientist who had collaborated with the university on marine research work and studies since 1976. Police are trying to determine a motive for the killing. I'm Lisa Dwyer.
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10: Thanks for listening. Taking a look at the markets, not a bad day. All four major markets ended higher, with the NASDAQ doing the best. Taco Bell has pulled some items after a parasite outbreak has spread. Does anyone disagree with me that you're not surprised that Taco Bell is somehow tied towards the explosive diarrhea parasite? I'm not.
11: Right.
10: But work with me on that one. It's kind of funny. I don't think I've ever eaten either Kentucky Fried Chicken or Taco Bell without getting a little...
12: Where's the beef?
10: Loose back there, you know? The stock market absorbed a crowded slate of developments today, allowing the S&P 500 up 0.4% and the NASDAQ up 0.9% to recover some of yesterday's losses, while the Dow finished flat. As in the previous session... Swings in semiconductor stocks and crude oil was probably the key feature, but I'm going to tell you what. Let me get close to the microphone and get kind of creepy sounding.
13: Oh, my, my, my.
10: Those banks had a good day. Those banks had a great day.
14: Awesome.
10: Goldman, JP Morgan, Bank of America all reported solid numbers. More on that later. And in fact, in the second segment, next segment, I'm going to talk about Goldman and JP Morgan Chase and how much they did in business tied towards AI. It's quite impressive. The AI story is spreading.
12: AI, and just hope that it works.
10: So we had swings in semiconductor stocks and crude oil. Investors also digested a softer inflation report, Fed commentary, and earnings from the banks. Stocks opened relatively broad today after the June CPI consumer price index report, which showed headline inflation down 0.4% and a flat core CPI reading, showing the year-over-year CPI rate to fall from 4.2% to 3.5%. We needed it 2.5% or lower. Core rate fell to 2.6% from 2.9%. This is basically saying the Fed's not going to raise interest rates this year. We kind of go back and forth on this. So Treasury yields moved lower in response to the release, which was a welcome sight for the market that faced another surge in energy prices today. WTI crude oil surged past $80 per barrel mark after President Donald Trump formally notified Congress that the U.S. is at war with Iran. President Trump announced just before midday that the U.S. naval blockade would apply only to ships departing Iranian ports, which briefly sent oil lower, though it steadily rose throughout the afternoon. I'm at a loss of words of like, is this thing going to end? Does he know how to end it?
12: I'll keep you in suspense.
10: I don't like it. It's taking too long. The improved rate backdrop helped support gains across mega cap tech stocks, which were largely the driver of today's index level gains. Top weighted IT sector up 1.3%. NVIDIA was up 4%. That's a Magnificent Seven standout. You get the gold star of the day, Mr. NVIDIA. Memory names rebound. Big gain in SK Hynix up 27% to $194 a share. I talk about Micron and NVIDIA's earnings in the second segment, as well as Goldman Sachs and Morgan Stanley, JP Morgan. So what else do we need to hit on here? SK Hynix up 27%. These companies are going to earn hundreds of billions of dollars in the next year and a half to 2-3 years. And Goldman Sachs basically said, I see this as a 3-year cycle and we're only starting it. There's upside if you believe the hype in the Kool-Aid. IBM was nothing short of a bleh. Have you ever seen an owl eat a mouse and then later on it decides, I can't digest the bones, I'm just going to vomit them up? Bleh.
11: That's terrible.
10: That's what IBM looked like today. Down 25%. Disappointing guidance that fell short of expectations on earnings per share and revenue. Their commentary around temporary customer spending shifts gives a boost to cybersecurity stocks like CrowdStrike. More on that later in the show. The Dow would have had a much better day, but Goldman Sachs was up 9%, but IBM was weak and pulled the, you know, everything back down. Ooh. A gain in Alphabet up 2% after the company broke ground on its largest solar and battery storage project to date to help power data centers. The Vanguard Mega Cap Growth ETF finished 1% higher, contributing to the outperformance of the market-weighted S&P 500 up 0.4%. Investors rotated back into more growth-oriented pockets of the market. Year-to-date, the Dow Jones Industrial Average is up 9.3%, the S&P 500 up 10.2%, the NASDAQ Composite up 12.3%, the S&P Mid-Cap 400 up 14.3%, and the Russell 2000 up 19.5%. So this morning, I think the key takeaway on the June CPI is the softening in core inflation and adding softening to and super core inflation, which excludes food, energy, and shelter. That component was up just 2.1% year over year. Inflation has not been slayed, but this should keep the Fed on hold. So Domino's Pizza announced the appointment of Michael Creedon Jr. and Annalise Olson to its board of directors. This stock has been a stinker this year. And I think I know why. Oftentimes, I don't own any shares. It was one of the biggest winners during COVID. I missed it. I didn't realize we didn't mind going in and picking up a pizza during COVID. I didn't pick up on that vibe.
14: Get in my belly.
10: So I've always been like pretty fond of the stock. Like it should go higher. It's went higher. It should go higher. Americans can afford a $20 pizza and feed two or three people with that. Yeah. So what I want you to know today is I've done some rethinking. Americans are rethinking snacking and pizzas, junk food. One in five households use GLP-1s. Now, a household could be mom, dad, son, daughter, and one of those four people are using it. And that therefore makes it one in five. But if you step back a little further, I think you're going to be shocked. 11 to 12% of American adults are on GLP-1s, either for diabetes or to lose weight. Once you turn 50, you start seeing people your age die. And that got me serious enough. And then my Apple Watch kind of warned me that like I was having a faster heart 2 days out of the year. I'm like, what's going on? I need to lose weight. So there's also a surge in cost of living. So that's probably cutting down a little bit on pizzas. But there's also millennials and Generation Z. They want to eat healthier. They want to do prebiotics in their sodas. They want more protein, less sugar. Snack food shipments are down about 2% for Pepsi. Even though they cut prices 10 to 15% on Lay's, Doritos, Cheetos, Tostitos, pizza sales are down 22%. When we go to restaurants, more and more of us, whether we're on GLP-1s or not, want smaller portions that cost less. Typically, whenever I go out to eat, I'll get like a steak and I'll literally eat 2 to 3 ounces. I'll give another 5 ounces to my son. He gets like a chicken. He has steak and chicken. I can't eat it all. I'm just older. So apparel's winning in the GLP, how it's changing America. 11 to 12% of Americans are on GLP-1s, adults. So we're eating less junk food. We're going to restaurants less. But if you've been on for 6 to 9 months, you've increased your apparel budget typically by about 9.9%. Because when you're losing weight, you need new clothes. Women's jeans are up 66%. Get this.
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10: Disco Duck was the number one hit on the Billboard Hot 100 in October of 1976. It was written by Rick Dees. It sold more than 6 million copies. But because he had a bad contract, he only made $60,000 for the song. He got one penny per record sold. He got $3,000 up front. But you know what it led him to? 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I don't know what that tells you about a horrible song like Disco Duck, but it's inspiring to me. Hey, I got a big event coming up. We can talk inspiration. 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I'm bringing myself. 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
24: Let's do a little tech talk. As next segment, I'm going to be talking real estate with Tony Mendez, promoting this Saturday's July 18th. Pints and Portfolio. He'll be there. But we talk about real estate investing today. But this segment, I talk tech. Lucid is dismissing a report that it's weighing bankruptcy, take private after shares have plunged. I don't know about you, but I believe in investing when there's smoke, there's fire. I won't touch that with a 10-foot pole. Great looking vehicle, but in the end, you got to make money. So the stock fell more than 40% at one point. Trading was halted for volatility multiple times. Now, if somehow they don't go bankrupt, you got a winner-winner, chicken dinner on your hands. But more often than not, I see those fail. So BTIG published a note today from Jake Fuller on Delivery Hero. Delivery Hero is in advanced talks to be acquired completely by Uber. Uber owns a big chunk of them already. The problem is that it would make them anti-competitive, a monopoly in too many markets, which is a problem when trying to agree on mergers and acquisitions with government sanctions. Depending on how the deal might be financed, assuming no synergies and no potential divestitures, it would have potential earnings per share dilution to Uber of about 9%, but the Uber Delivery Hero combined share in the European economic area would be 30 to 50%, with three markets at 80% or higher, suggesting that any deal would likely raise regulatory concerns. The AI boom just found two new winner-winners, chicken dinners, in today's earnings, Goldman Sachs and JP Morgan. When most investors think about AI winners, they think of NVIDIA, Microsoft, Amazon, but this earnings season is showing that another industry is cashing in on the AI boom, and it tells me why I think Wall Street moves higher. I've been saying that AI is going to change the world, not just the tech stocks tied towards it. It's going to make profit margins and productivity higher, but it's also going to lead to a whole new slew of businesses that we haven't even thought of. Goldman Sachs and JP Morgan Chase both reported record quarterly revenue. Goldman Sachs, I think, is the best financial name on the planet. Goldman's revenue jumped 39%. 39%. That makes me and my mama blush. That's amazing. 39% to $20.3 billion. JP Morgan generated $58 billion. That's up 20%.

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2: And infrastructure deals tied to the growing electricity demand. This is why I continue to say AI is much bigger than a semiconductor story. It's creating winners across the entire economy. Chip makers, power companies, utilities, construction firms, engineering companies, and now investment banks. David Solomon gave some commentary on the conference call this morning. He believes we're still in the early innings of a 3 to 5 year investment cycle as companies spend hundreds of billions of dollars building AI infrastructure. There's another interesting twist. The banks aren't just financing AI, they're using it as well. Executives say AI is already helping automate routine work, improve efficiency, streamline operations, and increase productivity inside the banks themselves. So they're benefiting from AI on two fronts. First, by the financing of the AI buildout, and second, by using AI to improve their own businesses. For investors, it's another reminder that the AI boom continues to broaden. Biggest winners won't just be the companies building the technology, they'll also be the companies helping finance it. Now, IBM had a little bit of a day. But some of the things that they said helped cybersecurity stocks. CEO Arvind Krishna said customers shifted spending to servers and memory, and that rapidly evolving industry-wide cybersecurity concerns distracted customers. The rise of advanced artificial intelligence models such as Anthropic's Mythos has spurred mass anxiety on Wall Street and worries of quicker, more sophisticated cyber attacks. Mythos is making people pause to say, wait, how much do I need to spend on cyber? They're pausing on new deals until they know. We don't see our software being disrupted by AI at all, so said Krishna. So all the cybersecurity players went higher today, even though I don't think IBM CEO Arvind Krishna meant for that to happen. But Okta, CrowdStrike, SailPoint, Zscaler, SentinelOne, Palo Alto Networks, all up 7, 8, 9, 10% roughly. Elsewhere in AI news, Micron and NVIDIA are powering a $700 billion chip profit boom. It's pretty amazing when you look at their numbers. Now, I know there's been recent volatility in names like Micron and NVIDIA, but Micron offers one of the most dramatic examples of drama. The memory maker, whose stock fell more than 4% over the past month, is projected to earn $83 billion this year. $176 billion next year. After earning about $9 billion in 2025. So they jumped from $9 billion to $83 billion to $176 billion. That's all about advanced memory, high bandwidth memory. It sits alongside accelerators such as NVIDIA's GPUs, feeding them data fast enough to keep the processors working. Tight supply and multi-year customer agreements have helped turn Micron's latest earnings blowout into a much larger reset for profit expectations. Now, I started this story by talking about Micron and NVIDIA powering a $700 billion chip profit boom. So we just learned that Micron's going to do $176 billion next year and $83 billion this year. So let's find out what NVIDIA is doing. NVIDIA supplies its scale of AI. It's projected to earn roughly $316 billion in 2027. Wow. While Micron's estimates approach about $189 billion, two companies account for about 72% of the projected profit pool. If you add Broadcom into it, that percentage of shares of profits are about 85% between those three. The rest of the group is expected to more than double combined profit from about $46 billion to roughly $105 billion in 2027. Now, Apple did something interesting in AI that I'm looking interested in this one. Apple may have found a way to finally make Siri competitive in the AI race. And if it works, it could change the way we think about artificial intelligence on smartphones. Apple is in early talks with a Silicon Valley startup called Prism ML, a company spun out of Caltech that's developing technology to dramatically shrink large AI models. Why does this matter? Because today's powerful AI models are simply too large to run on a phone.

0: That's why when you ask ChatGPT or a AI assistant a complex question, much of the work happens in a massive data center filled with numerous, plentiful NVIDIA GPUs. Apple wants to change that. Prism ML says it's compressed a powerful open source AI model from roughly 54 gigabytes down to less than 4 gigabytes, small enough to run directly on an iPhone 15 or newer. Company claims the models use 10 to 15 times less memory, generates responses 6 to 8 times faster, and consumes 3 to 6 times less power than conventional AI models. If those claims hold up, it's a pretty big breakthrough. Instead of sending every Siri request to the cloud, much more of the processing can happen directly on your phone. You get fast responses, better privacy because your personal information stays on your device. You get lower cloud computing costs for Apple, and potentially AI features that work even when you don't have an internet connection. Now, before you get too excited, there's a lot of questions. Startups technology has not been proven at Apple scale. Can it handle millions of users? Will it drain battery life? Does performance hold up during long conversations? Does accuracy suffer? There's not really an investing angle on it, but it's showing you that Apple's trying to make breakthroughs. Big Pints in Portfolio this weekend, Saturday, July 18th in Sunnyvale. I'm going to bring Tony Mendez, real estate investor and mortgage lender. I'm going to bring Julie Chan O'Rourke and Ryan Ignacio, two CFPs. I'm going to get a table for about 10 of you. We're over half full. So if you want to sign up today at robblackshow.com. 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What are you doing right? What are you doing wrong? And if you have any questions for financial planners, this is a free event where I actually buy the beer, cider, or soda. 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
9: The major averages rose as inflation cools. The consumer price index for June tumbled 0.4%, its steepest drop since April of 2020. As a result, July rate hike bets fall after a softer June CPI reading. The Dow managed to eke out a gain despite being dragged down by IBM's record sell-off. Its stock tumbled over 25% on disappointing earnings and revenue forecasts. Although shares of Goldman Sachs rose 9% for an all-time high after delivering a profit beat, and JP Morgan stock rose 2.5% and hitting an all-time high on strong financial results. Oil gushed to a four-week high as U.S.-Iran attacks stoked supply fears, with West Texas Intermediate crude settling at over $79 a barrel. The Dow rising 10 points, the Nasdaq higher by 234, S&P 500 up 28. That's your Fox Business Report. I'm Hillary Barsky, invested in you.
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12: 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It's in Sunnyvale, California. It's a Pints and Portfolio where you can come talk strategy about financial planning, about retirement, about wealth preservation. How have you done? We'll look at products that you've done well in, products that you've done poorly in. But if you want to talk real estate, Tony will be there for you as well. Tony, let's talk about multi-unit investment property. It's an investment concept that when I was 20 years old, I wasn't ready for. But later in life, when I got wealthier, I was ready for it. Interesting to note that it's intimidating. So what do we need to know?
13: It's been a lot more popular with expanding our portfolio, diversifying. We work with a lot of investors that are self-employed. They have, or they have a 401k or an IRA, but they want to diversify. They have a little bit more money to spend and they start going into real estate. It's something that when I think you and I grew up, our parents didn't talk about it. We didn't. It was like some sort of fantasy of somebody owns rental property or investment property of some sort. And we didn't talk about it. But today, it's much more popular as a way to diversify your portfolio and to grab some good rents. I don't know if you remember back in the 2005 to 2008 range, there was a lot of activity. You can almost get any kind of loan and a lot of people bought a lot of properties. Today, it's a little bit different. It's a little tighter guidelines, so it's harder to buy these type of properties. But just recently, in the last year or so, as we've seen rates rise, we've seen a lot of rent control cities have a really strict way eviction laws, and the rents on to increase your rents on a yearly basis has been restricted. So those prices have come down, and a lot of our investors are looking at rebalancing their portfolio, their investment portfolio, and finding these deals around the Bay Area. And we've been really successful with it because of one particular product called the DSCR. It's a debt service cover ratio. So it's a low to almost no documentation type of loan. The property itself actually qualifies you on the loan. So these have been really popular. So we've seen a lot of investors picking up these properties and doing very well.
12: Okay. I think I get where you're going at with that. Real estate hasn't really been working terribly well, according to financial media headline news, in the last 2 or 3 years. It seems like it's picking up now, and I'm seeing increases in home prices on properties that I own, but also national properties. Is that what you're seeing? And is that maybe one of the reasons you want to talk multi-unit investment property, that the timing may be beneficial for people to start thinking about income in different ways?
13: No, timing is definitely a big part of that. We don't see a lot of people that are already retired looking at investment property. We look at a lot of people who have some extra money to diversify. They've overfunded their 401k and IRAs and other investment opportunities, and they're looking for other ways to do it, or they're already experienced. They have a single family or maybe an underperforming property that they want to move over to another better property. We see that all the time, a 2-unit to a 4-unit. You have a little bit more stability and things like that. And by the way, that product we talked about goes up to 8 units. So that 5 to 8 unit building that a lot of people used to say, oh, that's a commercial. We actually do that as a consumer type of loan using that same formula. So apartment buildings now are very popular, and it helps an investor either look at a solid cash flow in the future, because most of these properties come with a lot of statistics that can help you figure out what kind of rate of return you're going to get after all the expenses and so forth and the vacancies. So it becomes a lot more of a formula now that's a lot easier for people to say, yes, will it work and will it not work? And what's happened is the home prices have dropped because the expenses have gotten a little higher. You have some vacancies, or you have a tenant that's been in there a long time and a rent control. And so these opportunities are now presenting themselves a little bit more often today. So whether it works or not for you is completely about the way your portfolio is working. And we help people figure out that rate of return and does it really fit.
0: Okay. So it's something that if people want to talk to you about, they can come out to the Pints and Portfolio on Saturday, the 18th from 11:30 to 2. You've been a longtime friend and a partner of mine in the mortgage industry. We're not partners, but you've done work for me, but you do the content here on this show with it. But what else do we need to know about multi-unit investment property before we move on?
13: It's eye of the beholder. It doesn't work for everybody. I don't see a lot of first-time investors going into multi-unit, but it's not unheard of, especially if they're already renting, let's say, in an apartment and they want to go into a 4-unit and do it owner-occupied. So it doesn't have to just be an investment property. It can be an owner-occupied property. Believe it or not, FHA, Fannie Mae, Freddie Mac, and even these DSCR loans, sorry, not the DSCR, but there are other products that you can use, are very popular for people to go in as owner-occupied. If you're already renting, why not rent but own the property instead? You're still living next to other people. Why not own it? And then you get those rents to offset that debt. So Fannie Mae, Freddie Mac, FHA, VA even do these type of products, and they can become very popular. You can use those rents to supplement your income, not offset the debt if it's a regular investment, and that can help people get into property. So there's other angles people can use to start their investment portfolio, and then they can move on to another one and turn that into an investment and keep doing that. So there's definitely different ways to do this.
0: So one of the things I've been thinking about doing with my wealth, Tony, is considering buying my kids condos, potentially now in cities like Miami or San Francisco, LA, Chicago, thinking that, yeah, they'll always go up, but my kids are too young, so I've talked myself out of it. But condo prices have recently dropped. What should we know?
13: Condo is a great starter home. I think one of your first properties was a condo, I believe. And it helps you get your foot in the door. It gets you familiar with paying a mortgage, paying taxes and insurance and maintenance and so on. But recently we have seen prices come down. HOAs include a lot of amenities, including sometimes water, but homeowners insurance and the maintenance of the building, as well as the landscaping and so on. And those don't go down. They've been going up. Insurance has been going up, electric, water, taxes. And as a result, you're seeing the home price actually drop. So the HOA, let's take example, $500 HOA is about $75,000 in buying power. So you can assume that a single family house, same price, would be $75,000 lower if it had that HOA. But we've been seeing that a lot of them hitting the market. We've seen investors or first time home buyers especially saying, these are actually quite attractive. It's a way for us to get in. You just have to get used to that HOA. It never goes down. And if it does, it's very, very, very rare. And you live pretty much like you're renting because you have that HOA and all the maintenance taken care of. But it's a great way to get into a property. And the rates are actually decent. They've gotten rid of that hit for the condos. And it's almost like buying a single family house.
0: So that's nice to know. And again, it's funny that we go back to my first house was a condo, because sometimes you forget. You just start living your life and you start accumulating your assets. And yeah, I got lucky. I bought a condo on a military base, an ex-military base. I was tied towards the Pentagon. That Richard Nixon once lived in that community. So they called all those homes historic homes and went up in value, like, bam, just like that. Talking about crazy good luck. Any thoughts on getting crazy good luck?
13: The other thing too, condos are everywhere. And if you're looking for a certain location and you can't buy a single family house, it is a good option. Just like you. So now those condos have gone up. but it was probably the right location. So you can find a lesser expensive home in the area that you want to be in. What it could be for a school, or it could be for your child. A lot of investors that we work with are buying homes for their children in college towns, for example, because that's, it becomes an investment idea. So they go to school for 4 years, they leave, and that next day you're renting that house to the next student. And that becomes an investment for them down the road. And it also teaches the child about managing a property, and they can get their foot, their feet in the door when it comes to their strategy. Some kids don't like it. Kids today don't talk about real estate that much. They like to move around. It's hard to nail down a millennial right now into a property. And that's been a challenge for a lot of millennials today. But condos are pretty good because they're always in demand and prices will fluctuate. In fact, we see condo prices fluctuate more than single family homes constantly, the ups and the downs. So right now we're in a kind of a trough right now.
0: Sounds about right. You can meet Tony Mendez, CFP Ryan Ignacio, CFP Julie Chan O'Rourke this weekend, Saturday, from 11:30 to 2 in Sunnyvale, California, at the Pints and Portfolio, where I bring a couple CFPs, a lender. I bring my stock portfolio and thoughts that I'm doing in the market. It's so informal, but it's a nice time. 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We're over half full. 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
14: With SRN News, I'm Keith Peters in Washington. The sister of the late South Carolina Senator Lindsey Graham has been sworn in to fill his seat just 3 days after his death. Darlene Graham was sworn in at the Senate on Tuesday. Darlene Graham was appointed by South Carolina Governor Henry McMaster on Monday to fill the remaining months of her brother's term. The House passed a bill Tuesday that would make daylight savings time permanent. Proponents argue the bill would provide more daylight during the times that Americans are most active. The Senate would also have to pass the bill before it becomes law, but it's unclear if it will do so. A good day on Wall Street with it up by 9 points. The NASDAQ rose 233. The S&P 500 advanced 28. Oil nearing $80 a barrel. More details at srnnews.com.
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0: Dirty Jobs was a show on Discovery Channel. In 2005, it became one of cable TV's biggest hits. Run by a guy named Mike Rowe. I've always found him interesting. I've had a couple beers with him. An informal pints and portfolio, if you will.
18: Whoa.
0: He used to drink in Media Gulch in San Francisco. I drink in San Francisco after work. And sometimes we found each other kind of liking each other.
18: Wowie, wow, wow, wow.
0: I find him interesting. I find his career interesting. I think he's done a great job. I think I've done a great job. He was an opera singer before he was a TV star. He sold jewelry on QVC. Wait. That first one again? He was an opera singer? For the Baltimore Opera. He shoveled, cleaned, or handheld just about every disgusting thing imaginable.
19: No way.
0: He worked in sewer systems, bat caves, pig farms, roadkill, cleanup crews. He even cleaned portable toilets. One of my favorite dirty jobs was seeing him work as an Alaskan crab fisherman, which later led to his role as a narrator of Deadliest Catch. His voice is everywhere. He's all over commercials. He often says that the dirtiest jobs are sometimes the happiest workers. He does not have a college degree, but has given commencement speeches at universities. He's got a scholarship program that has one unusual requirement. It's called the Sweat Pledge. Skill and work ethic aren't taboo. Sweat is skill and work. Ethic aren't taboo. I think this is amazing. Is He said something recently in an interview that I want to share with you. I've got two sons that are looking to get into the workforce, maybe college sometime in the next 1 to 5 years, 1 to 6 years, and then in the workforce somewhere 5 to 10 years down the road. You know, when people think about AI jobs, they usually picture software engineers making six figures in Silicon Valley. And before I go much further, my kids are at the age where I started to become anxious about college and I started to become anxious about a career. In my family, we called it the junior-senior pressure. Not ideal. My father wasn't very kind about it. He knew this was his last chance to impress upon us life lessons. So, Dirty Jobs host Mike Rowe says he recently visited an AI data center in Plano, Texas, where he met three electricians, all under 30 years old, all earning between $240,000 to $280,000 a year. It's one of the biggest winners in the AI boom, electricians. Now, again, I'm going back in time to my 20s, and I've created a great career. I've created a unique career that's based on storytelling, that's based on research and investment insights. I am not smarter than you. I outwork you. I get up earlier than you. I stay up later than you. Someone was like, you know, you remind me of a Seinfeld episode. I was like, I've never seen a Seinfeld episode. I didn't get married in my 20s, nor did I see a Seinfeld episode. So What I like about Mike Rowe is this takes me back to my 20s when he said some of the, you know, the happiest people are the toughest workers in the sweatiest jobs. And I suffer a little bit of not depression, just I'm not crazy about this at this point in my life. Like I was, well, let me correct that. I was way happier in my 20s. I had the love of my life, Juliet. There was exciting times to be had. The whole world was in front of me. I was starting a company. Now I'm starting to walk towards retirement. I don't like that. The long walk. So for years, we've told young people like me and my children that success meant getting a four-year college degree and sitting behind a desk. Meanwhile, companies building AI infrastructure can't hire enough skilled tradespeople. Anytime someone comes to fix like a plumbing issue for me, I talk to the guy nonstop. I'm like, how's your field? How much money do you make? Is it okay to work for someone else or do you need to start your own company? Remember those three people that Mike Rowe said earned between $240,000 and $280,000 a year, all under the age of 30? They all had been recruited by competitors three times in the previous 18 months. All of them had as much overtime as they wanted. None of them had college debt. Think about that for a second. Now, without electricians, NVIDIA chips don't get installed. Every AI data center needs electricians to install power systems, cooling equipment, generators, networking, and backup infrastructure. I'll get on my roof and fix tiles, shingles. I will do the dirty work. I've enclosed like little rat holes here and there, you know, where a rat will find a corner of your home and start digging into it. I clean out rat nests. At one point in time, I've done some of the grossest and dirtiest things that you could ever imagine. When I was living with said Juliet in my 20s, we woke up one Saturday morning in our condo and the toilet was gurgling. The next thing you know, the bathtub was gurgling. And then I started seeing feces come up in the bathtub. I'm like, I better go to Home Depot and get something. Something's clogged. And before I knew it, I'm standing in the bathtub. It's probably 8 inches up. Just, it's like teeth. It's like turkey bones. It's hair. It's poop. It's urine.
20: Mess. It's a mess.
0: Tampons. How shall we say? Not clean ones, dirty ones. I don't mind doing dirty things, especially if like that night I got to sleep with the prettiest woman on the planet. I was happy. But Mike Rowe has been talking about this for years with his Mike Rowe Works Foundation, which has awarded more than $11 million in vocational scholarships and recently partnered with the Department of Defense on a $10 million initiative to help rebuild America's manufacturing workforce. The labor shortage is enormous. America's essential economy, construction, manufacturing, utilities, transportation, agriculture, energy represents about $12 trillion of GDP. It employs 95 million people. It includes 3 million businesses. And yet a lot of those industries simply can't find enough qualified workers. Manufacturers estimate they'll need to fill 3.8 million jobs over the next decade. One reason is we stopped encouraging kids to do skilled trades in the United States. High school started to cut back on shop classes. I once was in shop in high school, and I made the most adorable marble piggy bank. Was that foreshadowing my blue-collar work in finance?
21: It was.
0: And the way you did it is you got a mason jar and you put clay around it, then you fired up the kiln, then you broke the glass. Mike Rowe, you're the man, and I tip my hat to you. And in this case, it's going to be a hard hat. Thanks so much. 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Anyhow, I hope you got something from that segment. 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The money will follow if you do a good job. 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
14: News this hour from Town Hall. I'm Keith Peters in Washington. Another round of sweltering heat is in store for much of the U.S. this week.
8: The National Weather Service predicting more than 90 temperature records across the country will be tied or broken this week. Believe it or not, most of those records will be broken in the overnight hours when it's supposed to cool down. These in the Midwest and Northeast, best known for record-breaking cold, likely to see record-setting nighttime temperatures. These places include Fargo, North Dakota, International Falls, Minnesota, and Portland, Maine.
14: Correspondent Laura Winters reporting. President Trump is weighing in on speculation surrounding Senator Lindsey Graham's death, Willie Nelson reports.
20: President Trump pushed back on speculation surrounding Senator Lindsey Graham's death and questioned whether federal investigators should be spending time on the matter.
23: So I don't see a lot of evil there. I know there's all sorts of conspiracy theories going along, and I think the FBI is wasting their time if they're doing it.
20: The president says Senator Lindsey Graham leaves behind a lasting legacy of public service. Willie Nelson, the White House.
14: A bipartisan group of senators introduced a bill championed by Senator Lindsey Graham that would impose sanctions on top Russian figures and heavy tariffs on the biggest buyers of Russian oil. Connecticut Senator Richard Blumenthal says Lindsey Graham was excited about the prospect of the Russian sanctions bill finally becoming reality.
24: Ukraine is turning the tide. We're meeting the moment with scorching sanctions legislation that will help to stop the flow of revenue to Putin's war machine from purchases of Russian oil and gas. And he was ecstatic about that progress.
14: On Wall Street, the Dow up by 9 points. The Nasdaq rose 233. The S&P 500 advanced 28. More on these stories at townhall.com.
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14: Tough times for some dairy farmers in Vermont. Correspondent Jason Walker reports.
26: That's because some dairy processors gave up on the state. A recent wave of dairy plant closures highlighting pressures like high cost and aging infrastructure. Vermont dairy farms face an $8.65 loss per 100 pounds of milk, while California and Texas farmers are seeing profits. Elected officials are seeking reforms to support the industry, but the future remains very uncertain. Jason Walker reporting.
14: New York is blocking new large data centers that fuel artificial intelligence for up to a year to protect the environment and energy grid. Governor Kathy Hochul signed an executive order Tuesday for the country's first statewide moratorium on hyperscale data centers. News and analysis at townhall.com. From Washington, I'm Keith Peters. British counter-terror police say former politician and reality TV contestant Ann Widdecombe was the victim of a targeted attack. Charles de Ledesma reports.
2: Lawrence Taylor, head of National Counterterrorism Policing, says authorities are investigating the planning and motivation behind what he calls a targeted attack on the former politician and reality TV contestant Ann Widdecombe. A 28-year-old man remains in custody on suspicion of murder and terror crimes. Widdecombe, who is 78, was a prominent voice in British politics, known for her socially conservative views. Police believe she was attacked on Wednesday afternoon and found dead the next day in her rural home in southwest England. Authorities have not disclosed the cause of death, only noting she sustained serious injuries. I'm Charles de Ledesma.
14: More on these stories available at townhall.com.
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9: Welcome to Silicon Valley Insider. I'm your host, Keith Koo, back in studio after a family office conference in Lake Como, Italy. It was actually really cool. Got to meet the CEO of Ferrari, got to actually look at the new Ferrari, the Luce, which of course has been controversial just because of Ferrari's first EV. It costs about $600,000 US, and not everyone's a fan, but I got to actually take a look inside, so I'll report on that in a bit. But really excited today to have my friend Zamir Shuko on the show. Zamir is a VC, but really interesting story came out of corporate like me, and so I just wanted to get him in. So welcome, Zamir.
12: Hey, thank you, Keith. Good to see you.
9: Good seeing you. It's been a great summer in Silicon Valley.
12: I know. Everything is booming.
9: It was so hot in Europe, so I'm so glad to be back. Zamir, which is typical in Silicon Valley, you didn't have like a linear career path. You started off, when you came to the United States, you started off going to school, corporate. So tell us your journey before becoming a VC.
12: Well, I did many different things. I consider myself a serial entrepreneur. So my very first businesses, I started when I was in my early 20s. I did different things in different countries. I got my MBA. And then one of the things I started noticing is early 2010s is that large corporations don't really know how to utilize new technologies well. So they are not very creative. They're too slow. They can't pivot fast enough, considering what was happening with all the technology. So one of my businesses was helping these large organizations to basically digitalize themselves, use open innovation approach, build internal innovation programs, etc. So I dealt with a lot of large Fortune 500 companies at the time, creating what's now called like corporate acceleration programs.
9: Right, which is so true. I had the benefit of starting off at a older company, Wells Fargo, and then spending a lot of my formative years at Cisco. When Cisco was considered the upstart, you know, we didn't have a mainframe computer. We were doing things that other companies like HP at the time or IBM, that they were not innovating as fast. And then, of course, now today we have, there was then the Googles, the Facebooks, and now we have like the OpenAIs and Anthropic. So it must have been really interesting in your view of trying to get these larger, older companies to modernize.
12: Yeah, so what I did back in time is I saw that, of course, Silicon Valley was dominating the place, right? Every company was super innovative. All the technology was happening here. And, of course, there's a lot of venture capital. But looking at emerging markets like the former Soviet countries or Middle East or back in time, the Southeast Asia, yeah. There was a lot of room to grow. So I actually traveled there, and I was building bridges between some of these countries and Silicon Valley. So we were taking the best expertise and knowledge of how to create startups or how to build the corporate innovation programs back to those places where we still work with the Fortune 500 companies, but who were located in those countries like, you know, Russia, Ukraine, Kazakhstan, Azerbaijan, Armenia, etc., a bunch of them. And then we started working with Middle East and Southeast Asian regions. Because even if you have the large brand, you have the mothership company like IBM and Microsoft being here in the United States, the teams that are working there in that geography, they still have that other mentality, right? And the way of doing things there. So we were supporting them and helping them. And especially if you think about the former Soviet area, there was so much talent when it comes to like math, science, engineering, programming in general. But very poor skills in marketing and sales and fundraising and basically pitching. So we started building very first accelerators to help founders first. And then, of course, we started building an ecosystem of corporate partners around those programs in order to also benefit from these talented teams and technologies.
9: Yeah, which is very commendable. I wanted you to talk a little bit more about that private accelerator. Was it a bridge between the U.S. and those regions, or was it purely in those regions?
12: So the way we built the program is we were taking experts from Silicon Valley, from Stanford, from top VCs here. We were bringing them back to the regions to speak and participate as experts in the programs. Zoom was not famous at the time. It wasn't created yet. We only had Skype. So the majority of the duration of the program, it was like common 3-month accelerator, right, by the book. The majority of it was in Moscow at the time, and then we did one in Kazakhstan and a couple other programs around the region. And then for 2 weeks, we would take the best startups and then we would bring them to Silicon Valley to stay. And we also had some educational components here, but mostly for the networking, to dive deep into what Silicon Valley is about, to get familiar with the ecosystem. And eventually we had some light version of a demo day here for those startups mm-hmm. who were coming abroad to showcase them to real VCs and get actual feedback from people who could potentially invest. The big goal was, because a lot of times people in emerging markets, they think locally, right? They don't have the global vision. They don't understand how to build a unicorn, even though their technology and business model might be exciting. So when we brought them here, their heads exploded, right? They saw how to build a global company right away, what kind of things you're supposed to fit in, what kind of boxes, right? Or how you're supposed to package yourself in order to be interesting to Silicon Valley investors. So that worked for quite some time. And then we started eventually bringing even corporate groups to help these large organizations innovate, just like Google's of the world and, you know, all the top companies in Silicon Valley.
9: Yeah. So there's a lot of talent, as you mentioned, all over the world. Question for you, though, as I travel, you know, I've been to Finland for their ecosystem and other Europe, Asia, that the accelerator model is great. But in terms of the VC funding, I mean, all roads kind of lead to Silicon Valley or China in some regards. How did you find that happen? I mean, the accelerator, you get the mentoring, you get the access, but what about the investment in country? Is it still pretty difficult?
12: So when we launched our first accelerator in 2010s, right, we quickly realized that just copy pasting, we actually bought plug and play license. We launched plug and play tech center in 2011 in Moscow. We ran our first batch, and then on during the demo day, we realized that there's no investors. I mean, there's no business angel communities. There's no early stage funds, very few. So we said, okay, we need to solve that problem as well. So we started creating programs called Venture Academy to train early stage investors and to actually get people from your classical businesses, classical investors into real estate or common businesses to come in and maybe dedicate part of their wealth into VC and startup investing. So we had to start creating that community as well because it wasn't popular at all. Right now, we're seeing that there is some movement when it comes to early stage. Like there's a business angels community, a lot of early stage funds, but still, if you think about emerging markets, what they're lacking is later stage investments and exit opportunities. And we see that almost everywhere in those emerging markets. That's the reason why startups, they can get early stage funding, they can build their company maybe up to Series A, and then they still need to go to a developed market like United States in order to raise larger rounds and eventually exit.
9: Yeah, I think that's definitely a good point. And do you see that changing anytime soon?
12: In order for that to change, you need to have those large players like private equity funds or big corporations having high desire to acquire companies like that. And we do see that as a strategy. Some of the leaders and big companies in those markets, they understood that this is the way to go and expand their market positions. But it's still a slow motion, right? So it's not quick. Because usually you have, I don't know, 10, 20, 30, 50 large companies in countries like that. A lot of them are bound to some sort of government affiliation or ownership. And we know that whenever government is involved, things are moving very slow. So making those decisions becomes really hard. And sometimes these decisions are too risky, right? And we understand that governments, they don't like to take risk. Big conservative corporations, they don't like to take risk. So when it comes to venture capital, this is, you know, high risk, high return kinds of investments, even on the later stages. So that kind of mentality has to be there.
9: That's great, Samir. Great start to the show. We have a lot more to cover, so thanks again. You're listening to Silicon Valley Insider. I'm your host, Keith Koo. Special guest in studio in Silicon Valley, Samir Shuko, who's with Vibranium VC. You can find out more. Samir, how do they get a hold of you on LinkedIn?
12: The best way is LinkedIn, yes.
9: And that would be S-H-U-K-H-O. And if you need to get a hold of us, you email us at info@svin.biz. We'll be right back.
11: 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Don't go away. Keith will be right back with more Silicon Valley Insider.
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9: Hey, insiders. Welcome back to Silicon Valley Insider. I'm your host, Keith Koo. In studio in Silicon Valley, joined with Zamir Shuko of Vibranium Venture Capital. Zamir has had a very long history of being a serial entrepreneur, started one of the first private accelerators, and has been focused on emerging markets. And now, we're going to dive right back into it. So, Zamir, thanks for being here.
12: Thank you, Keith.
9: So I want to talk about, and we joke about it, are there new rules of Silicon Valley venture capital?
12: Well, this happens every time every new technology comes around. I've seen this many times before during the wave of VR, AR technologies, then a bunch of ICOs and blockchain technologies, you name it. So every time a new technology comes around, there's a sort of a bubble. Everybody understands what's going on, and it's a blood bloodbath. Like there's so many things, and we call it like a red ocean as happening. But though we are here, we feel that this is the same way everybody sees this around the world, which is not true. Even if you go to like an East Coast, things are different there in the ecosystem like New York or Florida. So when it comes to rules, VCs, of course, now everybody wants to invest in AI. They don't want AI wrappers. They want founders to have IP. Everybody understands that LLMs are now a commodity, so they are part of whatever anybody's building. So there's like this application layer, agentic layer that people are building, and majority of startups are focusing in that area. Very similar way it happened when companies like Apple created, Apple Store for mobile apps, and then a bunch of other companies created unicorns inside of that
9: ecosystem.
12: That ecosystem. So we're seeing that expectations are changing. What I mean by that, as you know, VCs think that revenue is probably one of the most important metrics on any stage. And there was research done, by alumni folks and more than 10,000 deals. And they asked a lot of investors, what is the most important metric? Which they said revenue. Now, the expectation is that the revenue is going to start coming much, much faster and grow much faster than before.

0: 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You don't need a building. You don't need a choir. You just need to turn your heart to Air One.
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2: 2022-23, we're talking about people who were pitching to me, and I'm like, you don't even have the GPUs to be called an AI startup. You don't even have the AI scientists to be called AI
3: right.
2: startup.
3: So, yeah.
2: So going back to that.
3: They just switched, you know, they took the old slides and they removed the blockchain or crypto, and then they just put AI in there. Yeah, I've seen so many of those pitches. But coming back to the diligence, for me, for example, I had two technical teams on the side. Whenever I needed technical diligence, I would have them interview the CTO of the company, sometimes even look at the source code. Some startups would oppose that, and then that would be a deal breaker for us. But usually, it would be normal to say, okay, just show me the code on the screen, and then ask you some questions about the architecture, security, scalability, and other things. Because, and again, proprietary data, that's one other thing. And when you talk about the technical part of things, it's very much connected to your business model, right? So we want to make sure that with scale, your token consumption and your unit economics keeps making sense and then eventually becomes profitable. Because a lot of startups have weird assumptions. They don't really calculate that consumption well enough. And then their model falls apart, even if the token price changes, like, you know, cents or percentages. So that's something that we also are cautious about when we look at the tech, and we also want to make sure potentially them to be LLM agnostic as well, not to be tied to one specific model, because again, there's always the risk.
2: You can shut off. Yeah.
3: Yeah. This company says, okay, now it's 10 times more the price or whatever.
2: We also saw when Anthropic, as of the recording of the show, when Anthropic suddenly said that they want a foreign nationals to have access to Mythos and Fable. They're
3: correct.
2: Even within Anthropic themselves, their own engineers couldn't get access to it. And the way we thought about it, as we talked both in Europe and here in the States, especially the Europeans are really concerned, and also in the UAE, is that they need their own infrastructure, right? So going back to the question of the tools, the discipline of the team, the due diligence, these are very complicated things that we're dealing with now in terms of geopolitical and the tech stack.
3: Yeah, and we feel that as well, especially when it comes to companies claiming right away that they have global clientele. We're like, okay, interesting. How are you GDPR compliant? Are you ISO compliant? Do you have the whatever type 2, you know, and other things? Because in order to work in Europe, you got to be that. In order to work in Southeast Asia, or you got to be that. I'm not even talking about China, because that's the whole different dragon there. So absolutely. Now it becomes more difficult, because AI is considered a critical technology. And every country is like, okay, we need to secure, you know, ourselves, data of our citizens and other things. So it's becoming very sensitive. I advise some of AI companies, as you know, as an investor and having equity in those companies. So we do get into heavy procurement processes with some large corporations because of that. And some of these companies, they say, hey, we don't want your technology to be based on a cloud LLM or on LLM existing somewhere out there. How about you localize it? What if we use it on premise here? Can you deploy it in our GPUs and servers here? So those are the questions that a lot of corporations are asking startups. And startups were not ready for these questions before. They're like, we didn't even think that would be a problem. And it is.
2: So this is called my most of my career, third-party risk, and we call fourth-party risk. And it used to be less complex. We'll talk about it when we come back. It used to be less complex because, you know, before cloud, you have bare metal, you have your own stack, and now it's become very, very complicated. You're listening to Silicon Valley Insider. I'm your host, Keith Kuh. Special guest in studio, Zamir Shuko.

0: 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We'll definitely have Zamir back on. When we come back, we're going to go pick his brain a little bit more, so don't go away.
1: 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That's 888-828-SVIN. 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
3: The U.S. Senate lost a giant this weekend. Lindsey Graham spent his entire life serving his country, both in the Air Force and Reserves and in Congress. Graham focused his energy on American security and prosperity, as well as core values and fair play. Perhaps Graham's finest moment arrived during the attempted character assassination of Brett Kavanaugh in 2018. Graham set aside his normally courtly manner to deliver an angry and righteous condemnation of the cooked-up and entirely vague allegations intended to derail a distinguished jurist's ascent to the Supreme Court. Graham fought to win, but he also developed friendly relations with politicians on the other side of the aisle. He even fought with Donald Trump at times, but as Graham usually did, built a strong and fruitful friendship with him to everyone's benefit. Graham gave his all, literally, in his fight for the nation we love. The stakes for the nation, indeed, are high. We need more fighters like the late senator. 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
0: Welcome back to Silicon Valley Insider. I'm your host, Keith Koo, in studio in Silicon Valley. With me is Zamir Shuko of Vibranium VC. We've been talking about his background. We've been talking about how Silicon Valley has changed, maybe in the rules, maybe not, especially with all this hype on artificial intelligence. I've really been getting inside Zamir's mind. So to finish up in our last segment, we're talking about the complexity that a lot of AI companies now are facing that we've been dealing with in regulated industries, so third-party risk. So this idea that 15 years ago, before the really huge advent of cloud, we had to know what our stack was, we had to be able to tell the regulators, like, we know where this sits. When I had to write the white paper for MUFG, the Japanese bank, I had to write the white paper about why we were going to use Azure versus AWS. This is like over 12 years ago, right? That was in our policy security, even though for all the tech companies, we're using AWS and then Google Cloud. I use that as an example that a lot of companies that Zamir and I are dealing with, especially the startups, they don't have any clue what they're facing in terms of trying to pitch to or sell to enterprise customer, because the enterprise customers are responsible to their customers and to their regulators that nothing that is happening that they don't have control over. So you might be using Anthropic, and I was saying connected to an Airtable. Well, okay, well, who's Airtable? Who are their vendors? And it just goes on. So we call it not even third party anymore, Zamir. It's called fourth and end party.
8: Yeah, absolutely true. And one of the things we also look at when it comes to technical diligence is what are the third-party integrations, what kind of other tools are connected to whatever the team is building, what are the potential security risks and data leakage risks. Because if the claim is, yeah, we're going to sell to the Fortune 500 companies, you know, the biggest enterprises. I'm like, okay, guys, first of all, the sales cycle is going to be very long. Second of all, are you sure you're going to be able to go through all the procurement procedures and compliance? Because even if your technology is really good, the legal team might stop you. You know, the technical team might stop you because they see something that is just going outside of their, you know, regulations and rules inside of the company. And each company has their own rules, so it's like pretty difficult.
0: And even your internal data sources. So yeah. What is sensitive information, what's not sensitive information. As an engineer, I can go in, and if I don't have the right guardrails, I can just connect it to the wrong data source.
8: Yeah, no, that's absolutely true. So we have to foresee, as VCs, right, we got to foresee all these risks before they happen with a startup. And we have to ask them the right questions. The good thing is if at least the founding team understands that these things are going to happen to them in a year or so when they get out to the market, and they at least have a decent plan how to deal with that. The bad situation is if they're like, oh, that's an interesting question. Give us some time. We'll come back to you. Like, so that means they didn't think about
0: it. Do you find that founders are becoming more sophisticated or not yet?
8: I would say still on the same level. There was a research done in terms of how ready are the startup founders when they're talking to an investor. And the answer was about 70% of them are not ready when they're doing their first serious fundraising round, meaning they don't have a good data room. They don't have good answers to important questions. They love their product. They can talk about their product forever, but a product is maybe 10% of the business. You have to be able to explain how you're going to build a business around this.
0: Correct. So why don't we talk about what's your process from first meeting to term sheet for a company that successfully gets through you?
8: Sure. So there are several steps that we do. First, of course, we scout, right? We look at different, we go to different demo days and we check out companies that are interesting. Then if we see an interesting one, we tell them, hey, can you fill out an application on our website? So they go and they fill it out. Step number one is our scout is looking at the application and matching it to our criteria, right? Do they have revenue, at least 500K ARR? Now, are they less than 3 years old? Do the founders have specific domain expertise, et cetera? There's 9 different criteria we look at. So if there's a match, then my analyst, she starts doing a 6T analysis. This is a methodology developed at Stanford, right? A different like team, TAM, and other things like looking at the market, looking at technology, looking at the trends, and looking at the terms. If everything goes well, there's a scoring system that we have out of 100. So if the startup gets at least 70, it gets passed to the next stage. And the next stage, investment manager will contact the founder. We'll set up an interview. It'll be an hour and a half interview asking him about 60 different questions, you know, technology, metrics, business model, et cetera. If he passes that interview, then there's an interview with me as a GP of the fund. I have a 2-hour interview, and I like to see all the founders together. I talk to them about their history. I talk to them about why this problem matters. We talk about the deal structure, previous investors, et cetera. We talk about why they want Vibranium VC to be on their cap table. Because for me, it's important that they did their homework and they understand how we can help them and why they want us to be there. Eventually, if it passes my stage, then we take them to investment committee. They pass investment committee, we sign a term sheet. And then after that, we go into technical, financial, and legal due diligence. So beyond the term sheet, we still want to check because up to that point, we listened and believed everything the founder told us.
0: Yeah.
8: Beyond that point, when we sign the term sheet, it's my obligation in front of my LPs that we double and triple check that everything that the founder claimed is true. Their metrics are true. Their revenues are true. Their clientele are true. So sometimes we call the clients. Sometimes we look at the bank statements. We look at the code. So and we've had situations, unfortunately, when we found that the founders were lying to us, that the product was not what they told us, that the revenues were not what they told us, et cetera. So,
0: and that's before deployment of capital? Or
8: right.
0: After?
8: So it's after the term sheet was signed, but before we signed all the investment papers, we have the due diligence process, going a little deeper, but making sure that, you know, the reality matches what the founding team told us.
0: Yeah, and just interviews. As an investment banker, we do the same thing, right? We do it in order to present it to people like you that we've done our due diligence as well, because we're financially, we have a fiduciary responsibility. How many pitches do you listen to a month on average, your firm?
8: Usually we go through about 50 companies a month, and we try to invest in about one or two companies a month, right? So that's the speed. So the conversion rate is around 2% from the amount of companies that get into our pipeline to the amount of companies we eventually invest.
0: And just put that in context, 2% is very good. I mean, you were talking normally like 1%. So 2% is actually a pretty high.
8: But we have a very strict filter in the front, right? So we already have criteria in the front that if you don't match that criteria, you shouldn't bother.
0: But you count or you don't count them?
8: Well, usually I would say about 20-30% of founders don't read the criteria on the website and they still apply. But unfortunately, we have to say no.
0: But what I mean is that the 2% that get funded?
8: No, they don't.
0: They don't even make
8: the
0: cut.
8: Yeah, we count only the ones that pass that stage zero and go to like the first analysis.
0: That makes sense. That's good. So this is all very good for people to hear. I mean, I want to get inside so people understand that this is not 2%. 1-2% is generally standard in every form of capital raising. So that's not, and when people say, oh, it's a 90% failure, 95% lack of, I mean, it's not so much the failure, is that this is the best of the best that actually make it through.
8: I want to mention one thing about the VC mindset, right? It's for the founders to understand. So there is statistics that out of, you know, 4,000 companies that Carta looked at, 4,500, only 5% of the companies, 5.5%, were acquired. Which means if I'm a VC, I need to make at least 20 investments.
0: Yes.
8: In order for one of those companies to be acquired. I'm not even talking about IPO. That's 0.3% possibility. So we're talking about M&A, which is 5.5% possibility in this market. So I need to make at least 20 investments, but the one investment that exits needs to cover all the losses. And we're talking about 60 to 70% write-off in the common VC portfolio, which means VCs are prepared for 60 to 70% of their portfolio companies to go bankrupt.
0: Right.
8: But the rest of the companies, some will return 1x, few of them will return 3 to 5, 8x, but at least one should be that champion that returns 40, 50x and more, which covers all the losses. So this is the general math of a regular small venture fund, seed venture fund.
0: And that's even improved since pre-2020, pre-FTX. I mean, we used to joke that you hope 1 out of 50. So now we're talking about 1 out of 2025. I mean, this is definitely the diligence, the cost of capital, the understanding that you're having LP's money.
8: And I think it's because the VC market is becoming more professional. We are using AI tools ourselves in order to filter the deals and look at different risks. So the process is speeding up. So AI is helping. It's funny that founders are using AI to prepare the pitch and we're using AI to digest the pitch. So from both sides. Everybody's getting smarter and knows a little better what they need to do.
0: I do my own due diligence too, right? My tools, my AI tools, and I actually assume it's going to be prepared by AI on their end. So I actually do the point where I say anticipate what the response is going to be. Like just like negotiation, like what do you expect the next two rounds to look like on the back and forth?
8: Yeah, absolutely.
0: Have you had a company that just in the first 15 minutes you knew was a winner?
8: It's hard to guess because you know you do have a gut feel, right? As investors, we do have a feeling, right? But of course, we want to back it with data. We want to make sure that whatever we felt when we met the founder is actually real and true, and we can back this up to our LPs eventually, saying yeah, we did the right thing when we invested. So I would say I can sense something. I can feel the energy of the founder. Throughout the process, then we want to make sure that there's no gray zones, and founder understands their responsibility and everything that needs to happen throughout the process in order to get the investment from our fund. And sometimes people think that, well, you guys are, your process is too complicated, too hard, too heavy. But if they go through our process successfully, I'm pretty sure they can go through any other seed stage diligence. So throughout the process, we actually consult them, help them. We give them forms and we tell them, guys, your financial model is not very, very solid. Here's another template. Use this. You should be able to answer these 10 questions. You should know these metrics. So even though we might say no to the investment, at least throughout the process, the founder learned a lot of things by collaborating with us. And now he or she is going to be much more better prepared for the next conversation.
0: Yep. Zamir, thank you so much for letting us inside your mind. I think that was very helpful. When we come back, as we finish the show, I actually want to talk about has AI helped or hurt the future of Silicon Valley and global innovation? If you have any questions or comments, you can email us at info@svi.biz, and we will be back to finish the show.
1: 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That's 888-828-SVIN. Don't go away. Keith will be right back with more Silicon Valley Insider.
6: With SRN News, I'm Keith Peters in Washington. The U.S. military has reimposed blockade of Iranian ports in response to Iran's attacks on commercial ships in the Strait of Hormuz. The U.S. first imposed the blockade in mid-April and then lifted it in mid-June, a day after the signing of the interim deal aimed at permanently ending the war. Another wave of U.S. strikes on Iran and Iranian attacks on shipping and U.S. allies left the deal in tatters. The House passed a bill Tuesday that would make daylight savings time permanent. Proponents argued the bill would provide more daylight during the times that Americans are most active. The Senate would also have to pass the bill before it could become law, but it's unclear if it will do so. On Wall Street, the Dow by 9 points, the Nasdaq rose 233. More details at srnnews.com.
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0: Welcome back to Silicon Valley Insider. I'm your host, Keith Koo. In studio with me is Zamir Shuko of Vibranium VC. Zamir has spent years connecting ecosystems across Europe, Asia, and the United States. And all throughout today's show, he's been giving us wisdom on how a VC thinks. I want to finish today's show because it's just the elephant in the room, and we're in Silicon Valley. Zamir, artificial intelligence, has it helped Silicon Valley or is it going to hurt global innovation? And why I say that is so much concentration of capital, VC money, was already here in Silicon Valley, but now it seems it's like all in on AI.
8: I consider myself an early adopter. I always liked new technology, new things, innovation. So I'm a believer that eventually any innovation is for good. Of course, on a short-term period, like AI right now is removing some people from jobs, and some companies are cutting costs like that, letting people go. But just like any other technology out there, I think innovation or AI actually is going to create more jobs down the road. My concern is, I think, and some of the gurus of the Valley were talking about this as well, is whether AI is going to be used to harm people, right? When we're talking about different kinds of military applications or, you know, creating diseases and other biological weaponry, et cetera. Because now having such a powerful tool in the wrong hands can lead to disasters. So I think the responsibility that we all have, and especially those companies that create the biggest AI engines, LLMs, and other tools, the responsibility is to properly set the guardrails and rules. And of course, I think government should be also involved in creating those rules and laws that everybody else, you know, abides by. So to answer your question, I think AI in the long run is going to bring a lot of positive to humanity in general. I do see positive effects on implementing AI in companies. I use AI every day. I use many tools, and my productivity just went up enormously. I just told my wife the other day something that I used, you know, Claude for a task, and it did it in 10 minutes.
0: Yeah.
8: I remember doing the same task about 5 years ago, and it took me several days because I had to manually collect the data and put everything in a table and do other things to it and analyze it. So I think productivity is dramatically going to go up. So we will free up some of our time maybe to do things that we love more rather than the things that we have to do.
0: Yeah, I fully agree, especially using a tool like Claude. Things that were very mundane and things that take up a lot of energy but aren't very high value.
8: Yeah.
0: I mean, those are things
8: that
0: everyone should be able to do. And what's interesting to see the journey is even from, say, Claude in November to Claude now, or any of some of the other tools, that things that it could not do.
8: Yeah.
0: And then you check back in, and you check back in, and it's like suddenly you can do it.
8: Absolutely. And there were several founders and their companies. And I was warning him. I'm like, guys, look, today AI cannot do this, but tomorrow it'll be able, just like an agent, it'll be able to go book your tickets. It'll be able to, anything you think a human can do in a browser, AI will be able to do that. I said that to a founder about a year ago, and now we're there. Now, you know, Claude, I can tell it to go, give it access to my browser and do whatever a human can do in there. So you got to be very cautious when it comes to founders and their vision going ahead. It's important for them to build a company, not build a feature. Because if it's easy for a large player to just make another feature and then it's going to kill your business, you know, you gotta foresee that. And that's another risk that investors want founders to realize as well. So,
0: fully agree with that. Good insight. So why don't we finish with talking about the industries we think are going to be transformative. I talk a lot about how I think that with LLMs, LLMs are kind of a known thing, language, whether it's English language, that's all finite. But I'm really excited about healthcare. So drug discovery, treatments, new ways. What are some other things that you're thinking of?
8: I think the conservative industries are going to, I mean, it's always been like that, right? The digitalization, whenever you have, the more conservative the industry is, the more change can happen and more dramatically happen in that industry with implementation of technology, like, you know, agriculture. And right now we're working with several big verticals, like we're working with telecom verticals, we're working with industrial and manufacturing verticals. I mean, the things that used to take, and I just had a recent conversation with a pharma company. Imagine it takes about 15 years to take a drug to the market, right? Now, think about using AI and taking a drug to the market 2 years faster. That's billions of dollars we're talking about. So technology is definitely going to speed up a lot of processes. And of course, with different ways of simulating, you know, like data and exploration and other things that AI is now helping do. For example, I consult this company, advise a company called Innovera. Now, they created an engine that can simulate 1.25 million scenarios for a business case.
0: Yeah.
8: No human brain can do that. Imagine all kinds of business models, market, go-to-market strategies, sales strategies, technologies, applications, etc. So I think those industries, especially big companies and more conservative industries, are going to be disrupted by this technology in a good way. Will allow people to be more productive using AI and technologies, and I think eventually is going to benefit the humanity.
0: Yeah, I totally agree, Zamir. So exciting to have you on the show today. We're going to have you back because we ran out of time. But this is Silicon Valley Insider. I'm your host, Keith Koo, with Zamir Shuko of Vibranium. You can find Zamir on LinkedIn. Last name is S-H-U-K-H-O. And you can always email us at info@svi.biz. Thanks a lot, Zamir.
8: It was a pleasure. Thank you, Keith.
0: We'll see you all in the next one.
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6: News this hour from Town Hall. I'm Keith Peters in Washington. A call for more protection amid dangerous times for judges around the country. Bob Agnew reports.
21: Supreme Court Justice Amy Coney Barrett has told lawmakers that a sharp increase in threats targeting her and other justices is increasingly encroaching on their personal and family lives. Barrett, along with liberal Justice Elena Kagan, testified to Congress on Tuesday, a rare event for members of the High Court. With violence and intimidation on the rise nationwide, the justices are seeking millions of dollars to enhance security to help keep judges safe across the country. Bob Agner reporting.
6: There's been another deadly encounter with Immigration and Customs Enforcement agents, this time in Florida.
22: Authorities say a man running from federal officers in northeast Florida was struck and killed early Tuesday morning by a tractor trailer. The 28-year-old was among four occupants of a vehicle that stopped in the parking lot of a gas station and convenience store in St. Augustine. Police say that during the encounter with agents from ICE and Homeland Security investigations, the four fled on foot, with one darting across a busy road into the path of a semi-truck. Florida Highway Patrol spokesman Sergeant Dylan Bryan says the driver stopped and tried to render aid, but the man died at the scene. It marks the third death in about a week involving encounters with ICE agents. I'm Jennifer King.
6: There will be no turning back the clock if the House has its way. The House passed a bill Tuesday that would make daylight savings time permanent. Proponents argue the bill would provide more daylight during the times that Americans are most active. The Senate would also have to pass the bill before it could become law, but it is unclear if it will do so. On Wall Street, the Dow up by 9 points today. The Nasdaq rose 233. The S&P 500 advancing by 28 points with oil nearing $80 a barrel. More at Town Hall.
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10: I'm Taylor Riggs, and this is the Fox Business Report.
13: Stocks finishing higher with the Dow managing to eke out a gain as investors assessed a cooler-than-expected consumer inflation report for June. Inflation easing last month as the cost of gas fell. Prices dropping 0.4% from May, the largest monthly drop in 4 years. On a yearly basis, inflation declined to 3.5%. Excluding food and energy costs, core prices were unchanged in June, and on a yearly basis, rose just 2.6%. Fed Chair Kevin Warsh, appearing before the House Financial Services Committee, is part of his 2 days of testimony on Capitol Hill. He says that the Fed has no tolerance for high inflation and reaffirmed the Fed's independence and pledged to make the inflation surge of the last 5 years a thing of the past. The Dow up 10 points, the Nasdaq higher by 234, S&P 500 up 31. That's your Fox Business Report. I'm Hillary Barsky, invested in you.
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31: If we get policy right, and I can assure you we will, the inflation surge of the last 5 years will be a thing of the past. The members of our committee have no tolerance for persistently elevated inflation, and we share a resolute commitment to ensure price stability.
32: Now, Warsh went on to downplay today's CPI print, saying the Fed's mission is not accomplished. And if you're wondering about consumer prices, they cooled last month for the first time in 6 years. Headline CPI up at an annual rate of 3.5%. That was down from the rate that we saw in May of 4.2%. A lot of repricing in U.S. Treasuries, more so at the short end of the curve, where the two-year was down about 9 basis points in New York trading. We're steady now in the Tokyo session at 4.19%. We've got higher semiconductor stocks in South Korea. SK Hynix shares up by more than 7%, leading the KOSPI to a gain of something greater than 6.7%. Meantime in Tokyo, Nikkei rising 0.8%. In Sydney, the ASX 200 is higher by 0.4%. E-mini futures for the American equity market pushing higher. The S&P 500 contract is up 0.2%. Global news 24 hours a day. 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
40: Welcome to the Bloomberg Law Show. I'm June Grosso. Ahead in this hour, two Supreme Court justices testify before Congress for the first time since 2019. And the test case aimed at closing the door on unlimited contributions to super PACs.

0: For some of us, those threats have come very close. And all of us live with the knowledge that they may again materialize.
1: Justices Elena Kagan and Amy Coney Barrett made a rare appearance before Congress today as the judiciary seeks millions of dollars to beef up security amid increasing threats against the justices. Justice Barrett explained the challenges for her family of navigating the enhanced threat landscape, recalling an incident when her security detail sent her home with a bulletproof vest after the leak of the Dobbs decision, which overturned the constitutional right to abortion.
2: I carried it into my house, put it into my bedroom, dropped it down on a table, turned around, and my 12-year-old son was standing in the doorway of my bedroom. And he wanted to know what it was and why I had it. And I didn't know how to respond because maybe I lack imagination, but I didn't expect that performing this service was going to put me in the position of explaining to my children what a bulletproof vest was and why I had to wear one.
1: The Supreme Court is asking for $228 million for next year's budget. That includes a $14.6 million increase, or 10% over last year, to expand the justices' security details and monitor their residences. Joining me is constitutional law expert Louis Michael Seidman, a professor at Georgetown Law. His new book is called The Constitution Cannot Save Us, Why We Can No Longer Rely on Our Founding Document. The justices haven't come to testify to Congress about their budget since 2019. So what's the significance of this appearance?
3: Well, I think they're there now because they're worried about their security, and that's completely legitimate. There are serious security problems and they ought to be taken care of. But the fact is that being properly respectful of another branch of government doesn't just mean showing up when you want something from them. There are built into the Constitution checks and balances. The court can check Congress, but Congress also has the power to check the court. And frankly, I think Congress ought to be doing a better job of that. And one way of doing a better job, Congress controls the court's budget. You know, if Congress wanted to, they could cut off the lights and air conditioning. So I think they have more power than they realize they do have, and I think they ought to start using it.
1: I mean, has there been a Congress in our history that's cut off or, you know, limited funding to the Supreme Court?
3: So at the very beginning of our history, Congress terminated an entire term of the court. The court did not meet for over a year because of what Congress did. This was in the run-up to a famous case called Marbury v. Madison, where Congress canceled the term of the court because they didn't want the court to hear the case. That's a long time ago. It hasn't happened recently, but that doesn't mean it can't happen. So here's an example of something Congress could do. Each Supreme Court justice has four law clerks. Years ago, they had only one. Years ago, they would decide something like 160 cases a year. Now they're down to about 60 with a quadrupled staff. There's a kind of dirty little secret. The Supreme Court justices don't write their own opinions often. They get these young law students to do it for them. So I think it would be perfectly appropriate for Congress to cut the line item for law clerks, make them do their own work, for goodness sake. But more broadly, if Congress is not happy with how the Supreme Court is behaving, they have perfectly legitimate and constitutional means to fight back, and they ought to be more seriously thinking means.
1: I think the problem is that Congress doesn't agree. So you'd have the Democratic lawmakers on one side and the Republican lawmakers on the other. And, you know, I think the Republicans are pretty happy with the Supreme Court as it is.
3: Well, they're happy about some things, not about others.
1: True.
3: But yeah, sure, I think you're right. But the real problem is on the Democratic side. If they're unhappy, they can be making noise about doing something. And there seems to be this widespread perception, and I don't know where it comes from, that somehow it's illegitimate for dissatisfied members of Congress to fight back. The fact is that just in the last couple of weeks, the Supreme Court struck down maybe the most important statute Congress has passed in the 20th century, that is to say the Voting Rights Act. They effectively struck it down. They have now destroyed the ability of Congress to control the terms of executive branch employees. Those are major shots across the bow at a coordinate branch of government. And Congress has the right to respond.
1: I won't hold my breath for Congress to respond, though. At least not this Congress. Maybe the next Congress.
3: Not right now, but you can start making noises about this.
1: To my mind, the justices seem to make a good case for the need for more security. Barrett testified about a swatting incident just a few weeks ago. And threats are on the rise across the country for federal judges.
3: I think the security concerns are completely justified. Things really have changed, and they've changed for the worse. Years ago, when I worked for Justice Marshall, not only did he have no security detail, his number was listed in the phone book along with his address.
1: Oh, wow.
3: So things are just not like that anymore, and that's a legitimate concern. Now, I do think Congress has a role to play in deciding exactly what form the security should take. So, for example, it's not completely obvious to me that the best thing to do is to set up a visitor center outside the Supreme Court. I'm not an expert on security. Maybe that's necessary. Maybe it's not. But I think Congress has some role to decide about what the best way to proceed is. But they certainly deserve to be safe. And the threats of the justices are a serious matter and ought to be handled appropriately.
1: There were some questions that were outside the budget, and one was about the code of ethics. All nine justices agreed to the code in 2023 because there was all that criticism over undisclosed trips and gifts from wealthy benefactors to some justices. But Kagan and Barrett split on the need for a mechanism to enforce the code. Justice Kagan said she stood by her earlier suggestion that there should be an enforcement mechanism. But Barrett said there are significant questions over who would do the enforcing. But what good is a code of ethics if there's nothing to enforce it?
3: Well, there needs to be enforcement. What's happened with a number of Supreme Court justices, frankly, is disgraceful. And, you know, if you have life tenure and you wear these robes that are associated with being priests, and everybody stands up and says, Your Honor, whenever you walk into the room, that even for normal people, that produces a kind of arrogance, I think, and that's an occupational hazard for the Supreme Court. So there ought to be an enforceable code of ethics for them, like there is for almost everybody else in the government. And again, Congress would be within its powers to impose that on the court.
1: That shows even in this hearing, because it wasn't the usual combative hearing, you see. There were very respectful questions asked very respectfully.
3: Being a Supreme Court justice is never having to explain yourself, right? The justices, they don't hold press conferences. They only rarely appear before Congress. As I said before, they often don't write their own opinions. They are unaccountable, and that creates a kind of mindset that can be really quite dangerous.
1: They also fielded questions about the use of the emergency docket, often referred to as the shadow docket. These orders that are typically issued early in cases and without much reasoning from the justices have been criticized, including by some of the liberal justices. Kagan pointed out, some high-profile decisions may have encouraged attorneys to file more appeals. And she said the appeals are decided without full briefing or arguments, and those downsides.
3: Justice Kagan said today she thought the problem had gotten somewhat better. And I think it has. The justices are doing more to explain themselves. But there still is something of a problem, and I think one downside of these emergency orders without opinions is it leaves very unclear for lower court judges who are trying to do what the Supreme Court wants them to do. If the court doesn't tell them clearly what they're supposed to do, then it's very...
1: What would you have asked the justices if you were on the committee?
3: Well, I think it's appropriate to ask the justices about cases that they've decided. Now, that's not a popular view. I think most other law professors would disagree with that. But I don't really see what's wrong with it. As I say, Congress is a coordinate branch of government. And if the court chooses to invalidate, as I said before, maybe the most important law passed in the 20th century, the 1965 Voting Rights Act, which, and by the way, the amendments to that, which were at stake, were signed by President Reagan and passed by a bipartisan Congress. If they chose to invalidate that, then they ought to be subject to questions about what their reasons are. And I just wish the legislative branch were a little more assertive in asserting the powers that it has under our Constitution.
1: And in the opening statement, Kagan was careful to announce that they can't address individual cases. You know, the justices testified about the budget for decades. Why did they stop coming to Congress to testify?
3: This is another aspect of the court's lack of accountability. And for years and years, it was traditional that every year the Chief Justice would come and testify. Then there was controversy about the Code of Ethics. Congress wanted the Chief Justice to come and explain, and he refused to do so. And so this is the first time in a long time that anybody's actually come to the Hill and talked to the senators and representatives.
1: We'll see if they make a return appearance next year. Thanks so much for joining me. That's Professor Lewis Michael Seidman of Georgetown Law. Coming up next on the Bloomberg Law Show, a test case aimed at closing the door on those unlimited contributions to super PACs. 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

0: way through the courts that, if successful, could reinstate federal and state limits on contributions. In 2024, 75% of Maine's voters approved a referendum that limited contributions to a super PAC to $5,000 a year. Two super PACs challenged the law, and a federal judge struck it down in 2025, citing a 2010 ruling by the D.C. Circuit Court of Appeals. The Maine case is now on appeal to the First Circuit. My guest is Harvard Law Professor Lawrence Lessig, who's leading the federal court case to uphold Maine's law. He's also the founder of Equal Citizens, which helped draft the referendum. For those who aren't familiar with campaign finance laws, tell us about super PACs and their influence in politics.
1: Right. So the significant thing about a super PAC is that it is not constrained in the size of the contribution it can accept. So it can accept a contribution of $1,000. It can accept a contribution of $1 billion. And so what's happened since they were created by a lower federal court in 2010 is that the concentration of money coming from billionaires in our elections has exploded. So in 2010, outside spending by billionaires accounted for about 0.3% of total outside spending. And in 2024, it accounted for 19%, which means 63 times what it accounted for in 2010. So what we see is the system is increasingly concentrating power in a smaller and smaller number of people who've demonstrated they have no qualms in exercising that power to demand policies that benefit them, even if they don't benefit ordinary Americans.
0: So, as you point out in your article, most people think that the creation of super PACs and the explosion is due to the Citizens United case, but you say it's due to a D.C. federal court case after Citizens United.
1: Right. 3 months after Citizens United, a lower federal court, in a case called Speech Now versus FEC, had to address a different question from the question in Citizens United. So Citizens United had to address the question, what happens when an independent expenditure is made by a corporation or a labor union or any rich person? And they extended the ruling they had made in 1976 in a case called Buckley versus Valeo to say that anybody who's spending money independently, whether a corporation or a union or a political action committee, could do that freely so long as their spending was not coordinated with the campaign. So coordinated is not quite quid pro quo. It just means you can't coordinate. You can't like talk to each other when you're doing that spending. And the reason that was important was if you're not talking to the other side, there's no risk that you're going to be engaging in a quid pro quo with the other side, not making a deal, this for that. And the only reason the Supreme Court said that we could limit political speech was the risk of this kind of quid pro quo, the risk of this kind of corruption. Okay, that was Citizens United. But the lower federal court had to address a different question, not could you spend unlimited amounts of money, but could you contribute unlimited sums to committees that were going to then spend their money independently of the campaign. And what the lower federal court said, Judge Santel was the judge who wrote the opinion, was that it followed as a matter of logic, he said, that if you had no risk of corruption with independent spending, you couldn't have a risk of corruption with a contribution to a committee that makes that independent spending. That's the move that created super PACs. And that move, once you see it, I didn't see it, but once you see it, it is obviously wrong.
0: So you and your group, Equal Citizens, are behind the Maine referendum. So tell us more about it.
1: Right. So in 2023, Mainers, having heard the story of this mistake made by the D.C. Circuit Court of Appeals, suggested to me, I was at a dinner telling them this story, and some of the leaders, including Rick Bennett, who is then a Republican state senator from Maine, he's now an independent running for governor, said to me, you know, we ought to have that initiative here in Maine. And so we helped gather the signatures, Equal Citizens, to get it on the ballot, the 2024 ballot. Once the signatures were certified, we stepped back and let the Mainers run the campaign. But in 2024, 74.9% of Mainers, 600,000 Mainers, more people than have ever voted for

0: anything, any candidate or any initiative in the history of Maine said no to super PACs. They said they wanted no longer to live under a system where billionaires could come in and dump millions and millions of dollars in campaigns. Instead, they wanted to go back to the old system where contributors were capped at $5,000. And so that initiative, once it passed, was challenged by two super PACs within about a month of its passing. And that's the case that's currently being litigated, and at the end of July will be heard in the First Circuit Court of Appeals.
1: Explain what happened at the lower federal court, the decision by a Maine federal judge.
0: Yeah, so the lower federal court actually ruled against us, but I think in the nicest possible way she could have, because she's recognized something that none of the other courts acknowledged. So every other court, starting with D.C. Circuit in SpeechNow versus FEC, but then very quickly in a number of other circuits around the country, all these other courts made the same move. They all said there's no risk of corruption with a contribution to an independent political action committee. And that's the core logic, which demonstrates why a state has no power to regulate it. Because again, the only reason you can invoke for regulating political speech is the risk of corruption. So if you don't think there's a risk, you can't regulate. The district court in our case said, yeah, okay, yeah, there's a risk of quid pro quo corruption. And it was hard for her not to acknowledge that, because there have been so many obvious examples of a quid pro quo involving a contribution to a super PAC that you just have to shut your eyes to reality not to recognize them. The clearest was in 2015 when Robert Menendez, a Democratic senator from New Jersey, was indicted by the federal government. The indictment was he promised government favors in exchange for a contribution to his super PAC. So there it was, the very thing the D.C. Circuit said could not happen, a quid pro quo involving a contribution to a super PAC was the basis of the indictment. Indeed, Menendez's lawyers had the chutzpah to argue that the thing you've indicted us for, the D.C. Circuit says, cannot happen, so we must be innocent. But of course, the court didn't dismiss the indictment, because what that in fact was revealing was the mistake the D.C. Circuit had made. And so our district court acknowledged that there was the risk of corruption. There's too many examples just to deny that. But then she constructed a whole new theory of the First Amendment to show that even though there's a risk of corruption, the one thing that the court has said again and again, governments have the power to address, even though there is that risk, there's nothing the state can do. And that, we think, sets this case up for an obvious reversal by the First Circuit Court of Appeals, because the First Circuit Court of Appeals will realize that the whole basis for super PACs has been blown up once you acknowledge that there's this risk of corruption.
1: At the end of last term, the Supreme Court decided that the limits on how much political parties can spend in coordination with candidates violates free speech. And in the oral arguments, Justice Kagan, in many different ways, showed how, you know, there's a danger of quid pro quo corruption, but yet the majority said, no, it's fine. How might that decision impact your case, if at all? I mean, tell us how that might influence what you're doing in Maine.
0: Yeah, so I really love that oral argument. My former student, Noel Francisco, argued the case. And there's a great passage in that argument where they were trying to argue that nobody would try to use a party committee to engage in quid pro quo corruption, because the simpler way to engage in quid pro quo corruption was through a super PAC. And so that's exactly the point that I think Elena was trying to make as well, that these super PACs are an obvious source of corruption. But the question of super PACs was not before the court in that case. And the question of limits on contributions was not before before the court in that case. That case was about limits on spending. And this is the difference. It's a kind of geeky law difference, but it is everything. This is the difference that everybody is ignoring. The difference between restrictions on spending and restrictions on contributions. That case was a case restricting spending. You couldn't coordinate spending with the candidates. And the court said, no, actually, we kind of want parties to be freer to work with their candidates. Parties are an important part of our political process, as opposed to these one-issue, single-issue super PACs that have now dominated the political process. So I wasn't surprised when the court did that, but I am surprised that people are not careful enough to recognize that the rules the court was articulating were rules for the expenditure half of campaign finance jurisprudence. And we are raising the contribution half to campaign finance contributions law. So we are not saying the Supreme Court was wrong ever. We're not saying the Supreme Court was ever wrong. We're not saying that Citizens United was wrong. In fact, to the contrary, we're saying embrace the logic of Citizens United, which says if there's no risk of corruption, you can't regulate. But if there is a risk of corruption, you can regulate. Look at what the district court said in this case. She found a risk of corruption. Therefore, it follows as a matter of logic that you can regulate, and the law that the people of Maine passed overwhelmingly is constitutional.
1: Okay, stay with me, please, Larry. Coming up next on the Bloomberg Law Show, I'll continue this conversation with Harvard Law School professor Larry Lessig. We'll talk about those appellate arguments that are...
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8: With SRN News, I'm Jason Walker. Trump administration telling Immigration and Customs Enforcement officers to suspend most vehicle stops after two deadly shootings in a week. Suspension is not absolute, and there is room for exceptions when executing a criminal warrant or working with partner agencies. Supreme Court Justices Amy Coney Barrett and Alana Kagan telling lawmakers that a sharp increase in threats targeting justices is encroaching on their personal lives. Testifying before House Appropriations Subcommittee Tuesday, they say judges and lawmakers alike are facing more threats and are seeking millions to enhance security. President Trump set to deliver a prime time address this week and says he will be focusing primarily on elections. He says without free and fair elections, you don't have a country. SRN News.
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9: The month of June, we had headline CPI rising at an annual rate of 3.5%. That was down, by the way, from 4.2% in May. A lot of that decline on a relative basis stems from a drop in fuel prices. Gasoline was down in the month of June. by nearly 10%, which then takes us to the crude oil story. Right now, prices are higher, with WTI up more than 1.1% at 80.25. This is after the U.S. military launched additional rounds of strikes against Iran beginning at 3 p.m. Eastern Time. That was a five-hour wave. It has now concluded, according to Central Command. Now, the aim was to continue to degrade Iranian capabilities to attack commercial shipping in the Strait of Hormuz. At the same time, the U.S. did resume its naval blockade of Iranian ports and coast. Earlier today, President Trump retreated from his plan to impose a 20% charge on cargo shipped through the Strait of Hormuz. This change occurred after U.S. allies in the Gulf urged President Trump to drop it. Now, the president did say he is expecting revenue will be replaced by forthcoming direct investments into the U.S. from Gulf states, although he did not specify a dollar amount or mention which countries would participate. Right now in Tokyo, Nikkei higher by 0.9%. In Hong Kong, Hang Seng is up 1.2%. On the Chinese mainland, CSI 300 up 0.4%. In Sydney, the ASX 200 higher by 0.4%. Global news 24 hours a day and whenever you want it with Bloomberg News Now. 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
1: In 2024, Maine's voters approved a referendum that limited contributions to super PACs to $5,000 a year. A federal judge struck down the law in 2025, but the case is now on appeal to the First Circuit. I've been talking to Harvard Law professor Larry Lessig, who's leading the case to uphold Maine's law. So the goal with this test case is to get it to the Supreme Court. I mean, have the conservative justices on this Supreme Court ever seen a campaign finance restriction that they liked?
0: So the answer to your question is yes. They have repeatedly found campaign finance restrictions that they like. The ones they like are restrictions on contributions, not restrictions on spending. So anytime a spending restriction has come before this court, the court has found a way to strike it down. And that's, you know, not surprising given the way this court views the question. But the point is, it has never looked at a contribution restriction and said, I don't know, the contribution restriction can't be imposed. I can't say never, because once the state of Vermont created a very, very low contribution restriction, and the court said that's just too low. I mean, there's no plausible risk of corruption when you're giving somebody $500. So you setting it at $400 is just too low. So the point is, the court has a regime for thinking about contribution restrictions. It's never considered the contribution restriction we are addressing, a contribution restriction on an independent political action committee. And that's why we're saying, we're not questioning your spending jurisprudence. We're asking you to apply your contribution jurisprudence. And if you do that, then we win. Now, I will tell you that there's another part to the argument. Indeed, we have Neil Katyal, Neil the tariff slayer, soon to be known as Neil the super PAC slayer, Katyal, in our case. And Neil is in the case, along with the Attorney General of Maine, because we wanted to make the originalist argument, the argument that the conservative justices on the Supreme Court says is the way that they think about the meaning of the Constitution. The Attorney General of Maine was not eager to make that argument because it has a kind of political overtones that, you know, people aren't maybe comfortable with. But the point is, it's an argument that presumptively six justices on the United States Supreme Court are interested in. And so under the originalist argument, the point that we're making is that this whole line of jurisprudence, born in 1976 at the height of the Berger Court, in the case Buckley versus Vallejo, 144-page opinion, which never once explains what the original meaning of the First Amendment is or why it's relevant in this case. If you applied originalism to the question of whether Buckley versus Vallejo is constitutionally compelled or not, the answer is obviously that Buckley is wrong, that Buckley should be overturned. And indeed, You don't have to take me, a non-conservative's view on this. Josh Hawley, in October of 2023, introduced a bill in Congress to, quote, overturn Citizens United. And when he introduced that bill, he explained it by saying, as any good originalist knows, the original meaning of the First Amendment would never have limited how Congress regulated what corporations could spend their money on. And so the point is, if you were consistent, if the court were consistent in its originalism and applied originalism here, it should step back and say, whoa, whoa, whoa. We've been weaving this incredibly complex set of rules under Buckley versus Valeo, very much like the complex set of rules that were woven under Roe versus Wade. Both opinions grounded an approach to constitutional jurisprudence that didn't take originalism seriously. Well, we're now a majority originalist court, and we're pushing them to say, what should the originalist court say about regulations on campaign finance? Because as our experts submitted, and there's no substantial counter submission in this case, there's no doubt the original meaning of the First Amendment would never have stopped the people of Maine, or Congress for that matter, from doing what they did in this case.
1: The oral arguments are coming up on July 29th. What will be the focus of the oral arguments? Give us a sort of preview of both sides.
0: Well, I think that the court is going to want to unpack the logical mistake that we allege SpeechNow made and that other courts have followed. And so they will want to figure out if, in fact, the district court is right, that there is a risk of quid pro quo corruption with contributions to independent political action committees, does that mean that they need to effectively reverse SpeechNow? Now, not technically, because SpeechNow is a decision from the D.C. Circuit Court of Appeals. It doesn't apply in the First Circuit. So the First Circuit's never had a chance to think about whether the law governing super PACs should be what the D.C. Circuit said or something else. So for the first time, it will address that question and give us an answer. And if the court says that under the reasoning of Citizens United, there's no reason why the people of Maine can't limit the size of contributions, given the risk of corruption from those contributions, then that will tee up the case to go to the Supreme Court, because it will have created a split, a really pretty important split in the circuits, between circuits that say you can't limit the size of contributions and the First Circuit that would say you can. And that would give the Supreme Court a chance to address the question. And, you know, I feel like I'm giving the Supreme Court a gift here, because the Supreme Court has been ridiculed, attacked, slandered by people for the last 16 years who complain about super PACs. My friend Bernie Sanders constantly saying, it's the worst decision, the Supreme Court, Citizens United, created super PACs, they're destroying democracy. And it's certainly true, I believe, that super PACs are destroying our democracy, are destroying the trust people have in their system when they see people giving $270 million in an election and then turning around and seeing government policies radically change to benefit that contributor. So I think Bernie Sanders is right about the consequence of super PACs. What he's wrong about is that the Supreme Court created this problem. The Supreme Court didn't create this problem. And I think we're giving the court the chance to say, hey, Senator Sanders, you're wrong about Citizens United. We love Citizens United. Citizens United is right. We completely affirm Citizens United. But the question in this case is fundamentally different. It's not about spending, it's about contributions. And our jurisprudence from Buckley on has said you can limit contributions if it's an appropriate way to address the risk of corruption. And as this court in this case recognized, there's a risk of corruption, so therefore you can limit contributions. The whole country would say huzzah. They would be astonished, because everybody would react as you have by saying, I've never seen this court do anything sensible in the context of campaign finance. Well, here they would. 90% of people would say this is an amazing victory. But my point is, it's not really a victory. It's not really the court changing its mind about anything. It's the court applying its principles consistently. And I think seven justices of this court would do that without a hesitation. And so that's why we're optimistic that when we get this to the court will give America what America desperately wants, not just Mainers, all of America, a democracy that is not dominated by the few billionaires who decided this is the best way to make a buck.
1: What argument from the other side do you think is, let's say, most dangerous to your case?
0: Well, I mean, there is this view that some justices have articulated, and I think Justice Thomas is the best example of this, that we can think of this libertarian view about campaign finance regulations, that all of it is unconstitutional, that any attempt to regulate in the context of political speech is unconstitutional. And so therefore, it's not just limits on contributions, it's also in the context of independent political action committees, it should also be limits on contributions in the ordinary campaigns. Like, there should be no regulation here at all, the extreme libertarian view. Okay, so if that's your political preference, if that's your political view about what a good constitution would require, you could be led to think this is a good idea, to impose that political view on American democracy. The problem for originalists, especially Justice Thomas, is it has no relation to what our framers actually did. The framers of our Constitution never embraced that libertarian view. And so what's striking about Justice Thomas is when you look, for example, in the context of New York Times versus Sullivan, a really important case that created immunity for reporters. Justice Thomas has been trying to get the court to overturn that case. And when he has tried to do that, he has said, look, that case, New York Times versus Sullivan, is policymaking dressed up as constitutional law. When I read that, I thought, have you ever read Buckley versus Valeo, Justice Thomas? There's no case more clearly policymaking dressed up as constitutional law. But what Justice Thomas says in the context of New York Times versus Sullivan is, we should go back and ask the question, what would the courts in 1791 have said if you'd asked them, is there an immunity that reporters have when they mistakenly cause defamation? And the answer is no, there's no such immunity. So therefore, there shouldn't be an immunity today. Well, you know, you and I, I'm sure, would share the view that that's not a great constitutional regime. We would rather there be immunity for reporters. Like, that's not a question of what we substantively or politically would want. My point is, that's the consequence of that method of interpretation. And my claim is, okay, change the channel to campaign finance and ask the same question, Justice Thomas. What is the principled originalist answer in the context of campaign finance jurisprudence? And the answer has got to be the same. You go back to the framing, you ask them in that context, did the First Amendment protecting blocking Congress from, quote, abridging the freedom of speech mean that you couldn't limit the size of contributions to an independent political action committee? And seven ways from Sunday, the answer to that question is no. And that's, you know, we've pulled together a brief from or a submission by Jonathan Gnepp, one of the leading Stanford scholars about the original meaning. But we also had submissions by Jack Rakoff, maybe the dean of originalist historical understanding. It's consistent with Judd Campbell, whose work Justice Thomas has cited for the principle that you can't, as an originalist, have a First Amendment that operates the way it does in the context of New York Times versus Sullivan. So we're just saying, you have the right, because Congress, the Senate confirmed your appointment to the Supreme Court, you have the right to decide how you're going to interpret the Constitution. But we have the right to say, do it consistently. And so if you're going to strike down a woman's right to choose whether to carry a pregnancy to term or not on the basis of an original understanding of the Due Process Clause, fine. Not that I like that answer, but fine. If you're going to do that there, you should be doing it here. The idea that the Constitution doesn't protect a woman's right to choose, but it protects a billionaire's right to control elections, is just crazy talk. It does not follow. From an originalist understanding of the Constitution.
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8: News this hour from Town Hall. I'm Jason Walker. President Trump delivering a primetime address later this week. Says he'll include a focus on election. Asking for a preview, he says, without free and fair elections, you don't have a country. The sister of the late South Carolina Senator Lindsey Graham has been sworn in to fill a seat 3 days after his death. Darlene Graham will fill the remaining 6 months of her brother's term. Supreme Court Justices Amy Coney Barrett and Ilana Kagan telling lawmakers a sharp increase in threats targeting justices, encroaching on their personal lives. Testifying before House Appropriations Subcommittee, they say judges and lawmakers alike are facing more threats, and they're seeking millions of dollars to enhance security.
16: And those statistics sound abstract, but being on the receiving end of them is not. So I thought I would just share a little bit about how the threats have affected me and my family personally. They have required me to, my children, to think about and see things that children should not have to see or think about. One example is when threats to my life were particularly intense a few years ago around the time of the Dobbs leak.
8: That is Justice Barrett. Now, Justice Kagan says it is getting critical.
21: The Capitol Police Chief recently testified that threats against Congress are up 50% this year. The Supreme Court police expect a smaller but still very substantial 38% annual increase in threats this year, which follows a 25% increase last year. For some of us, those threats have come very close, and all of us live with the knowledge that they may again materialize.
8: Also on Capitol Hill, the House approving a measure that would make daylight saving time permanent. Proponents say the bill would provide more daylight during the times Americans are most active. Measure now goes to the Senate, where passage, well, it's uncertain. More on these stories, townhall.com.
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8: A prominent elderly American has been shot and killed in the Philippines. Authorities aren't sure what a motive may have been in the case. Officials do say the investigation is now getting underway. We have more on the story from correspondent Lisa Dwyer.
23: An American marine biologist was shot and killed by three men who barged into his house in the central Philippines over the weekend. 73-year-old Kent Carpenter was at home with his companion Sunday night when three men with covered faces forced their way in. Carpenter's companion says one drew a gun and shot Carpenter, killing him instantly. They fled with a laptop, cash, and a backpack. Silliman University says Carpenter was an exceptional scientist who had collaborated with the university on marine research work and studies since 1976. Police are trying to determine a motive for the killing. I'm Lisa Dwyer.
8: Breaking news and analysis, townhall.com. Stocks up Tuesday after data showed slowing inflation.
4: Stocks rose on Wall Street after a report showed that inflation wasn't as bad as expected last month. The gains came even though oil prices continued to climb on worries that the U.S. and Iran may return to all-out war. The S&P 500 rose 0.4% Tuesday. The Dow added 9 points. That's less than 0.1%. The NASDAQ composite rose 0.9%. Treasury yields fell in the bond market following the better-than-expected report on inflation. Chip stocks and other AI winners rebounded. Big U.S. banks, including J.P. Morgan Chase, reported strong profits. A big drop in IBM stock kept the gains in check. Seth Sutel, New York.
8: A group of 26 Meta employees suing the company, claiming it used artificial intelligence systems that targeted those on medical and/or family leave for eventual layoffs. More on these stories, townhall.com.
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24: 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I'm Gary Kaltbaum, your host. Hey, thanks for being with us today. Glad you're here, ladies and gentlemen. Happy that you are listening. It's July 14th. It's 2026. Hope you're having a good day. As always, serious talk on everything that affects you with no agenda, ulterior motive, or bias. And you know what we mean by that. We'll discuss markets, the economy, your job, your industry, Washington, D.C., and their corruption, and wars, and debt, and deficits, and, you know, whatever else that affects you. And we're going to be a little bit on the pointed side today. Hope you don't mind. But we only deal in facts. And if you do not get this radio show in your city, we'll post it at GaryK.com. We'll also post it on our X feed. If you don't follow us on X, you should. Just put our name in. If you'd like to email us, just be nice. Be respectful. We'll be nice and respectful back. Unless you tell us you like Hamas. Or you're a fan of Adolf Hitler's. You get the point, right? Where do I want to start? Oil prices were up a little bit today. Nothing big. There's still back and forth going on with Iran. There was an inflation report that came out today. Much better than expected. Why would inflation number be better? I believe I'm going to have to double check, but I'm pretty sure the lower oil prices are in that. And because of that, yields came down also. But oil was up because there's still a lot of crap going on in the Middle East. Unfortunately, I have to report that our president, my president, was absolutely full of crap again today, and I wish it would stop. We had 4 years of Joe Biden. I don't understand why they can't tell the truth. I guess it's against their religion or something. So the latest, and has to do with you and oil prices, is that the president had promised, had told us that he controls the Strait of Hormuz, which matters a lot, but he does not. He also came out and said he's going to charge a 20% fee anybody going through it. He is not. Number one, you cannot do that in international waters. Even the Rubio came out last week and said that's an impossibility. And instead of Trump coming out and just saying, we decided against it, or no, it's not a possible thing to do. He comes out and says, I got calls from different countries and kings and emirs and all the people that we love. And they said, get this, we'd love to do it a different way. Please don't fee us, Mr. President, but we'll just spend billions of dollars in your country as opposed to charging a fee. So let me be clear. That is a lie. There is no heads of state calling up the president and saying, please don't charge me a fee, when they know they can't charge a fee and they wouldn't pay a fee. And not one of them called and said, oh, we're going to spend all this money in the United States. So that's not occurring. It's nauseating. And we got more than 2 years left of this, unfortunately. And you know what the amazing thing? All you got to do is tell the truth. Why does this matter? Because we just don't know where this is going, and we don't know how it's going to affect things. The chalk is there's no way we're going to really escalate it to the point where we were, because oil prices at 100, 110, that really affect things as we move forward. So I don't think that's going to happen. The story today helping the market was the inflation number. I must tell you again, I was very busy today. I did not go through it, but I'm pretty sure it was the oil prices that did it. Amazingly, that one of the reports excludes food and energy. That's kind of weird. I've never understood that. The other thing today, as you know, we don't think there should be a central bank. We have yet to hear. I don't think we've heard. What do they actually do for you? Do they create a job? Do they produce anything? My opinion, all they've ever done is cause problems. And we always say less is more. So I noticed today the new head of the central bank, Warsh. And I worry. The biggest problem we had with Powell is he played God with markets. We've highlighted for you. And he also played God with the bond market, which we believe to this day has caused problems with the housing market. Kevin Warsh today, let me just quote him. If the Fed gets policy right, and the Fed will, meaning get policy right, then the inflation surge of the last 7 years will be a thing of the past. And I'm thinking to myself, do we have another person running the Fed that think they're God? Does he really think he can control an economy that is upwards of, I think, $30 trillion now? It's amazing. He thinks he can control the economy. U.S. economy size, I'm putting in $32 trillion on a seasonally adjusted basis. Well, you know that Powell did, and he really screwed things up. And all of a sudden, we have another guy that's saying, we're going to – they can't control things. They can only screw things up. It's worrisome. All I can tell you is that Powell in the last year did things right in spite of the president screaming and cursing him out. He did not do a lot. He got their rates down to 3.5, and right now the 10-year yield is at 4.6. So they are below the 10-year yield. The 30-year is almost 5.1. So I think they're in the right spot. I don't think they have anything to do. I think leave things alone. And the amazing thing, they just do not trust the economy to do its bidding because they think they're God. And again, it's tiresome. And I'm hoping this guy doesn't get crazy. But when I see quotes like that, I get worried. Next. Well, in case you do not know, right now it's about 3:51, so the market's going to close in 9 minutes. But as of right now, and I'm not making this up, Goldman Sachs is up the equivalent of 610 Dow points on their earnings, which were fantastic. And as you know, they make a lot of money off trading, and I guess they did a pretty good job of that. Not making it up. It's up 94 right now. 611 points of Dow points. But the Dow is only up 48 as I speak. And it's going to close in about 8 minutes. What gives? IBM is down 74 points. 74 times 6.5. IBM is down 480 Dow points. Therein lies the situation. And by the way, if that is not a lesson about earnings, I don't know what is. Two Dow stocks, one is up 611 Dow points, the other one's down 480 Dow points. Amazing, huh? IBM missed numbers, Goldman Sachs blew away numbers. And remember, Goldman Sachs, again, this is not a rip. It's a fact. They're one of the great bookies on earth. And they trade both ways, whatever they do. I did not read what caused it. All I can tell you is that Goldman Sachs had a great report, beat estimates pretty handily. I'm looking around. Net revenues, global banking and markets were $15.5 billion, 53% higher than second quarter last year, and 22% higher than the first quarter, which is amazing. Global banking and markets, good on them. So that is the story today as far as the Dow, which is only up 50 right now, which is kind of amazing considering. But also JP Morgan is in the Dow. They reported that's up $8. That's a measly 50 Dow points. Up next, we'll go through the rest because there's a few more and much more. This is the one and only Investor's Edge.

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14: It doesn't get better than this.
0: And welcome once again to Investor's Edge. So that's a story in itself, Goldman one way, IBM the other way.
14: I looked at IBM's numbers, and I was actually surprised it was down that much. The numbers were not good. They missed numbers, but I'm still surprised it was down that much. I mentioned JP Morgan. It was down 8 pre-market. Then it was up 9. Then it was only up 3.5. It's up 8 as I speak. So that's a big help. Bank America is up a little bit. Wells Fargo's down a little bit. These are all earnings. Citigroup, though, was up, I think, $3 at one time. It's down 7. So Citigroup reversed badly on very heavy volume. So some up, some down. But the big story is Goldman. And by the way, as I speak and the market's going towards the close, Goldman's up 96.60, 96.6 times 6.5, 628 Dow points. And I think the divisor's about 6.5. It moves a little bit here and there. But also, there's another story today. You know how we tell you we don't have an edge in IPOs, initial public offerings, initially? For example, SpaceX. Well, they came out with this South Korea stock, South Korea Hynix, SK Hynix. SKHY is the symbol. So they bring it out. It was a 149 deal. Yesterday hit a high of 177, closed at 168. 2 days ago, I'm sorry. Yesterday, they gap it down. It was down like $16, like 9, 10%, whatever it is. And I must tell you, I don't see any news. I don't see any news. The only news I saw was an analyst initiated with a buy recommendation, which can move a stock. That's okay. Oh, excuse me. Initiated with an overweight. The stock is up $41 today to $194. I must tell you, I wish I had an edge on it, but after 2 days of trading, oh, and by the way, they gapped it up today. Let's see how much they gapped it up. Closed at 152.35. Yeah, they only gapped it up 14, but it's up 40.5. Dang. And I have no news. So that's a story today. And that is a computer hardware peripherals, AI thingamabob that really moves the South Korea market. So beats the heck out of me. So it's helped the semiconductors. As I speak, the SOX is up 325. It was up better. But a word of caution. Twice today, we went through 100 semiconductor stocks. And after the close, we'll do it a third time. It takes me 5 minutes. Most of the semiconductor stocks do not look great. Most did gap up a bit today, but most of them are still trading below the 50-day moving average. Patterns wide and loose, so I'm a little bit wary. Some stronger than others, some much weaker than others. So we'll see, but boy.

0: no edge. The one little thing we said was, oh, just so you know, for a few days it's holding 150. If it breaks 150, that could invite selling because everybody's losing money. That's it. That's all we saw at the time. And again, valuation matters. The space stocks have been hit hard too, though I think they're bouncing a little bit today. I wouldn't go near them. That's the story today. And of course, the thing with Iran, who the hell knows where it's going to end up? By the way, the Dow only finished up 10 today with Goldman Sachs 610 Dow points. Quite amazing. Wow. And no, I don't own any Goldman Sachs. I have in the past, but I don't own it now. And tomorrow, BlackRock, Bank of New York Mellon, M&T Bank, Morgan Stanley, PNC Bank, besides the financials, ASML Holdings, that's going to be an interesting one for the semiconductors. Elevance, Managed Care, Johnson & Johnson in the Dow, which has been strong, but the pharmaceutical stocks under pressure the last 2 or 3 days. And again, we wonder if they have the earnings power. But there were other things going on today in the market. By the way, the Dow finished up 10. NASDAQ 233, NASDAQ 100, 322. SOX up 314. Transports were kind of flat. And as I said, the semis and artificial intelligence wasn't thrilled with how they traded today. Maybe tomorrow's another day. When they're up bigger early and not as high late, little bit of a worrisome sign, but we'll see. Remember, we're open to all outcomes, but when patterns play out and defined uptrends or downtrends do their thing, just remember that. That's all we're looking for. Definition. Software. IBM said something about software security, about the spend. And what have we been worried about in artificial intelligence? All the announcements about the spend. Because we wonder, how are they going to do all this spend? But IBM today announced that software security, a lot more spending. Guess what happened to software security stocks today? Strong. We'll cover that next on this, the one and only Investor's Edge.
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2: With SRN News, I'm Jason Walker. The sister of the late South Carolina Senator Lindsey Graham has been sworn in to fill his seat 3 days following his death. Darlene Graham will fill the remaining 6 months for Brother's term, and a separate special election will be held next month to pick a new Republican nominee in the general election. Bipartisan group of senators introducing a bill championed by Lindsey Graham. It would impose sanctions on top Russian figures and heavy tariffs on the biggest buyers of Russian oil. Connecticut Democrat Richard Blumenthal says Graham was excited about the prospect of Russia sanctions and that bill finally becoming reality. Trump administration telling ICE to suspend most vehicle stops after two deadly shootings in a week. Suspension, though, is not necessarily absolute. This is SRN News.
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And welcome once again to Investor's Edge. So just a company saying the spend on something is going to be higher or better. 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Fortinet, about 4% today. How about, let's see, I know there's others. Okta, O-K-T-A, almost 11% today. So just letting you know, really good day for the software security. Whether it lasts or not beats the heck out of me. We shall see. I got asked by a few, is there any number SpaceX you would buy it? Well, I'm not a big believer of – I'm not a genius on valuation unless it goes to the real extremes. And as you know, we – Rivian, long time ago, Beyond Meat, and there's been others where just – we consider to be outrageous valuations – all we can tell you is we just think the valuation's outrageous currently. Not for the future, but currently. And we have just been amazed with a SpaceX. I watch so many people walk on TV and nonchalantly say, oh, I'm not worried about that. What? And I always try to channel Warren Buffett on valuations. Always try to channel him. Imagine what he's saying. And, you know, by the way, he was asked about this, and he said, look, very tough to bet against Elon, but, and he put the but out there. And the but is $2 trillion market cap. So I don't have a number. I have a price. When price dictates, a number when number dictates, I got to see it put in a definable low, a definable bottom. And that's obviously not happened. And our little thought process, just based on precedent, that, you know, if it breaks the 150 where they opened it, it could invite selling from those people, and that's what's happened. Leave no doubt that's what's going on. And when you have valuation like that, what else today? Gold bounced, Bitcoin bounced, and as we said to you on the Bitcoin, acting better, meaning it stopped going down. I can have a case here for 1, 2, 3, 4, 5, 6 into the 7th week of not going down anymore and flattening out. I'd give it that. And we'll see if it decides to put a little stair step to the upside, which it did back in April before saying goodnight again. And that's just another one where we safely say, we hope you listened, because between that and MicroStrategy and Coinbase and some of the other BS that came out, dealing with crypto, you know, there's some 90% drops in the last year on touted things. I'm not going to mention them today. What are we going to be watching for here? Well, oil prices with Iran and earnings. Oil prices will dictate yields. Earnings will dictate individual names, like Goldman Sachs being up 94, but IBM being down 73.
or Citigroup being down 7.5, but J.P. Morgan being up 8. And I already got emails. How did J.P. Morgan open up down $8 and finish up 8? I don't know. I guess they thought about it. And when I say you, all these artificial intelligence and semiconductor stocks are trading below the 50-day, just remember, you cannot ascend. You cannot ascend in price if you're below the 50-day moving average. It is a physical impossibility. Weakness today, restaurants pulled back, insurance had a rough day, consumer staples rough day, retail continues to stink. I got a couple of retail names out of like 100 that I follow. It just continues to stink. Medical rough day, the pharmaceuticals that were trying, see ya. Hospital stocks crumbled today. With oil prices up, airlines having a little bit of trouble, casinos a little bit of trouble, cruise lines with some trouble. Anything else stick out? Again, good day for financials, nothing spectacular, not so bad for economically sensitive. Just semis were mostly all green, but off the highs. And I wasn't that impressed. But again, that can change tomorrow. Impressive was this SK Hynix. By the way, it's down $5 in the aftermarket as I speak. Who the hell knows? It's crazy land out there. In other news, well, one of our favorite lines is money, capital, people, business will flow to where it's treated best. You know that, right? That's not hard to figure out. I've said many times on this show and on my TV appearances, man, if I was running a city or a state and taxes were too high, I would lower the taxes, especially if businesses and people were leaving. Well, just letting you know, New York City, the share of U.S. millionaires, New York, declined, causing a nearly $11 billion loss in tax revenue in just the last year. You do know everything they do is higher taxes, higher fees, more restrictions. They're proud to say tax the rich. The share of millionaires, and New York is a I don't know if you haven't been, New York is fabulous. New York City is fabulous. And I just wonder, if I'm running New Jersey and New York is raising taxes, I'm going to lower taxes and put up billboards saying, come to New Jersey. It's been said that the greatest real estate broker for Florida are these governors and mayors of states and cities that continue to want to dip into people's pockets and pull their money out. And that's what's happened. It's amazing to watch. And you know it's about control. It really isn't about the money. How do we know this? They all see what's happening. They all see the states and cities that have the lowest taxes and treat people best are doing much better than the ones that are raising taxes and give the middle finger to their citizens. So why wouldn't they follow the right path? It's called control. They want to just control things. They like stamping on people's heads. Socialists, Marxists, communists, they hate, and hate's a big word here, but we use it. They hate wealth and success. Because wealth and success do not need them.
So New York numbers tell you everything. Up next, other news of the day, anything else. I'm Gary. This is the one and only Investor's Edge.

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1: With SRN News, I'm Jason Walker. Supreme Court Justices Amy Coney Barrett and Alana Kagan telling lawmakers Tuesday a sharp increase in threats targeting the justices, encroaching on their personal lives. Testifying before a House Appropriations Subcommittee, they say judges and lawmakers alike are facing more threats today.
2: And those statistics sound abstract, but being on the receiving end of them is not. So I thought I would just share a little bit about how the threats have affected me and my family personally. They have required me to, or my children, to think about and see things that children should not have to see or think about. One example is when threats to my life were particularly intense a few years ago around the time of the Dobbs leak.
1: That is Justice Barrett. President Trump will deliver a primetime address later in the week. He says he will focus on elections. This is SRN.
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4: The U.S. Senate lost a giant this weekend. Lindsey Graham spent his entire life serving his country, both in the Air Force and Reserves and in Congress. Graham focused his energy on American security and prosperity, as well as core values and fair play. Perhaps Graham's finest moment arrived during the attempted character assassination of Brett Kavanaugh in 2018. Graham set aside his normally courtly manner to deliver an angry and righteous condemnation of the cooked-up and entirely vague allegations intended to derail a distinguished jurist's ascent to the Supreme Court. Graham fought to win, but he also developed friendly relations with politicians on the other side of the aisle. He even fought with Donald Trump at times, but as Graham usually did, built a strong and fruitful friendship with him to everyone's benefit. Graham gave his all, literally, in his fight for the nation we love. The stakes for the nation, indeed, are high. We need more fighters like the late senator. May his memory be a blessing.
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0: Speaking of that, article Washington Post, progressives convinced that the political appetite for a national wealth tax on the ultra-rich is stronger than it has been in years. They're looking, let me tell you a plan they have. A 5% tax on household net worth over $50 million and 10% on net worth wealth over $250 million. These people are insane. Let me explain the insanity. You're already taxed. This would be double tax. It's crazy. And here's the amazing part. They've tried it in other countries and got rid of it. Norway did it. The expectations was to bring in a certain amount of bucks. They lost much more than they thought they were going to make because everybody left. They're thinking if you got $250 million, they're going to just take $25 million bucks from you. And if it's in real estate, sell it. They're insane. It's lunacy, and they know it doesn't work, and they're still all over it, trying to get it done. And they think there's a chance, because they're very good at marketing it. We'll see. In other news, and again, more disappointment. And I don't understand this. The lead investor in a South Korean aluminum company made a $2 million payment last year to President Trump's holding company. These people have business with the government. This is insanity. And the president doesn't seem to care, and the president's sons don't seem to care. They made billions. They've made billions off of the government. It's disheartening. This is what they do. This is what Putin does. This is what Maduro and Chavez did. They plundered because they ran things. I don't even know what to say. And again, we ripped Biden for doing it. We don't care what party it is. It's just amazing that I have to read this. And to you. And as we've said, I want great things from our leaders. I want great things. I'll be glad as hell to come on this show and praise the hell out of our leadership. But how does one do that? How does one do that? Tell me how. Email me. Tell me how. They're plundering. On another note, it took judges to stop the plundering of that $1.7 billion was going to be a taxpayer giveaway to the president on a lawsuit that if he'd win it, he'd win a few bucks. He was going to take $1.7 billion of our tax dollars. And he accepted this jet also? It's again, I'd love to be on here with the big compliments. When he closed the border, I was yelling A++ every day. But he doesn't care. And we're going to keep reporting it as we move forward. If he does great things, we're going to report it. If he keeps this up, we're going to report it. Simple as that. Back on markets. I'm watching the semiconductors closely and the artificial intelligence trade closely. They were leading. They're not right now. I'm not thrilled today, even though the SOX was up 314 and the NASDAQ was up 233. As I have said to you, and when we do our little simple arithmetic, if there was only 100 stocks in the market, well, we know how many stocks there are in the semiconductor land. We know how many in AI. Most of them are trading funky now, wide and loose today, another one of those days. We do recognize when earnings come out, a bad stock can turn good, a good stock can turn bad. We'll see how that goes. But we think we'll see. A lot of tops in place in semiconductor and artificial intelligence land. A lot of them. A lot of them trading below moving averages and support levels. A lot. And the best of are trading just above that 50-day moving average, and let's hope they are not taken out. Stay tuned. As far as the rest of the market, well, everybody's going to be reporting soon, and we hope there'll be a lot more Goldman Sachs's versus IBM's. Simple as that. And as we've stated, we have no clue reactions to earnings. You have a great evening. Drive carefully. When you get home, do like we do. Quite simple. Make sure you hug your family. Hug your children. They will feel better. You will feel better. I promise. Stay well. Be well. Thanks for joining. Have a great night. Bye-bye.
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5: News this hour from Town Hall. I'm Jason Walker. Michigan officials eyeing lettuce as a possible cause of a very large cyclospora outbreak.
6: 2026 is already the nation's worst year for reported cases. More than 30 states have reported infections. Michigan has more than 3,300 cases. Officials there say early information points to lettuce or salad greens as a possible culprit. Michigan officials advise consumers to buy whole heads of lettuce, discard the outer layers, and thoroughly wash what's left. They also suggest avoiding bagged lettuce and pre-mixed salad kits. Cyclospora is a microscopic parasite that commonly causes watery diarrhea. I'm Lisa Dwyer.
5: Trump administration telling ICE officers to suspend most vehicle stops after two deadly shootings. The suspension not absolute. There is room for exceptions when executing a criminal warrant or working with partner agencies. A call for more protection amid dangerous times for judges all across the country. Correspondent Bob Agnew has more.
7: Supreme Court Justice Amy Coney Barrett has told lawmakers that a sharp increase in threats targeting her and other justices is increasingly encroaching on their personal and family lives. Barrett, along with liberal Justice Elena Kagan, testified to Congress on Tuesday, a rare event for members of the High Court. With violence and intimidation on the rise nationwide, the justices are seeking millions of dollars to enhance security to help keep judges safe across the country. Bob Agner reporting.
5: The sister of the late South Carolina Senator Lindsey Graham has now been sworn in to fill his seat 3 days after his death. Darlene Graham will fill the remaining 6 months of her brother's term. A separate special election will then be held, actually next month, to pick a new GOP nominee in the general election. More on these stories, townhall.com.
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18: Good afternoon, fellow investors, and welcome back to InvestTalk. This is our Tuesday, July 14th, 2026 edition of InvestTalk, and a lot to unpack on today's show. Quite the move in markets. We saw the NASDAQ up nearly 1% on the day, and we kind of flip back and forth between what's leading, what's struggling. It's a very interesting market, I'll tell you that much. We are in OPEX week, so there's a lot of kind of short-term funkiness going on in markets. We also had some inflation data come in. We're going to look at this and a lot more throughout the show. And our job here each every weekday is help you become a better investor by answering your finance and investment questions and bringing you data and perspective developed over 25 years of investment experience. So don't hesitate to reach out with your question. Now, in just a bit, we'll talk about today's market performance and run down the show topics that we'll get to throughout the hour. But first, let's tackle this caller question now.
19: Hello, InvestTalk. Calling to ask a question in regards to covered calls. I heard one of the podcasts and a caller asked about covered calls, and Justin replied with saying that sometimes it's better to sell closer to in the money covered calls. And I was just wondering why that's the case, if we could get a further explanation on that. Thank you.
18: Well, just in general, if you're looking for more consistency, you're going to be selling closer to in the money or at the money or near the money options. Doesn't have to be in the money. So let's say a stock is trading at $50, say $48 per share. You can sell a 45 strike, that'd be in the money, 35 call. You can sell a 50 strike call, that'd be kind of near the money or at the money. Or you can sell like a 55 strike, which would be going further out of the money. You're not going to get nearly as much premium. So when you keep it relatively close to the current price, you're getting decent premium and you're hedging on the downside. So, you know, if you have a 48, if the stock is 48, you sell a 50 strike, you might get $3 or $4, depending on how far out you go, in premium. And that's going to hedge you considerably on the downside. And if things go right, you're still going to make, you know, 10-ish percent plus on your overall position, but it hedges you nicely on the downside. So here's the thing with cover calls. It's never a blanket statement. I say that between sectors, you know, you have to compare companies within sectors. You have to understand the risk of their balance sheet and their business model and the cyclicality of their business model and all that. That goes down to stock selection. But then when you're layering on options trading on top of that, there are so many other factors to consider, because you're going out in time. How much time should you give for that option to potentially expire? If you're buying it, you want more time. If you're selling it, you want less time. And then what strike you should get, what's the current implied volatility, which means what's the premium that you're either paying if you're buying or getting if you're selling an option. If you're doing cover call, you're selling an option. And these become infinitely complex. And then you layer on the chart, where's support and resistance? And that is a big factor when it comes to selecting the strike in the near term. And I'd argue that's probably the most important factor if you're selling a cover call. Where is that resistance level? Is it close to resistance, or is it a bit of ways away? To me, you want to sell a strike a little bit below resistance. A little bit below resistance. So you're still getting decent premium, but you're not going to give up too much upside if it does start to test that resistance. That's the way we manage it. This is why, you know, we run our equity income plus strategy, our cover call strategy. Not only can we pick the whole portfolio, what the portfolio looks like, as opposed to just selling cover calls on an index, for example. But we can select different strikes, depending on where we're bullish on the market, or a different name, or where resistance is. All of these things matter when you're thinking about running a covered call strategy in general. So I hope that helped. But yes, the numbers show you want to be trading closer, those strikes a little bit closer to the current price, as well as not very far into the future, talking 30 to 60 days out max. Now, we had a wonderful show yesterday. We looked into the story behind this headline. Simple portfolio checks could save you from costly mistakes. We looked at all the things that you should be doing now that we hit the halfway mark in the year, a little past that, to rebalance your portfolio, check in on your plan, all of those things to make sure you're hitting your particular goals. We also had a listener question on Micron Technology, MU. And if you happen to miss it, go check it out. The best way to get every show is to follow InvestTalk wherever you get your podcast. Now, we have a lot of ground to cover over the next 45 minutes. Here's what I have planned. Our main focus point concerns the story: how to protect your portfolio from inflation's second wave. Oil prices are resurging. The Fed is flagging war-driven inflation risks, and consumers are already feeling pain at the pump. So this is raising fears that a second inflation wave could undo the progress made over the past few years. So is the current macro setup truly comparable to 2022? How is it the same? How is it different? How should investors think about it? We'll dig into that and much, much more. Also, some big changes to the German auto industry because of Chinese automakers. Is this a harbinger of things to come? for maybe domestic automakers. We'll look at that. Also, rare earths. The big secret about rare earths, they're not so rare. They're just challenging to get at. We know where they are, it's just expensive to extract. But in demand is going to be very reliant, at least domestically, on industrial execution. Can we rebuild our industrial base? If we can't, then the rare earths won't matter nearly as much. So we'll dig into what that might mean. And then lastly, if we have time, we'll talk about America's first stock bubble. We also have questions in regards to Costco and Arista Networks, and of course, questions that came in via the comment section on the InvestTalk YouTube channel as well. We're going to head into a break. Please remember, you can call anytime, leave your question on the InvestTalk voice bank, and if you're listening via our live stream or possibly on AM 1220 in the Bay Area, you can call right now at 888-99-CHART. Hang on, because I'll talk about today's market activity in the next segment.
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18: 888-99-CHART, 888-992-4278. That's how you get through and ask your question on today's show. Let's go take a look at the market today. It was, overall, it was decidedly positive. You had the NASDAQ up nearly 1%, S&P up about 38 basis points. Dow was flat, though. The main weakness was out of healthcare, but strength out of some of the hardware names that had been weak as of late. The big news, though, was IBM. IBM was down about 25%. I've been fairly bearish on IBM for a while, so not shocking here on earnings, poor earnings. Going forward, really, they're just a lagger in so many areas that technology is going towards. So not shocking on that front. You did a bit of a sell-off in some of the software names. So you kind of get this ping-pong back and forth where the hardware names sell off due to maybe a little bit more pessimism around AI data center build-out, at least the growth of it. Remember, there's a lot of growth now built in. It needs to be sustained. If it's not sustained, you're suddenly going to see a retrenchment in a lot of these names. And I think that's what the market's trying to figure out now. Is this consolidation period? Will this be sustained at these levels? Or will there be a considerable pullback? Maybe a minor pullback would probably be okay in AI data center CapEx spending. But it's still the Wild West. It's hard to really gauge where that is headed at the moment. And that's why you're seeing this major volatility. You have consumer staples also a bit weaker, surprisingly, because you did have bonds rallying on the fact that CPI came in a bit better than expected. Came in just 2 basis points month over month, core CPI. that 0.02%. Consensus was 0.2%. So overall, it's the first monthly, it fell 0.02%. First monthly decline, barely a decline since 2017. But obviously that was after many months of accelerating inflation. And really, it was on the back of oil prices pulling back considerably. But we've seen so far in July, you're seeing oil prices bounce back. So to me, this is kind of a one-off. But cooler inflation did help Fed expectations for rate hikes. Now, the expectation is about 30 basis points of hikes. So maybe one, maybe two hikes between now and year end. Versus before, it was about 40 basis points. You're talking about probably two rate hikes between now and year end. So not shocking on that front. That's why you saw rates fall, treasuries rally. It fell more, though, on the front end of the curve, which is of note. So you got a steepening of the yield curve. Dollar index is down 0.2%. Gold finished up 1.6%. Silver up 2%. Bitcoin up 3.9%. WTI up 1.5% on the day, though off its earlier highs. And really, this is around what's going on in the Middle East. The kinetic warfare looks to be muted for now. But we've seen this kind of tale before of the past 3 or 4 months. Usually, it's quiet during the week, and then you get some escalation over the weekend, and then it calms down by the end of the week. And you know, it's pretty clear that the White House wants to avoid major market disruptions around what's going on in the Middle East. Deutsche Bank says that they don't see really a sustained market reaction unless oil gets back above 110 a barrel, which frankly makes sense. What else? I think that was about it for the day. Remember, we are in the midst of OPEX week, which there's a lot of volatility around that week. And I think you'll get a little bit more clarity around trends in the market once we get through this week and into next week. So that's what I'm expecting. Expect a lot of choppiness throughout the week. Let's go answer a YouTube question. Iraq Don says, SPGI seems to be an elite stock, but it's down from 500, partially AI driven. What are your thoughts? Yeah, we actually own S&P Global. We have been buying it back above when it was down, kind of chopping in the high 300s. And now it's at about 438. What's interesting is, even though software, and it has sold off because of part of their business is a software. I think it was one of the names of the software, the software name that they bought. I can't remember off the top of my head, but I think it's just called Market now that I think about it. That was a worry that that business would be disrupted because of AI research, but clearly that hasn't happened so far. Earnings are expected to still be up 10% this year, 12% next year, to an all-time high of $20.81. They also rate bonds and so many other investment vehicles. They have commodity insights, once again, market data intelligence. They just spun off a piece around the auto industry, so kind of a non-core business. So I think that will focus them a little bit better. But overall, I do think this is a good stock to own and a good buying opportunity after the pullback over the past year or so. Our 24/7 Invest Talk voice bank never closes, so you can leave your finance and investment questions anytime on 888-99 chart. And our work continues after this break.
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18: Let's talk a little bit about the auto industry. Not just here in the U.S., because it hasn't really impacted us too much. But what's going on in China, or at least the Chinese automakers, is starting to have a large impact across the world. They are pumping out very high quality, very low cost EVs. Talking about companies like BYD, Chery, and other automakers, they topped the European market share at 10% for the first time. So they're encroaching on European auto sales. And that is being felt by all the major European brands, which is going to have a large impact on the German economy. Volkswagen is set to cut about 100,000 jobs over the coming years and end production at four different plants in Germany. BMW recently said they're going to spend about €1 billion in restructuring costs that could lead to about 10,000 jobs or 15%, 10,000 job losses, and a 15% reduction in European car production overall. Think about that. And this is after a lot of these automakers have already streamlined their production. So this is forcing German automakers to retrench even more, even with the union pressures. In May, Volkswagen, Mercedes-Benz, Stellantis, and Renault all lost market share of new cars in Europe, despite the entire new car market in Europe being up 4% year over year. Because all of that, and then some, went to those Chinese automakers. And this is not just something that is going to be confined to Germany. This is likely to spread around the world. You know, what's insulating us is that we aren't allowing the Chinese automakers here in the U.S. And even the companies that are doing well, like BMW, being the sole European automaker that increased sales in Europe in May. But they even flagged profit

0: 2024, and I'm up about 40% on the company. I was just curious your take on the company and if you think I should continue to hold or if I should start taking some of my gains and start to look to reinvest those gains elsewhere. I love what you guys do on the show, and I'll be looking forward to hearing your answer on the podcast. Thanks.
1: 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Network applications, gigabit Ethernet switches, routing platforms. So a lot of what they make goes into these AI data centers. Profitability, return equity on 31%. Very, very solid. Earnings are expected to rise to an all-time high, around $4.45. Now, it is $182 stock. So, you're talking about a mid-40s multiple. Not cheap. But it's a great business. It's also a business that has net cash in its balance sheet. So, you can discount that P/E ratio a little bit. But still, it's on the expensive side. Enterprise value to EBITDA, even if you go go looking forward, it's about 39, which is on the high end of its range. So this is an area, honestly, I would probably trim it, but I wouldn't be outright selling it because the technicals are fine. The relative strength is good, around 86. Its business is solid. Analysts are upgrading earnings for this year and next year, which is always a good sign. Once again, it's at a high multiple, which means a lot of this positivity is already priced in. Now, that could be sustained, it could be increased, etc., and the stock could go higher. That's certainly true. But to me, this is an area you would probably want to rebalance and just reduce your position. Don't sell it. The next and best stock, we'll look into this story. Retail investors chase shiny objects while ignoring the S&P. New data shows retail investors are piling into speculative assets and individual momentum plays while largely ignoring broad index exposure in the S&P. This is a behavioral pattern that historically signals late cycle risk taking. So we'll explore the psychology behind this trend and why chasing shiny objects almost always ends badly for individual investors. KDOW.biz.
2: With SRN News, I'm Jason Walker. American League has once again captured baseball's All-Star Game, shutting out the National League 4-0 in Philadelphia Tuesday night. It marks the 18th time in 23 games the junior circuit has won and holds an overall advantage of 49-45. There were a couple of ties. The House has approved a measure that would make daylight saving time permanent. Proponents argue the bill would provide more daylight during the times that Americans are most active. Measure now goes to the Senate, where passage is uncertain. The sister of the late South Carolina Senator Lindsey Graham has been sworn in to fill his seat 3 days following his death. Darlene Graham will be filling in the remaining 6 months of the term. A separate special election will be held next month to pick a new GOP nominee. SRN News.
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5: We're going to go talk to John in St. Louis, Missouri. He wants to talk about RELX, R-E-L-X, correct?
6: Yes.
5: Okay. What do you...
6: It just kind of piqued my interest. I understand it kind of got beaten down with the software crash and some AI fears. I understand it's like a data, they have a lot of like data sets for long periods of time, and it kind of gives them a wide moat the amount of data they have for various reasons, like insurance underwriting, law firms using their data for this and that. And it just seemed like it was at a decent price right now from the valuations I was researching. So I was just calling to get your opinion of it.
5: Yeah, I mean, the software enables professional researchers, legal teams, and businesses to make informed decisions and improve operational efficiency. And I think you kind of hit on the head there where they have a lot of data. And I think more and more AI is going to be very reliant on data sets that can't just be mined from the internet. So if they have that, then to me, that is a competitive advantage. I do generally like the software space right now, especially those that can bring unique data sets to their end user, where they can't, like you said, just go and subscribe to ChatGPT or Claude or whatever, and they'll be able to go find that data. So I like what you're looking at. The technicals, let me look at the technicals. The weekly is still, you know, certainly in a downtrend. It hasn't made a new low since February. That's a good thing. So it's trying to gain a bit of momentum. Market cap is still about $60 billion. Let me look here. Yeah, I mean, earnings next year are supposed to be $2.09. The earnings for this year and next year are coming down, so that's a bit of a worry. But about a mid-teens multiple, I think I'm okay paying that. I like also that you're getting some foreign exposure. This is out of the UK. So I'm actually going to give this one a thumbs up from a risk-reward standpoint. Understand that it is pretty high risk because there's still a lot of market positioning around whether or not these type of businesses are going to be disrupted. So if you feel confident that it won't, then I do think this is a good risk versus reward at these levels.
6: Awesome. Thanks, Justin.
5: No problem. Thanks for the call. Now, my focus point concerns how to protect your portfolio from inflation's second wave. This is something that happened in the 70s. You had the initial inflation wave of the early 70s. And then it accelerated into the late 70s and into early 80s. And then you had, who's the Fed president? Why am I blanking on it now? Volcker. There we go. Volcker. Volcker raised rates dramatically, and that pushed inflation down. And then we went through a long period of kind of disinflation, really driven by industrialization of Japan and then China and all of that. But nonetheless, we are in a very similar era, and there are some similarities and differences to what we saw in 2022 versus today. Similarities. War. 2022 is Russia and Ukraine war. And obviously the post-pandemic supply chain disruptions that kind of persisted for a number of, for a couple of years. Today, it's Middle East tension, Middle East war. Still the Russia-Ukraine war. It's not quite as, say, intense as it was, or at least it isn't in the headlines. But the supply chains are largely moving. It's more energy-specific commodity and chemical-specific type of bottlenecks versus broad supply chain disruptions. So that makes this resurgence in inflation a bit more muted because it isn't as broad-based. One difference is rates were near zero. So it gave the Fed a lot of leeway to raise rates to bring inflation down, to drain liquidity. I think right now you already have relatively elevated interest rates, even though they cut rates last year, probably a mistake. But that means there's less room for them to raise rates. Then you add on top of that the deficit that remains very large, and our debt, we know, remains very large. So it's going to be very difficult for, I think, the Fed to really combat this inflation surge. So in my mind, actually, this is likely to be a lower level of inflation than we saw at peak in 2022 when it was, you know, 8-9%, depending on what measure you're looking at. But to me, it's probably going to be more persistent, meaning 3-5, maybe even 6% for a longer period of time, because especially with Kevin Warsh, somebody who was appointed by President Trump, that, you know, President Trump wants lower rates. He's going to be more hesitant to raise rates. And if he does, it'll probably won't be at the pace that we saw in 2022. So overall, supply chains are broadly functioning, but there are targeted choke points versus in 2022, it was broadly broken supply chain. Now, how does this manifest in portfolios, or how should you think about your portfolio in context? Because the end result very well could be similar, but probably not to the same magnitude. Number one is longer duration bonds remain a big risk. We saw the 30-year Treasury drop considerably from late 2021 into late 2022. So for about a year, there was a really, really intense broad-based sell-off. And that could certainly happen again. So when you're thinking about bond exposure, you want to make sure that you have low duration risk, but you probably want to take some credit risk. Maybe not extreme credit risk, but some credit risk, especially in the public credit markets. But remember, TLT went from a high of $179, and TLT for everyone out there, that's the 30-year Treasury bond ETF. So this is low yielding, very long duration, the probably one of the riskiest duration trades you can make by owning TLT. And it peaked in actually March of 2020. It had a lower high in December of 2021. So that's really when things started to change in earnest, to be honest. That's when you had the waterfall through Q1 and Q2, where TLT went from about 155 in December, And by the fall of 2022, it was all the way down to a low of 91, which I didn't, I guess, yeah, that's over 30% drop for something that's supposed to be safe. These are treasuries. And really, ever since, TLT has been just grinding a bit lower. Now we're at 84. So it just shows you, you do not want to be owning longer duration assets. And speaking of long duration assets, usually high growth, loss making companies, they tend to suffer. That's why you saw all of the ARK funds do terribly in 2022. And NASDAQ was down 33% in that time. What's saving the market right now is, or at least that area of the market, is really AI data structure build out that's pushing earnings higher in the short term, but draining the balance sheets and the cash flows of the major Mag 7 names. Without that, if you continue to see rates rise, you're likely to see higher quality names with better balance sheets, consistent earnings and cash flows that are being recycled as stock buybacks and dividends. And companies with competitive durable advantages, those are the ones that are going to weather higher rate environments and higher inflationary environments. And then keep your cash rates elevated in high yield savings account, short-term treasuries that offer attractive yields, especially if rates are going to probably stay higher. But you want to be ready when there is a significant sell-off, maybe due to the draining of liquidity from a Kevin Warsh, for example, where you can pick up assets before the market or the government comes in and tries to stimulate, which they will. We know they will. And we talked at the top of the show how CPI fell a little bit, first time in years, month over month. We know it's likely to be short-lived. Because now we're seeing, as the war kind of reignited over the past week, freight costs, shipping costs are going up. So future inflation readings are likely to surprise the upside, because these higher shipping costs, these higher energy costs are now starting to feed into core goods that are on the shelf. And then what are the best type of inflation hedges? We know from a sector perspective, there are about three or four sectors on the equity side that tend to do well in an inflationary environment. You're talking REITs, you're talking materials, energy, and actually financials. Why? Because rates go up, they can lend at higher rates, their net interest margins tend to go up. You actually saw that with JP Morgan today and their earnings. Those are the four sectors that tend to do well in an inflationary environment. The ones that don't do well, typically, technology, because they're growthier names, consumer staples, utilities, because they tend to be bond proxies, same with consumer staples. They also have input costs that go up, from workers to shipping costs, etc. And then healthcare, also kind of bond proxies. So you want to own commodities in general, or be overweight them, as well as potentially tips. If you're investing in bonds, that's where you want to be, at least safe bonds. You want to be in tips versus just straight up treasuries. Now, the InvestTalk Voice Bank never closes, so your finance and investment questions keep coming. This next one came in earlier from a listener in New York.
7: Hi there, Duncan Forbes from New York. Thank you for all that you do. I'm calling about stock ticker COST, Costco. I'm looking into getting an entry point for this for a couple of reasons. One, and you can just give me feedback if this methodology makes sense. With everything changing with the cycle of AI chips, I'm looking to get into consumer staples. Two, looking at the technicals, it is dropping like a falling knife. It passed by its 50, 100, and 200-day moving average. So I know that it was priced for perfection. From my reading of technical analysis, I was thinking between 844 to 877 to enter this stock, but I would like your technical analysis on when to get in. Even if that methodology makes sense. Thank you very much. Bye.
5: All right, looking at Costco, I don't think I need to tell everybody what Costco does. It's a name that we used to own for clients, but we sold it somewhere around $1,000 per share. Now we're at $921. It's certainly been struggling kind of over the past year. Not because the business struggles. This is a good example of what I say with a rising interest rate environment, higher inflation. These type of businesses tend to be revalued lower. Multiples contract. Like I said, it's not the business. Because this year, earnings supposed to be up 13%, then another 10% next year to an all-time high of $22.68. However, still trading at $921. So even based on forward-looking earnings, you're talking a mid-40s multiple for a retailer? Doesn't make sense. And once again, we like the business. We like the company. We bought it a long time ago. We did very well, but the valuations just got out of hand. Enterprise value is 28, which is on the high side, especially for a name that doesn't have a lot of growth. Last quarter, revenue growth and earnings growth were 9%. I'm sorry. Earnings growth was 12. Revenue growth was 7. That was last quarter. No, that's estimate. Let me go. There we go. Yeah, this upcoming quarter must be 10 and 12. Okay, so it's decent. Now, it does have good cash flow. It's a great balance sheet. It's buying back shares. But once again, it's just too expensive. So, where's that buy point? $671. Now, I do think that $750 is a good support level, but I think the screaming buy is $671. That would bring it back into a reasonable multiple. I'll pay the mid to high 20s from an earnings perspective, but not 45. I'm sorry, not for Costco. Thank you for the question, Nicole. Now, this is Invest Talk. I'm Justin Klein. We have one goal. 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And our work continues after this final break. So get your questions in now at 888-99-CHART.
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18: 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I was calling to get your opinion on a stock I'm looking at. It's the Altera Group. The symbol is MO. And I wanted to see what would be a good entry point on this. I'm interested in the dividend. Should I wait for a pullback or just... you think it'd be good to get in now? I'm also comparing the stock to Philip Morris. The symbol there is PM. What would you think would be the better income for dividend? I will be listening to the answer on your podcast. Thanks again for your program.
5: All right. Thank you for the call. This is a great question. I love this question because it's the perfect example of when investors make the mistake that when they only focus on the yield, the dividend yield. We own Philip Morris for clients. And that's PM, okay? That's Philip Morris International. Think of the Philip Morris brand outside of the U.S. Altria is the Philip Morris brands inside the U.S., as well as, you know, other businesses as well. Philip Morris International, though, they are the leader kind of globally in smokeless tobacco alternatives. Now, their yield is, dividend yield on Philip Morris, Altria Group is, 6%. For Philip Morris, it is 3.3. So the average person is going to say, I want the yield. I want Altria. I want 6%. But then you go and look at the returns. Trailing total returns. It includes dividends, okay? Over the last 3 years, Philip Morris' total return is 25% annually. Altria is 21.9%. Despite the better dividend yield. Over the last 5 years, Altria, 13.5%. Philip Morris International, 16.17%. Over 2.5% annualized better returns per year over the last 5 years. Go back 10 years. Philip Morris International, 8.3 versus 4.3 for Altria Group. Nearly double the return over the last 10 years. So it goes to show you, it's not just about the dividend. It's about the quality of the business and the earnings growth. Altria's earnings supposed to be up 5% this year and 3% next year. Philip Morris, 11% this year, 9% next year. You're getting a better business with Philip Morris. That's why we own it. That's why we own it over Altria Group. So if you want the dividend share, go for it. If you want better returns, Philip Morris. Lastly, let's talk about rare earths and domestic industrial supply chains. This is a big factor in whether or not investing in rare earths is going to be a good investment over the long term. And it's about developing the industrial supply chain here in the United States. It's not about one-off projects. It's about an industrial ecosystem that needs to be built up. It's not just about mining of both rare earths and traditional materials, but it's about processing those materials, creating metals and alloys, getting financing and permits and logistics, workforce development. All of this is what is needed to really reshore manufacturing in a sustainable way, as well as get the that will create the contracts for more development on the mining side, from rare earths, like I said, to traditional industrial materials like copper, like zinc, like nickel, etc. This is what China's done. This is how you compete with China. They have an integrated industrial model. And if that's what we are, if you want to see manufacturing resurge in the United States, that's what you're going to need to see. So when you're thinking about investing in any stocks relating to onshoring and manufacturing, this is how you need to think about the long-term growth of the industry. I'm Justin Klein, reminding you of KPP Financial's parallel investing. 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
19: News this hour from Town Hall. I'm Jason Walker. Ukraine's Air Force intercepting 5 ballistic missiles overnight. They were launched by Russia in those attacks. Correspondent Charles De La Desma reports.
20: It's the first time in nearly 2 weeks that Ukraine's claimed to have downed Russian ballistic missiles, which are hard to stop and have pummeled the country in Moscow's 4-year-old full-scale invasion. Other missiles and drones hit Kyiv, causing fires at 2 warehouses and damaging a school. The Russian Defense Ministry says the attacks have been targeting military facilities in Kyiv. Ukraine's urgently seeking to bolster its air defences ahead of winter. Meanwhile, Kyiv continues its long-range attacks on Russian targets, including oil facilities, as tensions persist in the ongoing conflict. I'm Charles De La Desma.
19: A U.S.-Russian space crew arriving at the International Space Station for an 8-month mission. NASA astronaut Anil Menon and Russian crewmates Pyotr Dubrov and Anna Kilkinka lifted off Tuesday from Kazakhstan, docked at the station 3 hours later. Speaking with reporters while meeting with Iraqi Prime Minister Ali al-Zayed, President Trump says Middle East leaders offered an alternative to his Strait of Hormuz toll plan, and he liked it.
21: We would like to invest tremendously in the United States as opposed to charging a fee. And I like that, actually, because I don't think anybody should be able to charge a fee for the strait or for any other strait relationship in terms of other sections of the world. I don't think anybody should be really in that position. But we were doing it as a reimbursement.
19: American League winning baseball's All-Star game again, shutting out the National League Tuesday night in Philadelphia 4-0. More on these stories, townhall.com.
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19: Voters in one of the most conservative states in the country will decide whether to roll back the state's abortion ban.
23: Idaho officials informed supporters Monday that the measure would be added to the ballot. That makes it the fourth state where voters will directly decide abortion policy in November. In Missouri, a proposal would undo an amendment adopted 2 years ago that allowed abortion. In Nevada and Virginia, measures before voters would enshrine abortion rights in the state constitutions. Both places already allow abortion through at least 24 weeks of pregnancy. Abortion rights groups have prevailed in most ballot measure votes over the last 4 years. Bernie Bennett reporting.
19: Subaru of America recalling 540,000 Crosstrek, Forester, and Ascent vehicles in the U.S. because of an inaccurate label. National Highway Traffic Safety Administration says the cars were made with a certification label that incorrectly states the gross axle weight rating. Breaking news and analysis, townhall.com. Top man at the State Department speaking out.
24: Secretary of State Marco Rubio taking aim at the International Criminal Court, an institution that the U.S. has never recognized. In an op-ed piece in the Wall Street Journal, Rubio outlines his reasons we should dismantle it. The Secretary of State writing, most of us would struggle to imagine a world in which U.S. soldiers, police officers, Border Patrol agents, and elected leaders could be dragged before an international court, tried by judges from random countries across the globe, found guilty under international laws we neither consent to nor control, and then imprisoned thousands of miles from America.
19: Five of the biggest U.S. banks reporting record profits boosted by a remarkably resilient American consumer marks the second straight quarter of strong results. J.P. Morgan Chase earned $16.9 billion. More on these stories, townhall.com.
25: This is Ed Morrissey of hotair.com for Town Hall. The U.S. Senate lost a giant this weekend. Lindsey Graham spent his entire life serving his country, both in the Air Force and Reserves and in Congress. Graham focused his energy on American security and prosperity, as well as core values and fair play. Perhaps Graham's finest moment arrived during the attempted character assassination of Brett Kavanaugh in 2018. Graham set aside his normally courtly manner to deliver an angry and righteous condemnation of the cooked-up and entirely vague allegations intended to derail a distinguished jurist's ascent to the Supreme Court. Graham fought to win, but he also developed friendly relations with politicians on the other side of the aisle. He even fought with Donald Trump at times, but as Graham usually did, built a strong and fruitful friendship with him to everyone's benefit. Graham gave his all, literally, in his fight for the nation we love. The stakes for the nation, indeed, are high. We need more fighters like the late senator. May his memory be a blessing.
11: The following is not an actor, but a real-life story from Trinity Debt Management.
12: My debt problem started probably about 2016. 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
9: Thanks for listening. Taking a look at the markets, not a bad day. All four major markets ended higher, with the NASDAQ doing the best. Taco Bell has pulled some items after a parasite outbreak has spread. Does anyone disagree with me that you're not surprised that Taco Bell is somehow tied towards the explosive diarrhea parasite? I'm not.
10: Right.
9: But work with me on that one. It's kind of funny. I don't think I've ever eaten either Kentucky Fried Chicken or Taco Bell without getting a little...
26: Where's the beef?
9: Loose back there, you know? The stock market absorbed a crowded slate of developments today, allowing the S&P 500 up 0.4% and the NASDAQ up 0.9% to recover some of yesterday's losses, while the Dow finished flat. As in the previous session, swings in semiconductor stocks and crude oil was probably the key feature. But I'm going to tell you what. Let me get close to the microphone and get kind of creepy sounding.
27: Oh, my, my, my.
9: Those banks had a good day. Those banks had a great day.
27: Awesome.
9: Goldman, JP Morgan, Bank of America all reported solid numbers. More on that later. And in fact, in the second segment, next segment, I'm going to talk about Goldman and JP Morgan Chase and how much they did in business tied towards AI. It's quite impressive. The AI story is spreading.
26: AI, and just hope that it works.
9: So we had swings in semiconductor stocks and crude oil. Investors also digested a softer inflation report, Fed commentary, and earnings from the banks. Stocks opened relatively broad today after the June CPI Consumer Price Index report, which showed headline inflation down 0.4% and a flat core CPI reading, showing the year-over-year CPI rate to fall from 4.2% to 3.5%. We needed it 2.5% or lower. Core rate fell to 2.6% from 2.9%. This is basically saying the Fed's not going to raise interest rates this year. We kind of go back and forth on this. So Treasury yields moved lower in response to the release, which was a welcome sight for the market that faced another surge in energy prices today. WTI crude oil surged past $80 per barrel mark after President Donald Trump formally notified Congress that the U.S. is at war with Iran. President Trump announced just before midday that the U.S. naval blockade would apply only to ships departing Iranian ports, which briefly sent oil lower, though it steadily rose throughout the afternoon. I'm at a loss of words of like, is this thing going to end? Does he know how to end it?
26: I'll keep you in suspense.
9: I don't like it. It's taking too long. The improved rate backdrop helped support gains across mega cap tech stocks, which were largely the driver of today's index level gains. Top weighted IT sector up 1.3%. NVIDIA was up 4%. That's a Magnificent Seven standout. You get the gold star of the day, Mr. NVIDIA. Memory names rebound. Big gain in SK Hynix up 27% to $194 a share. I talk about Micron and NVIDIA's earnings in the second segment, as well as Goldman Sachs and Morgan Stanley, JP Morgan. So what else do we need to hit on here? SK Hynix. Up 27%. These companies are going to earn hundreds of billions of dollars in the next year and a half to 2-3 years. And Goldman Sachs basically said, I see this as a 3-year cycle and we're only starting it. There's upside if you believe the hype in the Kool-Aid. IBM was nothing short of a bleh. Have you ever seen an owl eat a mouse and then later on it decides, I can't digest the bones. I'm just going to vomit them up. Blech.
0: That's terrible.
9: That's what IBM looked like today. Down 25%. Disappointing guidance that fell short of expectations on earnings per share and revenue. Their commentary around temporary customer spending shifts gives a boost to cybersecurity stocks like CrowdStrike. More on that later in the show. The Dow would have had a much better day, but Goldman Sachs was up 9%, but IBM was weak and pulled the, you know, everything back down. Ooh. A gain in Alphabet up 2% after the company broke ground on its largest solar and battery storage project to date to help power data centers. The Vanguard Mega Cap Growth ETF finished 1% higher, contributing to the outperformance of the market-weighted S&P 500 up 0.4%. Investors rotated back into more growth-oriented pockets of the market. Year-to-date, the Dow Jones Industrial Average is up 9.3%, the S&P 500 up 10.2%, the NASDAQ Composite up 12.3%, the S&P Mid-Cap 400 up 14.3%, and the Russell 2000 up 19.5%. So this morning, I think the key takeaway on the June CPI is the softening in core inflation and adding softening to in super core inflation, which excludes food, energy, and shelter. That component was up just 2.1% year over year. Inflation has not been slayed, but this should keep the Fed on hold. So Domino's Pizza announced appointment of Michael Creedon Jr. and Annalise Olson to its board of directors. This stock has been a stinker this year. And I think I know why. Oftentimes, I don't own any shares. It was one of the biggest winners during COVID. I missed it. I didn't realize we didn't mind going in and picking up a pizza during COVID. I didn't pick up on that vibe.
4: Get in my belly!
9: So I've always been like pretty fond of the stock. Like it should go higher. It's went higher. It should go higher. Americans can afford a $20 pizza and feed two or three people with that. Yeah. So what I want you to know today is I've done some rethinking. Americans are rethinking snacking and pizzas, junk food. One in five households use GLP-1s. Now a household could be mom, dad, son, daughter, and one of those four people are using it, therefore makes it one in five. But if you step back a little further, I think you're going to be shocked. 11 to 12% of American adults are on GLP-1s, either for diabetes or to lose weight. Once you turn 50, you start seeing people your age die. And that got me serious enough. And then my Apple Watch kind of warned me that like I was having a faster heart 2 days out of the year. I'm like, what's going on? I need to lose weight. So there's also a surge in cost of living. So that's probably cutting down a little bit on pizzas. But there's also millennials and Generation Z. They want to eat healthier. They want to do prebiotics in their sodas. They want more protein, less sugar. Snack food shipments are down about 2% for Pepsi. Even though they cut prices 10 to 15% on Lay's, Doritos, Cheetos, Tostitos, pizza sales are down 22%. When we go to restaurants, more and more of us, whether we're on GLP-1s or not, want smaller portions that cost less. Typically, whenever I go out to eat, I'll get like a steak and I'll literally eat 2 to 3 ounces. I'll give another 5 ounces to my son. He gets like a chicken. He has steak and chicken. I can't eat it all. I'm just older. So apparel's winning in the GLP, how it's changing America. 11 to 12% of Americans are on GLP-1s, adults. So we're eating less junk food. We're going to restaurants less. But if you've been on for 6 to 9 months, you've increased your apparel budget typically by about 9.9%. Because when you're losing weight, you need new clothes. Women jeans are up 66%. Get this.
8: My guns are blue. Oh, I love my blue.
9: Disco Duck was a number one hit on the Billboard Hot 100 in October of 1976. It was written by Rick Dees. It sold more than 6 million copies, but because he had a bad contract, he only made $60,000 for the song. He got one penny per record sold. He got $3,000 up front. But you know what it led him to? He got a job working for Kiss FM in LA, where he was earning between $2 to $2.5 million at the height of his radio career. I don't know what that tells you about a horrible song like Disco Doc, but it's inspiring to me. Hey, I got a big event coming up. We can talk inspiration. We can talk real estate. 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I'm bringing myself. I'll talk stocks. We'll talk financial planning, wealth preservation. 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
9: Let's do a little tech talk. As next segment, I'm going to be talking real estate with Tony Mendez, promoting this Saturday's July 18th. Finds and Portfolio. He'll be there. But we talk about real estate investing today. But this segment, I talk tech. Lucid is dismissing a report that it's weighing bankruptcy, take private after shares have plunged. I don't know about you, but I believe in investing when there's smoke, there's fire. I won't touch that with a 10-foot pole. Great looking vehicle, but in the end, you got to make money. So the stock fell more than 40% at one point. Trading was halted for volatility multiple times. Now, if somehow they don't go bankrupt, you got a winner-winner, chicken dinner on your hands. But more often than not, I see those fail. So BTIG published a note today from Jake Fuller on Delivery Hero. Delivery Hero is an advanced stock to be acquired completely by Uber. Uber owns a big chunk of them already. The problem is that it would make them anti-competitive, a monopoly in too many markets, which is a problem when trying to agree on mergers and acquisitions with government sanctions. Depending on how the deal might be financed, assuming no synergies and no potential divestitures, it would have potential earnings per share dilution to Uber of about 9%. But the Uber Delivery Hero combined share in the European economic area would be 30 to 50%, with three markets at 80% or higher, suggesting that any deal would likely raise regulatory concerns. The AI boom just found two new winner-winners, chicken dinners, in today's earnings, Goldman Sachs and JP Morgan. When most investors think about AI winners, they think of NVIDIA, Microsoft, Amazon, but this earnings season is showing that another industry is cashing in on the AI boom, and it tells me why I think Wall Street moves higher. I've been saying that AI is going to change the world, not just the tech stocks tied towards it. It's going to make profit margins and productivity higher, but it's also going to lead to a whole new slew of businesses that we haven't even thought of. Goldman Sachs and JP Morgan Chase both reported record quarterly revenue. Goldman Sachs, I think, is the best financial name on the planet. Goldman's revenue jumped 39%. 39%. That makes me and my mama blush. That's amazing. 39% to $20.3 billion. JP Morgan generated $58 billion. That's up 27%. Revenues don't grow at 27 and 39%. According to JP Morgan CFO Jeremy Barnum, AI is now everywhere in financial markets. The AI race isn't just creating demand for chips. It's fueling IPOs, mergers, debt offerings, equity raises, and massive trading activity around the world. Goldman Sachs CEO David Solomon, he the weird dude who likes to play DJ on weekends, called it an AI capital spending supercycle. His point is simple. Every AI data center, power plant, networking project, infrastructure builds requires financing. Banks arrange that financing, they underwrite the bonds, they raise the equity, they advise on mergers and acquisitions, they make markets for investors buying and selling those securities. In other words, every dollar flowing into AI is creating more work for Wall Street.
1: If there's anything you need help with, just let me know.
9: One of the biggest surprises this quarter came from trading. Equities trading revenue surged 86% at JP Morgan and 72% at Goldman Sachs as investors brought in the AI trade beyond the Magnificent Seven. Money flowed into Taiwan, South Korea, Japan, power companies, utilities, AI infrastructure. All names as investors search for the next wave of beneficiaries. Today, we got it from Goldman Sachs and JP Morgan. Goldman also advised on several major AI-related transactions, including SpaceX's IPO, Alphabet's $90 billion equity offering, and infrastructure deals tied to the growing electricity demand. This is why I continue to say AI is much bigger than a semiconductor story. It's creating winners across the entire economy. Chip makers, power companies, utilities, construction firms, engineering companies, and now investment banks. David Solomon gave some commentary on the conference call this morning. He believes we're still in the early innings of a 3 to 5 year investment cycle as companies spend hundreds of billions of dollars building AI infrastructure. There's another interesting twist. The banks aren't just financing AI, they're using it as well. Executives say AI is already helping automate routine work, improve efficiency, streamline operations, and increase productivity inside the banks themselves. So they're benefiting from AI on two fronts. First, by the financing of the AI buildout, and second, by using AI to improve their own businesses. For investors, it's another reminder that the AI boom continues to broaden. Biggest winners won't just be the companies building the technology, they'll also be the companies helping finance it.

0: $76 billion next year after earning about $9 billion in 2025. So they jumped from $9 billion to $83 billion to $176 billion. That's all about advanced memory, high bandwidth memory. It sits alongside accelerators such as NVIDIA's GPUs, feeding them data fast enough to keep the processors working. Tight supply and multi-year customer agreements have helped turn Micron's latest earnings blowout into a much larger reset for profit expectations. Now, I started this story by talking about Micron and NVIDIA powering a $700 billion chip profit boom. So we just learned that Micron's going to do $176 billion next year and $83 billion this year. So let's find out what NVIDIA is doing. NVIDIA supplies its scale of AI. It's projected to earn roughly $316 billion in 2027. Wow. While Micron's estimates approach about $189 billion. Two companies account for about 72% of the projected profit pool. If you add Broadcom into it, that percentage of shares of profits are about 85% between those three. The rest of the group is expected to more than double combined profit from about $46 billion to roughly $105 billion in 2027. Now, Apple did something interesting in AI that I'm looking interested in this one. Apple may have found a way to finally make Siri competitive in the AI race. And if it works, it could change the way we think about artificial intelligence on smartphones. Apple is in early talks with a Silicon Valley startup called Prism ML, a company spun out of Caltech that's developing technology to dramatically shrink large AI models. Why does this matter? Because today's powerful AI models are simply too large to run on a phone. That's why when you ask ChatGPT or an AI assistant a complex question, much of the work happens in a massive data center filled with numerous, plentiful NVIDIA GPUs. Apple wants to change that. Prism ML says it's compressed a powerful open source AI model from roughly 54 gigabytes down to less than 4 gigabytes, small enough to run directly on an iPhone 15 or newer. Company claims the models use 10 to 15 times less memory, generates responses 6 to 8 times faster, and consumes 3 to 6 times less power than conventional AI models. If those claims hold up, it's a pretty big breakthrough. Instead of sending every Siri request to the cloud, much more of the processing can happen directly on your phone. You get fast responses, better privacy because your personal information stays on your device. You get lower cloud computing costs for Apple, and potentially AI features that work even when you don't have an internet connection. Now, before you get too excited, there's a lot of questions. Startups' technology has not been proven at Apple scale. Can it handle millions of users? Will it drain battery life? Does performance hold up during long conversations? Does accuracy suffer? There's not really an investing angle on it, but it's showing you that Apple's trying to make breakthroughs. Big Pints in Portfolio this weekend, Saturday, July 18th in Sunnyvale. I'm going to bring Tony Mendez, real estate investor and mortgage lender. I'm going to bring Julie Chan O'Rourke and Ryan Ignacio, two CFPs. I'm going to get a table for about 10 of you. We're over half full. So if you want to sign up today at robblackshow.com. It's a good way to judge where you are in retirement. What are you doing right? What are you doing wrong? And if you have any questions for financial planners, this is a free event where I actually buy the beer, cider, or soda. 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
5: I'm Taylor Riggs, and this is the Fox Business Report.
6: Stocks finishing higher, with the Dow managing to eke out a gain as investors assessed a cooler-than-expected consumer inflation report for June. Inflation easing last month as the cost of gas fell. Prices dropping 0.4% from May, the largest monthly drop in 4 years. On a yearly basis, inflation declined to 3.5%. Excluding food and energy costs, core prices were unchanged in June, and on a yearly basis, rose just 2.6%. Fed Chair Kevin Warsh, appearing before the House Financial Services Committee as part of his 2 days of testimony on Capitol Hill. He says that the Fed has no tolerance for high inflation and reaffirmed the Fed's independence and pledged to make the inflation surge of the last 5 years a thing of the past. The Dow up 10 points, the Nasdaq higher by 234, S&P 500 up 31. That's your Fox Business Report. I'm Hillary Barsky, invested in you.
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8: 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It's in Sunnyvale, California. It's a Pints and Portfolio where you can come talk strategy about financial planning, about retirement, about wealth preservation. How have you done? We'll look at products that you've done well in, products that you've done poorly in. But if you want to talk real estate, Tony will be there for you as well. Tony, let's talk about multi-unit investment property. It's an investment concept that when I was 20 years old, I wasn't ready for. But later in life, when I got wealthier, I was ready for it. Interesting to note that it's intimidating. So what do we need to know?
9: It's been a lot more popular with expanding our portfolio, diversifying. We work with a lot of investors that are self-employed. They have a 401k or an IRA, but they want to diversify. They have a little bit more money to spend, and they start going into real estate. It's something that I think you and I grew up, our parents didn't talk about it. We didn't. It was like some sort of fantasy of somebody owns rental property or investment property of some sort, and we didn't talk about it. But today, it's much more popular as a way to diversify your portfolio and to grab some good rents. I don't know if you remember back in 2005 to 2008 range, there was a lot of activity. You can almost get any kind of loan, and a lot of people bought a lot of properties. Today, it's a little bit different. It's a little tighter guidelines, so it's harder to buy these type of properties. But just recently, in the last year or so, as we've seen rates rise, we've seen a lot of rent-controlled cities have a really strict way eviction laws, and the rents on to increase your rents on a yearly basis has been restricted. So those prices have come down, and a lot of our investors are looking at rebalancing their portfolio, their investment portfolio, and finding these deals around the Bay Area. And we've been really successful with it because of one particular product called the DSCR. It's a debt service cover ratio. So it's a low to almost no documentation type of loan. The property itself actually qualifies you on the loan. So these have been really popular. So we've seen a lot of investors picking up these properties and doing very well.
10: Okay, I think I get where you're going at with that. Real estate hasn't really been working terribly well, according to financial media headline news, in the last 2 or 3 years. It seems like it's picking up now, and I'm seeing increases in home prices on properties that I own, but also national properties. Is that what you're seeing? And is that maybe one of the reasons you want to talk multi-unit investment property, that the timing may be beneficial for people to start thinking about income in different ways?
9: No, timing is definitely a big part of that. We don't see a lot of people that are already retired looking at investment property. We look at a lot of people who have some extra money to diversify. They've overfunded their 401k and IRAs and other investment opportunities, and they're looking for other ways to do it. Or they're already experienced. They have a single family or maybe an underperforming property that they want to move over to another better property. We see that all the time, a 2-unit to a 4-unit. You have a little bit more stability and things like that. Yeah. And by the way, that product we talked about goes up to 8 units. So that 5 to 8 unit building that a lot of people used to say, oh, that's a commercial. We actually do that as a consumer type of loan using that same formula. So apartment buildings now are very popular, and it helps an investor either look at a solid cash flow in the future, because most of these properties come with a lot of statistics that can help you figure out what kind of rate of return you're going to get after all the expenses and so forth and the vacancies. So it becomes a lot more of a formula now. That's a lot easier for people to say, yes, will it work and will it not work? And what's happened is the home prices have dropped because the expenses have gotten a little higher. You have some vacancies, or you have a tenant that's been in there a long time and a rent control. And so these opportunities are now presenting themselves a little bit more often today. So whether it works or not for you is completely about the way your portfolio is working. And we help people figure out that rate of return and does it really fit.
10: Okay. So it's something that if people want to talk to you about, they can come out to the Pints and Portfolio on Saturday, the 18th from 11:30 to 2. You've been a longtime friend and a partner of mine in the mortgage industry. We're not partners, but you've done work for me, but you do the content here on this show with it. But what else do we need to know about multi-unit investment property before we move on?
9: It's eye of the beholder. It doesn't work for everybody. I don't see a lot of first-time investors going into multi-unit, but it's not unheard of, especially if they're already renting, let's say, in an apartment and they want to go into a 4-unit and do it owner-occupied. So it doesn't have to just be an investment property. It can be an owner-occupied property. Believe it or not, FHA, Fannie Mae, Freddie Mac, and even these DSCR loans, sorry, not the DSCR, but there are other products that you can use, are very popular for people to go in as owner-occupied. If you're already renting, why not rent but own the property instead? You're still living next to other people. Why not own it? And then you get those rents to offset that debt. So Fannie Mae, Freddie Mac, FHA, VA even do these type of products, and they can become very popular. You can use those rents to supplement your income, not offset the debt if it's a regular investment, and that can help people get into property. So there's other angles people can use to start their investment portfolio, and then they can move on to another one and turn that into an investment and keep doing that. So there's definitely different ways to do this.
10: So one of the things I've been thinking about doing with my wealth, Tony, is considering buying my kids condos, potentially now in cities like Miami or San Francisco, LA, Chicago, thinking that, yeah, they'll always go up, but my kids are too young, so I've talked myself out of it. But condo prices have recently dropped. What should we know?
9: Condo is a great starter home. I think one of your first properties was a condo, I believe. And it helps you get your foot in the door. It gets you familiar with paying a mortgage, paying taxes and insurance and maintenance and so on. But recently we have seen prices come down. HOAs include a lot of amenities, including sometimes water, but homeowners insurance and the maintenance of the building, as well as the landscaping and so on. And those don't go down. They've been going up. Insurance has been going up, electric, water, taxes. And as a result, you're seeing the home price actually drop. So the HOA, let's take example, $500 HOA is about $75,000 in buying power. So you can assume that a single family house, same price, would be $75,000 lower if it had that HOA. But we've been seeing that a lot of them hitting the market. We've seen investors
11: or first-time homebuyers especially, saying, these are actually quite attractive. It's a way for us to get in. You just have to get used to that HOA. It never goes down. And if it does, it's very, very, very rare. And you live pretty much like you're renting because you have that HOA and all the maintenance taken care of. But it's a great way to get into a property. And the rates are actually decent. They've gotten rid of that hit for the condos. And it's almost like buying a single family house.
10: So that's nice to know. And again, it's funny that we go back to my first house as a condo, because sometimes you forget. You just start living your life and you start accumulating your assets. And yeah, I got lucky. I bought a condo on a military base, an ex-military base that was tied towards the Pentagon, that Richard Nixon once lived in that community. So they called all those homes historic homes and went up in value, like, bam, just like that. Talking about crazy good luck. Any thoughts on getting crazy good luck?
11: The other thing too, condos are everywhere. And if you're looking for a certain location and you can't buy a single family house, it is a good option. Just like you. So now those condos have gone up, but it was probably the right location. So you can find a lesser expensive home in the area that you want to be in. What it could be for a school, or it could be for your child. A lot of investors that we work with are buying homes for their children in college towns, for example, because it becomes an investment idea. So they go to school for 4 years, they leave, and that next day you're renting that house to the next student. And that becomes an investment for them down the road. And it also teaches the child about managing a property, and they can get their feet in the door when it comes to their strategy. Some kids don't like it. Kids today don't talk about real estate that much. They like to move around. It's hard to nail down a millennial right now into a property. And that's been a challenge for a lot of millennials today. But condos are pretty good because they're always in demand and prices will fluctuate. In fact, we see condo prices fluctuate more than single family homes constantly, the ups and the downs. So right now we're in a kind of a trough right now.
10: Sounds about right. You can meet Tony Mendez, CFP Ryan Ignacio, CFP Julie Chan O'Rourke this weekend, Saturday, from 11:30 to 2 in Sunnyvale, California, at the Pints and Portfolio, where I bring a couple CFPs, a lender. 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
12: With SRN News, I'm Jason Walker. Somber ceremony Tuesday as the sister of the late South Carolina Senator Lindsey Graham has been sworn in to fill his seat 3 days after his death. Darlene Graham will be filling in the remaining 6 months of the term. A separate special election will be held next month to pick a new GOP nominee in the general election. Supreme Court Justices Amy Coney Barrett and Elena Kagan have told lawmakers that a sharp increase in threats targeting justices is encroaching on their personal and family lives. American League has once again won baseball's All-Star Game, shutting out the National League 4-0. And Major League Baseball remains in early talks to have a part in the 2028 Olympic Games coming up to be held in Los Angeles. SRN News.
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10: Dirty Jobs was a show on Discovery Channel. In 2005, it became one of cable TV's biggest hits. Run by a guy named Mike Rowe. I've always found him interesting. I've had a couple beers with him, an informal pints and portfolio, if you will.
19: Whoa.
10: He used to drink in Media Gulch in San Francisco. I drank in San Francisco after work. And sometimes we found each other kind of liking each other.
19: Wowie, wow, wow, wow.
10: I find him interesting. I find his career interesting. I think he's done a great job. I think I've done a great job. He was an opera singer before he was a TV star. He sold jewelry on QVC. Wait. Yeah, first one again. He was an opera singer for the Baltimore Opera. He shoveled, cleaned, or handheld just about every disgusting thing imaginable.
20: No way.
10: He worked in sewer systems, bat caves, pig farms, roadkill, cleanup crews. He even cleaned portable toilets. One of my favorite dirty jobs was seeing him work as an Alaskan crab fisherman, which later led to his role as a narrator of Deadliest Catch. His voice is everywhere. He's all over commercials. He often says that the dirtiest jobs are sometimes the happiest workers. He does not have a college degree, but has given commencement speeches at universities. He's got a scholarship program that has one unusual requirement. It's called the Sweat Pledge. Skill and work ethic aren't taboo. Sweat is skill and work. Ethic aren't taboo. I think this is amazing. Because he said something recently in an interview that I want to share with you. I've got two sons that are looking to get into the workforce, maybe college sometime in the next 1 to 5 years, 1 to 6 years, and then in the workforce somewhere 5 to 10 years down the road. You know, when people think about AI jobs, they usually picture software engineers making six figures in Silicon Valley. And before I go much further, my kids are at the age where I started to become anxious about college and I started to become anxious about a career. In my family, we called it the junior senior pressure. Not ideal. My father wasn't very kind about it. He knew this was his last chance to impress upon us life lessons. So Dirty Jobs host Mike Rowe says he recently visited an AI data center in Plano, Texas, where he met three electricians, all under 30 years old, all earning between $240,000 to $280,000 a year. It's one of the biggest winners in the AI boom, electricians. Now, again, I'm going back in time to my 20s, and I've created a great career. I've created a unique career that's based on storytelling, that's based on research and investment insights. I am not smarter than you. I outwork you. I get up earlier than you. I stay up later than you. Someone was like, you know, you remind me of a Seinfeld episode. I said, like, I've never seen a Seinfeld episode. I didn't get married in my 20s, nor did I see a Seinfeld episode. So what I like about Mike Rowe is this takes me back to my 20s when he said some of the, you know, the happiest people are the toughest workers in the sweatiest jobs. And I suffer a little bit of not depression, just I'm not crazy about this at this point in my life. Like I was, well, let me correct that. I was way happier in my 20s. I had the love of my life, Juliet. There was exciting times to be had. The whole world was in front of me. I was starting a company. Now I'm starting to walk towards retirement. I don't like that. The long walk. So for years, we've told young people like me and my children that success meant getting a 4-year college degree and sitting behind a desk. Meanwhile, companies building AI infrastructure can't hire enough skilled tradespeople. Anytime someone comes to fix like a plumbing issue for me, I talk to the guy nonstop. I'm like, how's your field? How much money do you make? Is it okay to work for someone else or do you need to start your own company? Remember those three people that Mike Rowe said earned between $240,000 and $280,000 a year, all under the age of 30? They all had been recruited by competitors three times in the previous 18 months. All of them had as much overtime as they wanted. None of them had college debt. Think about that for a second. Now, without electricians, NVIDIA chips don't get installed. Every AI data center needs electricians to install power systems, cooling equipment, generators, networking, and backup infrastructure. I'll get on my roof and fix tiles, shingles. I will do the dirty work. I've enclosed like little rat holes here and there, you know, where a rat will find a corner of your home and start digging into it. I clean out rat nests. At one point in time, I've done some of the grossest and dirtiest things in that you could ever imagine. When I was living with said Juliet in my 20s, we woke up one Saturday morning in our condo and the toilet was gurgling. The next thing you know, the bathtub was gurgling. And then I started seeing feces come up in the bathtub. I'm like, I better go to Home Depot and get something. Something's clogged. And before I knew it, I'm standing in the bathtub. It's probably 8 inches up. It's like teeth, it's like turkey bones, it's hair, it's poop, it's urine.
0: Mess. It's a mess.
10: Tampons, how shall we say, not clean ones, dirty ones. I don't mind doing dirty things, especially if like that night I got to sleep with the prettiest woman on the planet. I was happy. But Mike Rowe has been talking about this for years with his Mike Rowe Works Foundation, which has awarded more than $11 million in vocational scholarships and recently partnered with the Department of Defense on a $10 million initiative to help rebuild America's manufacturing workforce. The labor shortage is enormous. America's essential economy, construction, manufacturing, utilities, transportation, agriculture, energy represents about $12 trillion of GDP. It employs 95 million people. It includes 3 million businesses. And yet a lot of those industries simply can't find enough qualified workers. Manufacturers estimate they'll need to fill 3.8 million jobs over the next decade. One reason is we stopped encouraging kids to do skilled trades in the United States. high school started to cut back on shop classes. I once was in shop in high school, and I made the most adorable marble piggy bank. Was that foreshadowing my blue-collar work in finance?
0: It was.
10: And the way you did it is you got a mason jar and you put clay around it, then you fired up the kiln, then you broke the glass. Mike Rowe, you're the man, and I tip my hat to you. And in this case, it's going to be a hard hat. Thanks so much. 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Anyhow, I hope you got something from that segment. 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The money will follow if you do a good job. 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
12: News this hour from Town Hall. I'm Jason Walker. There are growing concerns about our aging lawmakers in the nation's capital. More from correspondent Laura Winters.
24: The sudden death of South Carolina Senator Lindsey Graham is renewing focus on the country's aging lawmakers. Graham had just turned 71 just 2 days before he passed away. The senator appeared to be in good health and had played golf with President Trump and former South Carolina Congressman Trey Gowdy just days before he left for a trip to Ukraine. Meanwhile, Republican Senator Mitch McConnell, who is 84, was rushed to the hospital back on June 14th. McConnell says he fell at home and has been suffering from a mild case of pneumonia. He released a photo of himself and his wife. And President Trump, now 80, is the oldest person ever elected president. He was 78 at the time. Laura Winters reporting.
12: Questions being raised about New York City's handling of a major Navy celebration.
25: New York City Mayor Zora Mondani is being accused of undermining events surrounding the largest U.S. Navy parade in decades. Allegations include permit problems, crowd misdirection, and ferry disruptions that limited public access. The controversy is also fueling accusations of a broader challenge to federal authority, including alleged shadow diplomacy with Iran. Willie Nelson, The White House.
12: 12 states now suing to block Paramount's takeover of Warner Brothers Discovery. More on that story from reporter Bernie Bennett.
26: They argued in a lawsuit Monday that the $81 billion merger would, quote, extinguish competition in Hollywood and lead to fewer choices for consumers across the U.S. The Office of California's Attorney General is leading the coalition. It alleges that the proposed merger would lead to higher prices, lower quality, and less content for movies and the television landscape. Paramount maintains that merging with Warner would be good for competition. The company says it will vigorously defend the transaction. Bernie Bennett reporting.
12: And we have more on these stories at townhall.com.
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0: Once again, it's time for Yesteryear, a look back at your favorite dramas, westerns, comedies, and musical variety shows from the golden age of radio. Here's your host for Yesteryear, Craig Roberts.
1: Time once again to settle into your favorite easy chair for another hour of vintage radio. Later on, we'll enjoy intrigue and suspense with Return Trip from June of 1946. But first, let's discover why crime doesn't pay. Crime Does Not Pay was a syndicated program produced by Metro-Goldwyn-Mayer. It was based on the famous short films of the same name and first heard on WMGM New York in October of 1949 with Donald Buca as star. The show told of perpetrators of crime, often innocent kids who just got in too deep. It ran through 1951 as a WMGM program, then was picked up by Mutual in January of 52 and concluded in December of that year. While the program overall never quite competed as successfully as most detective programs, nevertheless, it caught the attention of many listeners, and its famous title continues to be remembered until this very day. Crime Does Not Pay. Return with us now to those thrilling days of yesteryear with Crime Does Not Pay and Gasoline Cocktail, first broadcast on December 12th of 1949. Another classic radio moment from the archives of yesteryear.

0: crime does not pay.
1: Billy, I'm going out.
2: This time of night? What for?
1: The fire is near here.
2: You and your fire. What are you, a little boy? Stop chasing fire engines. Grow up.
1: That was my mistake, growing up.
2: Of all the silly things to say.
1: Silly, that... What else is there to do for excitement?
2: I could mention a few things, like taking your wife out, for instance.
1: I mean real excitement. Action! Like the ladders going up, the hoses dragged up the fire escapes, people jumping into nets, all the bells, the sirens. Oh, what's the use? They're coming back already. A small fire. Someday there's going to be a real fire in this neighborhood. A real fire.
2: Nick, stop it. When you talk like that, you frighten me.

0: In the interest of good citizenship and law enforcement, we present Crime Does Not Pay, based on the famous Metro-Goldwyn-Mayer series of short subjects. In just a moment, you will hear Gasoline Cocktail, starring Bela Lugosi. Now, Crime Does Not Pay, starring Bela Lugosi as Nick Segedin in Gasoline Cocktail. Sometimes the trouble begins out of sheer frustration. The need for excitement, the need to blow off steam, can cause a man's mind to work in devious ways. There's the thrill holdup, the beating administered more to the world at large than to the immediate victim, the theft for the sake of the dare it represents. With Nick Segedin, it was the lighted match, the licking flame, and of course the roar and scream of the fire engines racing through the city streets.
1: Two lines in the front door. Line up 74 and 56 engines. There's pipes standing by.
2: Third floor, gone, Chief.
1: All right. Pull out the men from 25 foot. Denny, turn in this second. This one's too hot for us to handle without help.
2: Yes, sir.
3: Chief, the 6th Battalion ordered me to report to you, sir. We're 22 truck.
1: 22 truck. When did you get here?
3: First due on the 2nd.
1: All right, I'm releasing you. Go back to quarters.
3: Yes, sir.
1: Driver, notify dispatcher. All 2nd alarm equipment released and sent back to quarters.
4: Well, Chief, you almost had yourself a nasty one, didn't you?
1: Oh, Warren. Well, how's the fire marshal's business?
5: Still doing things with magnifying glasses?
4: Microscopes these days. I see you had 3 boys hurt.
1: Nothing too bad. Punctured hand, cut cheek. We were lucky this time. The stairwell was like a chimney. Fire mushroomed up onto the 3rd floor. Took 6 women down the ladders. You find anything yet?
4: Looks like the usual. Baby carriage full of trash under the stairs. Cigarette, match, boom. I'll see you around, Chief.
1: Right, Warren. Chances are you will.
6: I beg your pardon, sir.
4: Hmm?
6: You are the fire marshal?
4: Yes. How'd you know?
6: I've seen the car in which you came to the fire. Since I was a boy in Hungary, I followed the fires.
4: I guess boys are boys all over the world.
6: Yes, all over. But I wish to know, have you found out how this started?
4: You found out where it started? Why do you want to know?
6: Oh, it's just that I'm interested in these things. And this is a bad one.
4: Bad isn't the word for it. We're just lucky no life was lost.
6: Yes, very lucky indeed. Thank you very much. If people only were more careful where they throw matches.

0: Sylvie, I'm going out.
1: This time of night? What for?
0: The fire is near here.
1: You and your fire. What are you, a little boy? Stop chasing fire engines. Grow up.
0: That was my mistake, growing up.
1: Of all the silly things to say.
0: Silly, is it? What else is there to do for excitement?
1: I could mention a few things, like taking your wife out, for instance.
0: In the old days in Budapest, you ran after the engines with me.
1: Now I wish I hadn't.
0: There was excitement then. Now what? A job to go to. With men I would not care to look at. Then back to this house, day after day, night after night.
1: No, Nick, not night after night. And even though you don't care to look at the men, you look at a girl, all right.
0: Sylvie, this is...
1: I know her name, Edna Hall, and her address, 5546 Erie Street. Yes, I know. But if you think, Nicholas Segerton, that I let go of you, you are wrong. Wrong.
0: But don't you see this is all in your mind?
1: In my mind? I walked past her house.
0: Of course there is a house in your mind. This is like myself and the engines. You wish for excitement, and there is none. So, my poor Sylvie, you make it up out of your head that I, your Nicholas, go for rides in a car with another woman.

0: Tonight, my dear Edna, tonight you are more lovely than I ever seen you.
1: Oh, Nick, you're teasing me again.
2: Listen.
3: What's the matter, darling?
2: You hear them? The fire engines.
1: Oh, that, yes.
2: I will go to the fire, too.
1: Nick, you're like a little boy.
2: You do not mind this?
1: No, I don't. But a cop would mind the way you're passing red lights.
2: Oh, for a moment, I think I'm really driving the big truck.
1: But you're not.
3: Oh, Nick, there they are. See all the red lights up there?
2: I see them. Edna, you're excited, too.
3: Oh, who wouldn't be?
0: Ah, it's nothing. They haven't even taken the hose off the hose truck. There's nothing to watch.
1: Why, Nick? Shouldn't you be glad it wasn't, Nick?
0: But perhaps it was discovered too soon.
2: Oh, yes. I'm glad.
0: Now, let's stop here, near the park. It's a good place to stop, huh, Edna?
1: Oh, yes, darling. Oh, Nick, I wish I could bring you home with me. But you know how Dad is. He thinks you're too middle-aged for me.
0: Perhaps I am.
1: Oh, you. Nick. Nick, you're wonderful.
0: And you are more than wonderful. I cannot be without you.
1: Is this a proposal, Nick? Are you asking me to marry you?
0: I cannot ask that, my beloved. She's not well. There cannot be a divorce.
1: I'm sorry, Nick. I guess you'd better take me home.
0: So, you too are like all the others.
1: Nick.
0: The rides, the kisses. But always we must be married. Is love nothing in this country without marriage? Nothing?
1: Nick, people will hear you.
0: Oh, so let it be. I take you home. Again, I'm rejected. But there will be a day for Nicholas Segedin will come.

0: in heaven's name are you doing in that closet?
1: Looking for something.
0: Why didn't you ask me first?
1: All right, I ask you second. The glass jug, which came to mind from your father. Where is it?
0: Right up there on the shelf. I straightened the closet yesterday.
1: Thank you. You need this rag, Sylvia?
0: No. What do you want with it?
1: Always questions.
0: Oh, Nick. You've been like your old self these past few days. You've been home at night.
1: I told you once I'm not changed.
0: What do you want with the jug?
1: I am cleaning the seats in the car. So I will draw gasoline from the tank into the jug, and with that rug, I will wipe. Very simple, isn't it?
0: Oh, be careful, won't you, dear?
1: Careful.
0: Yes. Gasoline burns and explodes. Be careful.
1: Yes. I will be careful. Very careful. But like everything in this world, if the gasoline explodes in the proper place, it is all right.
0: Explodes? Where, Nick? Where?
1: Where else but in the motor of the car. Where else?

0: Almost ready to turn out the light, Jen? Yes,
1: I am ready, Edna.
0: All right, hop her to bed.
1: Oh, your bed is softer than mine. That's one reason why I like to spend the night at your house.
0: What's the other reason? I like to talk in the dark like this. What about you?
1: Oh, just anything. It's easy to talk in the dark. That's why I come over. You know, Edna, you're only a few years older than I am, but you know so much more.
2: I'm flattered. I wish it were true.
3: Jen! What's that?
1: Through the window. Somebody threw something. It's burning!

0: I am in Denny, truck 25 reporting, Chief. We found a couple of roasts on the first floor.
1: Whereabouts, Denny?
0: Room where the fire started, sir. Seems to have been a bedroom, sir. The metal frame of the bed is still recognizable.
1: Anything on the man in the other bedroom?
0: Yeah, doctor said it's smoke poisoning and shock. He'll be all right.
1: Okay. There's a public ambulance coming down from City Hospital. I'll have it take the bodies to the morgue, but don't bring them out on the street until the ambulance is here.
0: Yes, sir.
1: And notify the dispatcher I'm releasing 22 truck and 74 engine. Well, if it weren't for those two deaths, this might not have been as bad as it looks.
2: In just a moment, Crime Does Not Pay will continue with Gasoline Cocktail.
3: 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The sounds of the golden age of radio continue with yesteryear.
2: Now, we continue with Crime Does Not Pay, starring Bela Lugosi as Nick Sagan in Gasoline Cocktail. Whenever death has been caused by fire, even under the least suspicious circumstances, the fire marshal is joined in his investigation by the district attorney's office and the police. Therefore, the day following the death of Edna Hall and her guest Janice, three men checked over the wreckage of what had been the girl's bedroom. Fire Marshal Warren, Assistant District Attorney Morrison, and Detective Stein.
4: The girls must have been sleeping soundly for it to get so much headway.
5: A neighbor who pulled the box said he heard what sounded like an explosion.
6: Seen anything of a gas heater or an oil stove?
5: The building steam heated.
6: Oh.
5: The men on the first truck to respond said it looked like an oil fire to them.
7: Hello.
4: Find something, Marshal?
5: What's this look like to you, Morrison?
4: Piece of glass. Too heavy for a light bulb, but...
5: What do you think, Stein?
6: Oh, perfume bottle, maybe. One of those things girls like to have on dressing tables.
5: It's a mighty big bottle. Look at the curvature of the glass.
6: Yeah, I see what you mean.
4: Oh, wouldn't the heat of the fire have melted it?
5: Not without blackening it some. Anyhow, I found this in a corner behind the fire.
6: Behind it?
4: In this oven?
5: Yeah. Notice that corner near where the window was? Barely a smoke mark. Something forced the fire away from there and tossed this glass fragment in there.
6: Explosion is right then. Hey, wait a minute. How about this?
4: Looks like the neck and the handle of a gallon jug.
6: Saw it a minute ago and passed it up. It's the same glass as the Marshall's fragment.
5: The microscopes will prove that for us. Now hold it up to light a minute.
6: Yeah, sure. Here.
5: There. See those bits of, well, lint, I guess, on the inside of the bottleneck?
4: Yeah. They look like it.
5: One will get you 10, they are. That's how it started, all right. A jug of gasoline with a lighted rag in its neck passed through the window. Boom.
6: Molotov cocktail.
5: What's that, Stan?
6: I said Molotov cocktail. We used beer bottles against Nazi tanks in the Bulge. Same principle. And pretty much the same effect.
4: We'll try not to be too long, Mr. Hall. In fact, I'm sure the doctors won't permit us to stay more than a few minutes.
8: That's all right, Mr. Morrison. Anything I can do to help.
4: We're convinced, Mr. Hall, from various bits of physical and chemical evidence, that the fire in your daughter's room began with a gasoline explosion.
6: Yes, we think it came from outside, Mr. Hall. A gasoline grenade through the window.
8: From outside? Oh. Then you think it was murder, too.
4: Do you, Mr. Hall?
8: It's a grim charge on just my personal dislike of a man.
5: As someone who had cause to, well, want your daughter out of the way?
8: Yes. She thought she was in love with him. I refused to let him in the house. She was meeting him outside. I knew it. Then she found out he was married. She broke it off with him. He was... I didn't like him, that's all.
6: Do you know his name, Mr. Hall?
8: Yes, it's Nick Zegerton. He worked where Edna did. You can get his address there.
4: Mrs. Sagerton?
9: I am she.
4: I'm from the district attorney's office. My name is Morrison. This is Fire Marshal Warren, Detective Stein. May we come in, please? You can see our credentials, if you wish.
9: Oh, no, no. Come in.
6: Thank you very much.
4: You?
9: Please, sit down.
4: And we'd like to see your husband. We understand he hasn't been to work for 3 days.
9: I'd like to see him, too.
4: When did you see him last, Mrs. Sigurdin?
9: Three nights ago. He went out. He did not come back.
6: Did he do anything funny that night, ma'am?
9: No, nothing. Just he went out to clean the seat of the car.
5: With what, Mrs. Sigurdin?
9: Oh, with gasoline.
5: Where'd he get it? The gasoline, I mean.
9: Oh, from the car. In a glass jug in which
5: glass
9: we had
5: jug.
9: Wine.
5: Well, that makes some sense.
9: What do you think he has done?
5: We think he killed someone. A girl named Edna Hall. And we think he used the gasoline.
6: You better tell us where he's gone, ma'am.
9: I don't know. I don't know. I knew she was dead. I saw it in the paper. I don't know where he went.
4: One question, ma'am. Does your husband have any family anywhere in this country?
9: Yes. An uncle, Joseph, in Miami. But he wouldn't go there.
4: Thank you, Mrs. Sigurdin. He might not go there, and then again, he just might. All right, Stein. It looks as if you're going south this year. If only for a day or two.
6: Well, nice place you've got here, Mr. Sigurdin. Bet you do a swell business during the season, eh?
7: Good. Not so good. We get along. You see what you like?
6: You betcha. 5 pounds assorted.
7: 5 pounds? We must make up. It's not ready.
6: Not many 5-pound customers this time of year in Miami, huh?
7: Not many. You do not mind waiting?
6: Oh, no, no, no. Go to it. From what I hear at the hotel, sweets by Sigurdin are worth waiting for.
7: You try a truffle while you wait, yes?
6: Hey, thanks. Yeah, that's good. Very good. Service like this we don't get in New York.
7: Huh. You live in New York?
6: Yeah. My hometown.
7: I have nephew in New York.
6: That's so? What's his name? Maybe I know him.
7: If you do, you know my name. He is Nicholas Sigurdin. And that is a name nobody forgets. Besides, he moved just last week.
6: That's so? Where to?
7: Not far. He write me postal card, say he is tired of New York City. He moved to East Orange, New Jersey. Street with very funny name. Porter Street. 118 Porter Street. Like maybe the street carry his suitcase for him.
6: It's a very funny name. Funny joke. You got a phone booth here?
7: Yes, sir. Right behind.
6: Thanks. While you're finishing up that box, I think I'll make a call. I just remembered. I've got to warn someone about a fellow I know. A fellow who likes to play with matches.

0: You like the fire in the fireplace, Nicholas?
1: Very much. Why?
0: You stare at it so. All day as you watch the fire.
1: I'm lucky, Lena. When I rented the room from your mother, I didn't expect that her daughter and the parlor, fireplace and all were included.
0: Nicholas, you make fun of me.
1: I should say not. But of course not.
0: Then the log falls so it always makes me jump.
1: Time for another log, isn't it?
0: No, it is too warm in here, Nicholas. You do not need another log. The fire will be too high.
1: Fires are never too high, Lena. Watch the flames. See? It's like a dance. So light, so graceful. But such power, such strength in the flame, Lena. Even from a little match. A whole house sometimes from a single little match.
0: Nicholas, you must not talk like this.
1: What then? Must I talk about your eyes, your hair, your pink cheeks?
0: You do make fun of me, Nicholas. I don't know about flames, but I know when someone makes fun of me.
1: You are a silly one. Come back here.
0: No, I will go upstairs. I don't like you, Nicholas. I thought I did, but I don't.
1: What's wrong with me? Lena, my dear.
0: I don't know. Inside, maybe something is wrong. No, Nicholas, I do not want to sit and talk with you anymore.
1: They all run away like rabbits, and they don't know why. Tomorrow I find another room. I cannot live with rabbits, but this rabbit will feel my anger. This she will know before very long.

0: Miss Korsky?
1: Yes?
0: Your mother in, Miss Korsky?
1: No, officer. She's downtown.
0: So may we come in? This is Mr. Morrison, New York District Attorney, and Fire Marshal Warren.
1: Fire? Yes, you may come in.
2: Right,
0: you, gentlemen. All right, Mr. Morrison, you can take it from here.
3: Thank you. Miss Korsky, is there a rumor here by the name of Nick Segedin?
1: Nick? Yes, sir.
3: Is he at home?
1: Yes, sir. That is, I think so. He has the front.

0: and her daughter. The house is full of mice. I find it a very effective means.
1: No use, Egerton. We've got you dead to rights, and you know it.
0: One step more, gentlemen.
2: Lawrence.
3: Got me out. Get that bottle, Morrison.
4: All right, I've got it. Nice shooting, officer.
0: Oh.
3: All right, it doesn't hurt that much, Egerton. Only through your shoulder. It'll be fixed up good as new long before you burn for what you've done.
5: Now, here in person is Bela Lugosi.
6: It is perfectly possible that Nick Segedin is more to be pitied than censored. Legally, Nick was sane, and he paid the penalty exacted by society. But society itself bears a large part of Nick's guilt. Nick never found proper training and education. Nick never found the opportunity to release his energies in the right direction. So you see, as always, it comes back to us, the responsible citizens of our community. If we see to it that the roots of crime, the social conditions which breed gangsters and warp people like Nick are removed, we will have taken a long step on the way to a better world for ourselves as well as the criminals. Crime does not pay.
5: Crime Does Not Pay is written by Ira Marion and directed by Mark D. Lowe, with music composed and conducted by John Gart. Technical advisor is Burton B. Turtis. The events, characters, and names used in the story you've just heard are fictitious. Any similarity is purely coincidental.
7: There you have, from December of 1949, Crime Does Not Pay and Gasoline Cocktail, starring Bela Lugosi. In a moment, we'll return with Suspense and Return Trip from June of 1946 as this edition of Yesteryear continues.
8: 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The sounds of the golden age of radio continue with Yesteryear. Here's Craig Roberts.
7: Suspense, radio's outstanding theater of thrills, was first heard on CBS in June of 1942. It continued on the air for the next 20 years under many talented directors. Each brought his own mark to Suspense, making it one of the most diverse, unusually broad-based programs on radio. Suspense dealt with life or death situations. That element was usually established within the first few moments. Then, through characterization and audio coloring, little touches were added to heighten the sensation of impending doom. That was what Suspense was all about, the slow tightening of the knot. Suspense was known as the Actors' Theater. People like Cary Grant, Charles Laughton, Gregory Peck, Peter Lorre, Henry Fonda, and Orson Welles headed the casts. Many top film stars asked to return for encore performances. Early in the program, a general format was established and continued throughout. Suspense opened to the ringing of soft church bells, intermingled with stinging music. By the fall of its first year, Joseph Kearns, the grim-voiced fellow known as the Man in Black, was aboard as narrator. That continued through the Roma Wine years, with Truman Bradley, another of radio's most distinguished voices, doing the commercials. The Man in Black had disappeared by the time the program went to 60 Minutes in 1948 and finally concluded in 1957. Return with us now to those thrilling days of yesteryear and Suspense with Return Trip from June of 1946. Another classic program from the radio vault of yesteryear.
5: Suspense. Tonight, Roma Wines bring you Mr. Elliot Reed as star of Return Trip, a suspense play produced, edited, and directed for Roma Wines by William Spear.
9: Suspense, radio's outstanding theater of thrills, as Roma Wines bring you Elliot Reed in a remarkable tale of
5: suspense.
10: Nurse?
11: Yes. There's someone to see you.
10: Yeah?
11: This is Superintendent Andrews of the State Institution.
10: Oh. What you got there?
12: I've set up a dictaphone out in the hall. Careful of the wire, nurse, when you close the door, please.
11: The doctor said...
12: Yes, I'll make it as

0: Safe as possible. You may go now, nurse.
1: Very well.
0: Do you mind if I hook up this microphone at the head of the bed?
2: Suit yourself, fella.
0: Well, it was a choice between a dictaphone and a stenographer, and I figured that in your condition...
2: I don't feel too bad. Well, go on, ask your questions.
0: Now, I understand you were driving the bus. Tell me what happened.
2: You mean I can tell it my own way?
0: That's right.
2: Great. I had an uncle once, you know, that was a writer. He wouldn't have gone near this kind of a story, though, with a 10-foot pen. No, he went in for happy endings. Uncle Mort wouldn't even have liked the beginning of this one. Kind of dreary-like up there at the asylum that afternoon. You remember, there'd been quite a snowfall the week before. And far as the eye could see, everything was a dirty gray. Like a corpse that's been waiting too long for the undertaker. Well, around 4 o'clock, it got so dark, the lights had to be turned on in the asylum. And then the wind started moaning like a lonely banshee. Fine day for a murder, the fella said. Well, there were 3 passengers sitting in the bus when I... went outside for the return trip. 2 men and a woman. Maybe I ought to call her a girl, because she wasn't really much more than that. Anyway, these 3 passengers all had return tickets, and I went down the aisle collecting them. Tickets, please. Can I have your tickets, please?
3: Driver, how soon do we start?
4: Right away, miss. But we're 2 minutes late already, driver. Oh, these little jerkwater bus lines never keep to their schedules. Now we'll never get out of these mountains before that blizzard lets loose.
2: Can I have your ticket, please, mister?
3: You really think there'll be a storm?
4: Why, sure, it can't fail. And, lady, when they have snow up in these godforsaken mountains... Well, this morning, on the bus, coming up, a man was telling me...
0: Well, here we go, folks.
2: The windbag was sitting right across the aisle from the girl... second row from the front. Halfway back in the bus sat the 3rd passenger, all huddled up in his overcoat. He didn't open his trap. Well, that was the picture as we swung out onto the highway for the return trip. This guy in back of me seemed to be itchy to start a conversation with somebody as soon as we got rolling.
4: Well, might as well get acquainted, miss. 50 miles before we get down to civilization, you know. John Willard is the name. I said,
3: I beg your pardon. Were you speaking to me?
4: Well, yes.
3: I'm afraid I was...
4: Yeah, sure. These visits to the asylum, they're always depressing, aren't they?
3: Well, this is my first time.
4: Oh? Some friend?
3: My husband.
4: Husband? Oh, well, now, that's too bad. I hope he... Hey, what's that?
3: Some kind of a siren.
2: Yeah, that's the asylum alarm, all right.
3: But, driver,
2: one of the inmates must be playing hide-and-seek with the keepers. Happens every once in a while.
4: Gosh, what if it's my brother?
2: Oh? He the busting out kind?
4: Well, it kind of upsets him to see one of the family, but then if we don't come to see him, it upsets him even more.
2: I see what you mean.
3: Do they always catch them?
2: Well, they tell me the place has never lost a customer yet.
3: Oh, you know, a moment ago I was praying that it wasn't Jim, but now I don't know. Even if they had to... Well, I mean, it would be better than seeing him as he was today. Anything would be better
4: than... Listen. Hey, that's a police siren. Sounds like they're almost on top of us. Yes, there they are.
3: Look out, they're going to pass us.
2: Pass nothing, they're flagging me down. All right, just keep your seats, everybody.
4: They're guards.
3: With rifles.
5: Hey, we're looking for somebody.
2: Yeah, we heard the asylum alarm. Is someone...
5: Seen anyone along the road?
2: Not even a jackrabbit.
3: Officer, who escaped?
5: Greg, Albert Gregg.
3: Oh.
5: What a relief. Hey, Holly, take yourself a walk down the aisle and keep your rifle ready when you look behind those back seats.
2: Are you kidding? When was this coming out party?
5: I don't know. Maybe as much as a couple of hours ago.
6: Does this Greg have a gun?
5: Can't guarantee he hasn't. But it was a file that sprung him. A tiny steel file. Must have been working away at the bar since the day he was committed, a month ago.
3: His stay was short.
2: Nobody back here.
5: Okay, now, check the gents for identification. You know how it is, Drive. You can't take chances.
2: Oh, of course not. Here's mine.
5: Huh? Oh, okay, Drive.
7: Your name, Frank Keniston?
8: You can read, can't you?
5: Friendly, cuss, ain't you?
2: You know, that's the first beat that passenger has let out. I was beginning to think he was a deaf mute.
5: Yeah? Well, here, driver, you can have this stuff back.
2: Oh, thanks.
7: John Willard?
6: Yes, sir.
7: Okie doke. Come on, Denton, let's scram. We gotta find Greg before he finds anybody.
5: Yeah. Hey, driver, you can turn around now and go back.
3: Go back?
2: Go back? Why? Oh, no, no.
5: This Greg is a killer. What I mean is, when the mood strikes him, he strikes.
2: Well, what's that got to do with us turning back?
5: Didn't I tell you this man kills even without reason? Now he's got plenty of reason. He's got to get out of these mountains, but quick. If he's down the road, there are lots of ways he could stop a bus. I say turn back.
1: But that bus is liable to break any minute now. We could be snowbound up here for days. And if I have to spend another night in that asylum, so help me, they'd have to keep me there.
2: Oh, listen, driver, listen.
9: Just a second, Mr. Willard. You're just one passenger. There are three. Now, let's take a vote. What about you, miss?
3: I'd... Whatever you say.
9: Mr. Keniston?
8: I say keep going.
9: That settles. Hurry up, Denton.
3: Wait a minute. What does this killer Greg look like?
5: Description says slight build, weight about 140.
7: Dark hair, brown eyes, 27 years old. Denton, get the lead out of your britches.
5: Yeah, but you know, I still...
7: We warned them, didn't we? Now, if they meet up with him, it's their funeral.
2: Yeah.
9: Well, we can take care of ourselves, fellas.
2: Well, after the guards left, I really set that bus to rolling. Out of the mirror up above the driver's seat, I could see that the girl was plenty scared. But she had nerve, I'll say that for her. When we slid around some of those snowbank curves, her lips would be drawn so tight the lipstick had a white border. But she didn't say boo. Willard, the windbag across the aisle from her, gave up trying to draw her into a conversation. And as for the third passenger, that English guy, Keniston, sitting halfway towards the back there, he kept acting like a clam afraid of losing its oyster. Might as well have had lockjaw, if you get what I mean. Well, we hadn't gone more than another mile or two before the wind started to rise and kept it up until you'd have thought all the devils in hell were trying to break loose. It got black as the inside of a tomb until the snow started to fall. But with that wind whipping it around, it didn't exactly fall. Mister, that's what I call a blizzard.
1: This is getting on my nerves. What have we got here anyway? A collection of zombies? Somebody say something!
3: I was just going to say...
1: You were going to say that the weather is rotten.
9: Yeah, and she can say that again.
3: But that isn't what I was going to say.
1: No? What then, lady?
3: It occurred to me why the guards asked for identification.
1: Huh?
3: The description of Killer Greg. Slight build, 140 pounds, dark hair, brown eyes, 27 years old.
1: So what?
3: It's a remarkable thing. That description would fit you, Mr. Willard.
1: Huh? Oh?
3: And Mr. Keniston, too.
8: What's that? Me?
3: That's a peculiar thing, isn't it, driver?
9: Yeah. Come to think of it, both of them could fit that description. And I've also heard that he's got a very soft face, almost like a woman.
1: What do you think, Mr. Keniston?
8: I don't happen to feel like talking.
1: Yeah? Well, personally, I think the more I think of what she said, the more remarkable it becomes.
9: Yeah, she's got something there.
1: Only remarkable isn't the word.
3: What do you mean, Mr. Willard?
1: This man Greg may be insane, but he's not dumb. Now put yourself in his place. He knows he hasn't got a ghost of a chance making a getaway in the asylum clothing, see? So he borrows the wardrobe and identification of some stranger. Do you follow me?
9: We're way ahead of you, Willard.
3: It wouldn't be difficult for a killer.
9: I should say not. But that still isn't the end of his problem, see? He's fighting against time.
1: Yes. He's got to get out of these godforsaken mountains down to civilization before they can throw a noose around the whole area. And he knows if he's brought back alive, he'll be wearing a straitjacket until he's old as Methuselah.
9: You've got quite an imagination, Willard.
1: Yeah? Well, thanks. Now, the odds that Greg will be able to get himself transportation are mighty slim, except for this bus line. So let's suppose...
8: You've got a great imagination, all right. You got it all figured out. Bit too fat, if you ask me. Remember, please, sir, you're the one who was so dead set against turning back.
1: Really, Keniston? Well, I'll leave it to the lady here and the driver. Do I act like a lunatic? Huh? Well?
9: Search me.
3: There were times, long periods of time, when Jim didn't either. My husband, I mean. That was the terrible part of it. He'd be just like the old days, and we'd be so happy together, and then all of a sudden, just without warning, he...
9: Oh, I heard a lot of cases like that. Well, they tell me that sometimes it takes half a dozen of those special doctors, those
10: Psychiatrist?
9: Yeah, psychiatrists. Yeah, well, sometimes they gotta put a person under a microscope and study him for a long time before they can be sure, one way or the other. And many's the time they make mistakes. Well, I heard it one time when...
1: Shut up! Nobody's gonna talk like that about me. It's Kennison that's been acting crazy. And I'll bet it wouldn't take a half a dozen psychiatrists to...
3: What's that?
1: Huh?
11: An avalanche!
1: An avalanche!
3: No!
1: Well, it's coming down!

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0: And now, Roma Wines bring back to our Hollywood soundstage Elliot Reed, starring with Wally Mayer as Mr. Willard, Kathy Lewis as the girl, and Raymond Lawrence as Mr. Keniston in Return Trip, a tale well calculated to keep you in suspense.
2: Well, Superintendent, what do you think of the yarn so far?
3: Let's hear the rest of it.
2: Okay, okay. If you'll help me get a swig of that water.
3: Sure.
2: The way they got me rigged up here. Oh, thanks. Let's see now, where was I? Oh, yeah. Acts 2, 3, and 4 coming up. After the avalanche struck, I just sat there gripping the steering wheel, sort of stunned. There wasn't a sound except for the wind, and that was muffled by the snow barrier that packed us in. Even on the far side, the bus was buried up to the middle of the windows. Well, all this was only a matter of seconds, I suppose. And then suddenly the quiet was broken by the most gosh-awful racket. It was as if somebody had up and given the signal for my passengers to go completely nuts.
4: Look out! Willard's got an axe!
5: The axe? Take it away from him!
4: Let go of it, Willard! Let go of that axe!
5: No!
2: That did it.
6: He's the one. He is the one!
4: Lucky I saw him get that fire axe. It's what the district attorney likes to call a lethal weapon.
2: And then some. Step back. He's coming too.
4: Tie him up.
2: You'll find a rope in the dashboard compartment. Get it for me.
7: Driver, I'll report you for this.
2: You will, huh?
7: I was going to smash your window so we could get out of here.
2: Oh, yeah?
7: Sure. What did you think I...
2: Oh. Oh, so that's it, huh?
4: Here's the rope, driver.
7: Now, look here. Wait a minute. You can't do this. You can't tie me up, you fools. I'm not Killer Greg.
6: Maybe he isn't.
2: Maybe. But like that guard said, we can't take chances. If you're innocent, mister, you can prove it to the authorities.
7: If we ever live that long, have you forgotten we're trapped here by an avalanche and a blizzard that could go on and on and on?
2: Just the same...
6: This is ridiculous.
2: Hey, Missy, you feeling all right?
6: Oh, no, I'm not crazy, driver. But I guess I was a little. Actually, there's no proof that Killer Greg is on this bus.
2: Well, if you put it that way...
6: It's all my fault, and I'm sorry. My only excuse is that I was just so upset by seeing Jim, my husband.
4: Well, I still say...
6: No. Now we've got to start acting like rational human beings. Let poor Mr. Willard up from the floor.
7: Thanks, lady.
2: Well, all right. But I'm warning you, Willard, no funny stuff.
7: Oh, snap out of it, driver, will you? We've got to get out of this mess. Hand me that axe.
2: Do I look that dumb?
7: Oh, all right. Then use it yourself. Smash your window so we can crawl out.
2: Willard, even you don't look that dumb. What makes you think the windows won't open?
7: Huh?
6: Then open one.
2: What for? To let in the blizzard?
7: But we've got to get out of here, driver.
2: Not me. It would take a bear to make even a city block in that windswept hell.
6: But we can't stay here.
2: Why not? We're not freezing. Yet.
4: The driver's right. Our best chance is to sit pat until the storm lets up.
7: Yeah, but what if it doesn't, huh? What if it lasts longer than we do? What then, huh? What then? What
2: Shut
7: then?
2: Shut up! Blowing your top won't do any good, Willard. Nobody's ever confused me with Pollyanna. But things could be worse. This is as good an igloo as any, and if and when the weather clears, well, we can send out a party for help.
4: Or maybe a road-clearing crew will come to our rescue.
6: Yes. Yes, I suppose that's the sane thing to do. Wait here.
4: How about you, Willard? You also decided to do the sane thing?
7: I don't like that crack. You one more like it?
2: Look, we're not starting that again. Now, it's going to be a long night, and we might just as well make ourselves comfortable and try to get some sleep.
7: Sleep.
2: Cut it out. Now, miss, you take the back seat. It's the only one that runs the full width of the bus. You can use your lap robe for a quilt.
6: All right, driver. I want to apologize again to everyone for the way I behaved. I... Casting suspicion.
2: Forget it. Need any help?
5: No. Thanks. I just don't know what came over me, starting that idiotic talk. Please believe that I did. Why?
8: What's the matter?
9: Why are you staring at the floor?
8: Well, say something.
5: Look. Look.
8: File. A tiny steel file.
7: The one that Greg...
5: After the avalanche hit, there was a mad scramble. One of you lost it then. One of you is Greg. Killer Greg. Let me out of here.
2: We just let her wear herself out, kicking and banging on the door. Nobody said a word. Willard and Kinniston just stared at me and at each other. By and by, the girl stopped her fussing, and then she stood and stared at the three of us in rotation. It would have made your flesh crawl. Outside, the blizzard was getting worse, if possible. Finally, I reached into the watch pocket of my pants and brought out the old timepiece.
7: What time is it, driver?
2: I broke the crystal. It still says a quarter of four.
5: It's 5:30. Only an hour and a half since we started out. An hour and a half.
4: 5:30 in the afternoon. At the very best, we're stuck until morning.
9: 14. 16 hours.
5: Might as well be forever.
2: Look, miss, we just gotta make the best of it. I still think you ought to go back to the rear seat.
5: And sleep?
2: If you can.
4: Willard, the driver, and myself will be keeping a rather close eye on each other. In the light of recent developments, you'll be all right. Here, driver, give me that axe.
2: Huh?
4: Let her have it for her protection.
9: Sure. Sure, let her have it.
5: Yes. Yes, give it to me.
2: Okay. You holding on to the file, too?
4: Of course she is. The file could also be a lethal weapon.
2: Well, she took the axe and the file back to the rear seat with her, and we all sat down to wait. Those were the longest seconds of the longest minutes of the longest hours that ever... Well, somehow it got to be 9 o'clock, 10, 11. Finally, it was midnight. Ever fought against sleep? With the cold numbing you and the wind lulling you? Sometimes even the fear of sudden death can't win against those odds. Time and again, the girl's eyes would close just for a second, and then they stayed closed longer, and her head nodded and her body slumped over against the corner of the seat. I got up and started down the aisle.
8: Where are you going?
2: Shh, Kenneth. Can't you see she's asleep?
8: Where are you going?
2: Her lap robe slipped to the floor. I was going to pick it up and cover her so she wouldn't freeze. Any objections?
8: I'll do it. Oh, no, you won't. Go ahead, driver.
2: See, Kinniston? Willard thinks I should do it. That makes it 2-1.
8: Help me! Help me with this wildcat! Get that file away from her before she jabs my eyes out!
2: She was like a devil on a pinwheel. And I was lucky to tear loose before she did any more than nick me about the face. Afterwards, when Willard told her what I was up to, she apologized. But I didn't go near her again all the rest of that night. Well, about 5 o'clock, the blizzard stopped. And at 7, the sun managed to break through. Then we held a council of war.
5: We can't send out for help.
7: Why not?
5: Don't you see, Mr. Willard? If we split up the men, whichever of you is Greg would have too good an opportunity. Whether he goes or stays.
7: You could go. Alone.
5: I'd never make it.
4: We could all go together. How about that, driver?
2: Well, no, I'd rather stick with a bus, Kinniston. But before we decide anything, let's get out and look around. We got a window open on the far side of the bus and crawled through, the girl first. She was still clutching the axe and the file.
6: Come here and look!
7: What?
6: Another few yards and we'd have escaped the avalanche entirely. We can shovel our way out. I'm sure we can.
2: There were two shovels in the tool compartment at the tail guard of the bus. That only let two men shovel at a time, with the third man getting a breather meanwhile. It took a lot of shoveling.
7: What's the matter, driver? Hurt your hand?
2: Oh, nothing much.
7: Ooh.
2: This feels good to take off those stiff leather gloves.
7: Nasty blisters you got on that right hand.
10: I'm a summon.
11: Say, Dennison, are you shoveling or talking? We'll never get out of here at this rate.
10: Yeah, it's your turn anyway. I'm tired.
11: Not as tired as Willard looks. I'll relieve him.
12: No. No, that's all right. I can keep going yet for a while.
11: Okay, then. Kennison?
10: Yeah.
5: Let me take a turn. I know I won't be much help, but I can at least try.
12: No. You're mountain guard. Though I'm sure you could do as well as Kennison. Kennison! Where's Kennison?
5: Well, he's right. Stop him!
11: Kennison was making a mad dash through the snow. Willard dropped his shovel and tore after him. I yelled for Willard to let him go, but I don't think he even heard me. For a while, it looked like Kennison was going to make it. But then he floundered and fell in a snowdrift, and before he could get underway again, Willard nailed him.
12: Well, you stayed put for a while.
11: What'd you do, knock him out?
12: Well, what else was there to do?
5: See? Oh.
12: I know all the time it was Kennison.
5: You think his running away proves it?
12: It's the same as if he confessed. He knew it was his last and only chance.
5: What are we going to do with him now?
12: Tie him up. Then we're getting him and the bus out of here. Say, I wonder if there's a reward.
11: In no time at all, we had the bus clear and headed for civilization. Those snow-covered mountain roads weren't exactly my idea of a speedway, but I gave my motor the gun. Willard and the girl didn't take their eyes off Kennison. I kept watching him, too, out of the mirror over the driver's seat. He looks like he's coming, too.
7: Don't worry, driver. Those knots I made in the rope won't give. Besides, I'm keeping the axe handy just in case.
5: He's opening his eyes.
11: Watch him now. Watch him.
12: Yes, watch me. And listen to me, too.
11: Shut up, Kennison. I'll stop this bus and put you out for good.
12: Not before I've had my say. Willard and you too, lady. Why do you think I tried to make a break for it?
5: Because you
7: were... You're Killer Greg.
12: You fools! You blind, stupid fools! Was it my watch that had his crystal smashed at 3:45 yesterday afternoon?
11: So it was mine. So what?
12: At 3:45 yesterday afternoon, Killer Greg waylaid the real driver of this bus and took his place.
7: What?
12: That's how the crystal came to be broken.
11: Shut up, Kennison. You can't talk your way out of this.
5: It could be a coincidence.
11: Sure.
12: That's what I thought, too. Coincidence. Until I noticed the blisters on the thumb and first two fingers of the right hand. A file would make blisters like that. A file held in the right hand of Killer Greg.
5: Look at him. It's true.
11: Greg! Don't come a step closer, any of you. You make the slightest move and I'll crash the whole lot of us.
12: Don't do it, Greg. Stop the bus. We won't do anything.
11: It was a perfect plan. It had to work. If only that avalanche hadn't come along. I'll still make it. I'll make it even if I have to.
12: Look out!

0: It rolled over and over and over and over. The bus and the glass all smashed. Everybody was all mangled and...
1: All right, all right. Go to sleep now.
0: Sleep? Who can go to sleep? Who can go to sleep? Anyway, I outlived those three. Killer Greg.

0: Elliot Reed appeared through the courtesy of Paramount Pictures, producers of To Each His Own. Next Thursday, same time, Roma Wines will bring you Mr. Leon Ames as star of Suspense, radio's outstanding theater of thrills.
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6: News this hour from Town Hall. I'm Jason Walker. The sister of late Carolina Senator Lindsey Graham sworn in Tuesday to fill his seat 3 days following his death. Darlene Graham will fill the remaining 6 months of the term. On Capitol Hill Tuesday, a pair of Supreme Court justices telling lawmakers that a sharp increase in threats targeting judges is encroaching on their personal and family lives. Testifying before a House Appropriations Subcommittee, they say judges and lawmakers alike are facing more and more threats.
7: And those statistics sound abstract, but being on the receiving end of them is not. So I thought I would just share a little bit about how the threats have affected me and my family personally. They have required me to, or my children, to think about and see things that children should not have to see or think about. One example is when threats to my life were particularly intense a few years ago around the time of the Dobbs leak.
6: That is Justice Amy Coney Barrett. Now, Justice Kagan says things are getting critical.
8: The Capitol Police Chief recently testified that threats against Congress are up 50% this year. The Supreme Court police expect a smaller but still very substantial 38% annual increase in threats this year, which follows a 25% increase last year. For some of us, those threats have come very close, and all of us live with the knowledge that they may again materialize.
6: On Capitol Hill, the House approving a measure that would make daylight saving time permanent. Proponents say the bill would provide more daylight during the times when many people are still active. Measure now goes to the Senate, but passage there remains uncertain. American League winning baseball's All-Star game Tuesday night in Philadelphia, defeating the National League 4-0. More on these stories, townhall.com.
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6: A prominent elderly American has been shot and killed in the Philippines. Authorities aren't sure what the motive may have been in that case. Officials do say the investigation is now underway. More on the story from correspondent Lisa Dwyer.
13: An American marine biologist was shot and killed by three men who barged into his house in the central Philippines over the weekend. 73-year-old Kent Carpenter was at home with his companion Sunday night when three men with covered faces forced their way in. Carpenter's companion says one drew a gun and shot Carpenter, killing him instantly. They fled with a laptop, cash, and a backpack. Silliman University says Carpenter was an exceptional scientist who had collaborated with the university on marine research work and studies since 1976. Police are trying to determine a motive for the killing. I'm Lisa Dwyer.
6: Breaking news and analysis, townhall.com. Seth Soutelle takes a look at Wall Street.
11: Stocks rose on Wall Street after a report showed that inflation wasn't as bad as expected last month. The gains came even though oil prices continued to climb on worries that the U.S. and Iran may return to all-out war. The S&P 500 rose 0.4% Tuesday. The Dow added 9 points. That's less than 0.1%. The Nasdaq Composite rose 0.9%. Treasury yields fell in the bond market following the better-than-expected report on inflation. Chip stocks and other AI winners rebounded. Big U.S. banks, including J.P. Morgan Chase, reported strong profits. A big drop in IBM stock kept the gains in check. Seth Soutelle, New York.
6: A group of 26 Meta employees suing the company, claiming it used AI systems that targeted those on medical or family leave for layoffs. Meta did let go some 8,000 workers in May. More on these stories at townhall.com.
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1: 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And we have a mixed open here to the market.
2: It's a mixed open to the market. We've got
1: two opposing forces. We have the Strait of Hormuz, and we've got the CPI report and earnings, okay? They're fighting each other. It's a tug of war. Today, earnings are winning out on the NASDAQ. The NASDAQ's up 96 points, 101 now to 25,974, as a lot of the AI and chip stocks are rebounding today after a sell-off here recently. The Dow is down, though, 138. It's mostly IBM. Oh, my gosh. That thing is down 23%. It is a component of the Dow. It's a big dog of a stock, soggy as you can get. And it's certainly showing its sogginess today. The S&P is up 16 points. Gold dipped below 4,000 yesterday for a little while. It's up $2 today, however, to 4,007. Now, here's the opposing force here today, oil. Oil is hitting $80 per barrel today as Trump vows to hit Iran hard today and tomorrow. So welcome to today's Best Stocks Now show with professional money manager Bill Gunderson. And as I say, we've got some opposing forces. Every day in the market is a tug of war, yeah, Barry.
3: Right, between buyers and sellers, right?
1: Yes, between the buyers and sellers and the bulls and the bears and good news in the middle, or bad news in the Middle East and good news at home. And I suppose the good news at home was the much anticipated CPI report. I haven't had a chance to even look at it. I've been so busy with the stories,
3: earnings,
1: earnings.
3: I mean, bank earnings this morning.
1: Yes, I hope you got to look at the CPI report and give us a little what was all about. Okay.
3: Yeah, I've got it. I mean, I think the top line number came in year over year at 3.5%. Came in less than expected, which was 3.8%. Of course, the talk is you had some hawkish talk from a couple of Fed folks today against inflation. So, good news is, in CPI, top line number came in less than expected at 3.5. The only trick is now we're about 15% more on a barrel of oil where we sit,
1: $80
3: right this minute. Yeah, compared to where we were around 70, 69-ish for a little while. So, I think, good news is, it shows that the inflation we had was in energy related. The problem is, at the moment, energy prices are back elevated a bit, but.
1: Yes.
3: Still far away from that $120 barrel of oil, though, that we had where it spiked to at one point.
1: So the good news is on the inflation front. The troubling news is IBM down 23%, which doesn't surprise me. It's really way behind the times. They've missed every opportunity possible here recently. But President Donald Trump announced that the U.S. is reinstating its naval blockade of Iran. American forces launched targeted airstrikes early Tuesday morning. The escalation coincides with the dramatic shift in U.S. foreign policy. Okay, as Trump proposes charging global shipping tolls for safe transit through the Strait of Hormuz. In other words, we'll be the toll keeper there in the Strait of Hormuz. And just think of the force that will take on our part, the military, enforcing that. That is a dramatic shift. I mean, we were letting Iran collect the tolls and kind of control the traffic through there. But when you then turn around and attack ships that are going through there, Barry, that doesn't work, okay? And, of course,
3: They just don't have control of the whole.
1: I mean, whoever we're negotiating.
3: Yeah, you've got a lot of these rogue groups and could even just be the Revolutionary Guard, or it could be some offshoot, right?
1: Yeah, the Houthis, who knows?
3: Yeah. No, in the Houthis, I saw where they actually shot at an airport in Saudi Arabia. which is a pretty big escalation on that front. So
1: it's, blowing up all over the place. Is responding with attacks targeting Bahrain, Jordan, and two tankers associated with the United Arab Emirates traveling through the strait, killing one mariner. That's called being in the wrong place at the wrong time, and wounding eight others. The Emirates threatened to retaliate against Iran, potentially drawing. So this thing is kind of now expanding, which isn't a good thing, into more of a global conflict. And, of course, the Emirates are home to Abu Dhabi and Dubai, and they are threatening to fight back with Tehran. And this attack comes as Iran and U.S. vie for control of the strait, through which a fifth of all traded crude oil and natural gas once passed in peacetime. And, of course, the benchmark Brent crude, which is the London price, reaches a one-month high of $84. It's still well below the 120 at the height of the war. But we also got down to 68 recently. And now we're back to 84. And, of course, West Texas crude is at $80 per barrel. It also further shredded the ceasefire. Forget about that. You know, Trump said he had a deal, but it was only a 60-day temporary thing. And I said right from the start, this is temporary. This isn't a permanent peace in the Middle East. And now here we are. Now, again, you have to say, is oil investable here? It could end tomorrow. I mean, if you turn up the heat on Iran and they buckle under, then oil drops right back down to 68 or 70. Because that's really, we know where the real demand is and the real fundamentals of oil are. They're at about $68 per barrel. The war premium right now has it up to $80 per barrel. But how fast can that war premium come out of this? So about the best you can do is try to guess what's going to happen next in the Middle East and trade it, right? You can't really invest in ExxonMobil and LNG and some of these other oil stocks right now because they ebb and flow with what is going on there in the Middle East, which is unpredictable at best, right?
3: Yeah, it takes. I mean, you said it perfectly. It's a trade, not an investment. And
1: yes.
3: You know, a trade is probably being kind. It's close to a bet.
1: Go to Kalshi and make your bet, or go to Las Vegas and make your bet on which way. Just spin the roulette wheel, you know, and see where it lands. That's about you have about as much of a chance of guessing which way this is. He could announce, and after we hit them hard tomorrow, another ceasefire, okay? But they are meeting Tuesday. Lebanese and Israeli delegations were set to meet in Rome to continue U.S.-mediated negotiations. Last month, Lebanon and Israel announced a framework agreement. What's this have to do with the stock market? It has a lot to do with the stock market because it's the opposition right now to the earnings picture, which still looks very, very good. I still say the three best indicators for the market are earnings, earnings, earnings. But from time to time, you're going to get some opposition in the tug of war between the bulls and the bears. And right now it's happening in the Middle East. And Trump has said we're going to hit Iran hard. He announced that on Monday. So they hit him last night. They hit him this morning. And we will see. Trump was on with Hugh Hewitt yesterday. He's a Salem guy on the SRN network, on the Salem Broadcast Network, one of their top radio hosts. He runs a talk show. Trump was on there yesterday stating that the U.S. intends to take out Pickaxe Mountain. I never heard of Pickaxe Mountain, a deeply buried site. It's deeply buried. I guess it's under a mountain.
3: Sounds like a good war movie.
1: Yes.
3: It's a good war movie title, right? I mean,
1: well,
3: like
1: they think
3: Hamburger Hill.
1: Pickaxe Mountain. That could be part of Iran's nuclear program. He said to Hugh Hewitt, tell the Iranians to be ready. Not that Hugh Hewitt has any kind of phone line into the Iranians. Let them know we're coming, okay? There's not a damn thing they can do about it, Trump said. So
2: they have reinstalled the Iranian blockade. And we'll set that aside now. And we have a slew of earnings that have come in this morning. We have a massive winner today in the market, and it's setting the chip stocks on fire today. And at the same time, you've got the tug of war there because you've got IBM, a component of the Dow, down 23% right now. We'll be right back.
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0: And welcome back here to the sector quarter of today's Best Stocks Now show. And boy, I'll tell you what, earnings season blasted off today. Wow, I wasn't expecting. You know, Seeking Alpha used to print out a calendar, Barry, for us and tell us here's what to look for this week in earnings, but I haven't seen that in the last few quarters, so now we just kind of have to depend on where the chips fall every day. And I kind of know the order of earnings. Fastenal, J.P. Morgan, Wells Fargo, Citigroup, Bank of America, they kick off earnings season, and they all reported today. IBM did not report today, but they warned today. This is also warning season, hurricane season, right? There's a hurricane coming. Run for cover.
1: It doesn't. IBM put in a warning.
0: Yeah, they warned big time, and they're losing a fourth, almost a fourth, of their value today. That's a stinker, man. And, you know, you got to look at IBM over the last 10 years. The S&P 500 has been, this comes right from the Best Stocks Now app, the S&P 500 has delivered 25% per year over the last 10 years. This is the best 10-year period of time I can remember. Maybe the time period up until 2000, March of 2000. We might have been averaging 30% back then, but now we're at 25.3 last 10 years. But IBM's has averaged 11.5. It hasn't even done half of what the market has done. And over the last 12 months, while the IBM or the market's up 20%, IBM's up 2.6%. And then you got to throw in today's performance, and it's a stinker. It needs to be kicked out of the Dow. I'm sorry. It has lost its way. It is the epitome of a soggy stock that has fallen. It's like Hewlett-Packard or even Intel. Maybe Intel's making a comeback. I'm not convinced yet. The market seems to think it is. But IBM has lost its way, and it needs to be kicked out of the Dow. That's just me. Maybe AMD needs to go in the Dow. I don't know, but anybody but IBM, it's a stinker. Okay, now, other news that's coming in here this morning. We'll begin with this. Okay, we've covered pretty much where we're at with Iran and the $80 oil right now, and that's sparking supply fears, obviously. With the markets, and that's why you're seeing $80 oil right now. J.P. Morgan's CEO, and we'll get to J.P. Morgan's earnings in just a bit. I'm not a fan of the big banks. I'm just not a fan of the big banks. They're not the fast-growing stocks. They don't ever, hardly ever meet my criteria for best stocks now. But Jamie Dimon, who always tends to be a little bit on the pessimistic side, I think he hedges his bet, you know. He's a hedger.
1: Yeah.
0: By nature, a banker is
1: a
0: hedger.
1: As a banker. Yeah.
0: I will say this. J.P. Morgan's headquarters are palatial. Okay. You look up in the sky, you can't even see the top of that thing. Jamie's up there somewhere. You can wave to him. I don't know if he'll see you and wave back. You can't see the top of that thing. It goes into the clouds, and it's palatial. It's gorgeous. He warned that geopolitical tensions, sticky inflation, well, we didn't really see that, although 3.5 is a little higher than it should be, and elevated asset prices. He's always called asset prices elevated, meaning he thinks the PE is too high. The U.S. economy has demonstrated, however, notable resiliency this year. Well, yeah, obviously. We still have a pretty good GDP number, and earnings are going to be up 23% versus the same quarter last year. That is red hot. The earnings thing, I still say the three biggest factors in the market, the three best indicators for the overall market are earnings. Okay, so anyways, that's your second quarter predictions there from our friend Jamie Dimon. Boy, are they drinking the beer in England. Did you read about this? England is only one game away from playing in a World Cup for the first time since 1966. And beer sales, well, they're always good in that neck of the woods.
1: Probably are.
0: Carlsberg, Guinness.
1: They just got done with Wimbledon, by the way, too. So
0: yes,
1: that was a big 2 week event for them.
0: But the interesting thing is, this is one of the most. I went in this morning and got a hot chocolate. Okay, to a little store, and I'm wearing an Argentinian jersey with Messi on. I'm wearing my colors today, Barry. Even though I'm 1/4 English. I don't really like England. I don't know why. I like the people there, but, you know, that isn't the 4th of July all about defeating England, right, in America? But I walked in, and the lady that made my hot chocolate, she goes, oh, I liked your jersey till I saw who it was. Argentina. She's from Brazil.
1: No,
0: they don't like Argentina, and Argentina doesn't like Brazil. That's a massive rivalry. But England, Argentina is considered one of international football.

0: invest in Samsung. But here in the U.S., the only way you can invest in Samsung is through an ETF, like EWY or KEF or one of the other South Korea ETFs. Samsung has announced that they are now exploring, after they saw SK Hynix do it, they are exploring doing an ADR IPO here in America. And these stocks are recovering today. I see AMD, Dell, Applied Materials, SanDisk, Seagate, ASM Lithography, Micron, all recovering somewhat today. But they continue to be pretty volatile right now. But look at Tower Semi. We'll talk about that when we come back today. Wow. Or after the break. We'll be right back.
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0: With SRN News, I'm Jason Walker. Thai officials say two more people have died from injuries in that huge fire in a Bangkok nightclub. Death count now 32, dozens more still hospitalized. Trump administration telling immigration and customs enforcement officers to suspend most vehicle stops after two deadly shootings in just over a week. Suspension, though, is not absolute, and there is room for exceptions when executing a criminal warrant or working with other agencies. Two Supreme Court justices have testified before a House subcommittee, telling lawmakers a sharp increase in threats targeting justices is encroaching on their personal lives. In the House approving a measure, it would make daylight saving time permanent. Measure now goes to the Senate. This is SRN News.
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0: And welcome back here to the second half of today's Best Stocks Now show. Now, we have a big winner in the market today in Tower Semiconductor, TSEM. In fact, it's a major winner for us in the market. We're having a pretty good day in the market today. Let's just take a look at where Tower is right now, TSEM. And then I'm going to compare its performance. It's up 12.3% today. It's up $28 a share. It was up about a little more than that. It's pulled back a little bit. But let's just compare its performance, Barry. We just talked about IBM and what a dud it's been. Over the last 10 years, and this is part of my formula, is I look at the past, I look at the future, and then I look at the current chart of the stock. Okay? And also, obviously, the growth comes into play there. So let's begin by looking at the past. Over the last 10 years, while IBM has averaged 11% per year, Tower, TSEM, has delivered 33% per year. It's beat. That's called alpha. It's beat the S&P 500. 33% a year versus 25, that really adds up over a 10-year period of time. Okay, now over the last 5 years, it gets even better. TSEM Tower, which is pretty much a small cap stock, it's $26 billion in market cap. It's a tiny little thing compared to the NVIDIAs of the world. Over the last 5 years, it's averaged 52% per year. Versus the S&P's 14.4, and over the last 3 years, this stock has been sizzling, 84% per year versus 23 for the S&P 500. And over the last 12 months, listen to this, you think it's in the right place at the right time? The stock is up 397% over the last 12 months, while the S&P's up 19.7. It's dripping with alpha. It's flooding the earth with alpha. It's flooding portfolios with alpha. But yet, it's a volatile thing. It's a $25 billion company. It's a small, I would call it a small cap stock. Now, we got to look at the next 5 years, which is forward looking. It's just like a P.E. ratio is backwards looking. A forward P.E. ratio is forward looking. And I do five-year target prices, which are forward-looking. My five-year target price, as of yesterday, on TSEM, 84% upside potential. I require 80% or more. So not only does it meet my performance criteria, in fact, it's got to get a performance grade of A+. Let me just make sure on that. I'm sure it does. The overall performance grade is A+. It's at the top of the class as a performance, momentum, seeking alpha deliverer, okay? Providing alpha. But can it provide alpha going forward? That's the key. Yes, 83% upside potential. And today they come in, they produced a quarter with their earnings up 52% year over year, and their sales up 22% year over year. So a very good report from TSEM, which is actually an Israeli company, and they make custom wafers. Wafers, not vanilla wafers, not the kind in tiramisu. No, the kind used in chips, data centers, micro semiconductors. Tower TSEM up right now 11.6% after a knock it out of the park, beat earnings estimates report. We own that in our ultra growth portfolio. Why? Because they plan a $3 billion Japan chip expansion, and they raise their 2028 targets. Now we're going clear out to 2028. What happens when a company raises their earnings guidance? Well, you're seeing it today. I don't think they didn't report earnings today.
1: The math changes.
0: The math changes. Mm-hmm, yeah. If you've got a if you've got a multiple that you're using and all of a sudden the earnings estimates go up and the stock reacts immediately. Conversely, what happens when a company lowers their guidance?
1: Check out IBM today.
0: Check out IBM.
1: Yeah, that's what happens.
0: You've got soggy versus an alpha deliverer. So Tower Semiconductor, and I'll just put that down as a potential article in the future, right? TSEM article possibility. Now, we've got another one here that's having a pretty good day. At least it was. Let me see if it's still doing anything here. Nah, it's actually down a little bit. Okay, I won't even mention that one. It was up this morning. But now we'll get into, I don't know about this one. You've got a big IPO that's going to happen. They call it the Amazon of food. The Amazon
1: I'm intrigued.
0: Of Wonder.
1: I'm intrigued.
0: It's called Wonder. When I was growing up, Wonder Bread was the big thing. I think Wonder's still around. But anyways,
1: yeah.
0: Food delivery and mealtime super app, Wonder, is positioning itself as a large-scale AI-powered food. So this will be your AI food stock, racing toward an IPO. I'm not a big fan of food stocks myself.
1: I mean, I'm looking at it here. I mean, it obviously they may have some higher end restaurants, but it looks like DoorDash, or something of at best, I guess. I don't know.
0: But they've got some big names behind it. Mark Lohr is a big name, and you've got Nestle behind it, Bain Capital, Bobby Flay. Grubhub, blah, blah, blah, Sweetgreen. Nah, I think I'll pass. Okay, we talked about IBM and their big warning. They guided lower, and the stock goes down immediately, 23% immediately.
1: That's how math works. Right?
0: That's how the math works. It cuts both ways. So, I've always said that stock follow earnings. Earnings are actual. They're not estimates. They're actual. But earnings guidance is not actual. It's an estimate. Stocks also follow earnings estimates. When they're revised higher, stocks go up. When they're revised lower, stocks go down. And it's also true not only of individual stocks, but it's true for the overall market.
1: Right.
0: And we've...
1: And what you've seen is you've seen a company that guided lower, didn't meet expectation,
0: nope.
1: And just gets hammered.
0: Immediate reaction.
1: Lost a quarter of its value so far today. And then you got a name, these banking names who blew out earnings. I think J.P. Morgan had their biggest profit ever.
0: But it's not doing anything.
1: No, they're up like 2.7%. So in this environment, it's one of these things where. If you don't hit expectations, you're going to get hammered. If you do beat expectations, it's not a guarantee that you're going to pop.
0: No,
1: up.
0: It depends on how much you beat them by.
1: Right.
0: Sometimes, yeah. Okay. Now, it's also I don't think that the market has yet built in that S&P 500 earnings were $330 6 months ago for next year. Now they're $400. I don't think the market has built that in yet. I think you're going to see an S&P 500 well north of 8,000 eventually, 12 months from now. I wrote in my newsletter about, look, we've been 4 for 4. And some guy writes on Seeking Alpha, I guess you don't have a forecast now. I publish it every Saturday in my newsletter. Hello? Do you read the macro outlook in the newsletter that is published every... I'm about as transparent as any analyst or market strategist or chief investment officer out there. I update my target price. These guys on Wall Street update target price every few months, No, I update mine once a week. Eyes on Rivian. No thanks. No thanks. Rivian, I have absolutely no interest in whatsoever. They've never made a penny. In profits. Look how much Tesla struggles nowadays. If you just take the Tesla part of Musk empire, it hasn't been very good at all. And Rivian is a secondary player. That's all they do. The only thing that keeps Rivian alive is raising more money, selling more stock. And yet you've got people out there with strong buy ratings on Rivian. No, I think I'll pass on Rivian. They're doing a launch of a new car and a, guess what, Barry? A large share offering. No thanks. We'll be right back.
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0: And welcome back to the final segment of today's Best Docs Now show. Well, J.P. Morgan. It's a market performer at best. Okay, look, you can buy the S&P 500, and you could do worse than J.P. Morgan, but I also believe that you can do a lot better. That's just me, okay? Because I am an equal opportunity employer of stocks in my portfolios. Everybody has a shot. And, you know, I mean, J.P. Morgan has done okay, but when I look at over the last decade, it has actually underperformed the S&P 500 a little bit. It's averaged 21.6. Those are good numbers. I think most people out there would be very happy to invest 10 years ago in a company and get a 21.6% return earned on their money year after year. That's what it averages out, okay? It's obviously not 21.6, but that's the average. However, the S&P's averaged 25.3, okay? So it's underperformed it. Now, recently, it's a market performer. That's the best I can do with this. Over the last 12 months, JPM is up 19%. The market is up 19.7%, okay? So you're getting a market performance, and that's a single stock. There's more risk in owning a single stock than in a basket of stocks, obviously. Less volatility, more diversification. And year-to-date, 2026, the stock's up 5.9%. The S&P's up 9.8%. Now, it's just not, doesn't meet my criteria. That's looking at the past. And I don't think people appreciate how easy the app makes summing up a stock. I just looked at the past. And the best I can say is, you know what? It's a market performer. Whatever the S&P 500 does, that's basically what you're going to get out of J.P. Morgan. Now we got to look at the future, don't we? We have to look at the five-year valuation.
1: And the fact that he's going to be retiring at some point. That's another thing you've got to,
0: yeah,
1: you've got to kind of navigate over the next 5 years. Ancillary, not in the,
0: yes,
1: math, but
0: it gets a valuation grade of D+ because it has 63% upside potential over the next 5 years. I like 80 or more. And that includes a dividend yield of 1.8%. I'm using a growth rate going forward over the next 5 years of 10% per year, which I think is fair. And so I have a five-year target price of $517, which is 63% higher than where the stock is today. So it doesn't meet my valuation criteria. And on the other side of this whole analysis is the performance, which is average. It's a market performer. So, like I say, you could do worse than J.P. Morgan, but I also think you can do better than J.P. Morgan. And I would say in the world of big banks, it's the best of class. Okay, I think you go downhill from there when you get into Wells Fargo, Bank of America, Citigroup. Now, Goldman Sachs, okay, Goldman Sachs is, yeah, interesting because it's really a hybrid. You know, they're involved in a lot of the M&A activity.
1: Right, yeah.
0: Although J.P. Morgan is, but I think you don't see branches of Goldman Sachs on every corner in America.
1: No, but
0: like
1: they're kind of a true investment bank, right? If you,
0: yes,
1: want kind of a pure play, right, on, say, investment banking versus...
0: But they, yes,
1: J.P. Morgan, which is going to have obviously the actual banking component.
0: Yes, and Goldman Sachs did get labeled as a money center bank. They
1: right.
0: they got the okay from whoever the FTC or whatever.
1: FCC. Well, you got FCC. You got the
0: FDIC,
1: Federal Reserve. FDIC. Yep.
0: Yes. Okay. Now, let's take a look at Goldman Sachs' performance over the years, which has been better. Nah, you know what? Well, yeah, it's better than J.P. Morgan. They've averaged 24% a year over the last 10 years. That's not bad. You're doubling your money every 3 years in Goldman Sachs, or you have been. And over the last 12 months, Goldman Sachs is up 52%. It's because of the M&A activity. That's the separator between them and J.P. Morgan. There's a big differentiation there. The S&P's up 19.7 and Goldman Sachs up 51.8. Year to date, Goldman Sachs is up 21%. The market's up 9.8. So personally, I would take Goldman Sachs any day of the week over J.P. Morgan. Now you have to look forward, however. How much of that has been built into the stock already? I have upside potential of 73.8%. It does not quite meet my valuation criteria of 80% or more. It definitely has better performance. Go head-to-head. If this was a match race, Jamie Dimon versus, I don't know who the CEO of Goldman Sachs is these days. It changes. I do know, but I can't think of his name right now.
1: Feinstein.
0: No,
1: whatever.
0: I can't think of his name. But
1: yeah, go for it.
0: I would definitely say Goldman Sachs in a two-horse race is the better horse to be on if you want a big bank. If you're a big-cap, blue-chip kind of investor and you like the big blue-chip stocks,
1: David Solomon.
0: I would take Goldman Sachs. And, of course, Goldman Sachs, look, over the years, Henry Paulson, their CEOs go on to be big mucky-mucks, you know, in all kinds of things. They're a major player, worldwide player. So that's where Goldman Sachs comes in. And, by the way, Goldman Sachs did report today. Goldman Sachs is up 7.6% and is breaking out to a new all-time high today. Not bad. GS. Okay, well, we are out of time. 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
5: News this hour from Town Hall. I'm Jason Walker. A call for more protection amid dangerous times for judges around the nation. Here's correspondent Bob Agnew.
6: Supreme Court Justice Amy Coney Barrett has told lawmakers that a sharp increase in threats targeting her and other justices is increasingly encroaching on their personal and family lives. Barrett, along with liberal Justice Elena Kagan, testified to Congress on Tuesday, a rare event for members of the High Court. With violence and intimidation on the rise nationwide, the justices are seeking millions of dollars to enhance security to help keep judges safe across the country. Bob Agner reporting.
5: In the Senate Tuesday, the sister of the late South Carolina Senator Lindsey Graham sworn in to fill his seat 3 days after his death. Darlene Graham will fill the remaining 6 months of her brother's term. A separate special election is coming up next month to choose a new Republican nominee in the general election. Officials in Michigan eyeing lettuce as a possible cause of the large Cyclospora outbreak.
4: 2026 is already the nation's worst year for reported cases. More than 30 states have reported infections. Michigan has more than 3,300 cases. Officials there say early information points to lettuce or salad greens as a possible culprit. Michigan officials advise consumers to buy whole heads of lettuce, discard the outer layers, and thoroughly wash what's left. They also suggest avoiding bagged lettuce and pre-mixed salad kits. Cyclospora is a microscopic parasite that commonly causes watery diarrhea. I'm Lisa Dwyer.
5: Well, billionaire Warren Buffett omitting Bill Gates Foundation from his annual donations this year following disclosures of the Microsoft co-founder's alleged ties to Jeffrey Epstein. Gates denies any wrongdoing. More on these stories, townhall.com.
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8: This is Hugh Hewitt for townhall.com. Graham Plattner ended his bid to represent the people of Maine in the U.S. Senate on Wednesday night. He would have done well to begin his consideration with earnest engagement with the Bible. Really. Specifically, the Gospel of Luke, chapter 8, verse 17, where it says, "For nothing is secret that will not be revealed, nor anything hidden that will not be known and come to light." Now more than ever, every candidate must be warned again about this truth. And then again and again. Indeed, it's inevitable for every candidate in every race in which any opponent has the means to dig deep. Every would-be candidate ought to subject himself or herself first to the gauntlet of self-scrutiny, then to a gauntlet of friendly professionals who specialize in digging up opposition research. If an unflattering story exists, it can be found, and it will be found, and it will be on every front page. Plattner's saga is already a tale worth telling. Nothing that is secret will not be revealed. I'm Hugh Hewitt.
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18: Macroeconomic stability is part of the answer, of course. Stable inflation and sound public finances create the conditions for investment and for planning.
19: So Andrew Bailey speaking. His comments came as Bloomberg learned that advisers to incoming Prime Minister Andy Burnham remain divided over his choice of Chancellor. It's understood that some of Burnham's closest allies have been arguing against appointing Ed Miliband and are increasingly convinced that they have now won that argument. That's as the likely outgoing Chancellor, Rachel Reeves, says that the next government must combine ambitious reform with economic credibility.
20: This government has shown that change, indeed radical change, is possible. Government achieve that change only when they combine radicalism with credibility. That hard-won credibility must be sustained if this work of radical change is to continue.
19: Reeves also told the audience of senior finance and business figures at Mansion House that she believes Britain's future depends on keeping the confidence of investors while rebuilding ties with the European Union.
21: Shares in ASML are trading up over 5% after the chip equipment maker raised its annual sales forecast for the second time this year. The Dutch company says booming demand for artificial intelligence is driving orders for its chip-making machines, with sales now expected to reach as much as €45 billion this year. That's higher than analysts had expected, and an upgrade on the company's last update. ASML is the world's only maker of the most advanced lithography machines used to manufacture cutting-edge AI chips.
19: Shares in Richemont, meanwhile, are trading 6% higher after the luxury group beat expectations with strong demand for Cartier, helping sales to jump 20% last quarter. The Swiss company says that growth was driven by wealthy shoppers in the Americas, while its jewellery division posted a 24% increase. The results suggest that Richemont continues to outperform rivals as demand for high-end luxury proves more resilient than the broader luxury market.
21: OpenAI is preparing to bring its artificial intelligence into the home with a new kind of consumer device. Bloomberg's Ewan Potts has more.
9: Bloomberg has learned that OpenAI is developing a screen-free smart speaker slated as a new type of home computer for the AI era. We're told the device will act as a human-like companion, controlling smart home appliances, playing media, answering questions, and responding to messages using ChatGPT. The technology is meant to become increasingly personalized and proactive as it gains a deeper understanding of its owner over time, and puts OpenAI into more direct competition with the likes of Apple, Amazon, and Google. In London, I'm Ewan Potts, Bloomberg Radio.
19: And lastly, Spain have stunned France with a 2-0 victory to reach the World Cup final. Their disciplined defence proved too much for an attack led by Kylian Mbappe. Here's the view of one Spanish fan.
15: They played very well, and we did everything we could, even though the French team was also very good. So see you next time to win, and long live Spain.
19: Spain have conceded just one goal throughout the tournament. They will face either England or Argentina, who meet tonight for the other place in the final. Thomas Tuchel's England are aiming to end the defending champions' reign.
21: And those are your top stories on the markets. The moves are being dominated by those two earnings stories from Richemont and from ASML. So consumer products and services and technology are the best performing sectors in the European markets, but the overall indexes are still lower. So Stock 600 down by 0.2, the FTSE 100 0.5% lower, the DAX in Frankfurt down by 0.9%. Wall Street futures more positive though, up 0.1 for S&P E-minis, 0.5% higher for NASDAQ futures. Bond yields are rising in Europe as well. 10-year bond yield up 3 basis points in Germany, and oil prices on the rise as well. Brent crude up 1.9%, $86.35.
19: Now, those are the markets. Let's get to the latest on the Middle East. The US carrying out more strikes against Iran overnight. The interim peace agreement between the US and Iran effectively looks to have collapsed. Our Middle East correspondent Abir Abu Omar joins us now for more. Good morning, Abir. What's the latest from the region this morning? The US hitting Iran, Iran responding.
22: Good morning, Caroline. Yeah, a sense of deja vu. If we're seeing a repetition of those patterns, the U.S. Finishing a consecutive night of strikes against Iran. 7 hours, this is what Central Command had said. 7 hours of waves of strikes on Iran, similar provinces to ones that were hit before. That includes Bushehr, for example. We've reported multiple times that southern province in Iran was hit. Iran striking back against countries in the region. We reported earlier as well that Kuwait, which has been really bearing the brunt of those Iranian strikes over the past few days, has reported injuries of 4 of its naval personnel. Iran also reporting injuries and deaths over the past few days, Caroline. So we're seeing a return to casualties in the region, across the region, really. President Trump saying that next week he will hit Iran hard. The U.S. will target bridges. They will target infrastructure. So it's still too early to tell whether the U.S. will actually target civilian infrastructure. But for the time being, we're monitoring the situation. It doesn't look like we're back to levels of kinetic warfare that we saw in March in the region, where the entire region is really dragged into this. It does look like a little bit more focused attacks, but definitely an escalation on all fronts over the past 3-4 days.
21: President Trump, meanwhile, dropping his plan to charge this 20% fee for shipments through the Strait of Hormuz, but the US blockade of Iranian ships is in place. What does all of this mean for shipping through the waterway, Abir?
22: Yeah, Stephen, it's a really good question. For the time being, the Strait of Hormuz is still at a near standstill. Whatever ships are going through are either going with their lights switched off, similar to patterns, again, that we have seen throughout the peak of the war. But when it comes to the levy or the fees that President Trump said that he will impose on the Strait of Hormuz, or on all ships aside from Iranian ships going through the Strait of Hormuz, he backtracked pretty quickly within the span of 24 4 hours, saying actually he doesn't like that fee. He doesn't want to impose it because he got urged by GCC nations to not impose that fee and that they will pledge to invest millions or billions of dollars into the United States. Now, a very important caveat here, at least according to our sourcing, at least one government in the region says that is actually not true, that it did not agree to invest further money into the United States in exchange for that levy being waived. So we don't have a lot of clarity from countries in the region if those conversations actually had happened or if they actually made these promises. But according to President Trump, that fee no longer exists. That $30 million per very large crude tanker at current oil prices is not going to happen. But as you've mentioned, the blockade on Iranian ports is reimposed. So Iranian shipments are, according to the United States, facing much more difficulty getting the oil barrels through the waterway now because of that blockade being reinstated. So are we back to square one? I'm not entirely sure, just because, again, we're not back to the same levels of the peak of the war that we saw in March. And you're definitely seeing oil prices reacting, but we're not anywhere near $100 a barrel. We're around 85, 87. Oil prices steadying today, but an escalation that has the potential to unnerve this whole MOU. And speaking of that, Stephen, we have no clarity on whether the technical negotiations on that MOU that was signed over 3 weeks ago are actually going to commence. And just bear in mind that the deadline, the August 20th deadline, is getting very close. And we're not sure just what is going to happen or whether we're going to have clarity on any of the components, including the nuclear, the oil sanctions, and the other 14 concessions that we've spoken about.
0: Yeah, absolutely worth also layering into that the European nat gas prices that are up for the third day in a row, as well as those oil prices. We've seen those rise about 3% this morning. Abir, thank you so much for being with us. Our Middle East correspondent, Abir Abu Omar, with the latest details on the Middle East.
21: Wall Street's biggest banks shattered equities trading records in the second quarter. Goldman Sachs led with a haul of over $7.4 billion, the highest ever posted by a bank in a single quarter. The earnings story continues today with numbers from Morgan Stanley. Our managing editor for finance in EMEA, Tom Metcalf, joins us now for more. Tom, what did we learn then? What was the big picture that emerged from these Wall Street earnings yesterday?
1: Well, I think it was just what a moment it is, I guess, for the markets businesses, right? Like, you know, these numbers are truly staggering. And, you know, that Goldman number obviously I think stunned the street. But it was preceded by a JP Morgan number that, you know, they were saying we're north of 6 billion. You know, the estimates were around 4 billion for that. So,
0: wow.
1: You know, that's just kind of a sign of just how far past expectations all these effectively trading businesses were doing across the whole range of those five banks that reported. You know, if you dig in a little bit, obviously all the shares largely rose, but it was interesting. Citi actually fell. And, you know, I think the story there was a sense of, wait a minute, CEO Jane Fraser signaling maybe there's more costs around the corner. And similarly at JP Morgan, it was such an interesting day for them because they came out with these, you know, real blockbuster numbers. But actually the shares, at least in the pre-market trading, did dip a little bit. And that was, again, came back to that cost piece, because there was the banks suggested, you know, its total cost for the year will actually be a little bit higher than expected. But yeah, broadly speaking, my takeaway is, wow, the bar is now extremely high for any investment bank to try and kind of blow past these numbers. So it's an interesting situation for Morgan Stanley today. They are reporting as well. We're expecting pretty strong numbers again, but, you know, what Goldman did yesterday means the bar, which was already pretty high, is now, you know, super stratospheric, I would say.
0: Yeah, and this might not be fair, but I'm going to throw into it that we have had some results in Europe, you know, from the likes of Handelsbanken share price, you know, taking a big drop because they reported net interest income that missed estimates. So again, I'm not comparing the size of these two businesses, but, you know, in Europe, going to be very hard to keep up with what Wall Street is delivering. Tell us a little bit more about what we're expecting from Morgan Stanley.
1: Yeah, well, I think they've got a big wealth arm, so it'll be interesting to get that kind of insight into what's happening there. And then again, it's just window into, you know, all those stories that have been sort of leading the headlines. You know, they were obviously part of the SpaceX IPO, and again, just to see this sort of, you know, US economy, or at least the Wall Street side of it, just roaring ahead, despite all the sort of geopolitical ructions and all the sort of challenges that are sort of popping up across the world. So, yes, we've got the Nordics banks reporting a mixed bag, as you say, some doing well, some doing, you know, like Handelsbank disappointing. But, you know, realistically, on the European side, I'm not seeing any kind of material catch up, right? You know, that has been somewhat of the narrative in, you know, maybe past quarters or a few quarters back at least. But it does feel like once again, the US banks putting their foot down. You know, week after next, we'll start to see what Barclays, Deutsche Bank have been able to do. But again, yeah, a bit like Morgan Stanley, it's like, oof, we've got a big old bar to kind of at least compare with our US rivals.
21: Yeah, it's going to be very interesting to see how that plays out. For now, Tom, thank you very much. Our managing editor for EMEA Finance, Tom Metcalf, there with that look ahead. Just looking at Goldman Sachs, pre-market trading is slightly higher again this morning in the US. And we'll be looking forward to, of course, bringing you coverage of the Morgan Stanley interview at or the Morgan Stanley results as they come out later this morning, US time.
0: Yeah, absolutely. Coming up in the next part of Bloomberg Daybreak Europe. So we're going to be having a conversation about private markets. So switching from public markets to private markets. And Andrea Auerbach, who is Global Head of Private Investments at Cambridge Associates, will be joining us this morning. Also, we did have a really interesting conversation with the head of the IMO, the UN's International Maritime Organization, you know, just pushing back against the idea of any tolls in the Strait of Hormuz. I think that's quite interesting. I mean, in some senses, though, it has to be said sort of how little influence maybe the IMO has managed to have, even though it's, you know, this UN organization, 176 members. The idea of tolls in the Strait of Hormuz are really top of mind, even though the US and President Trump have flip-flopped on that 20%. You know, the fact that it's being discussed and maybe in some quarters accepted, I think it's a difficult moment indeed in the Middle East.
21: Yeah, well, plenty more to come as we're watching the movement on those key results stories this morning in share prices. ASML paring some of its earlier gains, now just up 0.9% on the day. We'll have more on the markets for you next. This is Bloomberg.
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21: ASML this morning upgrading yet again its full year sales forecast. Shares in ASML up by 3.3%. Now, they had opened almost 8% higher, so things are coming off those highs now, but certainly a stronger day for the chip sector. And of course, the signals around AI demand very positive, and we're thinking about trading on Wall Street later as well, with NASDAQ futures up by 0.4% and S&P E-minis 0.1% higher. The other big earnings story that we had been following this morning is out of Richemont. The increase in sales, 20% growth reported by the Swiss luxury group, thanks to the strength in Cartier in particular. Sales of jewellery, one of the bright spots in their results. So shares in Richemont up by over 6% this morning, and that'll be one that'll be in focus as well as we're thinking about the other big performers in the luxury sector. Now, the other theme we've been thinking about, of course, is the movements in relation to oil prices after another set of strikes by the US on Iran overnight. Brent crude's up 1.6%, over $86 a barrel. WTI trading over $80 a barrel. We're off the peaks of where we were yesterday, but still that significant move higher since we have had an escalation of violence between the US and Iran. On bond markets, if we're thinking about the inflationary impact, yields are higher again today. The 10-year bond yield in Germany is up by 2 basis points. 10-year gilt yield a basis point higher, as we're looking towards a second day of testimony from Kevin Warsh from the Fed towards the Senate Banking Committee today. The Bloomberg Dollar Spot Index is steady. The euro is trading at 114.23. That is your Bloomberg Radio Business Flash. Now, with more on what's going on around the world, here is Caroline Hepker in London.
0: Stephen, thank you. The United States has launched a seven-hour wave of strikes against Iran, hitting dozens of military targets near the Strait of Hormuz and along the country's southern coast. This is President Trump has abandoned plans to impose a 20% fee on cargoes passing through the strait after Gulf states urged him to reconsider. And the International Maritime Organization telling Bloomberg the Strait of Hormuz remains too dangerous for commercial vessels to transit. EU ambassadors will meet again today to try to get agreement on the bloc's 21st package of sanctions against Russia. Among the most contested issues is a proposed ban on ex-Russian combatants entering the EU. The lack of agreement so far puts one of the bloc's key tools at risk, the temporary freeze on the price cap on Russian oil. Lastly, British counter-terrorism police say that reform UK politician Anne Widdecombe was killed in a, quote, targeted attack. Assistant Commissioner Lawrence Taylor said that some preparation and planning went into the killing but declined to give further details. The 78-year-old was found dead at her home last Thursday. Those are some of our global news headlines. Stephen.
21: Caroline, thank you very much. Well, the reaction to ASML's results are another example of how the AI trade has been driving gains in equity markets. But how is this playing out in private markets? Let's discuss now with Andrea Auerbach, who's Global Head of Private Investments at Cambridge Associates. Andrea, good morning. Great to have you with us on Bloomberg Radio. Obviously, the AI story has been driving these massive gains on public markets. We've seen the movement in some of those big companies. But can you give us an insight into how it's playing out for you in private markets?
0: Yeah, I mean, the AI developments, market developments that you're watching in the public markets have been building over some time in the private markets. When you think about a lot of companies that are going public, I think 50% of companies that ultimately go public are venture capital backed or private equity backed to begin with, right? And the average age of those companies going public is 12 years. So from a private markets perspective, we're able to watch the development of these innovations, AI and others in particular, as they make their way up, out, build momentum, and then go out into the public markets. So what I would say is what we're watching in the private markets is that pre-money valuations in the venture capital space have been rising actually significantly. The year-over-year increase in pre-money valuations for venture-backed companies across all stages have been up at least 20%, and that's at the seed round. And higher, the more later stage you go in terms of stage of venture capital-backed company, the higher the change in pre-money valuation. So there is a rising tide lifting all boats, even reaching all the way back to the private markets.
21: I'm really interested in that 12-year timeline. Do you have an insight then, I suppose, into if we were thinking 12 years from now, what will public markets be focused on? Where are you seeing investment opportunities now that perhaps might be signals as to where this story goes?
0: That is the question, right? And I wish I had a crystal ball so I could give you a very direct answer and we could all do other things with our time. I would say what's been interesting for us and the private markets as allocators is the reality is, you know, think about it. SpaceX, 20 plus years in the making, right? So there are a lot of innovative companies, a lot of technology development that's going to be happening in front of us. And this is where the venture capital market truly shines, which is there will be investments being made harnessing AI, pushing AI even further, and we won't know the outcome of those investments for a significant period of time. So from an allocator perspective, the approach is really to balance your exposure, make sure you're investing across the stages in the private market so that you can capture the benefit of the forward innovation that you're asking about.
21: Is this as active a sector in Europe, or are there any proportion of opportunities available to invest in AI-related businesses in Europe versus we know the US dominance in this space?
0: Yeah, the European venture capital market is alive and well, and there's a lot of interesting innovation, and we all can probably talk to each other about some of the companies that have emerged from the ecosystem here. There's a lot of opportunity, and it may be coming up and out of different countries and then going regional, or it may be coming up and out of a country and then heading to the U.S. to really build substantial growth in a single market such as the U.S. So we do see European venture as equally exciting and interesting. And actually, the returns that we see from European venture for the moment have been outperforming what we're watching in U.S. venture, if believe that. Now, these two markets, from a returns perspective, from an allocator and investor perspective, they trade places quite a bit in terms of the types of returns. And so what I would say is the opportunity set in European venture is equal to, but proportionally smaller than what we typically see in the U.S.
21: Are there regulatory obstacles that discourage as much in investment or opportunity for venture capital and for other private investments in Europe?
0: I mean, as you know, obviously countries have their own regulations for business building, business development, being able to sell across border. And obviously the U.S., one big

0: The farther away we get from February, which is really when the SaaSpocalypse, I think, truly landed on our shores, what's been happening in the private markets? A couple points of context. In the private markets, obviously, venture is definitely an AI-forward investing space. In private equity, which is the control side, if you will, more mature companies, we track at Cambridge Associates about 35% of our private equity index is, in fact, in technology, and most of that, as you'd expect, is in enterprise software. So that is an overweight, one might say. Mm-hmm. And what we've been watching in terms of the SaaSpocalypse today, I think the dust has settled. Everyone has checked their belongings. And what we're watching with the private companies that we're monitoring, where we have capital at work, is what exactly are these companies doing to protect the commercial moats that they have, to build back better with AI, right? Maintain their market leadership and really prove to the market that they have a reason to exist. And that they can continue to build market share, demonstrate revenue growth, EBITDA growth, and be sold profitably. So we're kind of in the early to middle innings of the proof points truly coming through in the private markets. It's going to take a couple quarters. It might take more than a couple quarters.
1: Okay, Andrea, great to talk to you. Thank you so much for your time on the program this morning. That's Andrea Auerbach there, who's Global Head of Private Investments at Cambridge Associates. Coming up next, we'll have a check on the markets.
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4: 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What a sea change that would be in the way UK government thinks about our own country.
5: 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Pay packets have flatlined and the cost of essentials are rising. People are at breaking point.
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1: 9:31 in London, 10:31 in Brussels. Good morning, I'm Stephen Carroll. On the markets, the Stock 600 slightly lower, although ASML shares up by over 4% after their latest results and the upgrade to their net sales forecast for the year. Richemont shares 5.6% higher. Wall Street futures are up a little, 0.1% higher for S&P E-minis. NASDAQ futures are up by 0.4%. And oil prices pairing some of the spike that we've seen this morning now, back at $85 a barrel for Brent crude and just below $80 a barrel for WTI. Our top stories. The United States has launched a 7-hour wave of strikes against Iran, hitting dozens of military targets near the Strait of Hormuz and along the country's southern coast. US Central Command says fighter jets, drones and warships targeting missile sites, naval assets and coastal defences in an effort to further degrade Iran's ability to threaten commercial shipping. Earlier, President Trump abandoned plans to impose a 20% fee on cargoes passing through the Strait of Hormuz after Gulf states urged him to reconsider. Trump says those countries have instead agreed to invest more in the United States, though he didn't say how much or which countries would take part.
6: I was called by different people, different countries, kings and emirs, and they said, we'd love to do it a different way. We'd love to invest in the United States with billions and billions of dollars, as opposed to charging a fee.
1: The US president also once again warned that strikes could expand to Iranian bridges and power stations unless Tehran returns to negotiations. The Federal Reserve Chair Kevin Warsh says the central bank has no tolerance for elevated inflation. That's despite yesterday's report showing US consumer prices fell by 0.4% in June, while core inflation was unchanged. The new Fed chair said the number one objective is to get monetary policy right.
7: If we get policy right, and I can assure you we will, the inflation surge of the last 5 years will be a thing of the past. The members of our committee have no tolerance for persistently elevated inflation, and we share a resolute commitment to ensure price stability.
1: Kevin Warsh speaking there. He will be addressing lawmakers on the Senate Banking Committee later today. And the number of hot days in London above 30 degrees has quadrupled since the 1980s. Data from the State of the UK Climate Report suggests temperatures in the southeast of England are now 4.5 degrees higher on the hottest days. Heat waves in France, meanwhile, have lifted summer power usage to the highest level since 2022. And those are some of our top stories on the programme this morning. Coming up next on Bloomberg Daybreak Europe, our interview with the International Maritime Organization Secretary General Arsenio Dominguez on why the Strait of Hormuz is

0: too dangerous to transit for commercial ships. 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
12: 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If you hate changing the clocks and watches every 6 months, you just might be in luck. The House has approved a measure that would make daylight saving time permanent. Proponents say the bill just makes sense. The measure now goes to the Senate, though, where passage is very uncertain. Trump administration telling Immigration and Customs Enforcement officers to suspend most vehicle stops. That after two recent deadly shootings. Suspension, though, is not absolute. There is room for exceptions. Two Supreme Court justices have testified before a House subcommittee. They told lawmakers that a sharp increase in threats targeting justices is encroaching on their family lives. Baseball's All-Star game last night, the American League shutting out the National League 4-0. SRN News.
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0: 9:40 in London, 10:40 in Brussels. Good morning, I'm Stephen Carroll. So on the markets, the moves being dominated by the earnings stories out this morning as we're thinking about ASML shares up 3.5% after they upgraded their full year net sales expectations for the year for the second time this year, I should say. Now, shares had been as high as 8% higher this morning, so pairing some of those earlier gains, but still up on the day. A similarly positive story out of Richemont in the luxury sector. We saw their shares currently up 5.7% after they reported sales growth of 20% in the last quarter, driven by Cartier jewellery in particular. A less positive story, though, coming out of Handelsbanken in Sweden. Net interest income for the second quarter, mid estimates there, shares down 4% currently. So the first indication, or one of the first indications out of the European banking sector, as of course we have the likes of Morgan Stanley earnings in the US to look forward to later. S&P E-mini futures are up by 0.2%. NASDAQ futures are 0.4 higher at the moment. Oil prices coming off the highs they hit earlier in the session. Brent crude's now $85.40 on the day, up 0.8%. WTI just below $80 a barrel. Natural gas prices are rising, though, around 3% on the Dutch TTF benchmark, and a similar move in UK prices as well. That's in focus as well because of the Strait of Hormuz. The Bloomberg dollar spot index a touch weaker at the moment. So the euro's trading at 114.25. We've another day of testimony from Kevin Warsh to look forward to later on. Looking at the 10-year Treasury yield, 4.59%, in fact, this morning. That is your Bloomberg Radio Business Flash. Now let's take a look at some more of the stories making news around the world. The United States has launched a seven-hour wave of strikes against Iran overnight, hitting dozens of military targets near the Strait of Hormuz and along the country's southern coast. This is President Trump abandoned plans to impose a 20% fee on cargoes passing through the Strait of Hormuz after Gulf states urged him to reconsider. EU ambassadors are meeting again today to try and get agreement on the bloc's 21st package of sanctions against Russia. Among the most contested issues is a proposed ban on ex-Russian combatants from entering the EU. The lack of agreement so far puts one of the bloc's key tools at risk, the temporary freeze of the price cap on Russian oil. And British counter-terrorism police say Reform UK politician Anne Widdecombe was killed in a targeted attack. Assistant Commissioner Lawrence Taylor said that some preparation and planning went into the killing, but declined to give further details. The 78-year-old was found dead at her home last Thursday. Those are some of our global news headlines. Now, to the situation in the Middle East now, the International Maritime Organization says the Strait of Hormuz remains too dangerous for commercial vessels to transit. It comes amid volatile US policy on the Strait following the unravelling of the interim peace deal with Iran. We've been speaking to the IMO Secretary General, Arsenio Dominguez, about the issues facing shipping through the waterway. We started by asking him why he thinks President Trump dropped those plans to impose a 20% cargo fee.
14: It was very clear, particularly last week, at the Council of the International Maritime Organization, where all the member states, 176 of them, agreed on a resolution to uphold the freedom of navigations on Strait for international transit. And this is something that I have been mentioning from the beginning, since Iran first started to raise issues regarding to tolls or fees. There is no international law basis for any of these mechanisms to be put in place. And for us at IMO, we first focus on, of course, the safety of the seafarers, and then afterwards just maintain and uphold all the principles that allow us to make shipping trade safe around the world.
15: But President Trump has floated the idea of U.S. collected transit fees since April. Trump wants reimbursement for U.S. naval operations in the Strait. He may have reversed course for now. What more can the IMO do about this when it is the U.S. that is deciding?
14: My call has always been very direct to all the parties, all the organization, all the countries, as well as the ship owners and ship operators. The more that we all uphold the principles and we don't follow on these kind of announcements, the more that international law will prevail. Now, there's one thing that it's also important to highlight in this, and there's a conflict ongoing, and there's a lot of cross-messaging that actually takes place. For me, what matters is that we base all our decisions and all the practices in accordance to what has been happening at IMO for nearly 80 years, the rule of law that continues to allow trade to move over 80% of goods for everyone around the world. So it is the conflict as well that is taking these conversations into that level. But I will maintain the message of upholding international law for countries to do the same thing and for companies at this stage, particularly with the volatility, not to take risk to transit through the Strait of Hormuz. And that would include not making any payments that may be raised.
0: Okay. I mean, on that point of the ships that are making the journey through, and some are, as we've been tracking here at Bloomberg, are they taking unnecessary risks in your view?
14: From the moment a couple of weeks ago that we have to pause the evacuation framework in order to relieve the nearly 11,000 seafarers we had back at the time. We still have 6,000 seafarers stranded in the Strait of Hormuz since the beginning of the conflict. I have reiterated the call for vessels, ship owners, ship operators, and the flag states not to take the risk, because even with naval escorting, it doesn't guarantee 100% that a ship cannot be hit. The important thing right now is to resume the talks, to resume the assistance that we can actually provide also to the seafarers that remain trapped in the region, de-escalate, and then, of course, we can move back step by step to transit through the Strait of Hormuz as we knew it before the conflict began.
15: What more can you tell us about, you know, how to try to help and alleviate those sailors, you know, who are actually trapped there? As you say, the 6,000 sailors who are trapped there, what more can be done?
14: The first thing that they need right now is continuous assistance when it comes to supplies, medical support whenever needed, as well as the goods that are required for a vessel to continue to be seaworthy in the region. Whenever possible, crew changes can take place. I won't criticize any seafarer that wouldn't want to move into working on a conflict environment, but the situation have de-escalated in that respect. And there's possibilities for crew changes to take place in order, at least for those seafarers that have been there for 4 months or longer, to be able to resume their lives back at home, or at least get in touch with the close ones. The next step for us is to maintain the conversations with all the countries in the regions, using as well the other UN agencies that can hold and support those talks that will take us to the next steps. And then, of course, we can start step by step resuming transit in the Strait of Hormuz.
0: Are ships able to find crews that are willing to go through this waterway, given so many people had been trapped in the Strait for many, many months?
14: Yes, we still have around 6,000 seafarers that have been trapped in that region since the conflict began. There has been some movement in relations to crew changes, not at the levels that, of course, that we will expect when the situation is normal, but there are opportunities to do so. And the countries in the regions, I want to also appreciate them, because they continue to provide that assistance, that support, the provisions, essential goods, including water and food to the seafarers. But the longer the situation goes on, the more difficult it will be. And we have to recognize that it's the summer season. Temperatures are also increasing. And for someone living in a ship that now has to ration some of their supplies, this becomes even more difficult. And that's where we have the challenges of addressing fatigue and mental health on all these innocent seafarers.
0: That was Arsenio Dominguez, the Secretary General of the International Maritime Organization, speaking to Caroline Hepker and I a little bit earlier on the programme, and a very interesting insight into some of the challenges that seafarers are facing as we're going into a situation more uncertain for the Strait of Hormuz, the US reimposing its blockade, of course, on Iranian ships. And just looking at one of the latest headlines from the region, Bahrain saying that it's intercepted a number of Iranian aerial attacks as well. So the violence continuing in the Middle East too. Coming up next on Bloomberg Daybreak Europe, we're going to check in on the stocks on the move. In the second hour of European trading, key results from ASML and Richemont. Louise Moon will have more for us next. This is Bloomberg.

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4: This is Hugh Hewitt for townhall.com. Graham Plattner ended his bid to represent the people of Maine in the U.S. Senate on Wednesday night. He would have done well to begin his consideration with earnest engagement with the Bible, really. Specifically, the Gospel of Luke, chapter 8, verse 17, where it says, "For nothing is secret that will not be revealed, nor anything hidden that will not be known and come to light." Now more than ever, every candidate must be warned again about this truth, and then again and again. Indeed, it's inevitable for every candidate in every race in which any opponent has the means to dig deep. Every would-be candidate ought to subject himself or herself first to the gauntlet of self-scrutiny, then to a gauntlet of friendly professionals who specialize in digging up opposition research. If an unflattering story exists, it can be found, and it will be found, and it will be on every front page. Plattner's saga is already a tale worth telling. Nothing that is secret will not be revealed. I'm Hugh Hewitt.
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11: 1%, the FTSE 100 is 0.2 lower. The DAX in Frankfurt down by 0.6%, but the AEX in Amsterdam up by 0.7% as we're watching the rise in ASML shares after they upgraded their net sales guidance. Details more to come on that in just a moment, but it's also helping to lift the sentiment around tech shares too, with NASDAQ futures up by 0.4%. And S&P E-mini is currently up by 0.2%. Now, in terms of the Middle East, we're watching oil prices pairing some of their earlier gains. Brent crude's now at $85 a barrel, up 0.4 on the day. WTI below $80 a barrel. But natural gas prices are continuing to rise. On the Dutch TTF benchmark, 3.2% higher. UK natural gas prices up by a similar amount. Kevin Warsh is giving his second day of testimony on Capitol Hill today. He'll be speaking to the Senate Banking Committee. Ahead of that, the Bloomberg Dollar Spot Index is trading flat. So the euro's at 114.22. 10-year Treasury yield is at 4.59%. In European government bond trading, some of the earlier sell-off also abating. So German 10-year bund yield up a basis point now at 3.12%. And gilts have actually just turned positive on the day. So looking at the 10-year gilt yield, 4.97%. That is your Bloomberg Radio Business Flash. Well, let's take a look at some stocks on the move today in Europe. I'm Stephen Carroll and I'm joined by Bloomberg's breaking news editor, Louise Moon. Louise, good morning. Let's start with ASML, their shares reacting to their pretty positive earnings update.
12: Indeed, yeah, this is kind of the key story across the markets in Europe, but also boosting markets globally as well. So as you say, shares in ASML gained about about 5%. This is after they lifted their annual sales forecast for the second time this year. They also announced plans to increase production as well. So it's kind of giving fresh evidence of this, you know, relentless demand for chips on the back of AI. So as I say, that's lifting tech stocks globally. So as well as ASML's individual stock. So to get into a bit more of the details, so they're saying that net sales will grow to as high as 45 billion euros this year, and that's way above estimates of 39 billion, so far exceeding what analysts had estimated for that. And the CEO saying, you know, the only challenge really is keeping up with that demand. So analysts are saying that this update should ease any concerns over supply constraints. Barclays are saying it's given a lot of what investors were looking for, shares rising, adding to gains. They already surged about 78% this year already, so really boosting there on the back of that AI story.
11: And of course, one of the related parts to this rush into AI is the demand for the raw materials that are needed as well, and that's part of the story in the mining sector this morning.
12: Indeed, yeah. So generally, the mining sector is a lag this morning across markets in Europe. But this is the focus here is actually weak growth data out of China. China, obviously, big consumer of metals. If there's, you know, doubts around the health of the economy, that can have a knock-on effect. So one in particular that we've been looking at is Antofagasta, listed here in London. They're among the biggest decliners in the stocks, Europe 600, also pulling the FTSE 100 down, making it lag European peers. As I say, this is the wider mining story. But then also for Antofagasta individually, they had their own results. They did affirm their copper production forecast for the year, so that was positive. But what's really being focused on there for the wider sector, as I say, is that China data.
11: Yeah, indeed, and very interesting too. Let's go to the UK next and the construction group Galliford Try.
12: Yes, had an update this morning, quite a punchy update, and shares reacting up almost 6% this morning. They're saying they expect profits at the top end of expectations. So they said they, you know, they had first half momentum carried on into the second half. Their order book is pretty robust. And so analysts on the back of that have lifted profit estimates and their price targets, saying that this is better than they expected. Galliford Try, it builds a whole host of things. It builds large-scale products, but it also does build housing as well. So this is positive, even more so in the sense of a lot of the headwinds that the housing sector is facing. We also had an update from Barratt Redrow, the UK's largest home builder, and shares also gaining there, that they've started a buyback, saying, you know, there's a solid update. And again, it's painting the picture of doing well in the face of all those multiple headwinds, and that's also helping to boost peers more widely. So yeah, some updates there from both construction and home builders.
11: Okay, Louise Moon, thank you very much for joining us. Our breaking news editor, Louise Moon, there with the Stocks on the Move. And for more conversations like this, you can subscribe to our Stock Movers podcast. With the biggest winners and losers in the stock market, it's updated throughout the day. You'll find Stock Movers on Apple Podcasts, Spotify, or anywhere that you listen. Now, plenty of interest when looking at the most read stories on the terminal this morning in those ASML earnings and the boost to their share price. That's something to think about going into the US session later as well. NASDAQ futures 0.5% higher. But I'll just draw your attention to another story that we'll be keeping an eye on too, and that's the premium that SK Hynix's American depositary receipts are getting over their South Korean shares. That's soaring to more than 50% just 3 days after their US trading debut. Big gains again on trading yesterday. That's more than recovering from the drop a day earlier. So we'll be watching to see what the signals are on those ADRs and trading today. SK Hynix shares were up around 5% in Korea today. So another story to watch for you as we go into the US session, plus more testimony from Kevin Warsh to look forward to as well. That's it from us in Europe. For our London audience, it's Bloomberg Brief with Vonnie Quinn up next. And for listeners in the US and elsewhere, Bloomberg Daybreak starts right now. We'll

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2: Palo Alto, San Francisco.
3: News this hour from Town Hall. I'm Jason Walker. Another death during an encounter with immigration agents.
4: Authorities say a man running from federal officers in Northeast Florida was struck and killed early Tuesday morning by a tractor trailer. The 28-year-old was among four occupants of a vehicle that stopped in the parking lot of a gas station and convenience store in St. Augustine. Police say that during the encounter with agents from ICE and Homeland Security investigations, the four fled on foot, with one darting across a busy road into the path of a semi-truck. Florida Highway Patrol spokesman Sergeant Dylan Bryan says the driver stopped and tried to render aid, but the man died at the scene. It marks the third death in about a week involving encounters with ICE agents. I'm Jennifer King.
3: Prominent billionaire omitting a once close friend from this year's list of charitable donations.
5: Billionaire Warren Buffett has excluded Bill Gates' foundation from his annual donations this year following disclosures of the Microsoft co-founder's ties to convicted sex offender Jeffrey Epstein. Instead, Buffett will donate about $6 billion to foundations connected to his own family. Most of Buffett's charitable gifts since 2006 have gone to the Gates Foundation, but in March, Buffett told CNBC that he hadn't spoken to Gates since before the Epstein files were released in 2025. Gates has denied any knowledge of Epstein's crimes and has not been accused of any wrongdoing. I'm Marcela Sanchez.
3: Officials in Thailand say two more people have died from their injuries in that massive fire in a Bangkok nightclub. The death count is now officially 32, but officials say dozens more are hospitalized, many of them in critical condition. Baseball's All-Star game last night in Philadelphia, the American League over the National League, 4-0. More on these stories, townhall.com.
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3: Well, voters in one of the most conservative states in the nation will decide whether to roll back the state's abortion ban. Here's Bernie Bennett.
7: Idaho officials informed supporters Monday that the measure would be added to the ballot. That makes it the fourth state where voters will directly decide abortion policy in November. In Missouri, a proposal would undo an amendment adopted 2 years ago that allowed abortion. In Nevada and Virginia, measures before voters would enshrine abortion rights in the state constitutions. Both places already allow abortion through at least 24 weeks of pregnancy. Abortion rights groups have prevailed in most ballot measure votes over the last 4 years. Bernie Bennett reporting.
3: Subaru of America recalling 540,000 Crosstrek, Forester, and Ascent vehicles in the U.S. because of an inaccurate label. Officials say the cars were made with a certification label that incorrectly states their gross axle weight rating. Breaking news and analysis, townhall.com. Top man at the State Department is speaking out.
8: Secretary of State Marco Rubio taking aim at the International Criminal Court, an institution that the U.S. has never recognized. In an op-ed piece in the Wall Street Journal, Rubio outlines his reasons we should dismantle it. The Secretary of State writing, most of us would struggle to imagine a world in which U.S. soldiers, police officers, Border Patrol agents, and elected leaders could be dragged before an international court, tried by judges from random countries, countries across the globe, found guilty under international laws we neither consent to nor control, and then imprisoned thousands of miles from America.
3: That is Laura Winters reporting. Five of the biggest banks in America have reported record profits boosted by remarkably resilient American consumers. J.P. Morgan Chase earned a record $16.9 billion in the quarter. More on these stories, townhall.com.
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12: And welcome once again to Investor's Edge. I'm Gary Kaltbaum, your host. Hey, thanks for being with us today. Glad you're here, ladies and gentlemen. Happy that you are listening. It's July 14th. It's 2026. Hope you're having a good day. As always, serious talk on everything that affects you with no agenda, ulterior motive, or bias. And you know what we mean by that. We'll discuss markets, the economy, your job, your industry, Washington, D.C., and their corruption, and wars, and debt, and deficits, and, you know, whatever else that affects you. And we're going to be a little bit on the pointed side today. Hope you don't mind. But we only deal in facts. And if you do not get this radio show in your city, we'll post it at GaryK.com. We'll also post it on our X feed. If you don't follow us on X, you should. Just put our name in. If you'd like to email us, just be nice. Be respectful. We'll be nice and respectful back. Unless you tell us you like Hamas. Or you're a fan of Adolf Hitler's. You get the point, right? Where do I want to start? Oil prices were up a little bit today. Nothing big. There's still back and forth going on with Iran. There was an inflation report that came out today, much better than expected. Why would inflation number be better? I believe I'm going to have to double check, but I'm pretty sure the lower oil prices are in that. And because of that, yields came down also. But oil was up because there's still a lot of crap going on in the Middle East. Unfortunately, I have to report that our president, my president, was absolutely full of crap again today. And I wish it would stop. We had 4 years of Joe Biden. I don't understand why they can't tell the truth. I guess it's against their religion or something. So the latest, and has to do with you and oil prices, is that the president had promised, had told us that he controls the Strait of Hormuz, which matters a lot, but he does not. He also came out and said he's going to charge a 20% fee anybody going through it. He is not. Number one, you cannot do that in international waters. Even the Rubio came out last week and said that's an impossibility. And instead of Trump coming out and just saying, we decided against it, or no, it's not a possible thing to do. He comes out and says, I got calls from different countries and kings and emirs and all the people that we love. And they said, get this, We'd love to do it a different way. Please don't fee us, Mr. President, but we'll just spend billions of dollars in your country as opposed to charging a fee. So let me be clear. That is a lie. There is no heads of state calling up the president and saying, please don't charge me a fee, when they know they can't charge a fee, and they wouldn't pay a fee, and not one of them called and said, oh, we're going to spend all this money in the United States. So that's not occurring. It's nauseating, and we got more than 2 years left of this, unfortunately. And you know what the amazing thing? All you got to do is tell the truth. Why does this matter? Because we just don't know where this is going, and we don't know how it's going to affect things. The chalk is there's no way we're going to really escalate it to the point where we were, because oil prices at 100, 110, that really affect things as we move forward. So I don't think that's going to happen. The story today helping the market was the inflation number. I must tell you again, I was very busy today. I did not go through it, but I'm pretty sure it was the oil prices that did it. Amazingly, that one of the reports excludes food and energy. That's kind of weird. I've never understood that. The other thing today, as you know, we don't think there should be a central bank. We have yet to hear. I don't think we've heard. What do they actually do for you? Do they create a job? Do they produce anything? My opinion, all they've ever done is cause problems. And we always say less is more. So I noticed today the new head of the central bank, Warsh. And I worry. The biggest problem we had with Powell is he played God with markets. We've highlighted for you. And he also played God with the bond market, which we believe to this day has caused problems with the housing market. Kevin Warsh today, let me just quote him. If the Fed gets policy right, and the Fed will, meaning get policy right, then the inflation surge of the last 7 years will be a thing of the past. And I'm thinking to myself, do we have another person running the Fed that think they're God? Does he really think he can control an economy that is upwards of, I think, $30 trillion now? It's amazing. He thinks he can control the economy. U.S. economy size, I'm putting in $32 trillion on a seasonally adjusted basis. Well, you know that Powell did, and he really screwed things up. And all of a sudden, we have another guy that's saying, we're going to – they can't control things. They can only screw things up. It's worrisome. All I can tell you is that Powell in the last year did things right in spite of the president screaming and cursing him out. He did not do a lot. He got their rates down to 3.5, and right now the 10-year yield is at 4.6. So they are below the 10-year yield. The 30-year is almost 5.1. So I think they're in the right spot. I don't think they have anything to do. I think leave things alone. And the amazing thing, they just do not trust the economy to do its bidding because they think they're God. And again, it's tiresome. And I'm hoping this guy doesn't get crazy. But when I see quotes like that, I get worried. Next. Well, in case you do not know, right now it's about 3:51, so the market's going to close in 9 minutes. But as of right now, and I'm not making this up, Goldman Sachs is up the equivalent of 610 Dow points on their earnings, which were fantastic. And as you know, they make a lot of money off trading, and I guess they did a pretty good job of that. Not making it up. It's up 94 right now. 611 points of Dow points, but the Dow is only up 48 as I speak, and it's going to close in about 8 minutes. What gives? IBM is down 74 points. 74 times 6.5, IBM is down 480 Dow points. Therein lies the situation. And by the way, if that is not a lesson about earnings, I don't know what is. Two Dow stocks, one is up 611 Dow points, the other one's down 480 Dow points. Amazing, huh? IBM missed numbers, Goldman Sachs blew away numbers. And remember, Goldman Sachs, again, this is not a rip. It's a fact. They're one of the great bookies on earth. And they trade both ways, whatever they do. I did not read what caused it. All I can tell you is that Goldman Sachs had a great report, beat estimates pretty handily. I'm looking around. Net revenues, global banking and markets were $15.5 billion, 53% higher than second quarter last year, and 22% higher than the first quarter, which is amazing. Global banking and markets, good on them. So that is the story today as far as the Dow, which is only up 50 right now, which is kind of amazing considering. But also JP Morgan is in the Dow. They reported that's up $8. That's a measly 50 Dow points. Up next, we'll go through the rest because there's a few more and much more. This is the one and only Investor's Edge.

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14: And welcome once again to Investor's Edge. So that's a story in itself. Goldman one way, IBM the other way. I looked at IBM's numbers, and I was actually surprised it was down that much. The numbers were not good. They missed numbers, but I'm still surprised it was down that much. I mentioned JP Morgan. It was down 8 pre-market. Then it was up 9. Then it was only up 3.5. It's up 8 as I speak. So that's a big help. Bank America is up a little bit. Wells Fargo's down a little bit. These are all earnings. Citigroup, though, was up, I think, $3 at one time. It's down 7. So Citigroup reversed badly on very heavy volume. So some up, some down. But the big story is Goldman. And by the way, as I speak and the market's going towards the close, Goldman's up 96.60, 96.6 times 6.5, 628 Dow points. And I think the divisor is about 6.5. It moves a little bit here and there. But also, there's another story today. You know how we tell you we don't have an edge in IPOs, initial public offerings, initially? For example, SpaceX. Well, they came out with this South Korea stock, South Korea Hynix, SK Hynix. SKHY is the symbol. So they bring it out. It was a 149 deal. Yesterday hit a high of 177, closed at 168. 2 days ago, I'm sorry. Yesterday, they gap it down. It was down like $16, like 9, 10%, whatever it is. And I must tell you, I don't see any news. I don't see any news. The only news I saw was an analyst initiated with a buy recommendation, which can move a stock. That's okay. Oh, excuse me. Initiated with an overweight. The stock is up $41 today to $194. I must tell you, I wish I had an edge on it, but after 2 days of trading, oh, and by the way, they gapped it up today. Let's see how much they gapped it up. Closed at 152.35. Yeah, they only gapped it up 14, but it's up 40.5. Dang. And I have no news. So that's a story today. And that is a computer hardware peripherals, AI thingamabob that really moves the South Korea market. So beats the heck out of me. So it's helped the semiconductors. As I speak, the SOX is up 325. It was up better. But a word of caution. Twice today, we went through 100 semiconductor stocks. And after the close, we'll do it a third time. It takes me 5 minutes. Most of the semiconductor stocks do not look great. Most did gap up a bit today. But most of them are still trading below the 50-day moving average. Patterns wide and loose. So I'm a little bit wary. Some stronger than others. Some much weaker than others. So we'll see, but boy, oh boy, that SK Hynix, I'm going to do some legwork after the market and try to figure out what was the news. But the big story is Goldman up, JP Morgan up, IBM down, and the SK Hynix, dang, I wish I had an edge. Speaking of not having an edge, SpaceX down another $3 today. To 136. Everybody who bought the aftermarket's losing money, and if you bought the highs of the second day, quite a lot, and hopefully you're not in that. And as we've said, we have no edge. The one little thing we said was, oh, just so you know, for a few days it's holding 150. If it breaks 150, that could invite selling because everybody's losing money. That's it. That's all we saw at the time. And again, valuation matters. The space stocks have been hit hard too, though I think they're bouncing a little bit today. I wouldn't go near them. That's the story today. And of course, the thing with Iran, who the hell knows where it's going to end up. By the way, the Dow only finished up 10 today with Goldman Sachs 610 Dow points. Quite amazing. Wow. And no, I don't own any Goldman Sachs. I have in the past, but I don't own it now. And tomorrow, BlackRock, Bank of New York Mellon, M&T Bank, Morgan Stanley, PNC Bank, besides the financials, ASML Holdings, that's going to be an interesting one for the semiconductors. Elevance, Managed Care, Johnson & Johnson in the Dow, which has been strong, but the pharmaceutical stocks under pressure the last 2 or 3 days. And again, we wonder if they have the earnings power. But there were other things going on today in the market. By the way, the Dow finished up 10. NASDAQ 233, NASDAQ 100, 322. SOX up 314. Transports were kind of flat. And as I said, the semis and artificial intelligence wasn't thrilled with how they traded today. Maybe tomorrow's another day. When they're up bigger early and not as high late, little bit of a worrisome sign, but we'll see. Remember, we're open to all outcomes, but when patterns play out and defined uptrends or downtrends do their thing, just remember that. That's all we're looking for. Definition. Software. IBM said something about software security, about the spend. And what have we been worried about in artificial intelligence? All the announcements about the spend. Because we wonder, how are they going to do all this spend? But IBM today announced that software security, a lot more spending. Guess what happened to software security stocks today? Strong. We'll cover that next on this, the one and only Investor's Edge.

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3: With SRN News, I'm John Scott. The U.S. military has reimposed a naval blockade on Iranian ports. This comes as Washington tries to stop Iran's attacks on ships in the Strait of Hormuz. The price for a barrel of Brent crude oil, the international standard, briefly topped $87 early Tuesday, still well below the nearly $120 reached at the height of the war. The price dipped to $78, then went back up to $85 a barrel on Wednesday. Five of the biggest U.S. banks reporting record profits on Tuesday, beating even the most optimistic Wall Street expectations. J.P. Morgan Chase earned a record $16.9 billion in the quarter. Spain advanced to its first World Cup final since winning in 2010 with a 2-0 victory over France. Spain will face either defending champion Argentina or England on Sunday in East Rutherford. This is SRN News.
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And welcome once again to Investor's Edge. So just a company saying the spend on something is going to be higher or better. CrowdStrike up 12% today. Palo Alto Networks up almost 7% today. 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Fortinet, about 4% today. How about, let's see, I know there's others. Okta, O-K-T-A, almost 11% today. So just letting you know, really good day for the software security. Whether it lasts or not beats the heck out of me. We shall see. I got asked by a few, is there any number SpaceX you would buy it? Well, I'm not a big believer of – I'm not a genius on valuation unless it goes to the real extremes. And as you know, we – Rivian, long time ago, Beyond Meat, and there's been others where just – we consider to be outrageous valuations. All we can tell you is we just think the valuation's outrageous currently. Not for the future, but currently. And we have just been amazed with a SpaceX. I watch so many people walk on TV and nonchalantly say, oh, I'm not worried about that. What? And I always try to channel Warren Buffett on valuations. Always try to channel him. Imagine what he's saying. And, you know, by the way, he was asked about this, and he said, look, very tough to bet against Elon, but, and he put the but out there. And the but is $2 trillion market cap. So I don't have a number. I have a price when price dictates. A number when number dictates. I got to see it put in a definable low, a definable bottom. And that's obviously not happened. And our little thought process, just based on precedent, that, you know, if it breaks the 150 where they opened it, it could invite selling from those people. And that's what's happened. Leave no doubt that's what's going on. And when you have valuation like that, what else today? Gold bounced, Bitcoin bounced. And as we said to you on the Bitcoin, acting better, meaning it stopped going down. I can have a case here for 1, 2, 3, 4, 5, 6 into the seventh week of not going down anymore and flattening out. I'd give it that. And we'll see if it decides to put a little stair step to the upside, which it did back in April before saying goodnight again. And that's just another one where we safely say, we hope you listened. Because between that and MicroStrategy and Coinbase and some of the other BS that came out, dealing with crypto, you know, there's some 90% drops in the last year on touted things. I'm not going to mention them today. What are we going to be watching for here? Well, oil prices with Iran and earnings. Oil prices will dictate yields. Earnings will dictate individual names, like Goldman Sachs being up 94, but IBM being down 73.
or Citigroup being down 7.5, but J.P. Morgan being up 8. And I already got emails. How did J.P. Morgan open up down $8 and finish up 8? I don't know. I guess they thought about it. And when I say you, all these artificial intelligence and semiconductor stocks are trading below the 50-day, just remember, you cannot ascend. You cannot ascend in price if you're below the 50-day moving average. It is a physical impossibility. Weakness today, restaurants pulled back, insurance had a rough day, consumer staples rough day, retail continues to stink. I got a couple of retail names out of like 100 that I follow. It just continues to stink. Medical rough day, the pharmaceuticals that were trying, see ya. Hospital stocks crumbled today with oil prices up. Airlines having a little bit of trouble. Casinos, a little bit of trouble. Cruise lines, some trouble. Anything else stick out? Again, good day for financials, nothing spectacular. Not so bad for economically sensitive. Just semis were mostly all green, but off the highs. And I wasn't that impressed. But again, that can change tomorrow. Impressive was this SK Hynix. By the way, it's down $5 in the aftermarket as I speak. Who the hell knows? It's crazy land out there. In other news, well, one of our favorite lines is money, capital, people, business will flow to where it's treated best. You know that, right? That's not hard to figure out. I've said many times on this show and on my TV appearances, man, if I was running a city or a state and taxes were too high, I would lower the taxes, especially if businesses and people were leaving. Well, just letting you know, New York City, the share of U.S. millionaires, New York, declined, causing a nearly $11 billion loss in tax revenue in just the last year. You do know everything they do is higher taxes, higher fees, more restrictions. They're proud to say tax the rich. The share of millionaires, and New York is a I don't know if you haven't been, New York is fabulous. New York City is fabulous. And I just wonder, if I'm running New Jersey and New York is raising taxes, I'm going to lower taxes and put up billboards saying, come to New Jersey. It's been said that the greatest real estate broker for Florida are these governors and mayors of states and cities that continue to want to dip into people's pockets and pull their money out. And that's what's happened. It's amazing to watch. And you know it's about control. It really isn't about the money. How do we know this? They all see what's happening. They all see the states and cities that have the lowest taxes and treat people best are doing much better than the ones that are raising taxes and give the middle finger to their citizens. So why wouldn't they follow the right path? It's called control. They want to just control things. They like stamping on people's heads. Socialists, Marxists, communists, they hate, and hate's a big word here, but we use it. They hate wealth and success.
because wealth and success do not need them. So New York numbers tell you everything. Up next, other news of the day, anything else. I'm Gary. This is the one and only Investor's Edge.

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1: With the Wall Street Business Report, I'm Bill Alexander. U.S. inflation cooled last month as the cost of gasoline, clothing, and used cars fell, providing some relief to consumers, while underlying price pressures also slowed more than expected. Consumer prices dropped 0.4% from May to June, the largest monthly drop in 4 years. That's according to the Labor Department. Federal Reserve Chair Kevin Warsh said that the Fed will make high inflation a thing of the past, yet he provided no signal about the central bank's next steps. Warsh said in his first appearance before Congress since becoming chair May 22nd, replacing former chair Jerome Powell. With Social Security's looming insolvency date roughly 6 years away, a bipartisan group of lawmakers introduced a proposal Tuesday to grapple with one of the most consequential financial challenges facing the federal government. Social Security's retirement trust fund is projected to face a funding shortfall in 2032, a year earlier than last year's projections. For the Wall Street Business Report, I'm Bill Alexander in Washington.
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0: Speaking of that, Article Washington Post, progressives convinced that the political appetite for a national wealth tax on the ultra-rich is stronger than it has been in years. They're looking, let me tell you a plan they have. A 5% tax on household net worth over $50 million and 10% on net worth wealth over $250 million. These people are insane. Let me explain the insanity. You're already taxed. This would be double tax. It's crazy. And here's the amazing part. They've tried it in other countries and got rid of it. Norway did it. The expectations was to bring in a certain amount of bucks. They lost much more than they thought they were going to make because everybody left. They're thinking if you got $250 million, they're going to just take $25 million bucks from you. And if it's in real estate, sell it. They're insane. It's lunacy, and they know it doesn't work, and they're still all over it, trying to get it done. And they think there's a chance, because they're very good at marketing it. We'll see. In other news, and again, more disappointment. And I don't understand this. The lead investor in a South Korean aluminum company made a $2 million payment last year to President Trump's holding company. These people have business with the government. This is insanity. And the president doesn't seem to care, and the president's sons don't seem to care. They made billions. They've made billions off of the government. It's disheartening. This is what they do. This is what Putin does. This is what Maduro and Chavez did. They plundered because they ran things. I don't even know what to say. And again, we ripped Biden for doing it. We don't care what party it is. It's just amazing that I have to read this. And to you. And as we've said, I want great things from our leaders. I want great things. I'll be glad as hell to come on this show and praise the hell out of our leadership. But how does one do that? How does one do that? Tell me how. Email me. Tell me how. They're plundering. On another note, it took judges to stop the plundering of that $1.7 billion was going to be a taxpayer giveaway to the president on a lawsuit that if he'd win it, he'd win a few bucks. He was going to take $1.7 billion of our tax dollars. And he accepted this jet Also, it's again, I'd love to be on here with the big compliments. When he closed the border, I was yelling A++++ every day. But he doesn't care. And we're going to keep reporting it as we move forward. If he does great things, we're going to report it. If he keeps this up, we're going to report it. Simple as that. Back on markets. Whew. I'm watching the semiconductors closely and the artificial intelligence trade closely. They were leading. They're not right now. I'm not thrilled today, even though the SOX was up 314 and the NASDAQ was up 233. As I have said to you, and when we do our little simple arithmetic, if there was only 100 stocks in the market, well, we know how many stocks there are in the semiconductor land. We know how many in AI. Most of them are trading funky now, wide and loose today, another one of those days. We do recognize when earnings come out, a bad stock can turn good, a good stock can turn bad. We'll see how that goes. But we think we'll see. A lot of tops in place in semiconductor and artificial intelligence land. A lot of them. A lot of them trading below moving averages and support levels. A lot. And the best of are trading just above that 50-day moving average, and let's hope they are not taken out. Stay tuned. As far as the rest of the market, well, everybody's going to be reporting soon, and we hope there'll be a lot more Goldman Sachs's versus IBM's. Simple as that. And as we've stated, we have no clue reactions to earnings. You have a great evening. Drive carefully. When you get home, do like we do. Quite simple. Make sure you hug your family. Hug your children. They will feel better. You will feel better. I promise. Stay well. Be well. Thanks for joining. Have a great night. Bye-bye.
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5: News this hour from Town Hall. I'm John Scott. U.S. military has reimposed a naval blockade on Iranian ports. This comes as Washington tries to stop Iran's attacks on ships in the Strait of Hormuz. Days of retaliatory strikes across the Middle East by Iran and the U.S. attacks threaten to push the region back to all-out war. President Trump told Fox News Channel that more U.S. strikes against Iran coming over the next 2 days. Growing concerns about our aging lawmakers in Washington. Correspondent Laura Wetters reports.
6: The sudden death of South Carolina Senator Lindsey Graham is renewing focus on the country's aging lawmakers. Graham had just turned 71 just 2 days before he passed away. The senator appeared to be in good health and had played golf with President Trump and former South Carolina Congressman Trey Gowdy just days before he left for a trip to Ukraine. Meanwhile, Republican Senator Mitch McConnell, who is 84, was rushed to the hospital back on June 14th. McConnell says he fell at home and has been suffering from a mild case of pneumonia. He released a photo of himself and his wife. And President Trump, now 80, is the oldest person ever elected president. He was 78 at the time. Laura Winters reporting.
7: 12 states suing to block Paramount's takeover of Warner Brothers Discovery. Bernie Bennett has more.
8: They argued in a lawsuit Monday that the $1 billion merger would, quote, extinguish competition in Hollywood and lead to fewer choices for consumers across the U.S. The Office of California's Attorney General is leading the coalition. It alleges that the proposed merger would lead to higher prices, lower quality, and less content for movies and the television landscape. Paramount maintains that merging with Warner would be good for competition. The company says it will vigorously defend the transaction. Bernie Bennett reporting.
7: And five of the biggest U.S. banks reporting record profits on Tuesday, beating even the most optimistic Wall Street expectations. J.P. Morgan Chase earned a record $16.9 billion in the quarter. More on these stories from townhall.com.
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17: Good afternoon, fellow investors, and welcome back to Invest Talk. This is our Tuesday, July 14th, 2026 edition of Invest Talk, and a lot to unpack on today's show. Quite the move in markets. We saw the NASDAQ up nearly 1% on the day, and we kind of flip back and forth between what's leading, what's struggling. It's a very interesting market. I'll tell you that much. We are in OPEX week, so there's a lot of kind of short-term funkiness going on in markets. We also had some inflation data come in. We're going to look at this and a lot more throughout the show. And our job here each every weekday is help you become a better investor by answering your finance and investment questions and bringing you data and perspective developed over 25 years of investment experience. So don't hesitate to reach out with your question. Now, in just a bit, we'll talk about today's market performance and run down the show topics that we'll get to throughout the hour. But first, let's tackle this caller question now.
18: Hello, InvestTalk. Calling to ask a question in regards to covered calls. I heard one of the podcasts and a caller asked about covered calls, and Justin replied with saying that sometimes it's better to sell closer to in the money covered calls. And I was just wondering why that's the case, if we could get a further explanation on that. Thank you.
17: Well, just in general, if you're looking for more consistency, you're going to be selling closer to in the money or at the money or near the money options. Doesn't have to be in the money. So let's say stocks trading at $50, say $48 per share. You can sell 45 strike. That'd be in the money, 35 call. You can sell 50 strike call. That'd be kind of near the money or at the money. Or you can sell like a 55 strike, which would be going further out of the money. You're not going to get nearly as much premium. So when you keep it relatively close to the current price, you're getting decent premium and you're hedging on the downside. So, you know, if you have a 48, if the stock's at 48, you sell a 50 strike, you might get $3 or $4, depending on how far out you go, in premium. And that's going to hedge you considerably on the downside. And if things go right, you're still going to make, you know, 10-ish percent plus on your overall position, but it hedges you nicely on the downside. So here's the thing with cover calls. It's never a blanket statement. I say that between sectors, you know, you have to compare companies within sectors. You have to understand the risk of their balance sheet and their business model and the cyclicality of their business model and all that. That goes down to stock selection. But then when you're layering on options trading on top of that, there are so many other factors to consider, because you're going out in time. How much time should you give for that option to potentially expire? If you're buying it, you want more time. If you're selling it, you want less time. And then what strike you should get, what's the current implied volatility, which means what's the premium that you're either paying if you're buying or getting if you're selling an option. If you're doing a cover call, you're selling an option. And these become infinitely complex. And then you layer on the chart, where's support and resistance? And that is a big factor when it comes to selecting the strike in the near term. And I'd argue that's probably the most important factor if you're selling a cover call. Where is that resistance level? Is it close to resistance or is it a bit of ways away? To me, you want to sell it a strike a little bit below resistance. A little bit below resistance. So you're still getting decent premium, but you're not going to give up too much upside if it does start to test that resistance. That's the way we manage it. This is why, you know, we run our equity income plus strategy, our cover call strategy. Not only can we pick the whole portfolio, what the portfolio looks like, as opposed to just selling cover calls on an index, for example, but we can select different strikes, depending on where we're bullish on the market or a different name or where resistance is. All of these things matter when you're thinking about running a covered call strategy in general. So I hope that helped. But yes, the numbers show you want to be trading closer, those strikes a little bit closer to the current price, as well as not very far into the future, talking 30 to 60 days out max. Now, we had a wonderful show yesterday. We looked into the story behind this headline. Simple portfolio checks could save you from costly mistakes. We looked at all the things that you should be doing now that we hit the halfway mark in the year, a little past that, to rebalance your portfolio, check in on your plan, all of those things to make sure you're hitting your particular goals. We also had a listener question on Micron Technology, MU. And if you happen to miss it, go check it out. The best way to get every show is to follow Invest Talk wherever you get your podcast. Now, we have a lot of ground to cover over the next 45 minutes. Here's what I have planned. Our main focus point concerns the story: how to protect your portfolio from inflation's second wave. Oil prices are resurging. The Fed is flagging war-driven inflation risks, and consumers are already feeling pain at the pump. So this is raising fears that a second inflation wave could undo the progress made over the past few years. So is the current macro setup truly comparable to 2022? How is it the same? How is it different? How should investors think about it? We'll dig into that and much, much more. Also, some big changes to the German auto industry because of Chinese automakers. Is this a harbinger of things to come for maybe domestic automakers? We'll look at that. Also, rare earths. The big secret about rare earths: they're not so rare. They're just challenging to get at. We know where they are, it's just expensive to extract. But in demand is going to be very reliant, at least domestically, on industrial execution. Can we rebuild our industrial base? If we can't, then the rare earths won't matter nearly as much. So we'll dig into what that might mean. And then lastly, if we have time, we'll talk about America's first stock bubble. We also have questions in regards to Costco and Arista Networks, and of course questions that came in via the comment section on the InvestTalk YouTube channel as well. We're going to head into a break. Please remember you can call anytime, leave your question on the InvestTalk voice bank, and if you're listening via our live stream or possibly on AM 1220 in the Bay Area, you can call right now at 888-99-CHART. Hang on, because I'll talk about today's market activity in the next segment.
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17: 888-99-CHART, 889-924278. That's how you get through and ask your question on today's show. Let's go take a look at the market today. It was, overall, it was decidedly positive. You had the NASDAQ up nearly 1%. S&P up about 38 basis points. Dow was flat, though. The main weakness was out of healthcare, but strength out of some of the hardware names that had been weak as of late. The big news, though, was IBM. IBM was down about 25%. I've been fairly bearish on IBM for a while, so not shocking here on earnings, poor earnings going forward. Really, they're just a lagger in so many areas that technology is going towards. So not shocking on that front. You did a bit of a sell-off in some of the software names. So you kind of get this ping-pong back and forth where the hardware names sell off due to maybe a little bit more pessimism around AI data center build-out, at least the growth of it. Remember, there's a lot of growth now built in. It needs to be sustained. If it's not sustained, you're suddenly going to see a retrenchment in a lot of these names, and I think that's what the market's trying to figure out now. Is this consolidation period? Will this be sustained at these levels, or will there be a considerable pullback? Maybe a minor pullback would probably be okay in AI data center CapEx spending, but it's still the Wild West. It's hard to really gauge where that is headed at the moment, and that's why you're seeing this major volatility. You have consumer staples also a bit weaker, surprisingly, because you did have bonds rallying on the fact that CPI came in a bit better than expected. Came in just 2 basis points month over month, core CPI. That was 0.02%. Consensus was 0.2%. So overall, it's the first monthly. It fell 0.02%. First monthly decline, barely a decline since 2017, but obviously that was after many months of accelerating inflation, and really it was on the back of oil prices pulling back considerably, but we've seen so far in July, you're seeing oil prices bounce back. So to me, this is kind of a a one-off, but cooler inflation did help Fed expectations for rate hikes. Now, the expectation is about 30 basis points of hikes, so maybe one, maybe two hikes between now and year end, versus before it was about 40 basis points. You're talking about probably two rate hikes between now and year end. So not shocking on that front. That's why you saw rates fall, treasuries rally. It fell more, though, on the front end of the curve, which is of note. So you got a steepening of the yield curve. Dollar index is down 0.2%. Gold finished up 1.6. Silver up 2%. Bitcoin up 3.9%. WTI up 1.5% on the day, though off its earlier highs. And really, this is around what's going on in the Middle East. The kinetic warfare looks to be muted for now, but we've seen this kind of tale before of the past 3 or 4 months. Usually, it's quiet during the week, and then you get some escalation over the weekend, and then it calms down by the end of the week. And you know, it's pretty clear that the White House wants to avoid major market disruptions around what's going on in the Middle East. Deutsche Bank says that they don't see really a sustained market reaction unless oil gets back above 110 a barrel, which frankly makes sense. What else? I think that was about it for the day. Remember, we are in the midst of OPEX week, which there's a lot of volatility around that week, and I think you'll get a little bit more clarity around trends in the market once we get through this week and into next week. So that's what I'm expecting. Expect a lot of choppiness throughout the week. Let's go answer a YouTube question. Rock Don says, SPGI seems to be an elite stock, but it's down from 500, partially AI driven. What are your thoughts? Yeah, we actually own S&P Global. We had been buying it back above when it was down, kind of chopping in the high 300s. And now it's at about 438. What's interesting is, even though software, and it has sold off because of part of their business is a software, I think it was I'm trying to remember the markets, one of the names of the software, software name that they bought. I can't remember off the top of my head, but I think it's just called Market, now that I think about it. That was a worry that that business would be disrupted because of AI research, but clearly that hasn't happened so far. Earnings are expected to still be up 10% this year, 12% next year, to an all-time high of $20.81. They also rate bonds and so many other investment vehicles. They have commodity insights, once again, market data intelligence. They just spun off a piece around the auto industry, so kind of a non-core business. So I think that will focus them a little bit better. But overall, I do think this is a good stock to own and a good buying opportunity after the pullback over the past year or so. Our 24/7 Invest Talk voice bank never closes, so you can leave your finance and investment questions anytime on 888-99 chart. And our work continues after this break.
19: KDOW.biz. I'm Nicole Murray with Your Money Now. Dutch semiconductor equipment maker ASML has raised its 2026 guidance for a second time this year. CEO Christophe Fouquet said orders were extremely strong in the first half of the year as ASML's customers accelerated their capacity expansion plans. Its shares rose 7% upon the news. SK Hynix has led a broad rally in Asian technology shares this morning, tracking a rebound in U.S. semiconductor names after a sharp sell-off earlier this week. Shares of the South Korean memory chipmaker jumped over 11%. Meanwhile, domestic rival Samsung Electronics rose 6.8%. Seoul Semiconductor gained 6.4%. A group of current and former employees have sued Meta, alleging that the social media giant used artificial intelligence to conduct layoffs and discriminated against some workers. The workers allege that Meta's constellation of internal artificial intelligence systems failed to take approved absences into account when determining which employees to cut. Futures are slow.
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17: Let's talk a little bit about the auto industry. Not just here in the U.S., because it hasn't really impacted us too much. But what's going on in China, or at least the Chinese automakers, is starting to have a large impact across the world. They are pumping out very high quality, very low cost EVs. Talking about companies like BYD, Chery, and other automakers, they topped the European market share at 10% for the first time. So they're encroaching on European auto sales. And that is being felt by all the major European brands, which is going to have a large impact on the German economy. Volkswagen is set to cut about 100,000 jobs over the coming years and end production at four different plants in Germany. BMW recently said they're going to spend about €1 billion in restructuring costs that could lead to about 10,000 jobs or 15%, 10,000 job losses and a 15% reduction in European car production overall. Think about that. And this is after a lot of these automakers have already streamlined their production. So this is forcing German automakers to retrench even more, even with the union pressures. In May, Volkswagen, Mercedes-Benz, Stellantis, and Renault all lost market share of new cars in Europe, despite the entire new car market in Europe being up 4% year over year. Because all of that, and then some, went to those Chinese automakers. And this is not just something that is going to be confined to Germany. This is likely to spread around the world. You know, what's insulating us is that we aren't allowing the Chinese automakers here in the U.S. And even the companies that are doing well, like BMW, being the sole European automaker that increased sales in Europe in May. But they even flagged profits, saying that higher costs are cutting into overall profits, mainly due to downturn in their sales in China because they're being obviously outcompeted in China. And of course, the impact of the Iran war, right, making input costs go up. So when you're thinking about investing in the auto industry, understand that these dynamics are at play and it very well could start spreading to other industries as well. But at least in the auto industry, it's a very competitive space, and likely this will impact our domestic producers eventually as well. Let's keep things moving and pivot to the InvestTalk Voice Bank. You know the number, it's 888-99-CHART.
26: 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I had a question regarding
1: stock company Arista, ticker symbol ANET. I've held the stock since March of 2024, and I'm up about 40% on the company. I was just curious your take on the company, and if you think I should continue to hold, or if I should start taking some of my gains and start to look to reinvest those gains elsewhere. Love what you guys do on the show, and I'll be looking forward to hearing your answer on the podcast. Thanks.
17: 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Network applications, gigabit Ethernet switches, routing platforms. So a lot of what they make goes into these AI data centers. Profitability, return equity around 31%. Very, very solid. Earnings are expected to rise to an all-time high around $4.45. Now, it is $182 stock. So you're talking about a mid-40s multiple. Not cheap, but it's a great business. It's also a business that has net cash in its balance sheet. So you can discount that P/E ratio a little bit. But still, it's on the expensive side. Enterprise value to EBITDA, even if you go go looking forward, it's about 39, which is on the high end of its range. So this is an area, honestly, I would probably trim it, but I wouldn't be outright selling it because the technicals are fine. The relative strength is good, around 86. Its business is solid. Analysts are upgrading earnings for this year and next year, which is always a good sign. Once again, it's at a high multiple, which means a lot of this positivity is already priced in. Now, that could be sustained, it could be increased, etc., and the stock could go higher. That's certainly true. But to me, this is an area you probably want to rebalance and just reduce your position. Don't sell it. Next invest stock, look into this story. Retail investors chase shiny objects while ignoring the S&P. New data shows retail investors are piling into speculative assets and individual momentum plays while largely ignoring broad index exposure in the S&P. This is a behavioral pattern that historically signals late cycle risk taking. So we'll explore the psychology behind this trend and why chasing shiny objects almost always ends badly for individual investors.
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7: With SRN News, I'm John Scott. Heavy smoke from several large wildfires blazing in Canada and Minnesota, expected to engulf large swaths of the Midwest and Northeast U.S. this week, exposing millions of people to dangerous air pollution. Heavy downpours in South Texas washed out highways and stranded motorists Tuesday as forecasters warn that the threat of more severe weather could bring dangerous flooding to already drenched counties near the border with

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3: 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In the early days, InvestTalk was Jerry Klein and Steve Peasley. Now the torch has been passed, and a new generation of hosts is on the job. Justin Klein and Luke Guerrero. 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
4: We're going to go talk to John in St. Louis, Missouri. He wants to talk about RELX, R-E-L-X, correct?
5: Yes.
4: Okay. What do you...
5: It just kind of piqued my interest. I understand it kind of got beaten down with the software crash and some AI fears. I understand it's like a data... They have a lot of like data sets for a long periods of time, and it kind of gives them a wide moat the amount of data they have for various reasons, like insurance underwriting, law firms using their data for this and that. And it just seemed like it was at a decent price right now from the valuations I was researching. So I was just calling to get your opinion of it.
4: Yeah, I mean, this software enables professional researchers, legal teams, and businesses to make informed decisions and improve operational efficiency. And I think you kind of hit on the head there where they have a lot of data. And I think more and more AI is going to be very reliant on data sets that can't just be mined from the internet. So if they have that, to me, that is a competitive advantage. I do generally like the software space right now, especially those that can bring unique data sets to their end user, where they can't, like you said, just go and subscribe to ChatGPT or Claude or whatever, and they'll be able to go find that data. So I like what you're looking at. The technicals... Look at the technicals. The weekly is still, you know, certainly in a downtrend. It hasn't made a new low since February. That's a good thing. So it's trying to gain a bit of momentum. Market cap is still about $60 billion. Let me look here. Yeah, I mean, earnings next year is supposed to be $2.09. The earnings for this year and next year are coming down, so that's a bit of a worry. But about a mid-teens multiple, I think I'm okay paying that. I like also that you're getting some foreign exposure. This is out of the UK. So I'm actually going to give this one a thumbs up from a risk-reward standpoint. Understand that it is pretty high risk because there's still a lot of market positioning around whether or not these type of businesses are going to be disrupted. So if you feel confident that it won't, then I do think this is a good risk versus reward at these levels.
5: Awesome. Thanks, Justin.
4: No problem. Thanks for the call. And my focus point concerns how to protect your portfolio from inflation's second wave. This is something that happened in the 70s. You had the initial inflation wave of the early 70s, and then it accelerated into the late 70s and into early 80s. And then you had, who's the Fed president? Why am I blanking on it now? Volcker. There we go. Volcker. Volcker raised rates dramatically, and that pushed inflation down. And then we went through a long period of kind of disinflation, really driven by industrialization of Japan and then China and all of that. But nonetheless, we are in a very similar era, and there are some similarities and differences to what we

0: saw in 2022 versus today. Similarities. War. 2022 is Russia and Ukraine war. And obviously the post-pandemic supply chain disruptions that kind of persisted for a number of, for a couple of years. Today, it's Middle East tension, Middle East war. Still the Russia-Ukraine war. It's not quite as, say, intense as it was, or at least it isn't in the headlines. But the supply chains are largely moving. It's more energy-specific commodity and chemical-specific type of bottlenecks versus broad supply chain disruptions. So that makes this surge, resurgence in inflation a bit more muted because it isn't as broad-based. One difference is rates were near zero. So it gave the Fed a lot of leeway to raise rates to bring inflation down, to drain liquidity. I think right now you already have relatively elevated interest rates, even though they cut rates last year, probably a mistake. But that means there's less room for them to raise rates. Then you add on top of that the deficit that remains very large, and our debt, we know, remains very large. So it's going to be very difficult for, I think, the Fed to really combat this inflation surge. So in my mind, actually, this is likely to be a lower level of inflation than we saw at peak in 2022 when it was, you know, 8-9%, depending on what measure you're looking at. But to me, it's probably going to be more persistent, meaning 3-5, maybe even 6% for a longer period of time, because especially with Kevin Warsh, somebody who was appointed by President Trump, that, you know, President Trump wants lower rates, he's going to be more hesitant to raise rates. And if he does, it'll probably won't be at the pace that we saw in 2022. So overall, supply chains are broadly functioning, but there are targeted choke points versus in 2022, it was broadly broken supply chain. Now, how does this manifest in portfolios, or how should you think about your portfolio in context? Because the end result very well could be similar, but probably not to the same magnitude. Number one is longer duration bonds remain a big risk. We saw the 30-year treasury drop considerably from early, called late 2021, into late 2022. So for about a year, there was a really, really intense broad-based sell-off. And that could certainly happen again. So when you're thinking about bond exposure, you want to make sure that you have low duration risk, but you probably want to take some credit risk. Maybe not extreme credit risk, but some credit risk, especially in the public credit markets. But remember, TLT went from a high of $179. And TLT, for everyone out there, that's the 30-year Treasury bond ETF. So this is low yielding, very long duration, the probably one of the riskiest duration trades you can make by owning TLT. And it peaked in actually March of 2020. It had a lower high in December of 2021. So that's really when things started to change in earnest, to be honest. That's when you had the waterfall through Q1 and Q2, where TLT went from about 155 in December, and by the fall of 2022, it was all the way down to a low of 91, which that's over 30% drop. For something that's supposed to be safe. These are treasuries. And really, ever since, TLT has been just grinding a bit lower. Now we're at 84. So it just shows you, you do not want to be owning longer duration assets. And speaking of long duration assets, usually high growth loss making companies, they tend to suffer. That's why you saw all of the ARK funds do terribly in 2022. NASDAQ was down 33%. In that time, what's saving the market right now is, or at least that area of the market, is really AI data structure build out that's pushing earnings higher in the short term, but draining the balance sheets and the cash flows of the major Mag 7 names. Without that, if you continue to see rates rise, you're likely to see higher quality names with better balance sheets, consistent earnings and cash flows, that are being recycled as stock buybacks and dividends, and companies with competitive durable advantages, those are the ones that are going to weather higher rate environments and higher inflationary environments. And then keep your cash rates elevated in high yield savings accounts, short-term treasuries that offer attractive yields, especially if rates are going to probably stay higher. But you want to be ready when there is a significant sell-off, maybe due to the draining of liquidity from a Kevin Warsh, for example, where you can pick up assets before the market or the government comes in and tries to stimulate, which they will. We know they will. Then we talked at the top of the show how CPI fell a little bit, first time in years, month over month. We know it's likely to be short-lived. Because now we're seeing, as the war kind of reignited over the past week, freight costs, shipping costs are going up. So future inflation readings are likely to surprise the upside. Because these higher shipping costs, these higher energy costs, are now starting to feed into core goods that are on the shelf. And then what are the best type of inflation hedges? We know from a sector perspective, there are about three or four sectors on the equity side that tend to do well in an inflationary environment. You're talking REITs, you're talking materials, energy, and actually financials. Why? Because rates go up, they can lend at higher rates, their net interest margins tend to go up. You actually saw that with JP Morgan today and their earnings. Those are the four sectors that tend to do well in an inflationary environment. The ones that don't do well, typically. Technology, because they're growthier names. Consumer staples. Utilities, because they tend to be bond proxies. Same with consumer staples. They also have input costs that go up from workers to shipping costs, etc. And then healthcare, also kind of bond proxies. So you want to own commodities in general or be overweight them, as well as potentially tips if you're investing in bonds. That's where you want to be, at least safe bonds. You want to be in tips versus just straight up treasuries. Now, the InvestTalk Voice Bank never closes, so your finance and investment questions keep coming. This next one came in earlier from a listener in New York.
1: Hi there, Duncan Forbes from New York. Thank you for all that you do. I'm calling about stock ticker COST, Costco. I'm looking into getting an entry point for this for a couple of reasons. One, and you can just give me feedback if this methodology makes sense. With everything changing with the cycle of AI chips, I'm looking to get into consumer staples. Two, looking at the technicals, it is dropping like a falling knife. It passed by its 50, 100, and 200-day moving average. So I know that it was priced for perfection. From my reading of technical analysis, I was thinking between 844 to 877 to enter this stock, but I would like your technical analysis on when to get in, even if that methodology makes sense. Thank you very much. Bye.
0: All right, looking at Costco, I don't think I need to tell everybody what Costco does. It's a name that we used to own for clients, but we sold it somewhere around $1,000 per share. Now we're at $921, and it's certainly been struggling kind of over the past year. not because the business struggles. This is a good example of what I say with a rising interest rate environment, higher inflation. These type of businesses tend to be revalued lower. Multiples contract. Like I said, it's not the business. Because this year, the earnings are supposed to be up 13%, then another 10% next year to an all-time high of $22.68. However, still trading at $921. So even based on forward-looking earnings, you're talking a mid-40s multiple for a retailer? Doesn't make sense. And once again, we like the business. We like the company. We bought it a long time ago. We did very well, but the valuations just got out of hand. Enterprise value is 28, which is on the high side, especially for a name that doesn't have a lot of growth. Last quarter, revenue growth and earnings growth were 9%. I'm sorry. Earnings growth was 12. Revenue growth was 7. That was last quarter. No, that's estimate. Let me go. There we go. Yeah, this upcoming quarter must be 10 and 12. Okay, so it's decent. Now, it does have good cash flow. It's a great balance sheet. It's buying back shares. But once again, it's just too expensive. So, where's that buy point? $671. Now, I do think that $750 is a good support level, but I think the screaming buy is $671. That would bring it back into a reasonable multiple. I'll pay the mid to high 20s from an earnings perspective, but not 45. I'm sorry, not for Costco. Thank you for the question, the call. Now, this is InvestTalk. I'm Justin Klein. We have one goal. Each and every week, they just help you achieve your own version of financial freedom. And our work continues after this final break. So get your questions in now at 888-99-CHART.
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6: With the Wall Street Business Report, I'm Bill Alexander. U.S. inflation cooled last month as the cost of gasoline, clothing, and used cars fell, providing some relief to consumers, while underlying price pressures also slowed more than expected. Consumer prices dropped 0.4% from May to June, the largest monthly drop in 4 years. That's according to the Labor Department. Federal Reserve Chair Kevin Warsh said that the Fed will make high inflation a thing of the past, yet he provided no signal about the central bank's next steps. Warsh said in his first appearance before Congress since becoming chair May 22nd, replacing former chair Jerome Powell. With Social Security's looming insolvency date roughly 6 years away, a bipartisan group of lawmakers introduced a proposal Tuesday to grapple with one of the most consequential financial challenges facing the federal government. Social Security's retirement trust fund is projected to face a funding shortfall in 2032, a year earlier than last year's projections. For the Wall Street Business Report, I'm Bill Alexander in Washington.
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8: KDOW.biz. I'm Nicole Murray with your money now. United Airlines has announced Economy Plus, which features a fully blocked off middle seat, giving passengers extra elbow room. The airline will start selling the new seat option later this year. New estimates show Social Security's annual cost of living adjustment for 2027 may be between 3.7 and 3.8%. Government data shows inflation cooled in June as energy prices declined. The official COLA for the following year is typically announced in October. Yum! Brands Taco Bell says it has removed limited items from some restaurants as a precaution, but said health officials have not linked the widening outbreak of cyclosporiasis to the chain or any specific food product. Shares of Yum! Fell as much as 4.5% after the Washington Post reported officials were investigating whether lettuce served at Taco Bell may be associated with the outbreak. Futures are up this morning, led by semiconductor stocks. NASDAQ futures up by more than 100 points.
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14: Hi, InvestTalk. I was calling to get your opinion on a stock I'm looking at. It's the Altera Group. The symbol is MO. And I wanted to see what would be a good entry point on this. I'm interested in the dividend. Should I wait for a pullback, or just you think it'd be good to get in now? I'm also comparing the stock to Philip Morris. The symbol there is PM. What would you think would be the better income for dividend? I will be listening to the answer on your podcast. Thanks again for your program.
0: All right. Thank you for the call. This is a great question. I love this question because it's the perfect example of when investors make the mistake that when they only focus on the yield, the dividend yield. We own Philip Morris for clients. And that's PM, okay? That's Philip Morris International. Think of the Philip Morris brand outside of the U.S. Altria is the Philip Morris brands inside the U.S., as well as, you know, other businesses as well. Philip Morris International, though, they are the leader kind of globally in smokeless tobacco alternatives. Now, their yield is, dividend yield on Philip Morris, Altria Group is, 6%. For Philip Morris, it is 3.3. So the average person is going to say, well, I want the yield. I want Altria. I want 6%. But then you go and look at the returns. Trailing total returns. It includes dividends. It includes dividends, okay? Over the last 3 years, Philip Morris total return is 25% annually. Altria is 21.9, despite the better dividend yield. Over the last 5 years, Altria 13.5%. Philip Morris International, 16.17%. Over 2.5% annualized better returns per year over the last 5 years. Go back 10 years. Philip Morris International, 8.3 versus 4.3 for Altria Group. Nearly double the return over the last 10 years. So it goes to show you, it's not just about the dividend. It's about the quality of the business and the earnings growth. Altria's earnings supposed to be up 5% this year and 3% next year. Philip Morris, 11% this year, 9% next year. You're getting a better business with Philip Morris. That's why we own it. That's why we own it over Altria Group. So if you want the dividend share, go for it. If you want better returns, Philip Morris. Lastly, let's talk about rare earths and domestic industrial supply chains. This is a big factor in whether or not investing in rare earths is going to be a good investment over the long term. And it's about developing the industrial supply chain here in the United States. It's not about one-off projects. It's about an industrial ecosystem that needs to be built up. It's not just about mining of both rare earths and traditional materials, but it's about processing those materials, creating metals and alloys, getting financing and permits and logistics, workforce development. All of this is what is needed to really reshore manufacturing in a sustainable way, as well as get the that will create the contracts for more development on the mining side, from rare earths, like I said, to traditional industrial materials like copper, like zinc, like nickel, etc. This is what China's done. This is how you compete with China. They have an integrated industrial model. And if that's what we are, if you want to see manufacturing resurge in the United States, that's what you're going to need to see. So when you're thinking about investing in any stocks relating to onshoring and manufacturing, this is how you need to think about the long-term growth of the industry. I'm Justin Klein, reminding you of KPP Financial's parallel investing. 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
19: News this hour from Town Hall. I'm John Scott. U.S. military reimposed a naval blockade on Iran and intensified a strike campaign early Wednesday, hitting an Iranian army barracks. Missile alert warnings went out in Bahrain and Kuwait as they faced incoming Iranian fire, something that's been a daily occurrence, further straining a ceasefire in the war. Jordan also said that it shot down three incoming Iranian missiles. Supreme Court Justices Amy Coney Barrett and Elena Kagan have told lawmakers that a sharp increase in threats targeting justices is encroaching on their personal and family lives. Testifying before a House Appropriations Subcommittee, they say judges and lawmakers alike are facing more threats and are seeking millions of dollars to enhance security.
18: And those statistics sound abstract, but being on the receiving end of them is not. So I thought I would just share a little bit about how the threats have affected me and my family personally. They have required me to, my children, to think about and see things that children should not have to see or think about. One example is when threats to my life were particularly intense a few years ago around the time of the Dobbs leak.
19: That is Justice Barrett. Justice Kagan says it's getting critical.
20: The Capitol Police Chief recently testified that threats against Congress are up 50% this year. The Supreme Court police expect a smaller but still very substantial 38% annual increase in threats this year, which follows a 25% increase last year. For some of us, those threats have come very close, and all of us live with the knowledge that they may again materialize.
19: A somber ceremony Tuesday as the sister of the late South Carolina Senator Lindsey Graham was sworn in to fill his seat 3 days after his death. Darlene Graham will fill the remaining 6 months of that term. More on these stories from townhall.com.
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32: What does a 5'11 30-year bond signal to you?
33: I don't think it's high enough. I know that sounds kind of crazy. I mean, I think what you're seeing, you know, it's interesting. The conventional wisdom is that, you know, stocks might end up having a bond yield problem. I think bonds have a stock problem. I think in order to compete for capital with earnings growing, you know, what could be 22 to 25% this quarter, with margins expanding at probably the fastest rate in any of our careers, gray hair, black hair, brown hair, whatever color hair you want, I think bonds ultimately have to offer a higher yield to compete for capital. And so I don't think we're in a on the verge of a kind of Fed hike cycle here, but I do think the yield curve needs to steepen, and I think longer yields probably need to drift higher. And I think it's okay. I think it's a reflection of higher growth.
34: So what have you seen? We're going to get some Morgan Stanley numbers today. We got a ton of bank earnings yesterday. They seem pretty solid across the board. What did you take away from yesterday's numbers?
33: Yeah, Wall Street's doing well, right? Yeah. In trading, investment banking, you know, obviously you see some of the deal making that's coming through. Yep. You know, the SpaceX deal was a kind of huge boon for Goldman. But look, I think it's indicative of what you're going to see this earnings season. To put this into perspective, we came into this year expecting margins to grow at a kind of 5% clip. That's been the average since COVID. That was too low. Then we said, well, maybe it's the 6% that we've seen, that we saw during the entirety of the dot-com boom. That's proven to be too low. We're growing at something like 9% on a year-over-year basis. That is the fastest in our lifetime, and I think this earnings season is going to be a kind of poster child for that. This is a big growth quarter.
32: How do responsible adults intelligently stay in stocks? What's the best asset allocation? Do you buy more funds? Are you more diversified? Are you more focused? What's the Chivarone way to say, okay, I want to participate, but I know it's a bull market and it's getting frothy?
33: So I don't know that it's frothy yet, Tom. I really don't. I think what you've seen is that while the multiple has moved up, right, and we're trading at 20, 21 times multiples on a long-term average,
32: 60, right,
33: the earnings have supported it. And so, I you know, from our perspective, you start with, are you in a secular bull market? We just wrote a piece about this. Are you in a scenario where you're in a structural uptrend in earnings and multiples? We think the answer to that is yes, and that means you're going to want to buy dips. So what does that mean? I think growth and value are less of a meaningful distinction than they used to be, particularly after some of this reconstitution, you know, business from the likes of the index providers. I think you want to be diversified but overweight the U.S. You want to have large growth. You want to have large value. You should not shy away from small caps. And I think EM also represents some opportunities. We'd be underweight Europe. They are just struggling on every front.
32: Is anybody overweight Europe?
34: No, I mean, we had it for like a cup of coffee back last year when the tariffs kicked in. People were saying, let's buy some euros.
33: No, but it's interesting. Even though no one's overweight, I would say for 8 of the last 10 years, you've had a lot of the Wall Street types saying, this is the year for Europe, this is the year for Europe.
32: Oh, yeah.
33: I think they've thrown in the towel on it. And I think the reason why, and I think what's really crystallizing here, is they missed Mag 7 in Europe. And they're going to miss AI.
34: Sure, I know.
33: And you can't miss these mega trends. You can't regulate your way out of them.
34: Yep.
33: And I think that's what they're doing.
34: Yeah, I just think it's such a shame for you think about Europe. Just missed technology over the last 50 years. There is no technology by and large in Europe. And now I think they're going to miss AI as well. They're just not.
33: They're regulating something that they're not building.
34: Yep.
33: You have to build it and then regulate it. You can't regulate it out of existence.
34: I'm just shocked that they would allow it to happen a second time.
32: What is it like if the blue light, the Detroit Lions blue light, what is it like at Federated to have to work where Steve Auth is taking, he's like, you know, like the, like he's like Verlander.
34: Right.
32: He's on a retirement tour.
34: Yeah.
32: Across all. Tell us about Steve Auth. What did you learn from Steve Auth as he retires here into the year?
33: So the greatest opportunity of my career was to learn at the side of Steve Auth for the last 20 years. He's so much more than a boss. Over the last year, as we're transitioning and he's moving towards retirement, and it's probably the greatest honor of my career to succeed him. We often refer to the garden scene of The Godfather, you know, where we're playing through scenarios of the future and how they may play out. We're reviewing the lessons that we've learned together. You know, I started on the day of the market peak in 2007 with him. So our first experience was trying to navigate the great financial crisis.
32: That was fun.
33: Yeah, well, I got 10 years of education in about a year and a half.
34: Yep.
33: And then on a personal level, you know, what I would just say, Tom, is I've worked with him every day for 20 years. And so professionally, I think, you know, we think alike at this point. I think people come to expect a lot of the similar things from us. I'm just going to miss the man on a personal level because he's been, you know, he's been, we jokingly sometimes we'll call him dad, you know, around the office. But I don't think that's an overstatement. He's been, he's been like a father.
32: Very nice. I don't think he's going to be out on LinkedIn writing.
33: I know I will find him, and I know, you know, I'll be on the media and I'll get a text, you know, with a little bit of a comment.
32: Steve Chivarone, thank you so much. Great comments here, Mr. Auth. He's with Federated Hermes. Can't say enough about their ability to have courage to be in the market. Futures up 11, nice green in the screen. NASDAQ up 0.5%. Paul says Morgan Stanley in 19 minutes. We'll see on that. This is a difficult conversation. Ethan Bronner owns the high ground out of Tel Aviv on the Levant in the Eastern Mediterranean over to Persia. We're going to sit on this for a while, folks, and get his perspective. Ethan, this morning, how much are the tribal states of the Persian Gulf at risk? As you go up the western shore of the Persian Gulf up to Kuwait, how much are they at risk?
0: Look, You know how to ask the tough questions, Tom. I mean, look, it's looking like they're at risk, right? I mean, the U.S. has just started another round of attacks 40 minutes ago. You heard President Trump on Fox News saying, you know, next are the power plants, next are the bridges. We're going to hit them harder every day. And the Iranians are also hitting, you know, Bahrain, Kuwait, and all those countries are at risk. And a lot of airlines are stopping to fly out there, and all of the sort of risk assessments of shipping are up. We don't know where this is going, but it's not simple.
32: Where is Israel just in the last 2 days? I mean, Israel, Ethan has been quiet, but are they stepping aside and letting Mr. Trump work? Or is there a backstory here you can tell us?
0: I don't have the backstory, but I can tell you that the Prime Minister Netanyahu is planning to visit Washington at the beginning of next week, partly to take part in Lindsey Graham's funeral, but also to see the president in the Oval Office. And Prime Minister said yesterday at a speech a bunch of cadets is, you know, dear Iranian leaders, don't. And that if you try to come at us again, it's going to be a repeat of last time. It's going to be 10 times worse. I mean, it's a kind of rhetoric both sides are obviously engaged in. But the Israelis, I think, are ready to jump in as soon as the Americans ask them to. The Americans haven't asked them to for obvious reasons so far. But they, I'd say their position is that the deal is not likely to work. And, you know, military action is a good idea, unlike most of the world. That's how the Israelis view it. And they're waiting to see where this goes. They're also waiting to see whether they're going to have to jump into bomb shelters again if Iran does decide to hit this place.
34: So, Ethan, it appears that we're in a phase where President Trump is escalating attacks on Iran, ratcheting this thing back up. The memorandum of understanding, the ceasefire, seems to be, you know, incredibly at risk here. What's the feeling on the streets of Israel? Do they support being more aggressive at this stage, or are they saying, let's try to find a path to peace here?
0: No, they don't. The Israelis believe that the word peace is a fake word in this case, that the Iranians do not actually want peace, that they want only victory. So the Israelis are, I would say, you know, when the MOU began, they were upset, but their official line was, hey, President Trump says he can do something about their nuclear and other issues through a deal. God bless. Let him work on the deal. But we don't think it's going to work. So now they're quietly, very quietly saying, we told you these guys aren't serious. Yeah. And we're not surprised that the president is back with kinetic action. And we applaud them. Yeah.
32: Can I go inside baseball?
34: Yeah, absolutely.
32: Let's do this. With Ethan Bronner in Tel Aviv, I look at the Jerusalem Times, and there's a whole different feel to what we think. Ethan, there's the Haredi, I hope I'm pronouncing that right, the ultra-Orthodox Jews, and the uproar in your Israel is, I guess, they don't want to fight. Discuss domestically where Mr. Netanyahu fits in with the Jewish faith and the ability to prosecute the war.
0: So how much time do you have, Tom? This gets very Talmudic. I'll try to do it as economically as possible.
32: Please.
0: So the Haredim, the ultra-Orthodox, who make up about 10-12% of the population, 1 to 1.4 million people, you know, when the country got started 78 years ago, they cut a deal, and there were very few of them at the time, with Ben-Gurion, the then prime minister, that those who were yeshiva students who were studying Torah would not have to serve in the army. And at that time, there were 400 of them. Now there are about 90,000 each year who instead of going to the army are studying Torah. And the problem here is not just the sense among the rest of Israelis that this is unfair to them because they are going repeatedly into reserve duty, but that actually after October 7th of 2023, the view is Israel needs way more people on the ground on its borders to protect its borders. So, but at the same time, the ultra-Orthodox parties have been a faithful part of the prime minister's coalition, allowing him to rule. Without them, he would not be able to rule. And the center and left refuses to join him because they're fed up with him because of the cases against him and all these other things. So yeah. he's solidifying his relationship with these ultra-Orthodox by passing these draft evasion laws right now. And then he hopes to go out into the rest of the country and say, no, I'm still with you. And we'll see. He might do it.
32: Valuable. Just a snapshot, folks, into domestic Israel only from Ethan Bronner. Thank you so much for driving all of our coverage out of Tel Aviv. Ethan Bronner this morning. Red and green on the screen right now, the VIX 16.37. With our news in New York City is Michael Barr.
1: Thank you very much. President Donald Trump said he would intensify the U.S.'s bombardment against Iran until it stops attacking ships in the Strait of Hormuz and agrees to open the waterway. U.S. Central Command, in a social media post this morning, says the U.S. began a new wave of strikes against Iran at 6 a.m. Eastern Time. Bloomberg Middle East breaking news editor Patrick Sykes.
2: The attacks do appear to be increasing in intensity, both on the ground, where Iran says about 30 civilians have been killed in recent days, and also just overnight, at least 7 soldiers from the army in a single attack of those strikes overnight.
1: Bloomberg's Patrick Sykes. Meanwhile, President Trump has changed his mind and now says the U.S. should not charge ships to sail through the strait. The Trump administration has reportedly ordered ICE to suspend most vehicle stops after 2 deadly shootings within a week. Tuesday's order is said to have come after an ICE officer shot and killed a Colombian man in Maine, and another ICE agent shot a Mexican immigrant in Houston. President Trump's border czar, Tom Homan, said a temporary pause in ICE traffic stops that will not lead to a decrease in immigration arrests.
3: I'm confident they're going to get back to their policy of vehicle stops, but they're doing, you know, what they believe is a necessary short-term pause just to look at it and make sure everything's good.
1: And this morning, President Trump, in a social media post, says the men and women of ICE are doing a great job, one that has to be done. President Trump will deliver a primetime address Thursday that he says will include a focus on election integrity. The president would only say that it's really, really big news. 2 Supreme Court justices, Amy Coney Barrett and Elena Kagan, asked Congress Tuesday for additional funding for security. It comes a day after an armed suspect was arrested near Capitol Hill, telling police he was going to the Supreme Court. Global news 24 hours a day and whenever you want it with Bloomberg News Now. I'm Michael Barr. This is Bloomberg. Tom, Paul, Alexis.
32: Thanks so much, Michael Barr. Over the transom, Yorkville Ives. Yeah. It's a new effort by Dan Ives, who I believe will be with us tomorrow. But he's going to continue to do research. It says industry-leading research.
4: Yep.
32: Strategic advisory. Capital raising. Do you think he changes his wardrobe?
4: I pray he does, but I doubt it will happen.
32: I think it's in Brooks Brothers. Yeah. Yorkville Ives. Dan Ives announces a new effort, I think, with technology, and we'll talk to him tomorrow.
4: Yeah, so this is his next leg of his career. So.
32: We'll see. There's the announcement. Morgan Stanley out in 15 minutes. How is Morgan Stanley Paul Sweeney different from Goldman Sachs?
4: You know, they compete head-to-head on every business line. It's those two folks for decades have been competing in all sorts of the business, and they're neck and neck. The equity business, historically, the institutional equity business, has been a real source of strength for Morgan Stanley. They've always just had great equity research, great trading, great sales operations there on a global basis. So they're right there with
32: to me something, and you know, you and I just know it, so we don't talk about it. But I think for a lot of people, folks, the heritage of Morgan Stanley and modern is in Silicon Valley, and people just really don't understand that a guy named Frank Quattrone did some pixie dust on Sand Hill Road a few years ago.
4: Yeah, really established Morgan Stanley. You know, really in the 90s. With the beginning of the internet as, you know, one of the go-to places to raise capital for M&A advisory work, for research, Mary Meeker. And
32: Michael Grimes has never gotten the credit.
4: Yeah.
32: But he should be a household name.
4: Which is great. But he probably likes it that way. I've known him for a while, and he just knows everybody out there, and everybody out there in the Valley knows Michael Grimes and the whole team, and they've just been fantastic.
32: The distinctive feature, folks, is I've got a PowerPoint of 78 pages. And, you know, you speed through it and you find it. With Mary Meeker, you get out a pencil.
4: Yep.
32: and a beverage, yeah. and you look at every page and think about it.
4: Yeah, absolutely.
32: And that's been their equity edge to me out in Silicon Valley.
4: I think you're right,
32: Maybe
4: Tom.
32: With a hyperscaler debt as well.
4: Yep, and they've, you know, they've, Morgan Stanley and that team over the decades has educated Global Wall Street on all the new technologies and the best ways to invest. Yeah. And so anyway, that's kind of been their one of their great banking heritages has been technology.
32: Something on the order of 9 minutes away, we'll get a look at what Mr. Pick and Company are doing. Futures up 10, NASDAQ up 0.5%. The VIX static here, but there's a lot. Boy, yesterday was wild. 16.38. I mean, you know, does IBM have a bid this morning?
4: Oh, boy. I don't know. That was just an extraordinary trading day yesterday. The biggest sell-off ever.
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10: I'm Nicole Murray with Your Money Now. PayPal jumped 16% this morning after Stripe and Advent International reportedly made a joint offer to acquire the payments firm in a $53 billion deal. Reuters reports that Stripe and Advent are planning to pay $60.50 per share. Oil prices are up this morning as U.S. forces carried out another round of strikes against Iran, and Washington reinstated its naval blockade of Iranian ports near the Strait of Hormuz. West Texas Intermediate at roughly $80 a barrel, Brent at $85. Treasury yields edged higher this morning ahead of the latest producer price inflation print for June, due out later this session. The yield on the 10-year Treasury note was 2 basis points higher at 4.612%. Futures are up this morning as chip stocks jump. NASDAQ futures up by more than 100 points. Yesterday, the Dow lost 69, the NASDAQ up 162. That's your money now.
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17: 7:24 on Wall Street. I'm Alexis Christophorus from the Bloomberg Interactive Broker Studio. Stock futures are mixed as oil and treasury yields move higher this morning. S&P futures are up 10 points, Dow futures dipping 6, but we've got NASDAQ futures climbing 144 points, or about 0.5%, led higher by chip stocks after strong results from ASML. BlackRock's assets under management surged to a record $15.3 trillion in the second quarter, boosted by over $190 billion
18: $2 billion in new money from clients and a roaring stock market. Shares of BlackRock up nearly 5%. But Johnson & Johnson stock down nearly 2% despite quarterly sales that beat estimates, driven by strong growth of drugs for cancer, inflammatory disease, and treatment-resistant depression. J&J also modestly raised its annual guidance for sales and profit. And shares of PayPal surging more than 15% here pre-market following a Reuters report that payments processor Stripe and the private equity firm Advent are offering to buy the company for more than $53 billion. Oil is higher with Brent crude at $85.24 a barrel, West Texas Intermediate just under $80 a barrel. Yields are higher with the 2-year at 4.20%, the 10-year at 4.60%. We're going to get another read of inflation at 8:30 Wall Street time with the Producer Price Index, and it is day two of Fed Chair Kevin Warsh's testimony before Congress. That's a Bloomberg Business Flash. Tom and Paul.
32: Alexis, thanks so much. Morgan Stanley headlines just out now. We're going to run through the headlines, give you tone, give Neil Sipes a time to digest it in about 6-7 minutes. We'll give you a nice overview. Investment banking 2.2 came in at 2.4. Equity sales, what do you think, Paul? 4.5. Came in at 6.3.
34: Yeah, 6.3. That's kind of same-ish, right in line with J.P. Morgan. You know. A little bit less than Goldman Sachs, but some solid numbers in the equity business. The FICC business came in a little bit below expectations, 2.46 billion. Yeah. Consensus was 2.56. That's consistent with what we've seen from some of the other folks out there on the street.
32: 227 on the close. Right now it's giving me a 231, but these headlines are just out moments ago. This is a real pleasure. Jeff Krasenik with us, chief economist at Fifth Third Bank, here on the state of the economy. I think you have a really attractive, different view. As you know, going to Princeton, the three zip codes of Manhattan are everything. And so you have the great ability to be out there in the real world. How's it different at Fifth Third Bank than it is at J.P. Morgan on Park Avenue?
19: Our secret weapon is the middle market customers we serve. They feel the economy before the S&P 500.
32: Are they prospering like equity traders at Morgan Stanley?
19: Well, no one's prospering quite like that, but they're doing just fine. And they're feeling some of the pain of the economy, depending on industry. You do have some reality to that K-shaped expansion. But the reality is the American economy is incredibly resilient. The consumer is unusually resilient. And you've got corporate America entranced with AI spending. So that's a recipe for continued expansion.
34: What's your view on inflation out there? We've got oil all over the place. It was spiked higher at the beginning of the war, came down, kind of retraced a lot of that with a memorandum of understanding, the ceasefire. Now we're spiking back up with renewed hostilities. All that noise, strip that out. How's underlying inflation?
19: Our belief has been for years that inflation is just going to be stickier. Okay. If you look back at the preceding decade, we had a deleveraging period. That's behind us. We had a oversupply of labor. Mm-hmm. That's behind us. We had globalization, a thirst for globalization. That's mm-hmm. behind us. So you take those out, it doesn't mean you have hyperinflation or anything particularly threatening. But to us, it means that the 2% target that the Fed has is probably the wrong target.
34: I agree with you. So if you're the Fed, what we've heard from Mr. Warsh yesterday in front of the House committee, his couple of speeches we've had before that, how do you think the Fed's viewing that inflation talk? Because do you think Mr. Warsh is going to stick to this 2% kind of target?
19: I think he's stuck with it, right? Okay. He inherited it. He knows that the Fed's credibility is based on that. But rather than moving the goals, he might want to move the goals. I think he's kind of adjusting the goalposts, you know, talk about trim mean inflation or alternative measures of inflation. I actually think that's valid. And that might be one way to miss this. We may get to that 2% because of a productivity surge that would help offset a lot of these inflationary pressures. But I think the fundamental underlying inflation rate in the U.S. economy is probably 2-ish, not 2.0.
34: I tell you, corporate America continues to invest, to spend. I'm not sure if AI is masking some potential weaknesses out there, but it just seems like U.S. businesses are investing. Foreign investment continues to come into the U.S. That seems pretty solid for the economy.
19: And I think that will continue if for no other reason than fear of missing out is one of the factors. CapEx carried the economy last year when we had a fairly lackluster consumer. Now that we're seeing a pickup in job growth, we don't even need CapEx to continue at such a robust rate.
32: Well, the heart of the matter here, and unfortunately we're going to have to close this out here as we look at Morgan Stanley. We'll get to that in a moment, folks. Futures up 9. Jeff, the heart of the matter is we've rotated into something new. Can more of America participate in this something new versus the Mag 7 data center extravaganza?
19: I absolutely see a broadening out. And one of the reasons is because we're still a consumer-oriented economy, and the consumer will, we think, will continue to be incredibly resilient.
32: I'm looking, Jeff, at this, and before we go and digest Morgan Stanley, I've got to tell you this. I used to play music north, and one of the most spiritual thing is in Salem, Massachusetts, to walk by the House of Seven Gables at that night, like very Nathaniel Hawthorne and all that. You are committed to one of the great museums in America, the Peabody Essex Museum, the merger there. But this is, folks, an absolute jewel of American fabric. What's the one thing in the Salem, Mass, Peabody Essex Museum people need to see? The spiritual thing.
19: Yin Yu Tang, the Chinese merchant's house, was moved from the interior of China, brick by brick, rebuilt within the museum itself, and it's spectacular.
32: You were studying this at Princeton, and you picked this up, and here's this museum, which has to do with

0: next town over, Marblehead, July 4th, there was a reading of the Declaration of Independence and ringing of all the church bells, including Revere bells in St. Michael's Church. Wow. I mean, powerful.
1: Yeah.
2: Very cool.
1: Wow.
2: Jeff Kornacek, thank you so much. Fifth Third Bank, we did that for 92.9 FM up in Boston. If you're in Boston, you're like, oh, we're so bored, we don't know what to do, wander up to Salem. The Peabody Essex Museum is absolutely a jewel of America's. Futures up 8. The NASDAQ up 0.4%. The VIX 16.40. I'm looking at yield. We started on that with Steve Chivarone this morning. Yields are higher over the last 40 minutes. That was as Alexis was looking up her Richemont choices for the morning. 5.12. Paul. 5.12%. Are we getting back to a 7-year, 7%, 30-year mortgage? You know, we're nudging.
1: I know. This is, the rates are moving higher here pretty consistently. And as Mr. Krzyzanek was just saying, get used to it. I mean, rates higher for longer for a variety of reasons.
2: The way we roll here, this is the heritage going back. Spart is the one that did this, is to get Neil Sipes in here when the headlines come out is useless, because he's looking at the headlines just like I'm looking at the headlines, even though he knows what he's doing. We give him 7.2 minutes to digest it. How is this set of headlines different than what we saw from Goldman Sachs?
3: I think generally, on a broad stroke, the headlines are pretty similar. I think what we talked about yesterday was, you know, things are pretty good, if not great, across most of these lines. I mean, the equities trading number, these are pretty outstanding, eye-popping numbers there. We got it from Morgan Stanley as well. And look, I mean, I think we also talked about the high bar coming into the quarter. We talked about how everyone yesterday, in fact, raised the bar for Morgan Stanley. We saw the read across in Morgan Stanley shares yesterday rising, perhaps not to the level of some of its peers, but in expectation of just as strong results. And when we look at Morgan Stanley, we're also heavily focused on that wealth management franchise, much more so than some of the other competitors from yesterday. And those numbers look pretty solid as well, with wealth margin at 30%. It looks like record net new assets, particularly on the brokerage side. So that business also firing, whereas most of the attention this quarter has obviously been spent on capital markets.
1: How does the street view J.P. Morgan, Morgan Stanley, Goldman Sachs? I kind of think of the big three. That's just me. I've been on Global Wall Street for 40 years, and they've always been the players. So there's the bulge bracket and all. But those three, how does the street kind of think about those three names? Do you just own all of them? Do you pick one or two? How does it work?
3: Yeah, I guess it depends where you are in the cycle and sort of what you want most exposure to. So when you look at Morgan Stanley, as we just talked about, over half of earnings comes from the wealth management franchise, which is going to provide much more ballast when things get shakier on the credit side or when the capital markets backdrop darkens a bit. So, again, still market sensitive in those.
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3: Palo Alto, San Francisco.
4: With SRN News, I'm John Scott. The United States has renewed its naval blockade of Iranian ports, marking a sharp escalation after a day of intensifying exchanges that appear to have collapsed the fragile interim peace deal between Washington and Tehran. European Commission President Ursula von der Leyen visiting Kyiv to mark Ukraine's statehood day, pledging continued military and financial support against Russia's invasion. Von der Leyen is announcing new steps to integrate European and Ukrainian defense industries. Meanwhile, Ukrainian officials report Russian attacks killing at least 8 civilians. A distinguished American marine biologist shot and killed by 3 men in the central Philippines. Police say 73-year-old Kent Carpenter was killed when masked men forced their way into a house and shot him. This is
5: with the Wall Street Business Report, I'm Bill Alexander. U.S. inflation cooled last month as the cost of gasoline, clothing, and used cars fell, providing some relief to consumers, while underlying price pressures also slowed more than expected. Consumer prices dropped 0.4% from May to June, the largest monthly drop in 4 years. That's according to the Labor Department. Federal Reserve Chair Kevin Warsh said that the Fed will make high inflation a thing of the past, yet he provided no signal about the central bank's next steps. Warsh said in his first appearance before Congress since becoming chair May 22nd, replacing former chair Jerome Powell. With Social Security's looming insolvency date roughly 6 years away, a bipartisan group of lawmakers introduced a proposal Tuesday to grapple with one of the most consequential financial challenges facing the federal government. Social Security's retirement trust fund is projected to face a funding shortfall in 2032, a year earlier than last year's projections. For the Wall Street Business Report, I'm Bill Alexander in Washington.
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7: 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We have got the market mostly higher here. Dow futures just turned positive. Up about 5 points. S&P futures up by 11 points. But NASDAQ futures outperforming the rest of the market, at least in the early going, up 143 points or 0.5%, led higher by those chip stocks. We've got oil higher once again with Brent crude up 0.6% at $85.29 a barrel. And West Texas Intermediate crude is up about 0.5% now, just below $80 a barrel. The Bloomberg Dollar Spot Index, little change this morning at 1218.28. Morgan Stanley reporting $6.3 billion of equities trading last quarter, besting estimates. It comes a day after Morgan Stanley rival Goldman Sachs posted blockbuster results. We've got shares of IBM trying to rebound here, up about 1% pre-market, one day after sinking more than 25% following a rare profit warning that wiped out $69 billion in IBM's market capitalization in just one day. And 3 days of losses have brought SpaceX shares to the brink of falling below their initial public offering price. Shares closing yesterday at just above $136, about a dollar above the price where it went public.
6: Thank you.
7: Yeah, and its biggest first-time share sale ever. So that is your Bloomberg Business Flash. I'm sorry, my mind is still on lobster rolls. I'd like a side of oysters, please.
8: Oh, okay.
7: On the half shell. Thank you.
8: That's solid. That's a good way to go.
6: God, it's killing me. I know. We gotta figure this out. We gotta get some either a road trip or get somebody
8: to go to Maine.
7: Go to Boston where they hear us.
6: I go to Maine where Gura goes, and you can't get in. I mean, Gura is such a stud. He just cuts in
8: right
6: line
8: in the line
6: with his kids.
8: Yep.
6: The line is so long. I've never been. It's a red house or something. I've never been. Good morning, Maine. Is Anya Levine with us right now with Morningstar Sustainalytics? And this is like a digression here. Where are we on ESG? I mean, what's the score with the ESG right now?
0: So, of course, the labels are changing. The way that investors are talking about sustainability investing is changing. However, the investor practices in terms of what we're seeing hasn't changed. Sustainability factors are still a consideration for long-term investors. And today, I kind of wanted to talk about private equity in particular and what we're seeing kind of in terms of the importance of long-term value creation and the focus of private equity investors on kind of these resilience factors around physical climate change.
8: So we're not, I know sustainable investing is what we're calling it now.
0: Of course.
8: Okay, that's kind of been...
6: When in doubt, change the name.
8: Yeah, when in doubt, change the name. Here in the U.S., it seems to be a different mindset than, I would argue, rest of the world. Because I know in Europe, sustainable investing is still paramount as a factor. Mm-hmm. Talk to us about that, those regional differences.
0: So that's a really interesting consideration, but also what we're seeing with large asset owners globally, in the U.S. included, okay. They are still focused on ensuring that we're considering long-term factors and sustainability investing as okay. part of those risk considerations. And what's actually really interesting, that's really what's driving a lot of the interest from a private equity perspective. As asset owners start to increase their allocations to private markets, mm-hmm. that's really driving the demand for sustainability.
6: Okay, give us an
0: data.
6: Example of a private equity investment in what I'm going to call ESG.
0: So look at clean energy investing.
6: Give me a concrete example of a private equity investment in ESG in the time of Trump.
0: So when we're thinking about equity investing specifically, we're thinking about the long-term considerations, right? So it's not just about kind of a specific stock that we're selecting, but it's looking at the risk factors. So think about, we just actually recently published a paper on looking at Morningstar pitch book Unicorn 30, so some of those largest privately held companies. And their investors are considering quality and safety, for example, right? So that's a consideration that you need to look at.
6: But I want to know an investment right now by private equity. I'm at Apollo, wherever,
0: yeah.
6: and ESG's out of favor, so we've changed all the names. I get that. What's an example of a 2026-27 ESG sustainability investment? What do you call them? The wind things off
8: yes.
6: of Paul. I mean, Paul Sweeney needs turbines off the shore.
0: Of course. Well, again, what we had seen in the first quarter of 2026, it was record investment in clean energy, both in the United States and in Europe. And there we're thinking about not just renewable energy generation, but also grid infrastructure and upgrades in the power infrastructure as well. One of those investments was a takedown as a private takeover of a company called AES. Again, I'm not the clean energy analyst, but that was kind of a specific example.
8: Where are we going next with sustainable investing here? What do you think is kind of the next phase here?
0: Yes. So I think the focus really now is in private markets, public-private convergence. There's a really big increase in the need for data when it comes to private markets and sustainability. Mm-hmm. So it's the next frontier is really around supporting the ESG data collection for private markets and ensuring that it's looked at alongside financial metrics. But then also we can't forget about that physical climate risk is becoming an even bigger part of investor
8: considerations. Even with this administration, which is, I would argue, not supportive of sustainable investing, or certainly not overtly supportive of it, they're still attracting capital in size, both private and public?
0: Yes, again, bringing it back to clean energy, yep. We saw record investment in 2025, and Q1 was a key factor. But I also think it is important to bring it back to the impacts of physical climate change as well, and impacts of water stress and extreme weather events. So it's all about resilience in the portfolios.
6: Okay, Anya, thank you so much. Anya Levine with us, head of market strategy, Morningstar, our Sustainalytics. Here today. Futures up 10, NASDAQ up 0.4%. Love to hear from all of you out there across America. Ted emails in from Connecticut. Thank you so much, Ted, for listening this morning there. He's looking for ESG to pick it up again. Paul, you know, Alexis, help me here. I mean, it's still ESG. I mean, why change the name? And, you know, I get it. There's a massive political...
7: Maybe because
6: political...
7: ESG got a bad rap, so they feel...
6: I guess so.
7: It's a PR move. I don't know.
6: I don't... It's fascinating to me.
1: Outside the U.S., it's never been stronger.
8: And you go to Europe...
6: And Europe, it's huge. And, center, and like, it's like shockingly...
8: The Nordic
6: like
8: countries won't allocate a penny unless it's sustainable.
6: Every car in Paris last time I was there, every single car I got in was Chinese EV. I mean, it's really different than in America. Fisher's up 9 with our news in New York City. It's Michael Barr.
3: The U.S. launched more airstrikes on Iran, with President Trump pledging to intensify his bombardment until Tehran stops attacking ships in the Strait of Hormuz and agrees to open the waterway. Bloomberg News Deputy Washington Bureau Chief Laura Davison.
9: Suggesting that the U.S. military is following up on Trump's pledges that he was going to increase the frequency and the cadence and the intensity of the attacks upon Iran. In an interview with Fox News last night, he said that he was going to, you know, kind of really double down on these attacks until Iran agreed to stop attacking commercial shipping in the Strait and reopen the waterway. This is all, you know, sort of at a very tenuous moment. The ceasefire is essentially dead. This deal that they reached just several weeks ago is out the window, and now we're essentially resuming a hot war between both sides.
3: Bloomberg's Laura Davison. Meanwhile, President Trump said the U.S. is pivoting away from an earlier threat of a 20% reimbursement fee for ships going through the Strait of Hormuz. Secretary of Homeland Security Mark Wayne Mullen is reported to have told ICE agents to scale back vehicle stops in the wake of deadly shootings in a week. In Maine, ICE agents shot and killed a Colombian man Monday, and agents shot and killed a Mexican immigrant in Houston last week. Former Assistant DHS Secretary John Cohen.
10: Hopefully, the operational changes will include finding ways to work more closely with state and local law enforcement.
3: Former Assistant DHS Secretary John Cohen spoke to ABC, and this morning, President Trump sent a social media post saying the men and women of ICE are doing a great job, one that has to be done. Former President Joe Biden plans to publish his memoir, Promise Me America, this fall. It will cover topics from the economy to Biden's decision not to seek re-election. Biden describes the book as a reflection on national challenges and his faith in America. Global news 24 hours a day and whenever you want it with Bloomberg News Now. I'm Michael Barr, and this is Bloomberg. Tom, Paul, Alexis.
6: Michael Barr, thanks so much. In the last 15 minutes, Mr. Hassett of the White House on economics, Iran's ability to hold global economy hostage is degraded. Ethan Bronner was sobering.
8: Yeah, I don't know. I kind of view it just the threat of an attack on a ship, to me, that closes the strait right there. Just the threat.
6: Oh, yeah.
8: It wasn't there before the war. Yeah. It wasn't there before the war tangibly. Yeah. It's there now. That's the difference.
6: We're going to follow it in the litmus paper. Of course, is oil. You got 85.29 on Brent, crude up fractionally this morning. I'll call it quiescent, but barely. The yield is where I'm really looking, folks. I know it's not equities. Stay with me on it. The 30-year bond, 5.12%. From New York, this is.
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18: I'm Nicole Murray with Your Money Now. The UK government has proposed new measures to protect older teens on social media, including a midnight curfew and a limit to infinite scrolling, as tech giants continue to face scrutiny over online safety. Teens between the ages of 16 and 17 years old will face a default overnight curfew of midnight. However, teens will have the option to switch off these settings. Lucid Motors stock fell more than 40% at one point yesterday, and trading was halted for volatility multiple times amid speculation that the company is considering filing for Chapter 11 bankruptcy. Lucid said in a statement that the rumors are completely false. Cybersecurity stocks jumped after IBM CEO Arvind Krishna flagged cyber fears as a top priority for customers in the company's preliminary second quarter results. Krishna told CNBC that some major deals were put on hold toward the end of the quarter as businesses rethink spending. Futures are mixed as semiconductor stocks pull higher. NASDAQ futures up by more than 100 points. That's your money now.
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6: High point of the day yesterday with the news flow, the way our heads are spinning, a calming moment. The newspapers with Alexis Christophorus. What do you got?
7: I've got this one from the Wall Street Journal. Why high credit card delinquencies are not showing up at the big bank. So Americans have been falling behind on their credit card bills at the highest rate now in 15 years.
8: Really?
7: 13% of credit card balances are now 90 days or more delinquent. But here's the thing. Banks like J.P. Morgan Chase, Bank of America, Wells Fargo, we even saw it yesterday in their earnings reports. Mm-hmm. They're reporting low delinquency rates. Why? They say consumers are resilient. They're pointing to a stable job market. But part of the disconnect is that the banks have tightened their lending standards and they're focusing on the prime and super prime consumer with high credit scores. Citigroup, for instance, about 86% of their credit card balances are extended to consumers with FICO scores of 660 or higher.
8: Okay.
7: So other credit card issuers that are focusing on consumers with lower credit scores have been reporting those higher rates of delinquency in recent quarters. So it's really about where are the big banks focusing their efforts? And it's on the people with the higher credit scores.
8: Another example of this K-shaped economy. It seems like so many businesses out there, whether you're an airline, a retailer, you're changing your focus and focusing just on the high end. Because the high end, A, has money, and B, is spending. And I don't care. I've just seen so many companies pivot their focus towards the high end.
6: Lisa Graham was just with Ed Bastian and Delta, and that's what he did at the very beginning in COVID.
8: Yep.
6: They just threw in the towel and said, we're expanding business class hugely.
8: Yeah.
6: Next, what do you got?
7: All right, now we've got a habit that is actually good for us. This one comes...
6: Cold lobster rolls.
7: That's always good for us in my book. But the Washington Post has got one on your coffee habit. Maybe making your liver healthier. So there's a new study out that found people who drink coffee on a daily basis, both caffeinated and decaffeinated, have a lower likelihood of developing liver ailments compared with non-coffee drinkers. And the notion that coffee protects your liver is one of the most consistent findings that we have seen from decades of research on coffee. A lot of studies found that coffee drinkers have lower rates of liver cancer. And here's why scientists think it's part due to chemical compounds in coffee that reduce inflammation.
8: Okay.
7: Yeah, it's always been a non-inflammatory,
6: right? This whole reduce inflammation thing's a big deal.
7: It's big business.
6: Huge deal.
8: That and protein.
7: Have a lot of protein and then get rid of all your inflammation. So yet another reason, guys, to enjoy that morning cup of Joe.
6: Got one more?
8: No, not one
7: I do.
8: More.
7: Oh, no. Now, look, I know that Spain beat France.
8: Yep.
7: What was it, 2-0?
8: Yep.
7: I know that Argentina is going up against England today. I know that the World Cup is going on. Where am I going with this, guys?
8: Knicks.
7: Yep. You got it. There is something called the Daily Knicks, because of course there is. And Jalen Brunson finally gets the respect he deserves in NBA player rankings. So the King of New York, who led the Knicks to their first NBA championship in 53 years, finally getting the validation he deserves. The Ringer has recognized Brunson's greatness by naming him the fifth best player in the NBA in their top 100 rankings.
8: Solid.
7: Who is ahead of him, you ask?
8: Yeah.
7: Here we go. The Oklahoma Thunder's Shai Gilgeous-Alexander. Yep, Gilgeous-Alexander. San Antonio's Victor Wembanyama.
8: Yep.
7: All right, defensive player of the
6: and
7: year.
6: He resigned.
8: Yeah.
6: Like we
8: he
6: get
8: went
6: more
8: for the max contract, but not the super max, leaving some money on the table to add some players around him in San Antonio.
7: Smart move. It's kind of like a la
8: Brunson.
7: Clean up
8: your act, Wembanyama. Stop being a dirty player, and then you can be a great player.
7: Yeah, again, he shouldn't be. Wemby, don't come walking the streets of New York City.
6: Sorry, we've lost control of the show.
7: But also, let me just round out the top five for people who care. Denver Nuggets' Nikola Jokic and L.A. Lakers' Luka Doncic. Yep. They were all up ahead of Brunson, who is number five,
6: I got to admit, if we ever get my Jalen in here, I'm just going to sit back and let you two do it.
8: Oh, yeah.
7: If he's listening.
8: Alexis, yeah, we'll
6: come on in. I think maybe Mrs. Brunson listens more than he does.
7: Maybe she'll put in a good word. He can come in the off season. He's got a little bit of time.
6: He's got a little bit of time to throw it. We're featuring Alexis Christophorus, the newspapers. It's really needed. Thank you. Before that, I'm going to have another coffee here and be healthy. Speaking of healthy, the Stones start me up from a few years ago, of course, with Mr. Watts on drums.

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1: Palo Alto, San Francisco.
2: News this hour from Town Hall. I'm John Scott. The U.S. has imposed a naval blockade on Iran and intensified its airstrike campaign in retaliation for Tehran's attacks on ships trying to pass through the Strait of Hormuz. Iranian officials said the American strikes Wednesday hit an Iranian army barracks, killing at least seven troops. Adding further pressure on Tehran, the U.S. Treasury Department issuing fresh sanctions against Iran. A call for more protection amid dangerous times for judges around the country. Bob Agnew has more.
3: Supreme Court Justice Amy Coney Barrett has told lawmakers that a sharp increase in threats targeting her and other justices is increasingly encroaching on their personal and family lives. Barrett, along with liberal Justice Elena Kagan, testified to Congress on Tuesday, a rare event for members of the High Court. With violence and intimidation on the rise nationwide, the justices are seeking millions of dollars to enhance security to help keep judges safe across the country. Bob Agner reporting.
2: In health news, Michigan officials eyeing lettuce as a possible cause to a large cyclospora outbreak. Correspondent Lisa Dwyer.
4: 2026 is already the nation's worst year for reported cases. More than 30 states have reported infections. Michigan has more than 3,300 cases. Officials there say early information points to lettuce or salad greens as a possible culprit. Michigan officials advise consumers to buy whole heads of lettuce, discard the outer layers, and thoroughly wash what's left. They also suggest avoiding bagged lettuce and pre-mixed salad kits. Cyclospora is a microscopic parasite that commonly causes watery diarrhea. I'm Lisa Dwyer.
2: Heavy downpours in South Texas washed out highways and stranded motorists Tuesday. Forecasters warned that a threat of more severe weather could bring dangerous flooding. Governor Greg Abbott declared a disaster. More from townhall.com.
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14: This is America in the Morning from Westwood One. It's Wednesday, July 18th, 2026. I'm Clayton Neville in for John Trout. Here's what's coming up on America in the Morning.
15: The U.S. attacks on Iran are on, and things could get worse.
16: Next week, it gets really bad for them.
15: I'm Joan Jones.
17: Chuck Schumer helped block the $1 trillion defense bill known as the National Defense Authorization Act. I'm Lisa Dwyer.
18: Darlene Graham has been sworn in to temporarily fill her brother Lindsey's Senate seat. Sagar Magani, Washington.
19: And the reason is people like the longer daylight hours.
14: The U.S. House weighs in on daylight saving time.
20: Authorities say a man running from federal officers in northeast Florida was struck and killed early Tuesday morning by a tractor trailer. I'm Jennifer King.
21: The governor of Nevada was pulled over in a traffic stop, but he wasn't ticketed.
22: You're good to go, sir. Have a good day.
21: I'm Haya Finjwani.
14: All ahead on America in the Morning. Even after President Trump walked back his announced plan on Tuesday to have the United States toll ships in the Strait of Hormuz, but said unless Iran comes back to the table, the bombing campaign launched over the weekend will only get worse. Joan Jones reports that the U.S. military reimposed a naval blockade on all Iranian ports as a part of a pressure campaign to get Iran back to the peace talks.
15: The U.S. has restored a naval blockade on Iranian ports, with some estimates saying it's costing Iran more than $400 million per day in lost oil sales. Meantime, a sixth wave of U.S. attacks on Iranian military targets has been underway. Strike aircraft deploying from the USS George H.W. Bush and the USS Abraham Lincoln, which has been at sea for over 200 days without a port of call. Iran claims it has hit targets in Bahrain and Kuwait, also saying it struck an enemy ship and destroyed a number of drones. President Trump telling Fox News that the U.S. is hitting Iran hard again tonight, tomorrow night, and into next week. And then the strategy takes another turn.
16: And then next week it gets really bad for them, because next week comes the power plants. Next week comes the bridges. We're going to knock out all their power plants. We're going to knock out all their bridges unless they get to the table and negotiate.
15: Meantime, the president telling reporters at the White House, rather than charging a fee to transit the Strait of Hormuz, some other world leaders have come up with a different plan.
16: And they said, we'd love to do it a different way. We'd love to invest in the United States with billions and billions of dollars as opposed to charging a fee. And I like that, actually, because I don't think anybody should be able to charge a fee for the strait, but we were doing it as a reimbursement. The Gulf states are going to invest a tremendous amount of money into the United States, and that was very satisfactory to me.
15: Now, back to that blockade. President Trump says it will only apply to ships coming to and from Iranian ports or those carrying anything having to do with Iranian cargo. The blockade was announced on Monday morning. It was set to go into effect Tuesday afternoon, according to CENTCOM. For America in the Morning, I'm Joan Jones.
14: Senate Democrats followed the lead of Chuck Schumer and defeated a motion to proceed to the $1.15 trillion annual defense authorization bill, legislation that usually enjoys strong bipartisan support, but this year's become snarled in a partisan fight over defense spending levels in protest over the Iran war. Correspondent Lisa Dwyer reports an angry Republican Senator Dan Sullivan of Alaska blasted the Democrats' vote.
3: Historic because this has never happened in American history. This is a very bipartisan bill. I'm on the committee that writes this bill. The Democrats just voted against it, all of them. This bill funds our military, had a pay raise for our troops for Alaska, probably the best NDAA we've ever had, which was $2.6 billion in military construction just for our state, 4,000 jobs to build out that military construction.
17: Senate Democratic leader Chuck Schumer helped block the $1 trillion defense bill known as the National Defense Authorization Act.
4: The NDAA cannot become a permission slip for that recklessness that we see occurring in Iran.
17: Along with other key Democrats who say they cannot support the annual bill as the war with Iran drags into a fifth month.
4: Donald Trump does not get to drag the American people deeper into a war he cannot explain and does not know how to end, and then demand Congress look the other way. Donald Trump and the administration have no authorization, no strategy, no peace, no blank check. Therefore, a day after the president told Congress that his war is back on, I am a no, a strong no. On NDAA.
17: Senate Majority Leader John Thune called the defense package a good bill and implored his colleagues to pass the bill.
13: And we have an obligation here in Congress to ensure that they have everything they need for whatever the mission may be. I know senators on both sides of the aisle take that obligation seriously. And we must. As I've said so often before, if you don't get national security right, the rest is just conversation.
17: After the bill failed to advance on a 50-46 vote, Thune switched his vote in a procedural move that will allow the leader to bring it back up for consideration again later. I'm Lisa Dwyer.
14: 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It's 12 after. The sister of the late Lindsey Graham makes history. We'll tell you why when America in the Morning returns after this.
23: When you first saw her, she was out walking her dog. You didn't notice her at first. 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

0: The summer moving right along. In fact, we're already midway through the month of July. Meteorologist LaTroy Thornton breaks down how hot it's going to be today and where we might have rain chances.
1: More wet weather is in store for a large portion of western and central Texas, and unfortunately this does include some places that don't need any rain after what has already been an extremely wet start to the week. Some parts of central Texas that have already received at least 4 to 8 inches of rain in just a 24-hour span are expected to once again be under the showers and heavy thunderstorms today. Rainfall rates may not be quite as high as they were on Tuesday, but in areas where flooding is already occurring, any rain is too much and may cause rapid rises on some rivers and streams, especially with this wet pattern continuing through tomorrow night at least. The risk for showers and storms extends to the north and east through the Dallas area into eastern Oklahoma, as well as mainly interior portions of the southeast from Mississippi into Georgia. A thunderstorm could occur anywhere in South Carolina today, though, as well as areas to the north and west through much of Kentucky, also including a large portion of the Florida Peninsula with a risk for some spotty afternoon thunderstorms. In fact, a number of areas have that risk for a stray afternoon thunderstorm thanks to a cold front pushing southward through the Great Lakes and the northeast, with that risk including areas from central Wisconsin into lower Michigan, and a separate zone from northeastern Pennsylvania eastward into the lower Hudson Valley, southern New England, and the New York metro area. There can be a spotty afternoon thundershower from northern portions of New York, Vermont, and New Hampshire into mainly interior Maine as monsoon thunderstorms develop this afternoon from the Four Corners states northward into Wyoming, perhaps even central Montana, as thundershowers build over parts of Nevada and Oregon. In Kerrville, Texas, watch for showers and heavy thunderstorms today, high 80. For Redding, California, it's looking sunny and hot instead, the high 105. That's the nation's weather. I'm AccuWeather.com meteorologist LaTroy Thornton.
0: 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The sister of the late Lindsey Graham was sworn in and becomes the first ever woman to represent South Carolina in the Senate. Washington correspondent Sagar Magani reports Darlene Graham took the oath of office to fill the rest of her late brother's Senate term.
2: Darlene Graham has been sworn in to temporarily fill her brother Lindsey's Senate seat, first on the Senate floor.
3: So help you God.
4: I do.
3: Congratulations.
4: Thank you.
2: And then, ceremonially, by Iowa's Chuck Grassley in the old Senate chamber. Emotions were high as Graham took office 3 days after her older brother died unexpectedly. South Carolina's governor appointed Darlene Graham yesterday.
5: I'm going to do this. I got it.
2: A special election next month will decide a new GOP nominee in the general election, since Lindsey Graham had been seeking a fifth term. His sister now holds the first public office of her life as South Carolina's first female senator. Sagar Magani, Washington.
0: The U.S. House passed legislation to make daylight saving time permanent nationwide.
6: The yeas are 308, the nays are 117. The bill is passed.
0: If approved and signed into law, Americans would no longer have to change their clocks.
7: And the reason is people like the longer daylight hours. They feel like daylight even in the wintertime.
0: Congressman Brett Guthrie of Florida says the Sunshine Protection Act would end the twice-a-year time change and keep the entire country in daylight saving time permanently.
7: I live on the very eastern end of Central Time. My district is split almost down the middle, so I represent people who are on the very western end of Eastern Time, and I live on the very eastern end of Central Time, and it does get dark at like 4:30 in the afternoon where I live. And so people want more time and they want more daylight, but the thing is they just don't want to have to change their clocks.
0: Under the law, states can choose permanent standard time if legislation's passed before the federal law is enacted. Backed by President Trump, that bill now heads to the U.S. Senate. It's 18 minutes after the top of the hour. A pontoon boat sinks on the San Francisco Bay. We'll have those horrifying details when America in the Morning returns after this.
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0: It's 20 after. Wall Street had gains across the board on Tuesday after news that inflation cooled and there were solid bank earnings. The red flag was flown by IBM, which had its worst day dating back to 1961, losing 25% of its value following an earnings warning. Oil continues to trend higher because of the continued fighting between the U.S. and Iran. Seth Sutel has what we can expect on Wall Street this morning.
13: I'm Seth Sutel, and this is the AP Markets Report. Stocks rose on Wall Street after a report showed that inflation wasn't as bad as expected last month. The gains came even though oil prices continued to climb on worries that the U.S. and Iran may return to all-out war. The S&P 500 rose 0.4% Tuesday. The Dow added 9 points. That's less than 0.1%. The NASDAQ Composite rose 0.9%. Treasury yields fell in the bond market following the better-than-expected report on inflation. Chip stocks and other AI winners rose. Chip company Broadcom climbed 2.6%. Big U.S. banks, including JPMorgan Chase, reported strong profits. A big drop in IBM stock kept the gains in check. Seth Sutel, New York.
0: Subaru of America is recalling more than 540,000 of its Crosstrek, Forester, and Ascent SUVs. According to a notice published by the National Highway Traffic Safety Administration this week, the now recalled vehicles were made with a certification label that incorrectly states their gross axle weight rating. That reflects the maximum weight that each axle of a vehicle can support. Shares of Lucid Group plummeted on Tuesday after a report that the Saudi-backed electric vehicle maker is weighing a bankruptcy filing as part of a possible restructuring deal. The company denies the report. Billionaire investor Warren Buffett has stopped giving donations to Bill Gates' charitable foundation weeks after the Microsoft co-founder detailed his links to the late sex offender Jeffrey Epstein. The stock will instead be split between four foundations involving members of the Buffett family. And Frontier Airlines, known for its low costs, says it'll soon offer Wi-Fi on its flights. The high-speed wireless technology will be offered by SpaceX's Starlink. At least one person was killed and two others missing after an incident on a pontoon boat that sank in the San Francisco Bay Tuesday afternoon. The three-level boat sank near Alcatraz Island and was carrying 19 people and a dog. 16 people confirmed to be rescued, but a person and the dog both died. A fire department boat, along with nearly a dozen other vessels, including from the Coast Guard and helicopters, responded and were involved in search and rescue operations. The waters around Alcatraz, once a federal prison and now a tourist spot, attract sailboats and other recreational boats. But the area is also known for extremely strong currents. It's 24 after. A man gets out of a traffic ticket in Las Vegas after telling the officer who he was. We'll tell you who that was when America in the Morning returns. Stay with us.

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5: It's 26 minutes after the top of the hour. It's now the third death involving ICE agents in 1 week. Jennifer King reports a man died during an encounter with immigration agents, this time in Florida.
6: Authorities say a man running from federal officers in northeast Florida was struck and killed early Tuesday morning by a tractor trailer. The 28-year-old was among four occupants of a vehicle that stopped in the parking lot of a gas station and convenience store in St. Augustine. Police say that during the encounter with agents from ICE and Homeland Security investigations, the four fled on foot, with one darting across a busy road into the path of a semi-truck. Florida Highway Patrol spokesman Sergeant Dylan Bryan says the driver stopped and tried to render aid, but the man died at the scene. It marks the third death in about a week involving encounters with ICE agents. I'm Jennifer King.
5: It's not who you know, it's who you are. A man pulled over by police in Las Vegas heading to the airport was not ticketed after he told the officer who stopped him who he was. Correspondent Haya Panjwani reports that driver was the governor of Nevada.
7: The governor of Nevada was pulled over in a traffic stop, but he wasn't ticketed. In video from the Las Vegas Metropolitan Police Department.
8: Good. Sergeant Chico Metro Police, the reason I'm stopping you is for the... I'm aware. For the red light violation back there, your right turn onto Guile Street. So you're good to go, sir. Appreciate you. Have a good day.
7: The governor immediately identified himself as Lombardo, and the interaction with the police officer who stopped him lasted about 15 seconds. The governor's campaign says he was stopped briefly over a question about whether he had come to a full stop before turning right on red. The campaign says the governor fully complied with all instructions. The president of a police union that endorsed the governor says it's common practice to let a driver go without a citation. Lombardo's campaign said the governor and his wife were headed to the airport when they were pulled over. I'm Haya Panjwani.
5: America in the Morning for Wednesday, July 15th, 2026 is produced by Jeff McKay. I'm Clayton Neville in for John Trout, and this is Westwood One.
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11: I'm Nicole Murray with Your Money Now. Morgan Stanley has posted record revenue and profit for the second quarter, driven by a 69% surge in equities trading revenue. The company said profit jumped 58% from a year earlier to nearly $5.6 billion. Revenue climbed 27% to roughly $21.3 billion. Zipline is growing its drone delivery business in the U.S. and has hired former Tesla, Uber Eats, and Waymo executives to help it scale up in new markets. The company is now making one drone delivery every 30 seconds, and the company said it has surpassed 2.5 million commercial deliveries to date. New York State Governor Kathy Hochul has signed an executive order banning the construction of new data centers using 50 megawatts or more of power for up to 1 year. Hochul said the main concerns are rising power costs and excessive water consumption. It is the first statewide data center ban in the U.S. Futures have risen, led by chip stocks. NASDAQ futures up by more than 100 points. Yesterday, the NASDAQ gained 162. That's your money now.
12: With SRN News, I'm John Scott. Days of back-and-forth strikes by the U.S. and Iran across the Middle East and renewed threats to the waterway crucial to global energy supplies have shredded the interim deal to end the conflict, and the region could tip back to an all-out war. Keir Starmer will answer questions from lawmakers in the House of Commons for the last time Wednesday before leaving office next week on Monday. He steps down after 2 years in office, handing over power to a new Labor Party leader, Andy Burnham. In consumer news, Subaru of America recalling over 500,000 Crosstrek, Forester, and Ascent vehicles in the United States. That's because of an inaccurate label. The National Highway Traffic Safety Administration says the cars were made with a certification label that incorrectly states their gross axle weight rating. This is SRN News.
13: I'm Charles Payne, and this is the Fox Business Report.
14: Johnson & Johnson is optimistic about this year. Its recent quarter saw higher sales helped by its medical device and pharmaceutical businesses. More big banks are reporting earnings this morning. Bank of New York Mellon topped expectations. It was making more from higher interest income and fees. BNY, also known as Bank of New York Mellon, is boosting its forecast after it also made more from interest payments and fees, and it also was helped by the rising stock market. Indianapolis-based Elevance Health reported a better-than-expected quarter, and it is raising expectations for the year. IBM shares collapsed yesterday, down 25%, after it previewed its earnings, saying customers are shifting spending away from software to artificial intelligence hardware. The stock's up 1% this morning.

0: Murder, I'm Sue Aller.
1: Infections from the diarrhea-causing parasite Cyclospora are surging. I'm Lisa Dwyer.
2: Big corporate espionage with two big tech companies. I'm the new old tech guy, Chuck Palm.
3: Billionaire Warren Buffett has excluded Bill Gates' foundation from his annual donations this year. I'm Marcela Sanchez.
4: The daytime Emmy nominations are out. I'm Kevin Carr.
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0: We're halfway through summer. At least it feels like it. It also feels hot across parts of America. LaTroy Thornton tells us how hot and has the rest of your forecast.
1: As wildfires continue to burn out of control in parts of Ontario, Canada, the smoke billowing off of those fires continues to be blown into portions of the Great Lakes, Mid-Atlantic, and Northeast regions today, thanks to the wind through a deep layer of the atmosphere blowing from the direction of the fires. Yesterday, the smoke was thick enough at times to hold down high temperatures during what was the start of a heat wave for some of the Northeast, and that same effect may occur again today for places like New York, perhaps even Boston, but at least a hazy sky is expected from Wisconsin across much of Michigan, eventually extending through at least northern Ohio and right through the nation's capital, as well as places to the north and east of there through essentially all of New England. Otherwise, after a few gusty storms in both Montana and near the Canadian-New England border on Tuesday, today brings a lower risk for severe thunderstorms around the nation. Storms can again pop up for portions of both northern and southern New England, as well as around the New York metro area, even parts of lower Michigan, with a thunderstorm more likely at any time from South Carolina into Kentucky, and especially points south and west of there through Arkansas and into western and central Texas, where the wet start to this week continues into the midweek with showers and some heavy thunderstorms. To the west of the plains, the precipitation generally turns more spotty, but afternoon monsoon thunderstorms could pop up from the Four Corners states northward into Wyoming, perhaps even into central Montana, where they could turn more numerous. A stray afternoon thundershower could also occur at any time from central and eastern Oregon into northern and central parts of Nevada, even into western Utah, with much of the west coast area looking dry as California stays quite hot. That's the weather across America. I'm AccuWeather.com meteorologist LaTroyton.
0: 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The Maine Attorney General's office is leading the investigation into Monday's fatal shooting of a motorist in Maine by an ICE agent. As correspondent Mike Himpen reports, following the second shooting death of a person during a traffic stop by ICE, and in both cases, agents were not wearing body cameras, the Trump administration

0: has ordered ICE to suspend most vehicle traffic stops. And Maine Independent Senator Angus King, speaking on CNN, says there are serious questions that need answers.
1: What were the facts? Did this young man actually try to run over an ICE agent, or was he in danger of running over other people in the street? And was there a reasonable expectation of bodily harm or of deadly force to justify this shooting?
2: Demonstrators on the streets in Biddeford, Maine, Monday after an ICE agent shot and killed a motorist. Immigrants' rights groups say the man was a 26-year-old native of Colombia. The Department of Homeland Security, which includes ICE, says in a post on X that agents were surveilling an address for a person with an order of removal from the U.S. The department says when ICE tried to stop a vehicle coming from that address, the vehicle attempted to flee the scene and, fearing for public safety, an officer discharged his weapon.
3: I clearly heard the victim say, "I tried to stop." Clearly heard him say that. The ICE agent that shot him walked right in front of me. And I was emotional, and I just let him have it. And he looked at me and he said, "You tried to run me over," or something to that effect.
2: Before the ICE statement, Maine Senator Angus King said Homeland Security Secretary Mark Wayne Mullen told him the officer opened fire after the man tried to use his vehicle as a weapon against ICE agents.
1: They've talked, you've heard over and over and over, that it's all about the worst of the worst. Well, they were in Maine in the winter, went through this big crackdown, if you will, arrested over 200 people. About 19 or 20 of those people had some kind of criminal record. 90% had no criminal record. So this is not about the worst of the worst. They've been told they have to arrest 2,000 people a day by the White House. That's a terrible way, an instruction to give law enforcement. And this what happened today in Maine is a result of that kind of overarching, I think, bad faith.
2: The Maine Attorney General's office says the ICE agent has been placed on leave. I'm Mike Hempen.
0: Todd Blanche is on Capitol Hill today for his confirmation hearing for Attorney General. It's set to start at 9 o'clock Eastern time this morning. He's expected to face scrutiny over his relationship with President Trump and his qualifications to serve as AG. Some Democrats accuse Blanche of being President Trump's personal attorney. He entered the public spotlight when defending Trump in his hush money trial. Since replacing Pam Bondi, Blanche has seemingly made it a priority to look into President Trump's political opponents. It's already been a busy week in court for Blanche. In fact, on Monday, a judge declared a conflict of interest when Blanche brokered a settlement with President Trump that sought to establish a nearly $1.8 billion anti-weaponization fund to pay out the president's supporters. Democratic Congressman Adam Schiff was asked about that by media's Touch Network.
4: How is it possible that after being referred to a bar association for potential discipline on Monday, we're contemplating this guy for attorney general on Wednesday?
0: Republican Congressman Thomas Massie told media's Touch that Blanche's role in the release of the Epstein files should be brought up.
5: Well, I hope at least one of those senators asked him why he's in violation of the law. There are several things they're still withholding. The files are overly redacted. And I do think it's a good opportunity to ask him when he's going to come into compliance with that law.
0: Congresswoman Pramila Jayapal says the Senate must demand accountability for survivors.
6: He has not been truthful in his treatment of Ghislaine Maxwell, in transferring her. But it was clear to me that he was primarily the one that was responsible around the Epstein files. He did not ensure that he protected the privacy of these survivors, and he had no answer for that.
0: In a social media post this week, the president praised Blanche's record at the Justice Department, calling him tough, brilliant, and 100% loyal to our Constitution and the American people. A 15 and a 16-year-old are under arrest in Illinois, charged with the murders of five family members who were killed in three separate locations in the small town of East St. Louis. Sue Aller reports police still don't know what led a 15-year-old girl to kill, among other people, her own brother, sister, and grandmother.
7: An Illinois family is mourning an unimaginable tragedy after five relatives were killed in a weekend shooting spree in East St. Louis. A 16-year-old is facing murder charges. Jameer Davis is charged as an adult with 12 counts, including five counts of murder and dismembering a body. Prosecutors say he cut off one victim's thumb after she was killed. A 15-year-old girl, reportedly his girlfriend, faces related charges in juvenile court. Illinois State Police Director Brendan Kelly laid out the scope of the shootings to ABC News.
8: At least seven members of the targeted family were shot at multiple locations in the East St. Louis area. And as of right now, five victims have been confirmed deceased.
7: A motive hasn't been officially confirmed, but Pastor Mary Youth, who knew the family, told Fox 2 News there may have been a dispute over a living arrangement.
9: She wanted them to let him stay with them, and now they can't be together. Only one day, maybe, when they go to court. So I can see those children crying and weeping and screaming every day because they've done something this foolish.
7: Family members are now planning five funerals while also raising money to help bury the victims and support the one-year-old daughter of one of those killed. I'm Sue Aller.
0: It's 17 till. Serious and uncomfortable illness for many Americans as cyclospora expands to 34 states. We'll have details when America in the Morning returns.
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0: It's 15 till. Questions are being raised about Elon Musk and his state's election laws. The Wisconsin Elections Commission referred two complaints to the Brown County District Attorney's Office, which can choose to bring criminal charges against the billionaire over violating the state law against election bribery. During the 2025 state Supreme Court election, Musk promised to hand out $1 million checks to voters. Musk allegedly spent at least $20 million on the candidate backed by Republicans who lost to Democrat Susan Crawford by 10%. The 2025 Wisconsin state Supreme Court election was the most expensive judicial race in U.S. history. The number of cyclospora cases in the U.S. is rising rapidly in an outbreak that began in Michigan and Ohio and now has expanded to 34 states from Vermont to California. Lisa Dwyer reports nearly one in every 11 cases has required hospitalization.
15: Infections from the diarrhea-causing parasite Cyclospora are surging. 2026 is already the nation's worst year for reported cases. More than 30 states have reported infections. Michigan has more than 3,300 cases. Officials there say early information points to lettuce or salad greens as a possible culprit. Michigan officials advise consumers to buy whole heads of lettuce, discard the outer layers, and thoroughly wash what's left. They also suggest avoiding bagged lettuce and pre-mixed salad kits. Cyclospora is a microscopic parasite that commonly causes watery diarrhea, sometimes explosive bowel movements. I'm Lisa Dwyer.
0: A Turkish businessman charged in a conspiracy to help Iran evade sanctions gets no additional prison time after helping U.S. investigators. Correspondent Jennifer King reports.
16: In Manhattan, Reza Zarab, a Turkish-Iranian businessman who admitted to conspiracy, bank fraud, and money laundering to help Iran evade U.S. sanctions, has been sentenced to time served. Zarab spoke briefly to thank the judge and U.S. officials for their efforts to protect him and his family. U.S. District Judge Richard Berman concluded that the 22 months he spent in prison and additional time under house arrest was enough. Zarab was arrested in Miami in 2016. He secretly pled guilty and appeared as a witness against Halkbank executive Mehmet Hakan Atilla. He testified to paying millions of dollars in bribes to Turkish officials in a scheme that allowed Iran to trade oil and gas revenue for gold. U.S. prosecutors in New York credited him with assisting in the investigation, although the case against Halkbank was dropped last month. It's the end of an operatic saga that had been seen as a problem for relations between President Trump and Turkish leader Recep Erdogan. I'm Jennifer King.
0: 3 years after a jury concluded President Trump should pay $5 million in damages to writer E. Jean Carroll for sexual abuse and defamation, she's now received her payment. Court records show Carroll received $5.6 million, including interest. A notice on the online docket in Carroll's case against Trump in U.S. District Court in Manhattan indicates the money was dispersed to pay the law firm of Carroll's attorney. The total comprises the $5 million in damages awarded in the jury's May 2023 verdict, plus post-judgment interest that accrued in the subsequent 3 years. Trump had been found liable for sexually abusing Carroll in the Manhattan department store Bergdorf Goodman in the 1990s, then defaming her in 2019 after she went public with her claim about the encounter. President Trump has vehemently denied Carroll's claims and filed numerous appeals in both cases. Apple has sued OpenAI over an alleged trade secret heist, and the fallout could shape how Silicon Valley hires engineers. Chuck Palm has this story in his new segment, The New Old Tech Guy.
17: Apple has just sued OpenAI in federal court, accusing the company of a systematic scheme to steal trade secrets. And it's through two of their own former engineers. Tang Tan, the product design chief for the iPhone and Apple Watch at Apple for nearly 25 years before becoming OpenAI's chief hardware officer. Apple says that Tan used internal Apple code names to grill job candidates and told recruits to bring in actual Apple parts for, quote, show and tell. Then there's Chain Liu. Apple says he kept the company laptop after leaving, found a bug, and let them sneak back into Apple's network and text former coworkers. Quote, LOL, I found out I can access network storage. So funny. He then downloaded dozens of confidential files on unreleased Apple hardware. Apple says more than 400 of its former employees are now at OpenAI, building a device meant to compete with the iPhone itself. Apple is on the record saying they have significant evidence that shows OpenAI wrongfully took confidential information. OpenAI says it has no interest in other companies' trade secrets. When your own hardware chief is telling recruits to smuggle in parts, it's not a gray area, it's strategy. Follow the new old tech guy on X at Chuck Palm.
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18: Baseball's 96th Major League All-Star game in Philadelphia last night. The American League blanked the National League 4-0, the first All-Star shutout since 2013. The AL scored three times in the first inning off Phillies ace Christopher Sanchez, loading the bases with two out before Cody Bellinger singled to center to bring in two runs, and his Yankee teammate Ben Rice singled in another.
19: So cool. know, to get back-to-back singles there with Belly and drive a run in, and then, you know, hopefully we close it out here. It's been cool.
18: From there, 11 American League pitchers allowed just three hits and fanned 15 NL batters. White Sox third baseman Miguel Vargas took Dodgers lefty Justin Robleski deep in the eighth for insurance. Bellinger was named the game's MVP. One dramatic moment, though. Rays third baseman Junior Caminero took a Riley O'Brien sinker off his left hand in the third inning, but the X-Rays came back clean. The regular season resumes tomorrow, also at Citizens Bank Park, as the Phillies host the Mets. Everyone else gears up for the second half on Friday, including a day-night doubleheader in Boston between the Rays and those red-hot Red Sox. World Cup 2026 semifinals. Spain dominated France 2-0 in Dallas to punch their ticket into Sunday's title match. Mikel Oyarzabal pounded in a penalty after a savvy play by young star Lamine Yamal in the first half. Pedro Porro added an insurance goal in the second half, while goalkeeper Unai Simón made three saves. Today in Atlanta, it'll be England against defending World Cup champion Argentina. The third place game is Saturday in Miami. France will be in that one. And the title match is Sunday in New Jersey. That's Wednesday Sports.
0: It's 7 till. The nominations are in, and we'll tell you who's up for a daytime Emmy when America in the Morning returns.
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0: It's 5 minutes till. The Daytime Emmy Award nominations have been released, and a 53-year-old staple has received the most overall. The details from entertainment reporter Kevin Carr.
23: The National Academy of Television Arts and Sciences has announced the nominations for the 2026 Daytime Emmy Awards. Leading the pack is The Young and the Restless with 18 nominations. This 53-year-old soap opera has been a staple daytime drama since the early 1970s. Over its broadcast history, it has been nominated 360 times and won 165 awards. CBS's fellow daytime drama, Beyond the Gates, received 15 nominations. Premiering in 2025, this is its first year of eligibility. The series recently had a major crossover event with The Young and the Restless on Paramount Plus.
24: It will be an unforgettable evening.
25: This room is full of reporters who are itching for a scandal.
26: Well, howdy, partner.
23: Though those episodes were not submitted for nominations. The longest-running soap opera still in production, General Hospital, came in third with 13 nominations, while Days of Our Lives received 8. The Bold and the Beautiful, which was the only show not nominated for Best Drama Series, received 7 nominations. But the Daytime Emmys are more than just soap operas. They also recognize excellence in daytime talk shows, which was led by The Kelly Clarkson Show with 10 nominations. Other shows honored include cooking series, entertainment news, travel programs, courtroom series, and lifestyle shows. I'm Kevin Carr.
0: Billionaire Warren Buffett announced his list of annual donations from his charitable foundation, which will total some $6 billion. But this year, one famous charity won't be receiving any money from Buffett. Correspondent Marcela Sanchez reports that charitable foundation, run by Microsoft co-founder Bill Gates, was dropped by Buffett. And it has everything to do with Gates' ties to convicted sex offender Jeffrey Epstein.
1: Billionaire Warren Buffett has excluded Bill Gates' foundation from his annual donations this year following disclosures of the Microsoft co-founder's ties to convicted sex offender Jeffrey Epstein. Instead, Buffett will donate about $6 billion to 4 foundations connected to his own family. He also says he wants all of his remaining Berkshire Hathaway stock, worth nearly $146 billion, donated to charity by the end of 2034. Most of Buffett's charitable gifts since 2006 have gone to the Gates Foundation, but in March, Buffett told CNBC that he hadn't spoken to Gates since before the Epstein files were released in 2025. Gates has denied any knowledge of Epstein's crimes and has not been accused of any wrongdoing. I'm Marcela Sanchez.
0: America in the Morning for Wednesday, July 15th, 2026 is produced by Jeff McKay. I'm Clayton Neville in for John Trout, and this is Westwood One.
2: I'm Nicole Murray with Your Money Now. Wholesale prices unexpectedly fell in June as sliding energy prices helped brighten the inflation picture. The Bureau of Labor Statistics reports the produce price index posted a seasonally adjusted 0.3% decline for the month. On an annual basis, the index indicated a 5.5% inflation rate. The Treasury Department is putting top official Frank Bisignano in charge of implementing the expansion of its popular Trump accounts. The move is an expansion of authority for Bisignano, who will retain roles as chief executive of the Internal Revenue Service and commissioner of the Social Security Administration. A bipartisan panel has ruled that billionaire Elon Musk likely broke Wisconsin law when he handed out $1 million checks to voters in the 2025 state Supreme Court election. The Wisconsin Elections Commission can choose to bring criminal charges over violating the state law against election bribery. Prosecutors have 40 days to report back to the commission. Futures are slightly higher. That's Your Money Now.
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5: News this hour from Town Hall. I'm John Scott. The U.S. has reimposed a blockade on Iran after Tehran's attacks on ships in the Strait of Hormuz.
6: The U.S. Navy has restarted a blockade of Iranian ports. Now, this blockade is aimed at stopping Iran from getting its crude oil to the international market. And that's important because crude oil is a main driver of Iran's economy. Now, this comes as Iran has been attacking ships going through the Strait of Hormuz on a route that is hugging the coastline of Oman.
5: That's correspondent John Gambrell reporting from Dubai, United Arab Emirates. There's been another death during an encounter with immigration agents, this time in Florida. We get more from correspondent Jennifer King.
16: Authorities say a man running from federal officers in northeast Florida was struck and killed early Tuesday morning by a tractor trailer. The 28-year-old was among 4 occupants of a vehicle that stopped in the parking lot of a gas station and convenience store in St. Augustine. Police say that during the encounter with agents from ICE and Homeland Security investigations, the 4 fled on foot, with one darting across a busy road into the path of a semi-truck. Florida Highway Patrol spokesman Sergeant Dylan Bryan says the driver stopped and tried to render aid, but the man died at the scene. It marks the 3rd death in about a week involving encounters with ICE agents. I'm Jennifer King.
5: Heavy smoke from several large wildfires blazing in Canada and Minnesota, expected to engulf large swaths of the Midwest and Northeast U.S. this week, exposing millions to dangerous air pollution. Minnesota officials issuing an air quality alert through Friday for areas including the Twin Cities metro area, Alexandria, and 2 harbors. Officials in Michigan and New York also issuing air quality warnings. More on these stories from townhall.com.
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31: Activity experiencing.
32: So where is AI in the investment industry these days? How's it being used? I mean, I could see the young, I'm thinking about being a young analyst myself coming out of college or business school. I'm all over this stuff. I'm like, cutting edge for me back then was the macros in Excel. That's how I added value yes. to my managing director who didn't know what a spreadsheet was. Now I would think a similar type iteration is these young kids are probably coming in with tons of ideas, I would think.
31: So here's what has been really interesting. I think one, and you won't be surprised by this, there's a wide range of advanced state, I'd say, that we see across funds. There are some that obviously have made this an integral part of the process, have sometimes outsourced everything to AI. But there are others, and I'd say that's the majority, who are still in what I would say experimental phase or kind of wait and see mode and are using a lot of AI for only very low stakes processes because they worry about accuracy, they worry about hallucination,
33: right.
31: and so on.
33: That's a constraint. Like I think of at Fidelity, Will Danoff's retiring, and you've got Jason Weiner and Asher Analik. Okay, fine. Those guys are senior, they've got experience, but under them are four or five acolytes from fancy schools with fancy maths, real bright. They're using it to bring in data, but that's it, right?
31: And so I think the key thing that we are changing and make one of the pillars of reflexivity is that you have complete transparency, auditability, and accuracy, right? Because I don't think that you will start using this for higher stakes investment decisions unless you can rely on it and also have the ability to check all of the results really easily.
33: What's your time date on that?
31: I mean, this is currently happening now. This isn't sort of like a future thing. That's the core feature of reflexivity.
33: Do you think that long only buy side in arbitrage hedge funds, long short, whatever, they're using AI right now up the food chain of making key decisions?
31: Well, I think at the moment for a lot of them, they're using it what I would say or describe as like amplified Google search, right? You'll use
33: exactly.
31: it in
33: Thank
31: order
33: you.
31: To kind of say like, hey, summarize this market for me, tell me what I should pay attention to and so on.
33: Okay.
31: Next level, and this is what Reflexivity specifically designed to, is much more to say, okay, I actually have a scenario in mind. I think that the Fed isn't going to hike rates by 26. I'm just giving a hypothetical. Give me a quick calculation as to, in my portfolio, what is vulnerable, what will do well, what are things in the vast asset universe that I should be looking at for that scenario.
33: Okay, didn't Peter Lynch do that a few years ago at Magellan? He just didn't need an LLM.
31: Yes, and so I think this is what I think LLMs should be able to do, is that they can close the gap in experience, right? For somebody like him, you are relying on this vast reservoir of previous market experiences, and you're able to do a lot of it intuitively. Not everybody can do this. And so what you really want a system and AI to help you with is to ultimately close the gap by performing the calculation and say, I understand how these assets relate to each other. I understand how macro environment changing will impact them. Here are most likely implications of that scenario.
1: So how good is reflexivity in whatever product you're selling to your clients? How good is it today?
31: Let me put it this way. It's very, very good, and it's the worst it'll ever be, because it only gets better, right? Each time when we get more iterations of Claude and ChatGPT and so on, the reasoning layer, and that makes the knowledge graph that we had built shine brighter, and it also makes the speed with which you get the answers faster.
1: Who do you compete against?
31: Really, at the moment, there isn't as much focus on some of the time series data that we particularly specialize in, because we had all come from the hedge fund world, so to us that's bread and butter. So I don't think that there's a clear competitor, but I think it's also exciting because I think we can complement very well what people get from Bloomberg Terminal and so on. So you have the data, we have the analytics.
33: Jan, thanks so much. Jan Szeligi with an update there, co-founder Reflexivity, this morning. Futures up 21, they continue to advance. Jan Szeligi lifting the market with his appearance. Right now, from the Interactive Broker Studios, the Bloomberg Business Flash, Alexis.
10: And Tom, we have got stock futures higher this morning after some fresh data showed U.S. producer price inflation unexpectedly decelerated in June. It comes on the heels of news that consumer prices also cooled last month, led by falling gas prices. And that has some traders betting the Fed may not be forced to hike interest rates this year after all. S&P futures up nearly 20 points, Dow futures up 107 or a quarter of a percent, and NASDAQ futures up 0.6% or 180 points. Oil is continuing to move higher, with Brent crude up 0.4% at $85.10 a barrel, and West Texas Intermediate up 0.75%, just below $80 a barrel. Shares of the Dutch chip equipment maker ASML climbed a 3% pre-market after it lifted its sales forecast in a signal of strong AI demand. We've got shares of Morgan Stanley down about 1.5%, despite a 58% jump in profit last quarter on strong trading and deal making. Investors are focusing on Morgan Stanley's fixed income business, which wasn't as strong as expected. Goldman Sachs is kicking off a three-part euro bond sale today, one day after reporting earnings and following a $10 billion debt offering in the U.S. Yields have now turned lower, two-year at 4.15%, the 10-year 4.56%. Spot gold, $40.66 the ounce. That's a Bloomberg Business Flash. Tom and Paul.
33: Alexis, thanks so much. Greatly, greatly appreciate that this morning. Ira Jersey joins us now, Surveillance World Cup correspondent. But we got to do bonds first. Chief U.S. Interest Rate Strategist, Bloomberg Intelligence. Ira, how is the market reacting to the CPI back-to-back PPI report?
11: Yeah, so the bond market's obviously rallying, as you just heard, and it's really been driven by the front end. And interestingly, it's not all inflation expectations, right? You might think when you get this back-to-back weak inflation readings that it would just be inflation expectations driving everything, but only about half of it's inflation expectations. The other half is really being driven by the idea that the Fed might not have to do anything this year. So we're now starting to price out some of the hikes that were that were priced just a couple of days ago.
1: So yesterday we heard, Ira, from Fed Chairman Warsh, and he was pretty darn clear that inflation is the focus. The current levels of inflation are quote, intolerable. What did you take away from yesterday's testimony?
11: Yeah, he didn't say anything particularly different than what he had said back in June during the post-meeting press conference. I think some of the more interesting takeaways were the idea that, he is going to rely on these task forces to kind of guide some of the thinking in terms of what inflation measures to use, maybe what balance sheet policy should be, and the like. I hope they talk to me, quite frankly, because I think some of the balance sheet things that have been talked about are actually unworkable and will create some market volatility. But if they don't, I think that we can expect there to be, some only more modest changes maybe than Chair Warsh would like to see, because he's still going to have to convince the whole committee to do things. And I think that was clear, too. And what was very nice to hear is continued, for the most part, he was said, look, we're going to be independent. We conduct monetary policy independently. While he has different views than the recent prior chair people, he's certainly not going to do things unilaterally.
33: I look, Ira, at the bond market, and, I think about people talking spread and yield. There was this great moderation, price up, yield down. Then we cratered, and, to the great credit of people, we've come back. Bonds have advanced. But basically, bonds have tread water for 5, 6, 7 years. Is that accurate?
11: Well, basically, since the Fed raised rates significantly in 2022, for the last 3 years, we have treaded water in the long end of the curve. So you're looking at, call it 375 to 475 on the 10-year yield in broad ranges. And I think that makes a lot of sense in an environment where, real growth and nominal growth kind of have been relatively steady. So you have this situation where the only thing really moving the market in terms of the whole rates market and the term structure of interest rates is inflation in the short term. So that's why you see 2-year yields now above 4%, which we haven't seen, for over a year. And the reason for that is the idea that the Fed might have to hike because of some of the oil shock that we've seen.
33: I'm watching Spain, France. Let's listen.
0: Halfback passes to the center. Back to the wing. Back to the center. Center holds it. Holds it. Holds it.
2: Halfback passes to center, back to wing, back to center, center holds it.
33: Ira, that's exactly what I didn't see last night. I thought Thierry Henry was just amazing in discussing Spain plays a totally different game, don't they?
11: Well, I think Spain knew what France was going to try and do in France's press, and Spain just did a great job playing right through the press to the best midfield in the world, right? You had asked me a couple of weeks ago about who might win, and I did mention that Spain, I think, was the most complete team the fact that it didn't have any holes. On talent, I think France's attack is better than Spain's attack.
33: Right.
11: But, you have 11 players on the field. You don't only have two or three. So while you have a difference maker in Kylian Mbappe, you still need the whole team to step up, and France just didn't do it yesterday.
33: My answer watching Telemundo was nobody on Spain stood still. They ran.
11: Yeah.
33: Everybody ran mental the whole game. What about the game today, England and Argentina?
11: Yeah, rematch of that 96 Hand of God quarterfinal that I certainly remember having gone to the UK the following year for some trials for some professional teams. But the I think you have Lionel Messi. He is the greatest player of all time. So he can be that difference maker at any given moment. I have to give the edge a little bit to England, because again, I think in every position they're the more complete squad, and Argentina is just not the Argentina of 4 years ago.
32: How good is Harry Kane?
11: Harry Kane's one of the three best strikers in the world. I mean, there's no doubt about that, right? You put him up there with Kylian Mbappe and Erling Haaland, and he finally won his trophy. Remember, he was playing for one of the big team, but not Tom will tell you, he played for the Tots, right? And the problem was that they didn't have a deep enough squad in order to actually challenge for the title.
33: Right.
11: So now that he's at Bayern Munich, you can really see what he can do, and his Champions League appearances even. Right. Have been really solid as well.
33: What's he worth? Mrs. Kane asks this because she's walking around the house. Mike Kane. What's he worth coming back to England and the Premier League?
11: I don't know. I don't know who could afford him at the moment. with all of these there's new financial rules that the Premier League has. So, in order to all these financial fair play rules and the like, I think now they have the squad cost ratio, which is going into effect this year, which means that someone like Harry Kane, you might not be able to afford him unless you get rid of a lot of your other marquee players. So I suspect that he's going to wind up if he makes another move, it might be to another Galacticos type of team. Like a PSG or a Real Madrid.
33: Well, we got to get you back here. I mean, for the final. I mean, it's just
1: yeah, for the final.
33: This is great. Surveillance World Cup correspondent, Ira Jersey, with noting three people on the English team are Aston Villa.
1: Right. Okay.
33: I mean,
1: right,
33: he wanted me to be sure to say that as well. Ira Jersey with price up, yield down here off the PPI report. Futures up 17. With our news in New York City, he's soccered out. Michael Blotter.
3: Thank you very much. The U.S. launched airstrikes on Iran, hitting missile storage and launch sites in the Persian Gulf. The strikes are part of a bombing campaign that President Trump says will continue until Iran stops attacking ships in the Strait of Hormuz and agrees to open the waterway. Iranian officials said today that the American strikes hit an Iranian army barracks, killed at least seven troops, and wounded more than 260 people across the country. New York Governor Kathy Hochul signed an executive order putting a one-year ban on new large data centers, making the state the first in the nation to hit the brakes on the AI processing facilities. Governor Hochul spoke during a Bloomberg Odd Lots podcast.
4: My Public Service Commission will take this year to devise a plan where we figure out how to make sure that they bring their own power or that they're substantially contributing to the grid. Secondly, I want them to contribute. This takes time for a government to get this right. I'm establishing a larger grid resiliency fund and then to make major contributions so I can invest in the energy grid, the transmission lines, and everything else that has been ignored for so long. That's one of the reasons why our energy infrastructure is crippled. The investments were not made.
3: Governor Hochul announced a pause on approving large data centers that consume 50 megawatts or more of power, citing concerns over rising utility bills and a strain on natural resources. Catch more of the governor's conversation with Joe Weisenthal and Tracy Alloway on the latest edition of Bloomberg Odd Lots, available wherever you get your podcasts. President Trump has endorsed MyPillow founder Mike Lindell for Minnesota governor, praising him as one of America's greatest and most hardworking patriots. President Trump gave him a formal backing to a fellow election denier a day before President Trump delivers a national address he says will focus on election security. Global news 24 hours a day and whenever you want it with Bloomberg News Now. I'm Michael Barr, and this is Bloomberg. Tom, Paul, Alexis.
33: Michael Barr, thanks so much. What a joy to have Mr. McGrady in yesterday from KBW, Keith Briette and yep. Woods Stiefel. And Paul, from April 2023, double bottom. Thank you, John Maggie, for that. The KBW index, symbol BKXX, is up 36% annualized. Mm-hmm. Wow. 167%. Because I'm as guilty as anyone of following four banks.
1: Yeah, exactly.
33: And KBW is,
1: they do it all.
33: They do it all. Yeah. And I'm looking here right now just to see the number of securities. You see, you're better at that than I am. You would know right where.
1: I'm a bank exec. I'm looking to buy or sell a bank. KBW, first name I call.
33: Yeah,
1: help
33: used
1: me
33: to
1: out
33: be,
1: here.
33: Used to be.
1: What should I look at?
33: Simple business. Yep. I think they have, they have 11, they have 20, 23 banks.
1: Okay.
33: I think.
1: All right.
33: And they have leaders and laggers.
1: Yep.
33: Bank of America is a leader today, it says.
1: Very good.
33: KBW Index, thank you for that yesterday. That was very. Very helpful as well. What do you see on the screen? I'm looking at it.
1: Yeah, a little bit of green on the screen here. We'll take it here. The kind of market's kind of inching higher.
33: I think, well said.
1: Yeah, just kind of inching higher. S&P's up 17 points. The NASDAQ up about 150 points. That's half of 1%. So that's gets your attention a little bit. Yields coming in just a little bit. 10-year Treasury in a couple of basis points, 4.56%. And, WTI crude oil sitting right at that 80 level. Remember, we were trading some oil below 70 there, but here we are back up again.
33: July 29, Microsoft.
1: Oh, okay.
33: July 30,
1: yep.
33: Apple.
1: Yep.
33: Into the tech earnings.
1: There we go.
33: From New York City, for all of you across America, Bloomberg Surveillance.
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16: I'm Nicole Murray with Your Money Now. Wholesale prices unexpectedly fell in June as sliding energy prices helped brighten the inflation picture. The Bureau of Labor Statistics reports the produce price index posted a seasonally adjusted 0.3% decline for the month. On an annual basis, the index indicated a 5.5% inflation rate. The Treasury Department is putting top official Frank Bisignano in charge of implementing the expansion of its popular Trump accounts. The move is an expansion of authority for Bisignano, who will retain his roles as chief executive of the Internal Revenue Service and commissioner of the Social Security Administration. A bipartisan panel has ruled that billionaire Elon Musk likely broke Wisconsin law when he handed out $1 million checks to voters in the 2025 state Supreme Court election. The Wisconsin Elections Commission can choose to bring criminal charges over violating the state law against election bribery. Prosecutors have 40 days to report back to the commission. Futures are slightly higher. That's Your Money Now.
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33: Good morning, everyone. Getting the market open here 5 minutes away. Mm-hmm. Paul Sweeney and Tom Keene. And again, at 10 o'clock here, 35 minutes now, a very senatorial Chairman Warsh will be with us as well. And that'll be interesting to say.
32: Yes, and we will be bringing that the Q&A portion of that live.
33: Anderson Capital Management is joining us right now to get the market open. Peter Anderson joins us here with all of his, he has four children. I mean, you
32: okay,
33: know.
32: Good for him.
33: I mean, this is, it gets
32: good
33: painful.
32: For him.
33: Well, Peter Anderson with us here. This bull market, what is the character of it, Peter?
21: Well, I've struggled through this so-called bull market from the beginning of this year, you know.
33: Yeah.
21: We have high conviction in the stocks we own, and it really has tested our conviction because there have been moments of severe volatility with no basics for some of the reasons these stocks fall. So let me give you an example. Palo Alto Networks, it's up about, what, 100% now? But if you checked in on that in the first quarter, you would be very depressed to see that return because it was not there at all. So a lot of things are changing, and in our opinion, for no apparent reason. It's just very headline-driven right now.
33: You were physics at Northeastern, along with a lot of other academic abilities as well, and then you did a new derivation of Black-Scholes. Myron Scholes has been a good friend of the show. Is the mathiness of Black-Scholes working in this era?
21: Well, I'm glad you brought that up, because I am a nerd at heart. That took me a long, long time on my spare time to derive that. And sometime we can talk about that. But, you know, it's always arguable that what came first, you know, the price of the options and then the Black-Scholes equation was created to explain that. And one interesting thing is people should go back before the Black-Scholes and see the history of option prices and then fit it into Black-Scholes and see if it actually works. My guess is people would probably be disappointed. And one last thing. People now, traders in the options world, they use Black-Scholes to tell them the price. So it's a little bit backward because Black-Scholes explains what's going on, but we shouldn't use it as the God reference that this is where the price should be, if that makes sense.
32: Peter, you're talking about the markets moving and tough to really get a feel for it sometimes, given all the headlines. Yeah. Talk to us about the AI trade. How do you view kind of the best way to play AI these days?
21: Yeah. Well, you know, I was actually, I have to admit to everybody, I was on the wrong track when AI first started hitting the headlines. I was so fixated on the idea that people were afraid it was going to take over the human race, it was going to replicate the human brain. And I drilled down into that area, and I came out on the other side thinking, no, this is not ever going to replace the human brain because we don't know how the human brain works. So if we don't know how the human brain works, how can we build something that mimics it? So I've gone beyond that. That's kind of a sideline now. People are not as much alarmed about that. And I'm thinking of AI more as like a very versatile mule that will do a lot of advanced computing. I wish the name AI wasn't affiliated with this technology because I think it derives a lot of confusion and fear in people. Instead, if we called it advanced computing or something like that, I think it's far more relevant. So to answer your question, right now, I think AI will continue on its path. People are worried that it's going to be like the fiber optic debacle or the dot-com bubble. I don't think that at all. I think our demand for computing power is frankly infinite. The more we supply, we are curious humans. We always have questions. I can't imagine any scientist, for instance, saying, okay, we've got enough compute power and I've answered all my questions. And I think one of the best ways to play that is with the infrastructure builders, the ones that are actually building the data centers.
32: What is quantum computing and how does it relate to AI, if at all?
21: Yeah. So quantum computing, I feel sorry for most of us trying to understand it. I would say of all the sectors that are out there right now, it is the most difficult to truly understand as a stock analyst, for instance. So at some point, if you're not a physics background like me, you know, you have to say, I'm just going to accept that I will not really understand the nuts and bolts of that technology. But I will tell you this, it's not going to replace our laptops. It has a very specific function to solve problems that are highly complicated, but simple to ask. And scientists will use it, material scientists will use it, chemists will use it, but in terms of us, it's not going to apply to our PowerPoint or email. And I think that's one of the main confusions. Yeah. People are thinking, where does this fit in, and how would I use it?
33: Peter, let's come back. Peter Anderson with us, Anderson Capital Management out of Boston as well. We need to get the market open. We do with futures lifting through the morning, up 10-ish, up 9-ish, and double up 20 right now in S&P futures. Why is that? Well, I guess it was quiescent inflation. 2 days in a row on CPI and PPI yields come in. as well. Dollar churning, to say the least. Right now, we need to get the market open. There's no one else we can do that with except Alexis Christophers.
10: And we are going to get our trading day off to a pretty good start here with some green arrows on Wall Street thanks to back-to-back tame inflation reports giving stocks an early lift. S&P 500 up 31 points. Dow Jones Industrial Average climbing 107. And the NASDAQ Composite is up 163 points. We've got the Russell 2000 up by about 10 points as well. We've got COMEX Gold now down about 5%, or down fractionally rather, at 40.64. Spot gold 40.57. The Bloomberg Dollar Spot Index a little change at 12.17.17. Japanese yen 162.25 against the U.S. dollar. Yields are lower. The 2-year at 4.16%. 10-year at 4.56%. And we've also got Bitcoin up more than 1% at $65,296. Shares of PayPal up 15%, headed for their best day ever after Reuters reported that the payments processor Stripe and private equity firm Advent have offered to buy the digital payments company in a deal valued at more than $53 billion. That's your Bloomberg Opening Bell Report. Tom and Paul.
33: Alexis, thanks so much. Peter Anderson with us here, Anderson Capital Management. Peter, you and I have the humility of what happened to Wang, what happened to Deck. Your thoughts on Microsoft here, given the AI revolution?
21: Yeah, you know, Microsoft is interesting because it has chosen to participate in this, and I'm not certain that it would be my choice. For instance, full disclosure, we do not own Microsoft. I never have. And I think there are probably better ways to play if you're totally interested in AI, for instance, than that. I will tell you this, in 2015, we were one of the original discoverers, frankly, of NVIDIA stock, and I owned that for a long, long time. I sold it about a year and a half ago. But that was a case where, you know, the so-called picks and shovels argument really is valid. And I think as the AI industry matures, you know, there are probably more ways of playing this. So rather than just going with the manufacturers of the chips, maybe you go with an integrator of all those components, which is where we're focused on right now.

0: I was surprised. Let me give you some example. We manage money for some private clients, some of the most conservative private clients that you would have had to ask, you know, to buy an S&P 500 index, were calling us, asking us if we wanted to invest, if we could invest in the IPO. That stunned me because I can't think of a more risky sector than rockets taking off on a rocket pad, on a launching pad, and blowing up, et cetera. I mean, it's a very attractive, seductive industry, and I think a lot of retail investors have gotten seduced by that. But when you look at the cold numbers, I just don't think it's there on a price to sales basis, and it has to have so many successful launches. We know from physics, frankly, that, you know, this is a high risk industry. So we have obviously taken a negative view on that and continue to have that view.
1: You know, we had George Noble in the other day, which was just a joy, of course, definitive at Fidelity Overseas Fund. Peter Anderson, I'm wandering through Justin Bear's magnificent house of Fidelity, and it's like a time warp, you know, back ages here, really back, you know, a century, if you will, in Boston. And I look at all this, and the heart of the matter is a cost revolution from mutual funds to ETFs. Where are we in 5 years with ETFs?
0: The ETF industry has exploded, I think, beyond anybody's imagination or extrapolation as to how this would go. And, you know, now we're seeing, which is, again, in terms of investor risk, you see these ETFs that have a single stock in the ETF and are levered, double or triple levered. So that gives you a sense of how the envelope is getting pushed to the...
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6: With SRN News, I'm John Scott. The U.S. military reimposing a naval blockade on Iranian ports. This comes as Washington tries to stop Iran's attacks on ships in the Strait of Hormuz. The price for a barrel of Brent crude oil, the international standard, briefly topping $87 early Tuesday, still well below the nearly $120 reached at the height of the war. The price dipped back to $78, then back up to $85 a barrel on Wednesday. Five of the biggest U.S. banks reporting record profits on Tuesday, beating even the most optimistic Wall Street expectations. J.P. Morgan Chase earning a record $16.9 billion in the quarter. Spain advanced to its first World Cup final since winning in 2010 with a 2-0 victory over France. Spain will face either defending champion Argentina or England on Sunday in East Rutherford.

0: Hartford, New Jersey. This is SRN News.
1: With the Wall Street Business Report, I'm Bill Alexander. U.S. inflation cooled last month as the cost of gasoline, clothing, and used cars fell, providing some relief to consumers, while underlying price pressures also slowed more than expected. Consumer prices dropped 0.4% from May to June, the largest monthly drop in 4 years. That's according to the Labor Department. Federal Reserve Chair Kevin Warsh said that the Fed will make high inflation a thing of the past, yet he provided no signal about the central bank's next steps. Warsh said in his first appearance before Congress since becoming chair May 22nd, replacing former chair Jerome Powell. With Social Security's looming insolvency date roughly 6 years away, a bipartisan group of lawmakers introduced a proposal Tuesday to grapple with one of the most consequential financial challenges facing the federal government. Social Security's retirement trust fund is projected to face a funding shortfall in 2032, a year earlier than last year's projections. For the Wall Street Business Report, I'm Bill Alexander in Washington.
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3: This is some real world expertise of our military with David Gura, the Aspen Security Forum. Don't forget, Mr. Gura, Bloomberg this weekend, Saturday, Sunday, starting at 7 a.m. Is he jetting back for it?
4: What's that?
3: He has a golf stream.
4: Of course.
3: I think he has a golf stream.
4: Yeah, so no problem back for Mr. Gura.
3: Yeah, he'll get back for it. We'll have to see on that. Dow up 248 points. Paul, this is becoming a habit.
4: It certainly is. I mean, we're getting some solid earnings coming out yet again. And that was a story in Q1, Tom.
3: From the Interactive Broker Studios, the Bloomberg Business Flash, Alexis Christophorus.
5: And guys, a report showing softer than expected inflation this morning is driving stocks and bonds higher as Wall Street further dials back wagers on Federal Reserve interest rate increases this year. S&P 500 up 30 points. Dow Jones Industrial Average up 221 points, led higher by IBM after the company's stock sank 25% yesterday after that rare profit warning. NASDAQ Composite up 150 points right now. Brent is higher by about a third of a percent at $85 a barrel, and WTI crude just under $80 a barrel, up 0.75%. The Bloomberg Dollar Spot Index down nearly 0.1% at 1217.04. Morgan Stanley's stock traders, they sailed past Wall Street expectations to set yet another quarterly record, adding to the industry's second quarter windfall from buoyant markets and ongoing volatility. And BlackRock pulled in over $190 billion of new client cash in the second quarter, with investors pouring money into ETFs and pushing total assets of BlackRock above $15 trillion for the first time ever. Spot gold, $4,060 the ounce. Bitcoin, $65,320. That's a Bloomberg Business Flash. Tom and Paul.
3: Alexis, thanks so much. I love Jennifer Lee. You know, BMO Capital Markets. It's like Abby Joseph Cohen.
4: Yep.
3: Quotes Aristotle.
4: Yes.
3: Jennifer Lee, life moves pretty fast. If you don't stop and look around once in a while, you could miss it. The American life philosopher moves. F. Bueller.
4: Yes, exactly.
3: There as well. Jennifer Lee joins us at BMO Capital Markets. What are you missing as you stare around, Jennifer Lee?
6: Good morning. Thanks for having me on. You know, what am I missing? I'm missing June. I missed all those, you know, when it looked like things were coming back to normal.
3: And
6: you know,
3: all of a sudden
6: now, with a normal, and I'm using my air quotes normal there, but now all of a sudden, you know, we're back to, it's like June never even happened. And I'm getting very confused as to all the data that's coming out. And if I'll just like the CPI this week, you know, it was a bit of an anticlimactic thing just after some hawkish comments, as we know, from Governor Waller. And then CPI was so much, much better expected. Same thing with PPI. At the same time, I'm sort of wondering, should we be ignoring it? Should we just sort of dismiss it and focus on what's going to happen in the next month or two? Because just again, given that we're now in another round of fighting and you know, the ceasefire is no longer a thing.
4: So on the inflation front, the data this week was, you know, a little bit softer than expected. That's mm-hmm. fine, but I guess when you strip away the volatile energy part of it, what's your call on inflation these days? Because we got energy back moving higher again.
6: Right. Well, we still have inflation prices coming down overall in over the next year, and we are still looking for the Fed to do absolutely nothing in this environment until probably sometime in the latter half of next year. So we're talking about 2027 at this point. So in over a year from now, we are still looking for rate cuts. It was a little bit a relief, I guess, to say this morning when I think the New York Fed's Williams came out and he sounded a little bit more dovish. So he's starting taking the more dovish side of things after all the hawkish comments that we heard from Waller. And of course, we've got Fed Chair Warsh, who's almost like playing it right down the middle, a little more hawkish, but at the same time, throwing it over to those task forces and we'll see what they do. Continuing to hammer home the point that they are resolute and that there is no tolerance for higher inflation. So far it looks like, so far so good for June, but let's see what happens in July and August. Because I still think that there are some inflationary pressures percolating underneath the surface. This is all way before this latest escalation in the war came back over the past week.
4: Jen, we heard from Fed Chair Warsh yesterday testifying in front of the House. We'll hear him again today, a little after 10 a.m. Wall Street time, in front of the Senate. Mm-hmm. He seemed to be pretty darn hawkish as it relates to inflation, calling it, quote, intolerable. What can he do, really, do you think?
6: Well, right now, he can just talk the talk, but, June CPI, better than expected. Producer prices as well. It gives them a little bit of cover, I think. And again, he keeps throwing everything back to those task forces. And at the end of the day, I think that, we're going to probably wait it out and to see what they come up with. And especially on the data front, right? He has been saying, and I can't disagree with this, about you can't rely on only the government data, the government surveys, because they could be asking old questions. The response rates are a lot lower than they once were, especially on the payroll front. So let's get some other data out there, whether or not they're better or not. That remains to be seen. As long as they're all telling the same story, I think we can all go with that and then decide what to do with policy after that. But yes, he is still sort of pushing back on that dovish narrative that he had, displayed during his time when he was, still being for the Fed chair role. But now that he has the job, now his true feathers are coming out, his true colors.
3: If you piece together Q2, Q3 numbers, if you go back to a conventional Y equals C plus I plus G plus NX, is it a conventional study, Jennifer Lee, or are you just making it up as you go?
6: I want to say it's still, we still have to look at all the data. And so far, especially for the consumer, we're still looking at over, 2% growth for the second quarter, even though we have already started Q3. But the consumer is still also very solid still. We all continue to say that you can never, ever underestimate the American consumer. There could be they could have some off months as well, but as long as we still have that steady job market, we're still seeing steady job gains and wage gains. I think, and of course the stock market, continuing to head higher, that's good news for the U.S. consumer in terms of, all the money that at least they have some money coming in. They don't have to spend it all at once, but they do have funds to spend when they have to. And, they're still driving the overall U.S. economy.
3: Jennifer Lee, thanks so much. BMO Capital Markets, really, really appreciate it this morning. Paul, she brings up a really brilliant point, and I have not seen an update on this wealth effect.
4: Mm-hmm.
3: We know it, textbooks tell us it's tangible, but if there isn't a wealth effect now, we're making jokes about Amagansett real estate.
4: Yeah.
3: Forget about that. That's just the oddities of Wall Street. But across America, Dow, 52,088.
4: Yeah,
3: no, excuse me, 52,642.
4: Yeah, the folks, the K-shaped economy going to the aspect if you own real assets, stocks, bonds, real estate, that kind of stuff. That's one world, and that's a good world. If you don't, then it's less good, and to varying degrees, less good, particularly when you have inflation out there. That hits you hard, and particularly hard. So that's kind of where we are. And maybe these Trump accounts, they're talking about that. If they can get that off the ground, that could be, in a 20-year time frame, meaningful for a lot of people, perhaps. So that's one of the potential upsides out there.
3: We'll have to see. Right now, with the Dow up 114 points, with our news. In New York City, Michael Barr.
7: Thank you very much. President Trump says Immigration and Customs Enforcement should continue traffic stops after recent fatal shootings, seeming to contradict a new policy to halt them. President Trump wrote early this morning on his social media site, ICE is doing a great job, one that has to be done. In the past week, there have been two fatal shootings by ICE agents. In Biddeford, Maine, the family of a 25-year-old Colombian national who was fatally shot by agents while on his way to work Monday morning was a legal resident of the U.S. Representative for the family, Ruben Torres.
8: He was in the process of going through an immigration process and had been given certain steps to be granted temporary, or at least, you know, granted the process of the immigration system.
7: Last week, a Mexican immigrant was shot and killed by ICE agents in Houston. Extreme heat and wildfire smoke are affecting a broad swath of the eastern U.S., with Washington forecast atop 100 degrees, New York City's heat index reaching 102. Smoke from Canadian wildfires are expected to spread farther south later in the week. Bloomberg meteorologist Craig Allen has more.
9: Hot temperatures will continue to bake the nation, generally from the mid-Mississippi River Valley into portions of the High Plains, through the Ohio River Valley and into the mid-Atlantic states and northeast. Not only do we have hot weather, but we've got lots of smoke from the mid-Atlantic and the northeast back through the Great Lakes and Ohio River Valley. That's associated with fires in parts of Ontario and Minnesota. The smoke will reduce air quality and also reduce visibility, and the temperatures are just going to make it very uncomfortable. I'm Rob Carolin, Bloomberg Radio.
7: Thank you very much, Rob. Global news 24 hours a day and whenever you want it with Bloomberg News Now. I'm Michael Barr, and this is Bloomberg, Tom and Paul.
3: Michael Barr, thanks so much. Greatly appreciated as well. Red and green, let's pull back a little bit from the joy here of the market opening, but we'll see how we have to play out. Do you think Chairman Warsh can move the markets in 11 minutes?
4: You know, yesterday he kind of stuck to his script that he had in his released remarks, which was similar to what he said in Portugal, which was similar to what he said in his initial press conference. So he seemed to play the part yesterday very well. You know, he looked and sounded like a Fed chairman to me.
3: Yeah, I'm looking outside, and you know, my eyes are going at me. But do you think smoke's out there? I mean, they said this afternoon.
4: Yeah, but it came up big time yesterday.
3: Why didn't we have this years ago when we were kids?
4: I don't know.
3: We'll have to see. From Canada, oh Canada, yes, we have your smoke. From New York City, clear. It's Bloomberg.
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12: Nicole Murray with Your Money Now. Stocks are moderately higher to kick off today's trading session. The Dow and the NASDAQ are both up by more than 100 points. U.S. wholesale inflation fell from May to June on plunging energy prices, but intensifying hostilities with Iran are clouding the outlook. The Labor Department reports its producer price index dropped 0.3% from May. Compared to a year earlier, wholesale prices were up 5.5% in June. Shares of Alibaba rose 4% this morning after confirming that its Qwen AI model will be integrated into Apple systems in China. The Cyberspace Administration of China included Apple AI services on a list of approved providers, which included projects from homegrown companies like Huawei. Lionsgate Studios, the entertainment company behind The Hunger Games, is exploring a sale and has attracted takeover interest from France's Ballor Group. The company has a market value of roughly $3.8 billion. Sources warn a deal is not certain and Lionsgate could remain independent. That's Your Money Now.
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3: Hey, good morning, everyone. Elena Papina with us, driving our equity desk as well. She walks in the door. She goes, momentum. That's what we're talking about here. Okay, so I'm reading Justin Bear's tour de force on Ted Johnson and Fidelity. And Ted Johnson, the founder, this is Ned Johnson's father, says, you got to read Reminiscence of a Stock Operator. Have you read Reminiscence of a Stock Operator?
22: It's in my summer to read list.
3: You got to read it. The anecdote, there's an annotated one, which is great. Jesse Livermore as well, non-mathy. What's the modern Jesse Livermore math of momentum investing?
22: Yeah, I mean, the hottest trade so far this year has crumbled so far in July on track for the worst month since 2023, Tom. You know, concern about the Fed interest rate hike, concern about the payout from the AI investments. That has taken a toll on that red hot trade. So now Wall Street strategists are out there saying, listen, it's a buying opportunity. We'll get more, you know, there is more room in the tank for that trade. Why? Right. Because of earnings, because of fundamentals in the semis, in the tech hardware are really strong.
3: Right. Paul, have we barely pulled back, right?
23: No.
3: I mean, correction? The NASDAQ composite's up 27%. 12 months trailing. So it's a pullback.
23: I know. And, you know, the retailers have, Tom, they've been buying the dip consistently. Without a doubt, and we hear that from Eric Balchunas on the ETF side.
3: Who?
23: Are we showing some fatigue there on some of that? Because you know, at some point, the retailers have got to fade a little bit here.
22: Yeah, I mean, we have seen some internal rotation beneath the curve so far this month. You know, the S&P has been flat. It has been flat since May, doing nothing and stuck in a really tight trading range. Beneath the surface, it's your financials, it's your energy, it's your value stocks that have been propelling the stock market rally so far this month. You know, tech may need a breather, some may argue.
3: May need a breather. The drawdown right now is a negative 0.63%, less than 1% drawdown. SPX record high. So redefine momentum right now. Where is the momentum guess into this fall?
22: There is no clear momentum right now. So the typical momentum trade is you buy your 10% the top decile of the winners. You sell your bottom decile of the losers.
3: You buy the higher highs.
22: Right. You know, the bottom decile of the losers, your value stocks, are outperforming so far this month. Again, that's why we're seeing the S&P at a record. That's why we see the broader equity gauges at an all-time highs. You know, some people argue that this earnings season, a very crucial earnings season, mind you, we expect a 25% year-over-year earnings growth. That's a record outside of major corrections. So that's a fantastic earnings season based on, you know, traders' expectations. And that momentum may support tech stocks that haven't done much so far this month.
23: We've got a Fed that, you know, it looks like they're talking aggressively about raising rates, but I don't know. I mean, what's the market kind of discounting here?
22: Yeah, I mean, if you look at your five-year forward expectations on inflation, if you look at the one-year forwards, you know, there's not much. They're relatively anchored. You know, there is not a lot of, you know, expectation for hikes.
3: I can't imagine the great work you people do in the trenches here. I can't imagine it right now. I mean,
23: a lot going on.
3: You walk in here and say, oh, earnings are modeling out high double digit, like 15, 18, 20. That's nuts. Yeah. Absolutely nuts.
23: Yep.
3: Elena, thank you so much for your work. Elena Papina, driving all of our equities coverage here. And she has to put up with Jess Matten. I mean, that alone.
23: It's a rough crew over
3: she's
23: there.
3: She's aged
23: it's
3: over
23: tough.
3: That. I mean, there's no other way to put it. We're featuring the Stones. The album is extraordinary. Steve Jordan is a drummer. Charlie Watts on one song. You know him from Tom Petty, among Eric Clapton, among many others. But the cool thing is buried in the track is one S. Winwood.
23: Really?
3: On a lot of cuts.
23: Wow.
3: Stevie Winwood, sometimes buried in the mix, sometimes front and center. Like here, Mr. Charm. They wrote a song about Michael Barr.

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1: Palo Alto, San Francisco.
2: News this hour from Town Hall. I'm John Scott. U.S. has reimposed a blockade on Iran after Tehran's attacks on ships in the Strait of Hormuz, but Iran remains defiant.
3: Tehran has insisted that any ship going through the strait must do so on a route through Iranian waters and must follow the instructions of Iran's paramilitary Revolutionary Guard. Now, the U.S. had been trying to support those vessels, and the U.N.'s International Maritime Organization had supported this route around Oman, but the ships that have been attacked by Iran in recent days all have been plying that route.
2: Correspondent John Gambrell in Dubai. The price per barrel of Brent crude oil, the international standard, briefly topped $87 early Tuesday, still well below the nearly $120 reached at the height of the war. The price dipped to $78, then back up to $85 a barrel on Wednesday. Another round of sweltering heat in store for much of the U.S. this week, correspondent Laura Winters reports.
4: The National Weather Service predicting more than 90 temperature records across the country will be tied or broken this week. Believe it or not, most of those records will be broken in the overnight hours when it's supposed to cool down. Cities in the Midwest and Northeast, best known for record-breaking cold, likely to see record-setting nighttime temperatures. These places include Fargo, North Dakota, International Falls, Minnesota, and Portland, Maine.
2: President Trump endorsing MyPillow founder Mike Lindell for Minnesota governor. Lindell has been one of the president's most outspoken supporters. World Cup semifinal today in Atlanta. Argentina faces England. The winner will play Spain Sunday in East Rutherford, New Jersey. On Wall Street, the Dow up 205 points, the Nasdaq adding 150. This is SRN News.
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2: A bipartisan group of senators introducing a bill championed by Lindsey Graham that would impose sanctions on top Russian figures and heavy tariffs on the biggest buyers of Russian oil. Connecticut Democrat Richard Blumenthal says Graham was excited about the prospect of the Russian sanctions bill finally becoming reality.
7: Ukraine is turning the tide. We're meeting the moment with scorching sanctions legislation that will help to stop the flow of revenue to Putin's war machine from purchase of Russian oil and gas. And he was ecstatic about that progress.
2: Blumenthal says the sanctions would target the top buyers of Russian oil, China, and India. Thai officials say two more people injured in a huge fire at a Bangkok music bar have died. That brings the total to 32. More than 70 people were injured. 30 people remain hospitalized. News at townhall.com.
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10: I'm Taylor Riggs, and this is the Fox Business Report.
11: Another sign inflation eased last month. The producer price index, prices at the wholesale level, declined 0.3% in June. Excluding food and energy, core PPI for last month rose just 0.2%. Wholesale inflation moderated for the year ending in June, up 5.5% and up 4.7%, excluding food and energy. The numbers reflect moderating energy prices in June, though the Iran conflict has pushed crude oil prices higher this month. Also, there's a sign manufacturing is improving in the Northeast. The Empire State Manufacturing Survey from the Federal Reserve rose to 15.6 this month. That's nearly double the expected reading. And there are more upbeat corporate earnings from big banks today: Morgan Stanley, BlackRock, Bank of New York Mellon, and PNC Financial. That's your Fox Business Report. I'm Jenny Coselda. Invested in you.
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14: 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We have a decent market right now. Why? Oh, I think we could probably credit the benign PPI report that came out. It was negative. Negative minus 0.03%, or minus 0.3, I guess. And we also have some pretty good earnings reports here today. The Dow is up 171, 52,679. The NASDAQ up 200 to 26,307. But underneath the surface, the NASDAQ does not look as good. The AI stocks are weak this morning. Sometimes underneath the surface doesn't quite look the same as the markets look on the surface. The Russell 2000 is barely up today. That's the small cap index. Gold is down $3.40. We've got oil at $80 per barrel this morning. And that darn 10-year is way up at 4.57. I was reading about the 30-year mortgage right now. It's too high. It's up around 6.7% right now, and that is crimping the real estate sector. So welcome to today's Best Stocks Now show with professional money manager Bill Gunderson. We are now in a pretty busy earnings season. And we've got a few more here to today reporting. Next week will be fairly busy, but then it really picks up. It accelerates, Barry, and you can hardly keep up with it on a daily basis. All of the earnings pouring into the market.
15: It's like a bunch of box scores coming through.
14: Yeah, yeah. And we still have this volatility here in the chip, the AI, the memory stocks. They were up pretty strongly yesterday. SK Hynix was up like 27% yesterday, and now it's down again. That thing is really volatile. I just think you have to watch it, let it settle down, let the dust settle. And we don't really have numbers on the stock yet as far as earnings, past earnings, forward earnings estimates, analyst ratings, etc. So once again, I think you have to kind of let the dust settle there on SKHY, recent IPO. And as I look at SPCX, SpaceX, you know, it's firming up a little, but that's still not a good chart. SpaceX came public at 135, way overpriced, and now it's at 137.74. So it has not been a very good debut for SpaceX, but it was good for Elon. This company now is $1.8 trillion with very little in the way of sales and nothing in the way of earnings yet. And that looks way off. How about that? We had a fairly decent CPI report yesterday. The PPI. Did you get?
15: Yeah.
14: I thought I saw a negative number on the PPI.
15: No. Yeah. You saw right. It was negative 0.3% for the month of June. The expected drop was 0.1%, so came in better than expected. And you know, also across not just on the top line number. I mean, you had the year over year. Headline number grew 5.5% versus 6.2% consensus. So that's a pretty big difference there. And also in the core, which is really what the focus tends to be on, it was up 0.2%, but consensus was 0.4. And so overall, two good inflation reports in a row. Of course, you know, you got to take these with a grain of salt, I guess, with the escalation right in Iran over the last handful of days in terms of us. Putting a pretty big smackdown on them in the street.
14: So did the PPI report kind of reflect that big drop we had in oil down to $68 per barrel?
15: That kind of tells you what, you know, maybe more of a baseline number, at least coming out of a of the disturbance. Of course, you know, with the last handful of days, us back up what the oil
14: now we're back to 80
15: again.
14: Yeah,
15: right. So.
14: Well, and the other thing, you know, I think the consensus now for a rate hike has pretty much dissipated. That is not being, you know, that doesn't seem to be in the future. And you have an FOMC committee that now leans dovish. So I think that's all helping. There, I also read a study here today from Next Gen News, talking about how the market generally does after a big drop in inflation. You know, that was the largest monthly decline in more than 5 years, that report we had, even though it's still elevated. But
15: right.
14: That drop, the biggest drop in 5 years. So they did a study on, you know, these kinds of drops, and they identified 21 such occurrences back to 1948. The market is up 85% of the time over the next 3 months when you get a print like that. So that bodes well. And the average return during those 3 months is 5.2% over the next 3 months and 7.2% over the next six months. And I still, you know, my target price for the S&P 500 is still north of 8,000. Well over 8,000. That's the 12-month target price, and that's based on a simple formula. Earnings estimates over the next 12 months times a multiple that we've been trading at here recently with the current environment we're in, GDP, inflation, interest rates, etc. And, you know, even the consensus target price, I'm below the consensus target price out there. The consensus target price for the S&P is around 8,800 right now. That's 12 months from now. Okay, Trump is having a big powwow with the defense industry. And I guess he's telling them to ramp up production. That's never good. But we have expended quite a bit of ammunition here recently, and he does not want to fall behind the curve. So they're having a defense and innovation summit in Carlisle, Pennsylvania, in the next 2 days. And it's all about, yes, the innovation, which has really moved defense has moved to drones and other types of weaponry. And, of course, the stockpile's a little bit on the low side right now. The 30-year mortgage, this needs to come down because this has pretty much frozen the real estate market. If you're sitting, I've said this before, if you're sitting on a 3% 30-year mortgage, you'd have a hard time. Yeah, keep sitting. 6.65 now. That's the highest it's been for a while for a 30-year mortgage. And, of course, the refi market, I think your average mortgage person is – I got to believe that that industry has pretty much consolidated a lot. You know, when we had dropping interest rates and we got down to 3%, even some people were sitting on mortgages just under 3%, that ignited a huge move in refi, in buying new homes, et cetera. Now at 6.65, we're seeing a big drop. demand declines as 30-year rates hit the highest level since August of 2025.
15: Yeah, the last reading for new home sales actually came in surprisingly, I think, was negative in terms of growth.
14: Wow, so it makes sense.
15: I mean, it's got to be a big headwind.
14: Yeah. That does a lot to your monthly payment, let alone your property taxes, your insurance, and all the other things that go along with that, HOA fees at condominiums and this kind of thing. But 6.65% for a 30-year mortgage. Now, the long-term average has been in the 4-5% range, maybe 5, I guess. So we're a little bit above the long-term average, but we're way above the lows that we saw over the last several years. And, of course, the bond market also reflects that. The bond market is not having a good year. The bond market did very well during that big falling interest rate period that we had. Okay, when we come back, we're going to talk a little bit about what's going on in China, SK Hynix, South Korea, and all of a sudden NVIDIA seems to be perking up. We'll be right back.
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3: I'm Nicole Murray with Your Money Now. Mortgage rates rose last week to the highest level since August of 2025. The Mortgage Bankers Association reports that the average interest rate for a 30-year mortgage increased to 6.65% from 6.58% last week. Applications to refinance a home loan increased 4% for the week and were 7% higher than the same week 1 year ago. States suing to block Paramount's merger with Warner Brothers Discovery argue that the deal could squeeze local movie theaters, which are still struggling to sell as many tickets as they did before the pandemic. If completed, the merger would combine two of the nation's five major film distributors. Delivery Hero said it is in advanced negotiations with Uber Technologies regarding a potential takeover offer. The statement followed a Bloomberg News report that Uber was in advanced talks to acquire Delivery Hero and could reach an agreement as soon as this week. Shares of Uber were down 2%, while Delivery Hero rose more than 5%. Stocks have gone higher on big tech gains. That's Your Money Now.
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0: Dan, welcome back here to the second quarter of today's Best Stocks Now show. You know, a lot of people invest in the emerging markets. You know, part of an asset allocation, which I'm not a big fan of. I personally right now would not have any exposure to the emerging markets. China is just, it's a big part of the emerging markets. China has been a horrible, horrible performer over the last 10 years. Here's what the China Index, FXI, that's an ETF that tracks the big China index. It's averaged 2.1% per year over the last 10 years. What they're doing
1: last
0: is not
1: 10 years?
0: Working. 10-year
1: really?
0: Average.
1: Wow. I would not have guessed that, by the way. I mean, I would have guessed at least something.
0: We are kicking
1: much,
0: their,
1: much,
0: you know what?
1: Press is it good.
0: We've right. averaged 25.1 here with our more of a free enterprise type of system. Their 10-year average, I mean, I think China's uninvestable. It really is. 2.1%. Over the last 5 years, you've lost 3% a year by investing in China, the index.
1: Well, and the volatility along the way as well. I mean, you know, it's just...
0: You've got all of the political issues over there. You know, they can confiscate it. They can make a CEO disappear very quickly if they want to. Over the last 3 years, it's averaged 8%. The market's 22.5. And over the last 12 months, China's down 5.7%, while the S&P's up 20.6. Yet the average financial planner that believes in the asset allocation model, they're probably going to allocate 15%, something like that, to an emerging market as part of their recommendation. And again, I don't think there is a model built on your age, mostly, that is good. I think that it changes, okay?
1: Everyone's unique. Yeah.
0: I would not have any exposure to China. DeepSeek is planning their IPO. They won't IPO in the U.S. They'll IPO over in Shanghai. But it's just really amazing how poorly, and if you look at this year so far, China is down 11.10%. We're up 10.2 on the S&P. So I don't know how popular Xi is over there. Maybe they're going to have to take Taiwan. Now, look at the difference. Look at how vibrant and lively Taiwan is versus the mainland China as far as their stock market goes and, you know, the growth of their economy. Their GDP came in at 4.5%, if you believe the numbers. They were at 7. I mean, they were, of course, that's what they reported. They were 7 for the longest time. Now they're slowed down to 4.3. They're missing targets. Their property is in a terrible slump. And now they've got an oil shock to deal with. So not a very good place to be invested. Let's check in on SK Hynix here, which is one of the four major producers of memory chips in the world today, the South Korean company that recently did an IPO. This thing is volatile. I'm just going to step back, let the dust settle. It was up 27%, I want to say, yesterday. And today it's down 10%. So it's just too wild. I was reading about the options that came out. You can now buy options on this thing. That's hotter than a Chinese firecracker there or a Szechuan pepper. I would not touch those options. Wow. Roll the dice. Spin the roulette wheel. But I do see one number here, finally. Their quarter that ended June 30th. Okay, so they've reported now. Their sales were up 239%. They did $55 per share in sales, or $55 million in sales this quarter versus the same quarter last year of 16.3. So they definitely have the sales growth. The earnings that I see come in at 56 cents for the quarter versus a break even last quarter. And so far, that's all we have. We don't have any annual earnings. I'm just seeing 0000 right now. But as the in the days ahead, we'll start to get more light shed on this company. We already know what's going on at SanDisk and Micron, the biggest earnings increases I've ever seen during my career in the industry. And I would expect some pretty potent numbers out of SK Hynix, which is pretty much a pure play on memory chips, South Korea memory chips. And the implied volatility in this thing says, fasten your seatbelt. 171% implied volatility on its debut, as you know, indicated by the options market. The options market is pricing in turbulence that make most stocks look tame. And the leveraged ETF mechanics driving sole trading suggests that the ride is just getting started. So, you know what?
1: We've backed out of that. There's a lot of... Yeah, well, there's a lot of leverage in South Korea at the moment, and of course, you know, so there's a lot of leverage over there. Obviously, SK Hynix is an ADR of that, you know, of that stock over there, and so that leverage flows through, at least the volatility of the leverage, right, flows through to the ADR price, and then of course,
0: yes.
1: Now we're writing options on top of that, so you're really writing options on top of leveraged risk, so you're compounding the volatility potentially. So
0: yeah, so I would be very careful, and I note that there's a few single stock ETFs now that are leveraged on this thing. So if you want to put a hot pepper on top of a hot pepper and really get heartburn, try the 2X ETF. I don't see a symbol yet. But
1: that's a good analogy, actually.
0: A hot pepper on top of a hot pepper.
1: That's really what that is.
0: I went to a Chinese restaurant a few days ago and had the Peking duck. Okay, that's a good thing. I used to have that in San Francisco. And there was a hot pepper on there. He says, it's hot. Be careful. Well, hot doesn't even begin to describe the heat on that thing. I guess it was a big Serrano, maybe, because it was green. I just barely, and it was like smoke was coming out of my ears. I'm glad I didn't take a bigger taste of. Now, this is what SK Hynix is like. Now, let's put some hot sauce on top of that pepper, and that's what you're looking at. We backed out of the EWY, South Korean ETF. We took a 25% profit. I just think with the debut of SK Hynix, the volatility, the supply now goes up. This is now more accessible. 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So I'm happy to be out of it for now. But I could be talked back into SK Hynix when it settles down some. We'll be right back.
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1: With SRN News, I'm John Scott. Heavy smoke from several large wildfires blazing in Canada and Minnesota expected to engulf large swaths of the Midwest and Northeast U.S. this week, exposing millions of people to dangerous air pollution. Heavy downpours in South Texas washed out highways, stranded motorists Tuesday, and are continuing. The storms dumping up to a foot of rain in some rural areas of Texas, shutting down portions of a busy highway for hours near Uvalde. That's about 80 miles west of San Antonio. There were no deaths or injuries reported. President Trump welcomed the new Iraqi Prime Minister Ali al-Zaidi to the White House Tuesday. Iraqi officials say a new oil pipeline deal is expected to be announced later this week. This is SRN News.
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3: Administration.

0: And welcome back here to the second half of today's Best Stocks Now show. You know, the stock that's been really perking up here recently, and I still say it's one of the cheapest stocks in the entire market. You say, how can you say that, Gunnarsson? NVIDIA is a $5.13 trillion company. How can you say it's cheap? Well, it's trading now at 16.5 times forward earnings, okay? The market's trading at 21 times, 20.5, somewhere in there. No, 21 times forward earnings. NVIDIA is trading at a huge discount to the market as far as the forward PE goes. And you could say, well, you know, it's a tech stock and their growth is slowing. Their most recent quarter, their sales were up 85% and their earnings were up 130%. And you're buying the stock for 16.5 times forward earnings. They're looking for 82% growth in earnings this year, 43% growth in earnings next year. And once again, you're buying the stock for just 16.5 times forward earnings. We did add to our position yesterday in NVIDIA for new clients that don't have a piece of the action. NVIDIA is probably, well, it is. It's the best chip stock in the market today, in the world today. AMD would be number two. NVIDIA, in my book, during my career, 26 years in the market, the greatest stock of all time. To go from where it went, you know, it was a good stock, but it was a graphic card maker. To go from where it was to where it is today, 5.1 trillion, a member of the Dow, the fastest growing stock of all time. It's Jensen Huang. And, of course, there's been this rumor out there that their next-generation AI server rack has been delayed due to difficulties manufacturing. No, he came out and said no.
1: He actually said that wasn't true. Yeah.
0: No, he said that the company's next-generation AI accelerator systems were in production and on track for delivery to customers. Responding to reports that manufacturing snags may delay its roll. The only negative I can say about NVIDIA is their loss of the China business. China just does not seem to be interested in the second tier chips. they want the Blackwell or the Vera Rubin rack. And that's the only negative I can really find about the stock, right?
1: Well, I just saw that the UAE, did you see, Bill, where the UAE's just got permission to begin getting some chips?

0: at least I believe for 6 months, so that's actually a new market for Nvidia. So I don't think they've got I think if they can produce the chip, they'll have plenty of people willing to buy them as long as they're allowed to put it that way.
1: It just seems to me that Nvidia, it's about time that it begins a new uptrend. This thing, should be trading around 250 to 300 easily, and it's trading at 209 right now. I see it getting back to its old high and breaking out to new highs and headed towards 6 trillion eventually. I just don't see what holds it back. Then you've got IBM's historic sell-off yesterday. That was something to behold. Jim Cramer says the sell-off isn't enough to make the stock a buy. Well, it hasn't been a buy for a long, long time. It was their steepest one-day decline in 58 years after the company reported preliminary second quarter revenue that missed. Now, they didn't report earnings. They warned. They warned on their coming quarter that they'll
0: future
1: be
0: earnings,
1: reporting.
0: Yeah.
1: Yes. And they say that customers redirected spending towards chips and servers as AI-driven shortages reshaped IT budgets. Well, they're spending less at IBM and more at NVIDIA and other places, Dell and whatnot, as IBM just, didn't really keep up with the times. Yet, this is considered a blue chip stock. I don't consider it a blue chip stock. Maybe it is. I mean, I don't know what the criteria.
0: Yeah, I mean, their logo's blue.
1: That's about the only blue I see. The clients are pretty blue. The owners of IBM stock have got the blues today. The employees have got the blues. So, it's just an big blue, and they called it Big Blue. Isn't that the nickname? UPS is
0: Big
1: Blue.
0: Yeah, I believe
1: Brown.
0: So. Yeah, yeah.
1: Yeah, okay. There's a little bit
0: used
1: of...
0: used to be Big Blue, right?
1: I'll tell you another...
0: Until yesterday.
1: Yeah, another stinker of a stock over the last several years has been PayPal. Now, there's rumors PayPal is up 17% today on report of Stripe and Advent International. Advent, I want to say, is a really big private equity firm that buys a lot of software, financial service types of stocks. There's a rumor out there that Stripe, which is also private, and private equity firm Advent are making an offer to acquire PayPal for $60 per share. And so the stock is up pretty big today. PayPal closed yesterday at 47. So if it's true, that's a big premium, 28% premium to their closing price on Tuesday. I think it's a bad bet myself because PayPal has literally had no growth whatsoever, none whatsoever.
0: There's so much competition.
1: Oh, my God. Look, their latest quarter, their sales were up 2%. Their earnings are down 8%. It's a big stinker. And the competition with all the various players out there in this, that it just goes to show you, though, these private equity firms, there's so much money being thrown at them that they go out searching for buys, and they have to make a lot of subpar buys, in my opinion, in order to put that money to work. And, it's the old conundrum. We've had people that have opened accounts in the last month or so, and I haven't done a lot of buying in the last month. Oh, I pick away here and there. But we kind of have this super cycle in the market, maybe cooling off right now. So I'm not going to force myself to go out and buy just anything, just the money to work. I don't believe in that philosophy. But these guys are under pressure.
0: Yeah, you don't want the cash to burn a hole in your pocket.
1: No. But these guys that have, they're under a contract to go out and find companies and buy companies. And then you've got the other end of the spectrum where Warren Buffett says he can't find anything to buy right now. I mean, he's hardcore. He is not going to force himself to go out there and buy something. And, you know, I do things a little bit differently. When somebody transfers an account to me, the first thing I do is clean it up. And today looks like a big gardening day on my behalf. I saw a lot of junk that came in that's got to go. Okay. And I have been picking away. You saw me yesterday. I made about several buys for new clients. But I'm not going to go out there and force buys, and I don't go out and buy all 25 stocks that I currently own in the Premier Growth Portfolio the day your money comes in. That makes no sense at all to me, but that's the way a mutual fund works, and that's the way most other firms work. I don't think Fisher feathers the money in. Like I do, as opportunities come up. I think they put you in all of their portfolio probably on day one. I'm just guessing that that's how it works over there.
0: Pretty quick.
1: Yeah, and I do things differently. Yes, it's more time-consuming. It's a more patient. It's a more methodical approach. But I just feel more comfortable as a fiduciary and a guy who tries to watch the downside as much as I watch the upside. I just think that's a better way to do things. Microsoft gets a price target cut. You know, there's another one. It's not as bad as IBM because they do have a big AI component in ChatGPT. And, you know, they're still growing in the mid-teens, Microsoft. Nothing like IBM in the single digits. But Microsoft is basically a floundering stock right now, as they have kind of fallen behind. Just, you know, based on market reaction here, they've fallen behind the times. And now they're getting price target cuts. Never a good thing. We don't have any exposure.
2: With the Wall Street Business Report, I'm John Scott. Technology stocks leading markets higher worldwide, as winners of the artificial intelligence boom gather more strength following several shaky weeks. The S&P 500 rose 0.4 early Wednesday and was on track for a fourth gain in 5 days. The Dow Jones Industrial Average and NASDAQ Composite both in positive territory also. Morgan Stanley shares rose 2% in pre-market trading after the bank reported revenue of $21.3 billion in the second quarter. A profit of $5.6 billion, both records. It follows a slew of strong reports from big U.S. banks on Tuesday, with all of them, to some degree, crediting their trading desks. And for the Wall Street Business Report, I'm John Scott.
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9: Cole Murray with your money now. Wholesale prices unexpectedly fell in June as sliding energy costs helped brighten the inflation picture. The Bureau of Labor Statistics reports the Produce Price Index posted a seasonally adjusted 0.3% decline for the month. On an annual basis, the index indicated a 5.5% inflation rate. A growing scam relies on Apple's popular FaceTime video calling app, with fraudsters using the service to impersonate bank representatives and drain consumers' bank accounts. CBS News reports that the scammers convince consumers they need to provide information to verify their accounts. Subaru of America is recalling more than 541,000 of its Crosstrek, Forester, and Ascent SUVs due to an inaccurate label attached to the vehicles. The National Highway Traffic Safety Administration said the now recalled vehicles were made with a certification label that incorrectly states their gross axle weight rating. Stocks are up this morning on big tech gains. That's your money now.
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0: And welcome back here to the final segment of today's Best Stocks Now show. You know, there was a time not too long ago when Microsoft, Apple, NVIDIA were head and head, right, for the largest companies in the world. Boy, that didn't last long. NVIDIA
1: well, you wrote
0: made
1: an article.
0: Its move.
1: Yeah, you wrote an article Remember and that? Said who was going to win that race, by the way.
0: Oh,
1: you used
0: easily.
1: The whole analogy, and you said that in little did we know they were going to clap them almost. I mean, golly.
0: Well, as a guy who's watched a few horse races over the years with my father, you know, my degenerate gambling father. No, he was not a degenerate at all. But he did like to go to the racetrack.
1: He liked the ponies. He liked the ponies.
0: It, well, it was a nice day in the sun, you know, out there at Del Mar Racetrack or Agua Caliente down in Tijuana. Microsoft is now $2.9 trillion, and NVIDIA's $5.1 trillion. So it's like three horses running down the backstretch. They're neck and neck, head and head, vying for the lead. And on the turn, the outside horse goes see ya, like in the movie Seabiscuit. Gary Stevens, the jockey, the former retired jockey, now was riding Seabiscuit in the movie. But in real life, it was the Iceman, Georgie Wolf. And Gary Stevens looks over at the other horse. He says, see ya, and he takes off and leaves the other horses in the dust. Now, to add insult to injury here, Microsoft is trading at 20 times forward earnings, almost 21 times forward earnings. NVIDIA is trading at 16.5. You know, you write an article just saying, which one would you rather own, NVIDIA or Microsoft? One of them is on the cutting edge of the most fantastic technology of all time with those chips and AI and all this and that. And the other one has been around a long time. I mean, it's hanging in there. It's not hasn't got to Hewlett-Packard status or IBM status by any means, but it got left in the dust. You could say, well, the other one's a better value now. Microsoft's a better value. No. It's trading at 20 times forward earnings, and that's the price tag. People think the price tag of a stock is how much it's trading per share. No. Microsoft is trading at $395 per share. That has nothing to do with the valuation of the shares. It's the forward PE or the PE ratio. That's what matters. That's how you do valuations on stocks. So I would just say you put those stocks head to head, and it's still not even close in my book as to which is the better stock to own. Tower Semiconductor, we talked about that. It had a phenomenal day yesterday. They're expanding into Japan. Wedbush really likes that move for Tower. We continue to own Tower. It's had some sensational earnings growth. It's had some sensational alpha that it's delivered to investors over the years. No, it's not a big cap. It's a small cap, $28 billion, but we do have a position in it. Now, Johnson & Johnson. Okay. Johnson & Johnson is a big consumer staple company that has been lumbering along with 1% sales growth per year over the last 5 years. Lumbering. Okay, while those three horses were duking it out on the backstretch, Johnson & Johnson was 27 lengths behind trying to keep up. And it can't keep up. Now, you can call it a blue chip, fine. It's in the Dow, and it's Johnson & Johnson, J&J, beautiful. It's trading at 20 times forward earnings with growth in the single digits. We'll give them 7%. We'll err on the side of being, giving them a break and giving them 7% growth. Whereas NVIDIA's growth, NVDA's growth, is 43% growth. So you can pay 20 times forward earnings for a 7% grower, or you can pay 16.5 times earnings for a 43% grower. Take your choice. That's why they call it a market. there for everybody that's you know, selling NVIDIA and buying Johnson & Johnson, there's somebody on the other end of that trade. But J&J did report earnings. Here's their phenomenal earnings report. The stock is doing nothing after this report. Their sales were up a whopping 7% year over year. I haven't seen much innovation out of Johnson & Johnson in recent years. Their earnings were up 9%. Now, if we just go look at the returns that Johnson & Johnson has put up, and this is one of the most widely held stocks in the entire market. Everybody knows.
1: Almost every individual stock portfolio that comes over.
0: Yes. The performance over the last 10 years has lagged the S&P 500 by a huge... Now, it's had a good 12-month period of time. I'll give it that. And that has improved those 10-year numbers. But having said that, Johnson & Johnson's averaged 10.5% per year. You could say, well, that's a good return, Bill, over a 10-year period of time. Yeah, but the market's 25.1. The market, you know, all things being equal, you have less risk owning 500 stocks than you do one, and you're getting a far inferior return on that one stock as you're getting to the market. And as I look over the next 5 years, you say, well, there must be some pretty good value. No, 53% upside potential, that's an F plus in my book. So you won't find Johnson & Johnson in our portfolios here at Gunderson Capital Management. Well, hey, that was a fast-moving hour. Where did it go? At 3 o'clock, we'll know who will face Spain. What a surprise that they dominated.
1: Yeah, dominated France. Yeah.
0: Dominated France, and the French are not happy today. There's a lot of
1: like
0: French T-shirts. I see Mbappe T-shirts on sale today, along with the Norwegian jerseys with my friend, what's his name?
1: Erling.
0: Erling Haaland. I had a great-grandmother named Erling, Norwegian. We're out of time. If you'd like to get a four-week trial to my weekly in-depth newsletter that has the portfolios and you get the live trades that I send out. They're alerts. They're alerts. You do with them what you want to do. They're alerts. For 1 month, it's the most generous offer out there. 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
5: News this hour from Town Hall. I'm John Scott. Heavy downpours are still drenching South Texas with the possibility of dangerous flash flooding. The storms began Tuesday with downpours washing out roads and leading to dozens of high water rescues in counties near the Mexican border. Flash flood warnings are in effect, and the Texas governor has issued disaster declarations. Dozens of counties in Kerr County where catastrophic flooding last year killed more than 100 people. Officials say they're in contact with summer camps that are at risk. There have been no reports of deaths or injuries. The National Weather Service says as much as 20 inches may fall. The U.S. has reimposed a blockade on Iran after Tehran's attacks on ships in the Strait of Hormuz. The blockade comes at a critical time.
6: All of this comes as the Strait of Hormuz, the narrow mouth of the Persian Gulf, through which about a fifth of all crude oil and natural gas traded once passed in peacetime, has become the key issue over trying to end the Iran war. And as these attacks on ships have continued, and as U.S. airstrikes have gone on against Iran for days, and Iran has retaliated against Middle East allies of America, this has really called into question whether or not there will be any sort of permanent end to the Iran war.
5: Correspondent John Gambrell reporting from Dubai, United Arab Emirates. A call for more protection amid dangerous times for judges around the country.
7: Supreme Court Justice Amy Coney Barrett has told lawmakers that a sharp increase in threats targeting her and other justices is increasingly encroaching on their personal and family lives. Barrett, along with liberal Justice Elena Kagan, testified to Congress on Tuesday, a rare event for members of the high court. With violence and intimidation on the rise nationwide, the justices are seeking millions of dollars to enhance security to help keep judges safe across the country. Bob Agner reporting.
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16: Stocks opened higher following a cooler-than-expected reading on inflation at the wholesale level. The producer price index for June declined 0.3%. The PPI on an annual basis and core PPI for the year both moderated. ASML, which makes machines that manufacture chips, reported an upbeat quarter boosted by record orders, the stock up more than 1%. IBM shares slumped 25% yesterday as it warned of customers pulling back on software spending to invest in artificial intelligence. IBM today opened up 2.5%. Bank of New York Mellon, Morgan Stanley, BlackRock Financial, and PNC Financial among companies reporting upbeat earnings today. Bank stocks are mixed. That's your Fox Business Report. I'm Jenny Cosola. Invested in you.
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17: Good. You could bake a Thanksgiving turkey in the time that it took.
18: Listening to Senator John Kennedy, Republican from Louisiana.
17: And they kept it quiet till they couldn't. I'm sorry it was in that condition, but this transparency stuff cuts both ways. What's wrong with you talking to the President of the United States?
19: So, Senator, I've got a wide lens. I'm interested in hearing points of view from a whole range of people. We have a narrow remit. I'm interested in what's happening in the world, in the Middle East,
17: and
19: elsewhere.
17: But, I mean, is there anything wrong with it? Do you have to, when you do it, do you have to, like, go out and look for the last phone booth in Washington and put a bag over your head and sneak in there and call him or return his call? Is anything wrong with that?
19: I certainly don't feel uncomfortable receiving a call from the chairman of this committee or the president of the United States.
17: Okay. Do you think Ben Bernanke ever talked to the president?
19: When I was a governor, I recall several conversations and frequent meetings.
17: How about Alan Greenspan?
19: When I was a young staffer in the White House, I remember being honored by him coming into the White House and meeting with the president and the president's advisors quite frequently.
17: Okay. I think what I would give me concern, and I think it's the basis for my colleagues' concern, is that you just do whatever the president says. But you're not going to do that, are you, or are you?
19: Senator, I'm going to call it the best I see it. The president never asked me to do anything inappropriate, and if he did, I wouldn't do it.
17: Okay.
19: I'm going to follow the law and do my best to follow the remit you gave us.
17: Okay, so in the last year or so, recent past, I'll say, the Fed cut rates three times because they were worried about the labor market. Is that a fair assessment?
19: That's my sense of what they did
17: and
19: before
17: it worked. Mr. Rival. It worked, correct?
19: Well, that's a longer discussion. They did
17: well, is
19: cut
17: the
19: rates.
17: Labor market in a mess today?
19: The labor market's in good shape, but
17: yeah,
19: I wouldn't
17: okay,
19: want to draw
17: so
19: that
17: it,
19: causal
17: so,
19: connection.
17: So I don't have much time, Mr. Chairman. I love you like a taco, but I'm going to... Yeah, you don't feel a buster on me. So it worked. Okay. Now we have inflation. Okay. What caused it in 20 seconds?
19: In 20 seconds, inflation is caused when a one-time change in prices brought down.
17: I know what inflation is.
19: And the Federal Reserve. And the
17: Tell me what caused it.
19: Monetary policy, sir.
17: Okay. Well, I would say what causing it is AI, the conflict with Iran, and probably the residual effect of the fact that some imports have become more expensive. Okay? And I think any fair-minded person would conclude that. There was a lot of economists said, the impact of inflation on the rise in the cost of imports would be a one-shot deal. You know, you can teach that one round or flat. I don't know. I think it's probably had a residual effect. Okay, is it temporary or is it permanent, the inflation?
19: It's not going to be permanent under my watch, Senator.
17: Okay, what are you going to do about it?
19: So we're going to do three things. One is for those people in markets that think the Fed really was comfortable with a higher level of inflation, we're doing our best to disabuse them.
17: Okay, you're going to talk about it. What's the second thing you're going to do?
19: We're going to take ownership of it. We're going to say we have the power to do something.
17: Okay, you're going to own it.
19: That's
17: right. What's the third thing you're going to do?
19: We're going to look at our tools in the changing economy, both balance sheet and interest rate, and see whether we need to adjust policy to take head on.
17: You're going to look at your tools. That's the third thing. I'm not asking you what action the Fed's going to take. That would be improper, Mr. Chairman. I wouldn't do that, and you wouldn't tell me anyway. specifically, like you're talking to a 10th grader, okay? What are your options? Leave it alone, right? Leave rates alone. This is one option.
19: That is an option, Senator.
17: Raise rates.
19: Another option.
17: Cut rates.
19: A third option. A non-exclusive list of options, but yes.
17: Well, and a lot of it depends on whether it's temporary or permanent. So how do you decide whether it's temporary or permanent? I got that in with 6 seconds left.
20: Well done.
19: You use five task forces to get to the big and hard questions instead of trying to paper it over with policies that have not been proven as successful.
20: Senator Desmasto.
21: Thank you, Mr. Chairman. Chairman Warsh, good to see you again.
22: Nice
21: thank you
22: to
21: for
22: see
21: meeting
22: you,
21: with me.
22: Thank you.
21: You've talked about the task forces. What's the timeline for getting reports from the task forces?
19: So I'm not a very patient person. People have said that to do all this good work, you'll need years. I gave them 6 months.
21: Wonderful. Thank you. And that will be made public?
19: Yeah, the details, the even much of the deliberations. I want to do that in the public square because we all own these decisions at the end of the day. Ultimately, decisions will be made by my FOMC colleagues. I think they'll start to get briefings on some of the early reports from the task force, early indications, hopefully as early as September. With my expectation, hope by year end, we're going to hear their conclusions and decide what to do with it.
21: Thank you. And then just for clarification, in January of 2025, do you recall the inflation rate? It was about 3%, correct?
19: I'm going to have to take your word for the precise number. But I knew
18: Tina Smith, Democrat from Minnesota.
21: Yeah, it was about 3%, and that's when Joe Biden left office. And the current inflation rate right now is about 3.5%, is that correct?
19: There are various measures. I'm confident in telling you it's been above target for 63 months.
21: Is it above 3%?
19: By some measures, by other measures, it's not. But I don't want to suggest I'm happy with any of those measures. I'm not.
21: Okay, I appreciate it. Let me talk a little bit about an area that is important for me, and I think many states that deal with a hospitality tourism industry. Unfortunately, under this administration, we've seen significant declines in the number of international visitors to the U.S. The current situation has actually led to our travel trade deficit in this country.
18: We're listening to Senator Catherine Cortez Masto, Democrat from Nevada.
21: 2019 to a $72 billion deficit today. How does the Federal Reserve governors consider the specific impact of higher unemployment, lower wages, and reduced economic activities in communities with large tourism economies like Las Vegas?
19: So we are consumers of this information. We are keenly interested in the good side of the economy and the services side of the economy. My view, which is not universally shared in the economics profession, is that there's no limit to what this economy can grow. Productivity-led growth can move higher, and that doesn't tell me it's inflationary. But we care about the services part of the economy, and we're trying to take that into account when we try to make decisions about the dual mandate.
21: Well, I appreciate that, because you're right. Your dual mandate is maintain stable prices and full employment. Yep. Let me tell you what's happening in the hospitality industry because of the policies of this administration. When you talk about full employment, it is not happening. What I'm hearing from people in my state is that it's not necessarily full employment with good wages and livable wages. They're patching together multiple low-wage jobs because they are taking down from full employment to part-time employment. Do you consider that in your analysis, going from full-time employment to part-time and many individuals having several part-time jobs? How do you calculate that into your analysis?
19: So we think hard about it. You heard in my opening statement the clear judgment of my colleagues and me, which is the labor market broadly looks in balance, but I don't want to make that sound like it's easy for hardworking Americans in your state and other places. There's a lot of dynamism happening in the economy. There's a lot of structural change. And during periods of transition, it's often true that the labor markets in aggregate look better than people feel in different parts. And during disruption, they try to recreate a job they had before through the gig economy and other means. We take it into account. Overall, I would say the labor market part of our mandate looks pretty good. The price stability part of our mandate looks less good.
21: All right. And I am concerned because not just Vegas, but many tourism-based industries and hospitality, what we're seeing is lower full employment. And I would hope, and this is a conversation I've had with previous chairs as well, I would hope that you're considering that. It is a large sector of employment across the country. And I know you made a statement that rise in prices is not necessarily inflationary, correct? At what point do you consider it to be inflationary? Is there a timeline associated with that?
19: So when an increase in prices in a particular category like oil or like milk or eggs, when we see that broaden out and affect the generalized price level, that's something we can do something about. That's what the way I think of inflation. when prices go up, I know it hits your constituents every day. I'm not trying to sound dismissive of it, but I also don't want to say that there's much that we can do about cattle prices or milk prices today. But there's a lot we can do to make sure that the entire grocery aisle doesn't have higher prices, and that's what we're committed to do.
21: Thank you.
1: Senator Hagerty.
20: Thank you, Mr. Chairman. Chairman Warsh, on July, almost a year ago today,
18: now listening to Senator Bill
20: President
18: Hagerty,
20: Trump
18: Republican
20: signed my legislation,
18: from Tennessee.
20: The Seniors Act into law. A thorough rulemaking process is absolutely vital to ensure that U.S. dollar dominance exists here in the digital age. And I look forward to seeing the Federal Reserve's ongoing work in this matter. I just want to make that point clear. It's important, needs to be done, and very much appreciate the Fed's attention to it. I want to turn now, though, to a broader and that has to do with the independence of monetary policy. You've had a number of conversations with my colleagues about this. I want to emphasize something that I think is quite important. The special insulation that the Fed receives with regard to monetary policy, I think, as far as I'm concerned, it shouldn't extend to every other function of what the Fed does. I think it should be limited to monetary policy. For example, you think about bank regulations and supervision. That's entirely distinct from monetary policy. Regulation requires normative policy judgments about capital, about credit availability, about risk, economic growth, the structure of the banking system. All of these considerations need to roll into it. And you think about what's happened in recent years, regulation has even strayed far afield. You think about what's happened with respect to climate policy, or Michael Barr's failed Basel III proposal. These decisions are not the same as setting interest rates or managing the Fed's balance sheet. And quite simply, I think they're forms of executive regulatory power. The Supreme Court has clarified, for example, that the FDIC is subject to ordinary principles of executive accountability. Comparable regulatory functions at the Fed shouldn't be held to a different standard, in my view, simply because they sit within the central bank. So my question is this, Mr. Chairman, do you agree that the Federal Reserve's independence should be...
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31: Maybe you've thought about taking a cruise. 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
19: Money. So I think money matters. What we witnessed when we looked at some of the monetary aggregates is they are not perfect. Mm-hmm. We don't measure money very well. We don't measure the velocity of money very well. But it's a pretty good cross-check. And had we seen the surge and paid attention to the surge in inflation and Chairman. Money in 21-22, we might have seen this problem sooner. I apologize, Mr.
7: Senator Smith.
8: Thank you, Mr. Chair and Ranking Member. Chair Warsh, welcome to the committee.
18: We're listening to Senator T. Smith, a Democrat from Minnesota.
8: Senator Hubert Humphrey, who's once held the seat that I now occupy from Minnesota, led the charge in Congress to include maximum employment as part of the Fed's dual mandate. And we can probably agree that keeping these two goals of maximum employment and stable prices within the confines of the monetary policy power that the Fed wields, that just makes sense. Because it's a strategy that delivers stable prices, a strategy that delivers stable prices while working people can't find jobs or can't afford their lives. I mean, that's not a healthy economy. I expect you to agree with that.
19: And I do. Thank you.
8: So I was very interested in the task forces that you established last month to advise you on reform and modernization. And I want to just ask you about one of them in particular. You've created a task force looking at productivity and jobs. And that's really good, it seems to me. This task force should be able to get at the power of the Fed's dual mandate and ask also some of the big questions that everyone is asking about the power, the impact of AI on wages and people's income and employment. So let me just ask about this particular task force on productivity and jobs. So as I understand it, it is led by three people, venture capitalist and investor Mark Andreessen, who's made billions from AI and is a major Trump. Another tech executive who recently laid off thousands of people, and then an academic economist from my alma mater, Stanford University, who is currently on leave to do research at Anthropic. So I want to ask about this. Is there anyone on the task force who has experience in the labor market or somebody who can bring the perspective of an employer rather than an investor to the questions that are going to be asked and hopefully answered by this task force?
19: So if I could say two things. One is those three people you referenced are three of the smartest people that I know. And I've been.
8: I'm not disputing that. I'm wondering how you intend to bring into this work the perspective of people who are working people, bring in the perspective of labor and not just investors?
19: I think it's a fair question. I've got 18 colleagues who are going to join me and consume the deliberations they have in the report, and we're the ones that have the dual mandate. And as I said to your colleague, there is no disfavored part of our mandate, and we're awfully focused on full employment. So that's my commitment to you. We haven't outsourced this decision to three people. What we've outsourced to is a bunch of thinking about this massive technology shock. And I'll only note one other thing. Chad Jones, that professor that you mentioned, his academic work, he's an academic, I'll admit that.
8: But I'm not opposed to that. I'm just trying to figure out.
19: But his academic work has been very, very focused on what is the effect of the labor markets of these technology shocks, both the good and the bad. And I think that history he can bring to bear to the work of the task force.
8: So can you understand why a task force that is led by people in large part who are likely to get richer by AI might not be the most credible people to folks on the ground who are doing the work, who are worried about what impact this AI is going to have on their jobs? And there's the concern, of course, is that the productivity that is expected to be delivered by AI, if that actually happens, that the benefits of that productivity are going to accrue to capital and not to labor. And that, it seems to me, the credibility of this task force rests on hearing the perspective of working folks in their deliberations.
19: I would expect before they come to their conclusions, they are going to hear from folks that will be affected. They are going to hear from employers that are getting struck with this technology shock and have disruption of their labor force. But I don't want to suggest to you that in any of these task forces that we have the 19 people of all different backgrounds. But what I want to tell you is if you think they have a credibility deficit, I don't. I think they're incredibly talented, and we will make sure to take both parts of our dual mandate in consideration of their output.
8: I think the issue, sir, is that when there are the big guys sitting at the table, is there anybody sitting at the table who's bringing the perspective of working people to those really important questions? There are labor leaders. There are labor economists. They are folks that whose expertise is in issues around wage stagnation and how that impacts working people. And I would ask you to consider bringing that perspective, not to be heard on the side, but to be actually at the table with the big guys. I think that is a credibility issue that you could address very easily. Thank you, Mr. Chair.
19: Thank you, Senator. Yeah.
3: Senator Tillis.
4: Good morning.
3: Good morning.
4: I think you're doing a great job today. I appreciate your composure. Mr. Warsh, a quick question on immigration. You know, some people are proudly discussing how we had almost...
18: This is Senator Tom Tillis, Republican from North Carolina.
4: Immigration in the last quarter, but we're starting to look a little bit like China, Japan, European countries in terms of our replacement rate, in terms of natural replacement rate. So if net immigration were to remain near zero for an extended period, how would that change your estimates on GDP, the neutral interest rate, and the amount of non-inflationary job growth the economy can sustain? And in some ways, it touches on, I think, Senator Cortez Masto's question, too, about jobs unfilled. But just curious.
19: Thank you, Senator. You sure didn't toss up a softball there. The way I think about it is immigration policy is set by you and the administration, but we are...
4: Yeah, I mean, I don't want you to talk about policy. What I'm trying to do is communicate to the American people, we can make the mistake of Western Europe, Japan, and other industrialized nations, or we can fix this population growth problem. If we don't, these are policies, then how does that make your job more difficult if we were to sustain the current trajectory?
19: The way those decisions affect us is it affects potential GDP. Mm-hmm. The biggest, hardest decision we make is what can this economy produce? How fast can we grow? Potential GDP is a function of two things. How many hours are we working? People in this country working.
4: So just in a word, because I want to ask a few other questions.
19: Second, productivity.
4: Yeah.
19: If the worker hours are constant, we need a productivity boom.
4: Just a real quick question. Would you be thrilled to know that we could guarantee zero net growth for the next decade because that would make your job easier?
19: We're going to take the number of hours the American people and your policies produce, and we're going to do it the best we can.
4: We got a problem. You can't fix it. But what I'm saying is if we're trying to make your job easier, having this on the agenda is not going to make your job easier. And I understand the position you have to take, but I want to point to something that people are high-fiving and talking about net zero immigration growth as if it's a good thing. It's only a good thing if you want to repeat the mistakes of Western Europe, Japan, China, and other nations that didn't get their replacement rate right. You know, bringing in great people that may have been born in Colombia and aspired to become a senator, for example, those sorts of things. I mean, didn't get it right every time, but no. Mr. Warsh, I told you also... And just for the American people, do you have a magic wand where you can just walk in and convince seven people of the FOMC to vote exactly the way you want them to?
19: Perhaps I wish I do, but I do not have such a wand.
4: So you are one of a body where you have to gain consensus to make an interest rate move, right? Monetary policy move, right?
19: Yes, and it's a consensus-led organization.
4: And based on some of the comments from even Governor Waller, who we'd consider to be pretty hawkish just this week. He's not guaranteeing that we're going to be able to lower interest rates anytime soon based on data-driven decisions. Did that just occur this week? in a speech, I think, up in New York.
19: There are a diversity of views. I wouldn't want to dwell on any one of them in particular.
4: No, it's okay. But what I'm trying to explain to people who think the president can give you a call, you make a decision, it happens, that never happens. Wouldn't have happened under Powell, wouldn't happen under you, wouldn't happen under anybody who's responsible, a chairman. I just wanted to make that point. The last thing, if you could just tell me, I know you don't want to get in. I think Senator Britt asked you some questions. I love the fact that you're doing reform. I would like to see the program, the project charter for the task forces, if you have that, if people are managing this, milestones, any sort of dashboard you have, the things that any well-put-together set of task forces would have assembled for a six-month project. I'd like to just track it, not necessarily for the record, but if you could commit to have a meeting with the people running it with me, I'd like to see that, just to watch the mechanics play out over the next 6 months. And then lastly, if you can, I believe Silicon Valley Bank is a classic example of why the Fed needs to have its influence on monetary policy, but on bank examination and supervision. I believe a U.S. senator should minimally be able to go into a SCIF and understand why banks like Silicon Valley Bank had multiple matters requiring attention, and then matters requiring immediate attention well before they failed. And nobody knew except some examiner and likely people in San Francisco, in the San Francisco Fed. That stuff has got to change. I don't see any rational basis for that independence, and we've got some legislation I'd like to talk with you about. Thank you, Mr. Chair.
19: Thank you.
3: The chair recognizes Mr. Warnock.
5: Well, thank you so very much, Madam Chair. The American economy is heavily leveraged on...
18: We're now listening to Senator Raphael Warnock, Democrat from Georgia.
5: And this is an issue that I'm very interested in, been engaging and talking to folks in the industry and folks outside of the industry, various stakeholders. According to a Bloomberg analysis, AI spending most recently climbed to about 8% of the U.S. gross domestic product, driving the country's economic growth. Chair Walsh, you have long been bullish on AI. However, up to now, despite investors betting big on them, none of the major AI models have been meaningfully profitable. What are the consequences to our economy if none of these companies ever become profitable?
19: So if they were to disappoint investors, I think the capital markets would dry up for them, and some of that capital investment would be curtailed.
5: I guess that's one way of putting it. I guess I'm getting at where ordinary folks are in the midst of that. The market.

0: and more specifically Americans' retirement savings if that bubble popped?
1: Yeah, so I think it's a fair question, Senator. I take it seriously. I'm not in the business of providing a Wall Street newsletter, but I'll say broadly to your question about the effects on the economy. Booms and busts do not help the real economy, and they don't make the central bank's job easier. With the central bank.
2: I'm Nicole Murray with Your Money Now. A unit of telecoms gear maker ZTE Corporation and two other Chinese firms are among the latest entities to receive U.S. approval to purchase advanced AI chips from NVIDIA and AMD. Reuters reports that NVIDIA's H200 chip has become a focal point of U.S.-China tech rivalry as Washington seeks to restrict China's access to advanced computing power. The UK government has proposed new measures to protect older teens on social media, including a midnight curfew and a limit to infinite scrolling. Teens between the ages of 16 and 17 will face a default overnight curfew of midnight. A group of current and former employees have sued Meta, alleging that the social media giant used artificial intelligence to conduct layoffs and discriminated against some workers. The workers allege that Meta's constellation of internal artificial intelligence systems failed to take approved absences into account when determining which employees to cut. Stocks have gone higher this morning. That's Your Money Now.
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9: With SRN News, I'm Bob Agnew in Washington. President Trump traveling to Carlisle, Pennsylvania today, where he's scheduled to speak at the Pennsylvania Defense and Innovation Summit at the U.S. Army War College. The event expected to focus on defense priorities, military preparedness, and emerging technologies as the administration continues its push.

0: approach to strengthen America's defense industrial base. Former top attorney at Goldman Sachs and White House counsel to President Barack Obama, Catherine Remler, is set to be questioned by a House committee on her relationship with Jeffrey Epstein. She'll be appearing before the House Oversight Committee. It comes after thousands of documents released by the Justice Department showed an extensive connection. At least one person confirmed dead. The search continues for three others still missing after a pontoon boat sank yesterday in the waters off the coast of San Francisco. 16 other people were rescued. This is SRN News.
1: With the Wall Street Business Report, I'm John Scott. Technology stocks leading markets higher worldwide as winners of the artificial intelligence boom gather more strength following several shaky weeks. The S&P 500 rose 0.4 early Wednesday and was on track for a fourth gain in 5 days. The Dow Jones Industrial Average and NASDAQ Composite both in positive territory also. Morgan Stanley shares rose 2%. In pre-market trading after the bank reported revenue of $21.3 billion in the second quarter, a profit of $5.6 billion, both records. It follows a slew of strong reports from big U.S. banks on Tuesday, with all of them to some degree crediting their trading desks. And for the Wall Street Business Report, I'm John Scott.
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3: Consumer-facing banks, we're the only major country in the world that restricts access to the payment system to the consumer-facing banks. So I think you're on the right track to expand the opportunities to serve consumers. And I'm curious about what your thoughts are about the proposal, how it's going, when you expect the rule to be finalized.
4: Yeah, so as I understand it, this skinnier master account proposal is out for comment. It was sent out before I arrived, but I'm keenly interested in what the comments are. My mental model is that the critical infrastructure, the rails that the Fed runs, should be available to those that are applicable, that can comply with our rules and regulations. If I were to draw a hard distinction, this is a public good, and it's a public good that should be used by intermediaries. I don't want the public good to be used by consumers, by people that are on the front lines. But if financial institutions, new and old, want to comply with our regulations and take advantage of this public good, my general predilection is to encourage it.
3: Well, I think that's admirable and important. So that's it's out for comment now. Do you anticipate finalizing sometime this year?
4: I owe you a better answer on the timeline from here, and I pledge to give it to you.
3: Thank you.
4: Thank you.
3: I share a concern that was expressed by my colleague, Mr. Hagerty, that monetary policy should enjoy the committee not having to be as transparent about it, its process. I agree with Senator Hagerty also that the bank supervision component should not enjoy that same level of non-scrutiny. I think we need to scrutinize bank supervision. I'm concerned that that area was sort of hidden from public view for too long. And so I want to just echo what Mr. Hagerty said. Thanks, Mr. Chairman.
5: Yes, ma'am. Senator Kim.
6: Yeah, thank you, Chairman. And Chairman, thank you for coming on out. I actually wanted to build on something that Senator Warnock was going into
7: about AI. New Jersey.
6: And I guess I wanted to ask you, I've seen some public reporting that there was a report produced by Treasury staff for Secretary Bessent, the Federal Reserve, and other financial regulators that outlines the risks associated with the AI boom. Are you familiar with the report?
4: I can't say that I've read that report, but it's certainly a discussion that the Secretary and I have had.
6: Is that something we can follow up on, get a sense of where the status of this report is?
4: Yeah, I'd be happy to both engage in the report and share with you my views.
6: Yeah, but regardless of the report itself, what I understand, it's raising concerns that That much of our financial system right now rests upon AI meeting expectations for productivity gains as profitability, and as well as raising concerns about the concentration in a small number of firms that are heavily reliant on private market financing, specifically invested in data centers in particular. I wanted to just get a sense, do you agree with these underlying economic risks, or do you believe that that analysis is overstating the risks?
4: So I think this is the most important change in our economy in my adult lifetime. I think it has plenty of opportunities and also plenty of risks, and I take both of them seriously.
6: Yeah, I mean, it's something I'm trying to grapple with too. So I'm not expecting that you have a fully baked answer right now, but I hope we can work on this together, because I do think when we're looking at that future, trying to think through the data, I'm trying to think through what data is going to allow us to understand how exposed we are, you know, what the concerns are. And I guess I would just ask you, as you're looking at the data, how would you assess our economy, the state of our economy, if you were to isolate out AI, you know, which I know is driving so much of our growth right now? How is the rest of our economy doing?
4: So it's a fair question. We can start to do a little bit of that. So I mentioned in my opening statement the importance of capital expenditures to aggregate GDP. A good share of that CapEx boom is broadly in or around infrastructure-related artificial intelligence. Not exclusively, but it's part of the real story here. If I were to fast forward 12 months, whether these AI models continue to grow in their efficacy on some exponential curve or not, most of this CapEx is going into things like data centers, new sources of energy. And let's say there was a disappointment on the returns and what AI could do. Many of these investments have alternative uses. But if the question is really how much productivity do we expect to ultimately get from AI, the answer is I don't know. But I'm optimistic that over a longer time horizon, it'll be quite good for the United States and good for both parts of the dual mandate, lower prices and a stronger labor force.
6: Well, I hope we can work on this together and try to get a clearer understanding of just how much risk there is. And look, I'm glad to hear about this, you know, this task force that you're putting together about the productivity side. I will just say the concern amongst young people in particular is very potent and very real. And we have to come up with an answer to them to help them feel reassured right now. Because I get it. They are, as you said, more native in the technology. But that doesn't necessarily help them when the companies themselves are saying, we don't need to hire as many, you know, junior associates or other jobs, especially on the entry level side of things. No matter how much native fluency that they have or understanding and skills, if the businesses are saying, you know, we don't need as many people at the younger, lower end. And so as you're dealing with this task force, I hope it's something that can interact with this committee. I hope we have a chance to be able to talk to some of them and hear from them in that capacity. But I also say, you know, we need to make sure we're speaking human about this and not just getting kind of caught up in that. So I just wanted to flag that for you. One last thing I wanted to just touch base on is, Senator Reid mentioned the concerns about whatever we want to call it, mythos proofing or AI proofing, using AI to be able to shore up our vulnerabilities. A number of us have been talking to some of the financial sector, other critical infrastructure. I guess I just wanted to ask you, does the Fed have all it needs to be able to kind of shore up our vulnerabilities, patch up any vulnerabilities? Has that been a process that you all feel have confidence in so far?
8: Also to a yes or no answer on that one.
4: I'm working on it, and I look forward to working with you on
6: it
4: as well.
6: Let us know how we can help.
4: Yeah.
8: Thank you, Senator Moreno.
9: Thank you, Mr. Chairman, and thank you to you, Chairman Walsh, for being here. It is such a pleasure.
7: You're now listening to Senator Bernie Moreno, Republican from Ohio.
9: I can't explain to you in words the feelings that I had when your predecessor testified versus the feelings of having you here. So truly appreciate the hard work. Some quick questions. You obviously take, we have a whole regulatory structure around banks. What's happened to deposits in American banks since last August? Have they gone up, stayed the same, or gone down?
4: Generally speaking, there are differences, but generally speaking, deposits held in banks is moving positively over that period.
10: And you worry about that. Of course, you watch that, because if you had a massive deposit flight, that would be a problem, correct?
4: I worry about it, but I also use it as a helpful input. When average deposit balances are up, sometimes that could be for good or bad reasons. My sense of the underlying growth is more good than bad.
10: Right, but as a banker, if the bankers want deposits to go up.
4: They sure do.
10: And I just find that interesting as a data point, Mr. Chairman, because we've talked about, or we've had testimony anecdotally from the bank CEOs saying that stablecoins were going to drop deposits in banks. And I just want to point out for the record that the exact opposite has happened.
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14: This is Hugh Hewitt for townhall.com. Graham Plattner ended his bid to represent the people of Maine in the U.S. Senate on Wednesday night. He would have done well to begin his consideration with earnest engagement with the Bible, really. Specifically, the Gospel of Luke, chapter 8, verse 17, where it says, "For nothing is secret that will not be revealed, nor anything hidden that will not be known and come to light." Now more than ever, every candidate must be warned again about this truth, and then again and again. Indeed, it's inevitable for every candidate in every race in which any opponent has the means to dig deep. Every would-be candidate ought to subject himself or herself first to the gauntlet of self-scrutiny, then to a gauntlet of friendly professionals who specialize in digging up opposition research. If an unflattering story exists, it can be found, and it will be found, and it will be on every front page. Plattner's saga is already a tale worth telling. Nothing that is secret will not be revealed. I'm Hugh Hewitt.
15: I'm Nicole Murray with Your Money Now. New York State Governor Kathy Hochul has signed an executive order banning the construction of new data centers using 50 megawatts or more of power for up to 1 year. Hochul said the main concerns are rising power costs and excessive water consumption. It is the first statewide data center ban in the U.S. United Airlines has announced Economy Plus, which features a fully blocked-off middle seat, giving passengers extra elbow room. The airline will start selling the new seat option later this year. Zipline is growing its drone delivery business in the U.S. and has hired former Tesla, Uber Eats, and Waymo executives to help it scale up in new markets. The company is now making one drone delivery every 30 seconds and has surpassed 2.5 million commercial deliveries to date. Stocks are slightly higher on big tech gains and encouraging signs of inflation. Both the Dow and the NASDAQ are up by more than 100 points. That's Your Money Now.
16: Well, it's official. 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
16: You said that the president never, quote, generally or specifically instructed you to lower interest rates. And your testimony at the time did contradict reporting by the Wall Street Journal. So Senator Gallego and I sent you a letter on April 26th clarifying your testimony, and we have not yet received a response. So as we stated in our letter, President Trump told the Wall Street Journal that he thinks you have to lower, his quote was, he thinks you have to lower interest rates. And under your sworn testimony in this committee, you said that the president never generally or specifically instructed you on interest rates. And so I wonder whether you will just commit to responding to our letter.
4: Sure. I stand by every word that I said at my confirmation hearing. And now I have a 7-week track record subsequent to that. And you can judge not just my words, but my actions. And I'm happy to continue the discussion with you about this topic if you think it's fruitful. I will say I've spent 7 weeks doing a lot of hard business of reform, but I'm happy to continue to engage.
16: Okay, and you will respond to the letter that Senator Gallego and I sent to you.
4: I'm happy to find the letter. I think it came to me before I was confirmed to the Fed. I'm happy to find it and work with you and your colleagues and answer any questions you have.
16: Okay, thank you. Now, federal Governor Christopher Waller recently announced a framework to radically transform the Fed systems of 12 regional reserve banks. And Congress deliberately created a centralized system of 12 regional banks to ensure that regional economies and communities are represented when the Fed makes consequential decisions. The Federal Reserve Bank of Richmond, which serves Maryland, employs over 100 of my constituents at the bank's Baltimore branch. And I share our ranking members' concern that these changes are being pursued without consideration of Congress. And so do you agree that regional presidents and board directors are responsible for day-to-day operations under the Federal Reserve Act and not the Federal Reserve Board in Washington?
4: So I love the structure of the Board of Governors and the Reserve Banks in the Federal Reserve Act, and I love the Humphrey Hawkins testimony I am obligated to do to give it to you. As the Federal Reserve Act makes clear, as you know, is the Reserve Banks run operations and their budgets are reviewed and approved by the Board of Governors. With respect more broadly to the proposal you suggested, I think we need to try to do two things at the same time. Be good stewards of taxpayer money and continue to drive efficiencies throughout the system. And at the same time, respect the independence of the reserve banks so that they can show up in Washington at an FOMC meeting and feel as though they have the resources at their disposal to argue their point of view. My addition to what's already been said publicly is my view is the 12 reserve banks should be 12 centers of excellence. And if there is some savings that we're necessarily driving through consolidation of overlapping functions, they should at the same time be able to build out capabilities and solve any of a number of problems of economic policy that are inside of our remit. I've encouraged the 12 reserve banks to think about what they could do to have a center of excellence.
16: So, Mr. Chair, your answer is yes, you do agree that the regional presidents and board directors are responsible for day-to-day operations under that act.
4: I do believe that's subject to the oversight of the Board of Governors and the statute.
16: Okay. Just one last question. Now, you've suggested that artificial intelligence will generate productivity gains that will reduce inflation and help lower interest rates. And I'm optimistic as well about the promise of AI, but we need to be really clear-eyed, I think, in considering the whole economy and the impact there. The Fed has two mandates, low inflation and maximum employment, and you've spoken often about AI's impact on prices and inflation, but inflation is still high. So it's important that the Fed also addresses the employment piece of this mandate, and just as urgently, the Fed should consider who benefits from AI. So some economic models for AI's economic effects foresee gigantic returns for capital holders, but stagnant wages and job losses for workers. So as it relates to AI, what specifically is the Fed doing, studying, or preparing for under your maximum employment mandate?
4: So I endorse both parts of the dual mandate, and I don't want to suggest that productivity and the AI wave only impacts one part of it. We've got no legislative orphans, and I think that the effect on the labor markets is real and something we're thinking long and hard about, short-term, medium-term, and long-term.
16: Okay. Thank you.
17: Senator Banks.
18: Thank you, Mr. Chairman. Chairman Warsh, welcome back.
17: committee for the first time as the chairman of the Federal Reserve. I was proud to vote for your confirmation back in May, and it's great to have you come back. I understand we do this on the committee, Mr. Chairman, twice a year. I'm looking forward to continued dialogues with you and before this committee for many years to come. You're very familiar with my state, Indiana. We've talked about Indiana a great deal. There's no state in America that has a stronger manufacturing base than Indiana.
7: We'll send Senator Jim Banks, Republican from
17: manufacturing
7: Indiana.
17: Jobs are the biggest share of our workforce in our state and accounts for about a quarter of our state's economy. For decades, though, policymakers here in Washington have turned a blind eye as foreign countries erode our manufacturing base and rely on artificially cheap labor.
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0: News this hour at Town Hall. I'm Bob Agnew in Washington. One person is dead, three other people missing after a pontoon boat sank on Tuesday in the waters off San Francisco.
19: On the boat were mostly family members holding a memorial service. 16 people were rescued. The group was on a three-deck pontoon vessel almost filled to capacity near Alcatraz Island. When crews arrived at the scene, they found the vessel almost fully underwater, with the motor still running and leaking fuel. Rescuers have been searching for the missing with divers, helicopters, and boats in open ocean on the western side of the Golden Gate Bridge. I'm Donna Warder.
0: President Trump has national defense on his mind as he makes a trip to Pennsylvania. We get a preview from correspondent Willie Nelson.
20: President Trump travels to Carlisle, Pennsylvania today, where he's scheduled to speak at the Pennsylvania Defense and Innovation Summit at the U.S. Army War College at 3:15 p.m. Eastern. The event is expected to focus on defense priorities, military readiness, and emerging technologies as the administration continues its push to strengthen America's defense industrial base. Willie Nelson, The White House.
0: Former top lawyer at Goldman Sachs and White House counsel to President Obama, Catherine Remler, set to be questioned by a House committee on her relationship with Jeffrey Epstein. More on that from correspondent Bernie Bennett.
21: Her testimony Wednesday to the House Oversight Committee comes after thousands of documents released by the Justice Department showed an extensive relationship between her and Epstein. She tried to downplay her relationship in more recent statements, calling him a, quote, monster. While Remler announced in February that she would step down from Goldman Sachs on June 30th, she remains an employee at the company. Bernie Bennett, Washington.
0: World shares are mixed and oil prices have climbed a bit after Iran issued new threats involving its tensions with the U.S. It's threatening to block Middle East energy exports now that the U.S. resumed its blockade of Iranian ports. South Korea's KOSPI index jumped more than 6%. This is SRN News.
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18: I'm Susan Lee, and this is the Fox Business Report.
25: Stocks rose in early trading. Optimism is being fed by a cooler-than-expected inflation reading. The producer price index for June declined 0.3%, helped by lower energy prices, though crude oil prices rose this month. ASML, the Dutch tech company that makes machines to manufacture chips, reported strong demand in the recent quarter. ASML shares are up more than 1%. United Airlines reports earnings after the Wall Street close. Shares of Indianapolis-based Elevance Health are down 8%. It reported a better-than-expected quarter, and it's raising expectations for the year, though the health insurer lost some members when it raised prices. And payment company Stripe and investment firm Advent International have made an offer to buy PayPal. That's your Fox Business Report. I'm Jenny Coselda. Invested in you.
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27: To AI and the influence, all of those things are really important. And I think some of my other colleagues might have asked questions. I was on the AI one in particular. I hope that there will be the inclusion of other voices beyond economic experts and tech individuals, but actually families, businesses, people that are actually both consuming and impacted by AI. So if you could talk a little bit more about the makeup of that one in particular and how you will include people both in the task force and how you will include Main Street in your ongoing work at the Fed, because before we had the Fed Listens tours, we had, and I heard positive from both folks on the Federal Reserve side as well as the community side. So could you talk about the inclusion of Main Street on the task forces and then ongoing in your work, how will you include Main Street?
28: Yeah, so let me address both those questions, Senator. First, on the task forces, we have 15 people across five task forces. I think there's a breadth of views, perspectives, expertise. They're all fantastic. They aren't decision makers. You're talking to one of the ultimate decision makers. And I believe, like you do in the Reserve Banks, the Reserve Bank presidents bring a breadth of views from their communities, from their businesses. And they and we are going to be the deciders about what to do with these. I don't want you to think that I've outsourced anything to these task forces other than coming up with new ideas.
27: Which is fine. My question is more related to the makeup. One of the concerns I have, even on technology, we've seen incredible advances where voices and were not included of other folks. And so, therefore, we had technology that mistakenly took a black judge and thought that he was a criminal based on bad input of how the technology. So I'm talking about the input in the task forces as well as your ongoing input. Yeah. I don't know if you will continue with like Fed Listens or any of those things, but how will you get feedback from community organizations, small businesses, consumers?
28: Yeah. I don't mean to give you an excuse. I've been here 7 weeks. We've been pushing for reforms, but you have my commitment. The focus under my chairmanship at the Fed is what's happening in the real economy. And by the way, there are plenty of people on Wall Street who are upset with me already that I'm somehow not feeding them all the information they'd gotten before. And if they only had my dot, everything would be swell. My message to them is play the ball, don't play the Fed. By that, I mean, figure out what's happening in the real economy. Respond to data that's happening in the real economy rather than somehow suggest that we're going to be focused on Wall Street. So you have my commitment to focus on Main Street because it matters mostly to our dual mandate.
27: Well, I appreciate the time. I will also follow up with questions for the record and also particularly on the data piece as well. And I yield back, Mr. Chairman.
4: Thank you, ma'am. For senators who wish to submit questions for the hearing record, please do so by Wednesday, July 22nd. The chairman will have 45 days from that day to submit your responses to questions for the record. This has been a great hearing. Thank you. Well done so far, so good. We look forward to even more time that we could spend together. And I frankly believe that the American people will have their trust restored under your leadership as relates to the Federal Reserve.
28: Thank you, Mr. Chairman.
4: Absolutely.
8: This time on the Senate side, as we just heard from the chair, Tim Scott, Republican from South Carolina, and of course, the ranking member, Elizabeth Warren, the Democrat from Massachusetts, had, as expected, a fiery exchange with Mr. Warsh. But this is the second day, a very similar line of questions to what we heard yesterday in front of the House Financial Services Committee. Warsh once again professing his independence when asked repeatedly, said President Trump has not tried to interfere with the central bank, stating the president, quote, has not tried to influence the conduct of monetary policy, unquote, and that he would continue to do his job if President Trump attempted to influence him, saying that he would, quote, keep his head down and do the job, unquote, if the president made such an attempt, saying toward the end there as well that investors should figure out what's happening in the economy, saying that plenty of people on Wall Street are upset with me already. We'll keep tabs, of course, on a series of hearings on Capitol Hill today. Warsh was just one of them. We've got the president's nominees, actual confirmation hearings as opposed to updates from their agencies, his nominees for attorney general and for DNI. We'll talk more about that as Republicans also release their plans, their framework for reconciliation 3.0. We're talking defense spending here and farm relief. We'll get to that in a moment with Eric Wasson, who is live on Capitol Hill today. But why don't we set the baseline first with our friend Charlie Pellett. He's been watching the markets as Kevin Warsh has been talking as we get to stocks, bonds, oil, and a lot more. Charlie, take it away.
9: Hi, thank you very much, Joe. Matthew, little change where we stand right now on the S&P 500 index. In fact, unchanged. We have been swinging between gains and losses, but safe to say we are just about the worst level of the day right now on the S&P, down by 1 point. 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This morning we got the PPI report. It did show softer than anticipated inflation. The Dow's now advancing 95 points, up 0.2. NASDAQ little changed on the day as well, with the NASDAQ 100 index down by 1%. 10-year 4.55%. Gold down $14 the ounce, down 0.4%. A retreat for crude, lower, little change, down 0.2%, $79.14 a barrel on WTI. Brent crude right now, $84.47, down 0.3%. And that, Joe Matthew, is a Bloomberg Business Flash.
8: All right, Charlie, we thank you, sir. We'll get back to Charlie pretty soon, actually, about 10 minutes away with another check on Wall Street here. Red headline on the terminal as SpaceX drops below its IPO price for the first time today. A couple of stocks that have been getting a lot of attention lately are not faring terribly well. SpaceX being probably number one after staging the biggest IPO in history. It's down 3% now, 132. Remember, it debuted at 135. We're also watching Micron because it's Wednesday. That's the story just about every day in this market, for better or worse. Following SK lower, Micron shares are below $900 now, down 10%. This is a big one, losing almost $100. So we'll see if the bottom feeders are waiting on the sidelines, because history would suggest that they will at some point here be buying the dip, certainly as we approach inflection points on the moving averages. Politics raging here in Washington with a lot to discuss. So thanks for joining us here on the Wednesday edition here on Bloomberg Radio. We're streaming live on YouTube. Get in there now as we take you to Capitol Hill next. Search Bloomberg Business News Live. Find our live stream. You can pause it. You can back it up. I'm telling you, it's the coolest thing you got going. You basically have the whole terminal in your lap free. Am I even allowed to say that? Probably not. But it's kind of true. Live headlines, live stock quotes, live interviews. As the Republican leadership in the House rolls out the framework here for Reconciliation 3.0. Yes, the one everyone says doesn't have a chance to pass. They're going for it anyway, and this is not cheap stuff. We're talking about a roughly $80 billion plan, and a lot of that's going to be defense spending. $67 billion, they say, $11 billion for farm aid, and the president wants the Save America Act in this thing. If you talk to the leadership and you were having an honest question, they would probably tell you they do not have the votes. So can they get them? Let's start there with Eric Wasson, Bloomberg, of course, congressional correspondent, live on the Hill right now. Eric, it's great to see you. I know the vice president's heading up there to rally the troops today. Will that help?
7: I think it will. Just to give you some updated numbers, the plan now has been released. It's a little bit more expensive. In fact, it's $95 billion total. Of that would be $73 billion for Iran war-related costs, $12 for farmers, and $10 billion, which we expect to be used for grants to incentivize states to check voters' IDs. This would sort of fall short of the main Save America Act idea of forcing states to do so, but we just really believe that would not abide with Senate budget rules. You know, Senate budget rules say these budget bills have to be fiscal in nature. So this is, they're trying, already getting some blowback. I just saw Nancy Mace saying that she's upset that this adds to the deficit. There's no real offsets here. Early on in the discussion, there was talks of hundreds of billions of dollars in anti-fraud, as it was termed, Medicaid, Medicare, and other provisions. They're all out. The Hawks wanted $350 billion for the Pentagon. This is a much smaller one, although we're hearing rumblings maybe they'll do Reconciliation 4 in December after the election. So, you know, this is, you know, this is like becoming like, you know, almost like a Jason-style movie where you just have sequel after sequel. But nonetheless, it is the priority for the Speaker and the Republicans. You know, munitions are running low, whether you support the Iran war or not. They're saying, look, this is a defense emergency, and we got to get this done. The idea is to have the budget, which is the outline, on the floor of the House next week, and then come back in September and pass it. But that's right before the election. I was just looking at the polls. 60% of Americans in Quinnipiac poll do not support the Iran war. This will be a dicey vote for some Republicans about to go to the polls.
8: It's like a Jason movie. The hand keeps coming out of the water. Here, Eric Wasson. How did this get to be? This is amazing. $95 billion. That's incredible. Does it stand a chance of passing on the floor?
7: I think the smaller version has a bigger chance of passing than the $350 billion, because the $350 billion really put you in a position of, well, we need to offset some of this, but how do we do that? And our moderates going to vote for things, even that are term fraud, that can be painted as Medicare cuts right before the election. You know, you talk to senior Republican aides, they say, look, if this went through the normal war funding process, it would not be offset. Okay, they admit that maybe the farm aid and election money is a bit of a different story. So there might be some discussion about offsetting that. But if you look at the way this outline is written, where would you find offset for farm aid? By cutting food stamps. That would be very controversial. You know, where would you money for? It has to be within the committees of jurisdiction, right? They're not including tax measures, ways and means, the one that we always focus on, tax, Medicare, Medicaid. That's not in this budget. So that's not going to touch those big things. Much the disappointment of some free market, people like Club for Growth and others that want to see the capital gains tax index and others. That's not happening this time. But, you know, maybe in the lame duck.
8: All right. This is really helpful. I'd like to ask you about defense spending. This issue is looming large today. The president's on his way to Pennsylvania with Senator McCormick at his defense conference. Eric, and the NDAA, we say it every year, must pass legislation is what the boilerplate tells us, is running into some trouble here. If it's must pass, will it pass?
7: well, you know, it was blocked by Senate Democrats. They view this as a vote to sort of green light the Iran war. And they really feel like unless that's resolved, this is toxic for them. It also has a higher top line than they would like. It does include some of the administration wants to basically increase the defense budget from $1 trillion to $1.5 trillion. And part of that is in that NDAA. Part of it was part of this other budget. I know it's a bit confusing, but the Democrats are saying you can't increase the Pentagon money without fully funding. Part of education unilaterally, who's cutting federal workers left and right. And they just feel like, you know, this is not a bipartisan compromise when you step back for it, as much as the hawks normally would vote for defense. And there is acknowledgement by people like Chris Coons and others that, you know, we have spent, you know, our munitions. We are low on cruise missiles. We need other things that were used and continue to be used to bomb Iran. But we don't have a coherent plan from the president, in their view, an exit strategy. And frankly, even briefings. You know, we have people from Bill Cassidy and others on the Republican side saying, why aren't you up here briefing? You know, very controversially, the president issued a new notification to Congress just days ago saying the Iran war has restarted. This is an attempt to avoid a 60-day clock by which he needs to get authorization from Congress under the War Powers Act.
8: So what, just quickly, what happens if NDAA does not pass? Does that act?
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15: I'm Dave Duncan with Your Money Now. Stocks rose today, led by gains in major tech stocks as traders reacted to more data showing inflation is cooling. The S&P 500, NASDAQ Composite, and the Dow Jones Industrial Average are all up. Shares of big tech companies bolstered the market. Inflation slowed to 3.5% in June as Americans got a break from gasoline prices. Over the month, prices dropped substantially from May. Unfortunately, with President Trump resuming hostilities with Iran, energy prices could head higher again in July. Oil is down slightly this afternoon. Sticking with inflation, Federal Reserve Chairman Kevin Warsh testified yesterday before Congress that the Fed is committed to the 2% inflation goal.
16: That's our clear and constant aim, the star we steer by. And if we get policy right, and I can assure you we will, the inflation surge of the last 5 years will be a thing of the past.
15: I'm Dave Duncan. That's Your Money Now.
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29: Stack, they are all in the red, giving up earlier gains. You're on the GIP ski screen on the S&P, and we are looking at lows of the day right now. Down 10, 75.33, where we stand down by about 0.1%. We've got the Dow lower by 45 points. Lows of the day down 0.1%. NASDAQ turning around as well, down by 0.1%. While techs are selling off, interesting to note that the Bloomberg Mag 7 Index is higher. That index up now by 2.1%. The 10-year on Warsh testimony day, 4.55%. The 2-year, 4.14%. Gold down $17 the ounce, down 0.4%. And crude holding below $80 a barrel, specifically West Texas Intermediate crude, 79.26 now, down by 0.1%. Briefly, Anthropic said to be planning IPO investor meetings as its listing nears. And sources tell Bloomberg the Yankees are in advanced talks to raise nearly $3 billion of financing from a global Apollo Global Management as more institutional capital flows into pro sports. Recapping, stocks lower, S&P down by 0.1%, SpaceX below its IPO price. That, Joe Matthew, is a Bloomberg Business Flash.
8: All right, Charlie, that's what you need to know from Charlie Pellett, and he'll be back in 20 minutes with more on the markets here on Balance of Power. It's the Wednesday edition, and we have deployed the best of Bloomberg in two different places in the country today to follow this unfolding narrative about defense spending. While lawmakers are gnashing teeth over the NDAA and arguing about whether the Pentagon ought to have $1 trillion or $1.5 trillion budget in the next year, it'll probably land somewhere in between by the shape of things. And as we resume a war with Iran, there are two very important conversations happening today. One of them's in Pennsylvania, where Tyler Kendall went. The president's on his way there as well for a roundtable at Senator McCormick's defense summit that's taking place there. In Aspen, it is what has long been billed as the premier national security and foreign policy conference. They come from all over the world for the Aspen Security Forum. And we have deployed our asset, David Gura, right in the middle of it all to capture the conversations and give us a sense of the way this is unfolding as we go back to war, as I mentioned, with Iran. And a fifth day now of strikes with a market that is starting to get a little bit worried about the geopolitical direction, the price of oil and gas, and of course, the cost of weaponry, rebuilding munitions that have been spent, and we continue to burn in real time in the Middle East and in Ukraine. Let's get to David right now. He joins us from the Aspen Security Forum. David, it's great to have you with us here on Balance of Power. What are you hearing as you join sideline conversations about some of these tough questions?
0: Yeah, it is a very vibrant sideline, Joe, as you might imagine. And yes, we're at this geographic remove. This conference has happened for many decades and has drawn bipartisan members of Congress, as you mentioned, ambassadors and representatives from countries all over the world. There's no difference this year. They're all here. But everyone is tracking what's happening in the Middle East. And it's been difficult to have conversations because so much news is changing so much. So I sat down, you mentioned, with the former Defense Secretary Mark Esper yesterday. That was right after the latest bombing campaign yesterday concluded, when that blockade was going to go back into effect. So everyone paying acute attention to what's happening in the Middle East and thinking about the plan forward. And I was struck by how emphatic Secretary Esper was in our conversation yesterday that blockade needed to be in place, that memo of understanding is now dead, and he's counseling this administration really to go back to the drawing board, keep that blockade in place for as long as they need to come to an agreement that is more substantive than the one that they signed just a few weeks ago. There's a huge focus here on China as well, as you might imagine. I think that there's a sense here among a lot of policymakers, past and present, that the U.S. has been distracted. Its gaze has been directed eastward. Yes, what's happening in Ukraine, but the Middle East as well. And as you know, Joe, there's a lot of concern about what China is doing when it comes to AI and, of course, when it comes to trade policy as well.
8: Mm-hmm. Let's stick with Iran for a moment. As David mentions, the comments from Mark Esper. Let's listen to what he said.
1: I don't think the ceasefire was ever in place. I've been describing it more as a suspension of major hostilities because we were having every few days these tit-for-tat strikes, right? So that said, he's hinted at, but I'd like to hear him explicitly say the MOU is done.
8: The MOU is done, and the president has said that. He's saying a lot more, though, David Gura, and I'm wondering how his remarks in this interview he did with Fox might be playing there. He said next week it gets really bad for them because next week comes the power plants. Next week comes the bridges. We're going to knock out all their power plants. We're going to knock out all their bridges unless they get to the table and negotiate. Is the vibe in Aspen reacting to this statement, or is this something they've already heard before?
0: I mean, we've heard variations on that before, of course, Joan, and the alarm that comes with that, of course, some of these could be war crimes if he were to mount that bombing campaign that he's described there on civilian targets. But I think it belies the fact that there is no strategy beyond that. So there's this effort by the president to get back to the negotiating table. And we heard from the Iranian government that, look, they feel like the U.S. walked away from this. They don't feel like they walked away from this memo of understanding and this 60-day period. So they don't really feel a lot of propulsion to get back to having diplomatic talks with the U.S. I think that that's what's most evident to me as I talk to folks here, is the emphasis on there needing to be a concrete strategy on a path forward here when it comes to Iran. And I had a fascinating conversation yesterday with Megan O'Sullivan, who's a world-renowned energy expert who's based at the Belfer Center at the Harvard Kennedy School. And she said something that I've heard echoed by a number of energy experts here, which is, you look at the price of oil, it wasn't as bad as a lot of folks thought it would be, including the president. He often says, as you know, Joe, there were warnings that it could be $200 a barrel as a result of his decision to bomb Iran, and we didn't get anywhere near that number. But as we've seen in recent days, it's the crack spread. It's the difference between the price of oil and refined products that has grown wider and wider. It is this yawning gap now. And I think that that concern to Dr. O'Sullivan and other energy experts here is, what's that going to mean? And certainly, chiefly, what that's going to mean is that you and I are going to be paying more at the pump, and a lot of the products that we buy are going to be more expensive as well. So there's kind of a storm on the horizon here when it comes to, yes, this conflict, but its knock-on effects as well, that we haven't really felt the economic knock-on effects of that in full yet. And there's a level of complacency, I think, around the world that, look, the global economy weathered this reasonably well. A note of caution from Dr. O'Sullivan and others that we shouldn't take that at face. That's likely to change here in the weeks and months ahead.
8: I heard you talking about the crack spreads with McGlone on the weekend show alongside Ms. Ruffini last weekend. So AAA says we're at $3.89. Gas body is pointing to $4, you know, in the next couple of days here. I will note, though, crude oil has turned lower today. We're down just a fraction. David, what does the crew at Aspen think of a $1.5 trillion Pentagon budget? Is it expected to actually be reality?
0: I don't think so, at least not from the crew gathered here. And you brought up the kind of split screen that we're seeing here. Yes, there are folks from the defense world here in Aspen. There are a lot of folks from the defense world in Carlisle as well. I suspect that that number is going to be more palatable to a lot of those members of the Pentagon, the National Security Staff, and the Trump administration who are gathered at that conference that's taking place simultaneously. I would say a lot of the conversation when it comes to defense spending centers on what the U.S. can learn from the conflict in Ukraine. No surprise, I think, to a lot of people who've watched that unfold, the way that a very cheaply made drone can stand up to ballistic missiles that cost many millions of dollars and takes years to make. So I think that's very much the focus here, is thinking about the defense budget in that way, looking at sort of the novel changes that we've seen when it comes to military technology, pushing aside that massive number, which I should say is just gargantuan compared to what we've seen in defense budgets past, and looking at how to spend that money smartly. A lot of conversations here about what the president promised in Ankara just a few days ago, giving that Patriots license to Ukraine, the prospect of them getting more of that missile defense system, but really thinking more broadly and more creatively about what it means, what lessons they could learn from what's happened in Ukraine, and how they could be applied by the U.S. and other nations in their own defense.
8: You were very delicate in the way you referenced the event in Pennsylvania today, David Gura. The headline that I see at the Hill, Trump administration snubs Aspen Security Forum for second consecutive year. I remember when this came about last year, there was a reference from Sean Parnell, the spokesman for the Pentagon, said the event does not align with the values of the DOD. What's this story? What's it all about?
0: So I think you and I spoke last year about this right after it had happened. A number of generals and defense staff were scheduled to be here at this forum last year. At the very last minute, Secretary of Defense Pete Hegseth told them that they couldn't go. And it was kind of the beginning of what we've seen over the last year, which is him kind of canceling fellowship programs with major universities, for instance, kind of scaling back the level of engagement the Pentagon would have with events like these and institutions like Harvard, Princeton, where customarily the Pentagon has allowed members of the military to go for further education. That wounded the organizers of this conference. I think I can say that very safely, because for so long, as I mentioned, this has been a conference kind of above partisanship. And they do miss, I think, having members of the administration here in the way that they would have had during past administrations. Look, there's no soreness about the fact that this other conference is going on. But I think that what you would hear from Ambassador Nick Burns, who is one of the organizers of this conference, is that what has made this conference great is having people from all backgrounds coming together to talk. And I think what's sorely missed here on the issues that we've been talking about, whether that's defense spending or the future of military technology or China, is the opportunity to hear directly from members of this administration, from the U.S. government itself. We are not getting that in quite the way that we have in years past. Actually, this is largely confined to the national security apparatus. We don't have members of the Defense Department, members of the State Department really aren't here, save for a couple of ambassadors, including Tom Barrack, who's coming here from the Middle East. But you do see a presence on the economic side, and I'm going to sit down a bit later today with Jameson Greer, the U.S. Trade Representative. There is Great. Still an eagerness, I think, on the part of the economic side of this administration to introduce that to members of this wider community as well.
8: Fascinating. Well, I'm looking at this backdrop. I mean, it's another ugly location that you've decided to locate yourself, yes. David Gura. What do you do in the summer there? I mean, you're not skiing. Yes. You playing like disc golf after the show, or what do you do this time of year?
0: So this takes place at the Aspen Meadows Resort, which the Aspen Institute created. And so when you walk in, you pass all the pickleball courts. And I should say I have not played any pickleball since I've been here. But you're right to point out that the setting is picturesque okay. and beautiful. The morning starts for participants here with bird watching. If you're one of the first 15 to get here, lo, wow. I was not one of them today. But it is a special place with a lot of remove, as I mentioned at the top. And I think that it is conducive to folks getting together for casual conversations on the sidelines. I've been very lucky to be able to film a number of those, and we'll continue to do so today and tomorrow.
8: Great. Joe. I love that. I think social video, David. We need more of that. Get the bird watchers. We'll put it all over the website or something like that. It's great to see you, my friend. Be safe out there. Aspen Security Forum with the one and only David Gura. He'll be back later on in the broadcast as he shares some of these great conversations with us. And coming up, we're going to assemble our political panel.

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16: With SRN News, I'm Bob Agnew in Washington. President Trump traveling to Carlisle, Pennsylvania today. There he's scheduled to speak at the Pennsylvania Defense and Innovation Summit at the U.S. Army War College. That's set for 3:15 Eastern Time this afternoon. The focus will be on defense priorities, military preparedness, and emerging technologies. A former top lawyer at Goldman Sachs and White House counsel to President Barack Obama Catherine Rumler, set to be questioned by a House committee on her relationship with Jeffrey Epstein. She'll be appearing before the House Oversight Committee. And that appearance comes after thousands of documents released by the Justice Department showed an extensive relationship between her and the convicted child sex trafficker. At least one person has confirmed dead, three others still missing after a pontoon boat sank yesterday. It happened in the waters off the coast of San Francisco. 16 other people were rescued. The boat had been

0: caring, mostly family members, part of a memorial service.
1: For the Wall Street Business Report, I'm John Scott. Technology stocks leading markets higher worldwide as winners of the artificial intelligence boom gather more strength following several shaky weeks. The S&P 500 rose 0.4 early Wednesday and was on track for a fourth gain in 5 days. The Dow Jones Industrial Average and NASDAQ Composite both in positive territory also. Morgan Stanley shares rose 2% in pre-market trading after the bank reported revenue of $21.3 billion in the second quarter, a profit of $5.6 billion, both records. It follows a slew of strong reports from big U.S. banks on Tuesday, with all of them to some degree crediting their trading desks. And for the Wall Street Business Report, I'm John Scott.
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3: Lower, little change down under 0.1%, $84.68 a barrel on Brent. Wall Street further dialing back bets on Fed interest rate increases this year, but could we perhaps see a rate hike before the midterms in September? Stephen Stanley is chief economist at Santander U.S. Capital Markets. He was interviewed on Bloomberg Surveillance.
4: It would actually be exhibit one in Warsh's argument for, hey, we're independent, right? So in some ways, hiking in September, which, you know, would be kind of something that the Fed typically has avoided moving right before the election. But I think moving in September actually bolsters his credibility in a way, especially if there's a strong case for the move.
3: Stephen Stanley, chief economist at Santander U.S. Capital Markets, interviewed on Surveillance. After earnings, Morgan Stanley shares down 1%. Goldman, which reported yesterday, down 1.7%. Right now, we've got BlackRock after earnings up by 6.9%. I'm Charlie Pellett. That's Joe Matthew. This is a Bloomberg Business Flash.
5: All right, Charlie, we do thank you. As the president takes to Truth Social, while he was listening to Charlie Pellett, he was grabbing the phone there. I hit send right when Charlie sent it back to me, upset about data centers. Big story yesterday, if you didn't hear it, on Balance of Power. Kathy Hochul, the governor of New York, put up a one-year moratorium on data centers. New York. And as I read from Bloomberg Intelligence, our litigation analyst Justin Teresi says it's probably not the last. After Hochul's July 14 executive order paused new large data centers in New York for up to a year, he writes, hyperscalers like Alphabet, Amazon, Microsoft, as well as developers such as Equinix, and yes, Digital Realty Trust face increased policy risk as political will appears to be building and spillover is likely. Digital Realty shares lower today by about 0.5%, giving up some important technical levels on the way down. Enter President Trump asking New York to change its policy. Let's get to Truth Social here and see what the president has in mind. Quote, New York State has made a terrible decision. Data centers are tremendous wins for the states and communities that are lucky enough to get them. New York should change its policy immediately, all caps. The radical left Democrats, as he writes, must not be allowed to cause us to lose data centers, AI, and all of this incredible new technology to China and other countries. If you also search the terminal, though, you will find that some Republicans finding a populist streak when it comes to data centers. This is more complex than just left versus right, and certainly more complex than the hyperscalers versus the rest of the world. We're talking about competing for water and power, which is pretty important for neighborhoods, not to mention the racket that some of these things can make. Park that. We'll have more on it later. With high drama today on Capitol Hill and a couple of confirmation hearings that we wanted to bring you in on here, we brought you the second day of testimony from Kevin Warsh, but it was the confirmation hearings for President Trump's nominees for Attorney General and DNI that had our attention. And we'll start with Acting Attorney General Todd Blanche before the Senate Judiciary Committee today, speaking with very skeptical Democrats, even a couple of skeptical Republicans when it came to John Cornyn, Tom Tillis, and others. Cornyn saying that there's a way for Blanche to earn his vote, but he could also lose it. Enter John Kennedy, the Republican from Louisiana, the folksy voice of the Republican caucus, with a back and forth That got to the heart of the matter when it comes to independence for President Trump. Listen.
6: Are you and President Trump friends?
7: I'm his lawyer, was his lawyer, and now I'm the deputy attorney general. So I met him as his criminal defense attorney. I'm not sure there's very many people who have ever had a criminal defense attorney who calls that person their friend. I now have a...
6: Let me put it this way. Are you enemies?
7: No, we're not enemies at all.
5: We assembled our political panel to help us walk through some of these because, you know, the conventional wisdom is no matter how much fireworks we get, still waiting on that Guinness record, by the way, from July 4th. Both of these gentlemen are likely to be confirmed. Bloomberg Politics contributors Jeanne Shanzano and Rick Davis are with us. Jeanne is our Democratic analyst and democracy visiting fellow at Harvard Kennedy School's Ash Center. Rick is a Republican strategist and partner at Stone Court Capital. Jeanne, I could listen to John Kennedy all day long, and I think you could too. I'm just wondering if that exchange highlights the issue here and if it even matters, because Blanche will be confirmed either way.
8: I am not as convinced that it is a done deal. I think if I had to be a guessing person, probably like, 60-40, he gets confirmed. But the trick is he's got to get out of committee, and that means he's got to keep Cornyn and Tillis on his side. And, just before we came on, Joe, I have to confess, I've been listening to this since 9 a.m., so I'm all into this. Right before we came on, you had Tom Tillis there, and I'm going to quote him directly. He said, "I want to stick a fork into this turkey of the 1776 fund." And of course, what he's referring to there is the big holdup for him and for John Cornyn, at least one of the biggest ones, which is this anti-weaponization fund. And the fact that in response to questions from John Cornyn, you had Todd Blanche unwilling again to put in writing that this fund is dead. And of course, lawyers will tell you the reason you don't put it out in writing is because it is a contract. It can be negotiated as we go forward. And so you now have Tom Tillis talking about Congress taking action and in passing legislation to say that this fund is dead. And of course, many Democrats and Republicans don't want to do that because this was not anything to do with Congress to begin with. So that, I think, is going to be the biggest sticking point, is this anti-weaponization fund and the fact that it protects the Trump family from auditing by the IRS going forward.
5: Well, what do you think here, Rick? I mean, if there was one thing from the you had one job category, it would be this, to hose down concerns about the anti-weaponization fund. Does his response imply to you that Donald Trump wants to keep the door open to this?
9: The fact that there isn't a written agreement to not go forward with it, since there is a written agreement to go forward with it under certain terms and conditions, seems to me that he really wasn't prepared for this hearing. I mean, it's a no-brainer. You've made the decision, a Sherman-esque statement, there will be no fund. Then just do what the document that it makes it exist says, which is write a memo to the president and get his signature on it that says there will be no weaponization fund. I don't know why that's so hard. I mean, unless the back door is still open to trying to do this at a later date after the elections, after confirmation. I mean, he's just really picking a fight he doesn't need to pick if you are to believe what he's telling the committee. But this is the same guy who said he would not have any political repercussions going after political figures at the Justice Department. Yeah. And we see how that kind of turned out. So, I think it could cause him a little bit of heartburn. I mean, I don't think Tillis and Cornyn are kidding when they say they have to be satisfied. The question is, did today satisfy them? If I were them, I'd want it in writing.
5: Okay, and I suppose they could get that still, Jeanne. If not, maybe you're right. Maybe this isn't so easy because there were two sticking points. It was the anti-weaponization fund, and then it was the Epstein files. Were you satisfied with everything you heard from Blanche on this? He referred to the law that was passed and said that the Justice Department has released every document that it is aware of. This is case closed, it sounds like, to him. How about you?
8: Yeah, he may say it's case closed. I'm not sure he has convinced all the members. And this is another area that was pretty stunning to me about the testimony. And it's something that we saw with Pam Bondi, this refusal to meet with the victims. He was asked by Dick Durbin, he was asked by others, can you tell us that you will meet face to face with these victims? And he talked about other people in the office meeting with them. He was hemming and pawing, but he would not commit. And, you know, I think Rick raises an excellent point. Either he was ill-prepared on the Epstein files and also on this issue of the anti-weaponization fund, or they were banking on the fact, rightly so, like most of us, that Lindsey Graham would be in that empty seat there, and they wouldn't have to have this come down potentially to Cornyn or Tillis, these free agents sort of going rogue. But now that's the situation they're in, and it is pretty stunning, particularly again on the anti-weaponization fund, because it is such a sticking point for those two, that he will not commit to putting that in writing, except that he is doing that at the direction or at the behest of the president, for whom that fund matters an awful lot. And that gets back to the issue of independence that so many people are concerned about.
10: All right, so nothing's changed here. It's pretty wild when you come out of a confirmation hearing like this, you're not actually sure if this person's going to get confirmed or not. But there was another important one today for DNI. Rick Davis, Jay Clayton testifying before the Senate Intelligence Committee. And the stakes are a little bit different here because Republicans and Democrats want anyone other than Bill Pulte. So I don't know, maybe this is a done deal no matter what he says. I will tell you that Senator Warner, Rick, from your state of Virginia, Democrat Mark Warner, wanted to know about the 2020 election and whether he, in fact, believed that Donald Trump won it. Here's what Clayton said.
11: I'm not an election denier. Joe Biden was certified as the president of the United States. We have substantial work to do, and I've made it in improving our electoral processes. It's part of national security, and I feel strongly about that.
10: Was certified to be president. Is that the same as he won, Rick? Is that good enough?
9: It's not the same as he won. And I just once would like to see some federal office holder say that America has the greatest election systems in the face of the earth and that we should be the beacon of what everybody strives for, because we are. I mean, that's a fact. There are no other facts. They've been tested in hundreds of courts around the country. And why leading legal officials in the Trump administration just can't say the words. And we know why, because Donald Trump doesn't want him to say those words. I guess, you know, I'm getting to the point where I'm almost bored by the question, because every nominee gets it and every nominee says the same thing, which is what we heard today. But look, it is a red flag. I mean, like, well, so we're going to give you a public office to potentially go back to the 2020 elections and try to find dirt that has not been found to date. I mean, if all the people who've been looking for it have not been able to find it, then maybe we should just stop looking.
10: Wow. Great answer, Jeannie. I don't know about you, but I keep hearing that Democrats are so upset with the idea of Bill Pulte that they will help to clear Jay Clayton. What's going to happen with this one?
8: They very well might, and that was certainly our understanding. But of course, in the meantime, after the president pulled his hearing prior, hoping to force Republicans to move on the Save America Act, what happened was Jay Clayton, in his role as the U.S. Attorney for the Southern District of New York, served subpoenas on New York Times reporters. And this has sparked a huge, huge controversy over the freedom of the press and the First Amendment. Why is he serving subpoenas at the home over the weekend of New York Times reporters? Because they dared to question the president's use or non-use, as it was leaving Ankara, of his new Qatari Air Force One jet. They weren't the only ones to do it. It wasn't really that stunning of a story given everything we read these days, but it got under the skin of Donald Trump and out went those subpoenas. And apparently Cash Patel couldn't go to Vegas over the weekend or his girlfriend's concert. He had to stay in the White House for 8 hours and work on this case. And it was Jay Clayton who delivered those subpoenas. So while Democrats may have been inclined to support him in comparison with Bill Pulte for good reason, that really does throw a monkey wrench into these hearings and the support they're going to give to him. I think in the end he gets over the line only because Bill Pulte is so objectionable to so many people with his lack of experience.
0: Wow.
10: You'd say it can only go down from here, but I wouldn't say it out loud. Rick Davis and Jeannie Shanzano are with us, I'm happy to say, and they'll be back in our second hour, our great panel with our two politics contributors. Kaylee Lyons will join us, and so too will our global television audience. Stay here. Hour two of Balance of Powers on the way on Bloomberg.
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13: I'm Dave Duncan with Your Money Now. The share of job seekers out of work for 6 months or longer is hovering near its highest level in 5 years, according to the Wall Street Journal. Nearly 2 million Americans have been locked out of the job market for at least half a year. The long-term unemployed people without work for 27 weeks or more accounted for 27.3% of all unemployed people in June. That's up 4 percentage points from a year earlier. According to multiple news outlets, payments company Stripe and private equity firm Advent International have made a joint offer to acquire PayPal Holdings in a deal that would value the payments company at more than $53 billion. And Warren Buffett was critical of the stock market. Speaking with CNBC, the chairman of Berkshire Hathaway said, "It's tough to find values when everybody is preferring gambling." Back in May, he compared the market to a church with a casino attached, specifically calling out the surge in one-day options trading as gambling. Stocks at the moment are little changed. I'm Dave Duncan with Your Money Now.
14: This is Hugh Hewitt for townhall.com. Graham Plattner ended his bid to represent the people of Maine in the U.S. Senate on Wednesday night. He would have done well to begin his consideration with earnest engagement with the Bible, really. Specifically, the Gospel of Luke, chapter 8, verse 17, where it says, "For nothing is secret that will not be revealed, nor anything hidden that will not be known and come to light." Now more than ever, every candidate must be warned again about this truth, and then again and again. Indeed, it's inevitable for every candidate in every race in which any opponent has the means to dig deep. Every would-be candidate ought to subject himself or herself first to the gauntlet of self-scrutiny, then to a gauntlet of friendly professionals who specialize in digging up opposition research. If an unflattering story exists, it can be found, and it will be found, and it will be on every front page. Plattner's saga is already a tale worth telling. Nothing that is secret will not be revealed. I'm Hugh Hewitt.
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0: News this hour at Town Hall. I'm Bob Agnew in Washington. Acting Attorney General Todd Blanche answering some questions today before the Senate Judiciary Committee. He said the Biden administration upended faith in the justice system by targeting political foes, something he's trying to rectify.
20: Above all, we are restoring American trust. In recent years, we watched the Justice Department turned against many of you and a former president, and it damaged the public's faith in justice. We are fixing that.
0: During a committee hearing, Blanche was told by the ranking member of the committee, Dick Durbin of Illinois, he's been too focused on doing President Trump's bidding.
21: In less than 18 months at the Department of Justice, you've shown you're still President Trump's personal attorney. Your tenure can be summed up in the four words you said, quote, "I love you, sir," to President Trump. This was your response when you were asked what you would say to him. This nation deserves an attorney general who loves the Constitution more than any single president.
0: Israel has ramped up strikes in Gaza with an attack on a police headquarters.
22: Israeli airstrikes have killed about a dozen people in Gaza over the past 2 days, local health officials say, part of a wider campaign of attacks on the territory by Israel, despite a months-old ceasefire with Hamas. Among the dead are a woman and six police officers killed in an airstrike on a police station in the densely populated Jabalia refugee camp in northern Gaza. The Israeli military has not commented on the strikes in central and another in southern Gaza. I'm Charles Delatesma.
0: U.S. wholesale inflation fell from May to June on plunging energy prices, but intensifying hostilities with Iran are clouding the outlook. The Labor Department reported today its producer price index, that's the one that captures inflation before it even hits consumers, dropped by 0.3% from May to June. More from townhall.com.
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0: A new memoir from former President Joe Biden is coming to a bookstore near you.
24: Former President Joe Biden talks about his decision to not run for re-election, among other topics, in a new memoir. The book is called Promise Me America, and Biden released a video to accompany his announcement.
25: It's about the challenges we faced as a nation, about the decisions I made, why I made them. Ending our nation's longest war in Afghanistan, strengthening NATO, and supporting Ukraine. It's about why I chose to run for re-election and why I chose to step aside.
24: Promise Me America will be released November 17th. Donna Water, Washington.
0: Amazon says the technology company will launch its new satellite internet service, Amazon Leo, in South Africa in 2027. That appears to put the company owned by Jeff Bezos ahead of Elon Musk's rival Starlink to capture the business in that country. More on these stories at townhall.com. Another round of sweltering heat is in store for much of the U.S. this week.
26: The National Weather Service predicting more than 90 temperature records across the country will be tied or broken this week. Believe it or not, most of those records will be broken in the overnight hours when it's supposed to cool down. Cities in the Midwest and Northeast, best known for record-breaking cold, likely to see record-setting nighttime temperatures. These places include Go, North Dakota, International Falls, Minnesota, and Portland, Maine.
0: That is Laura Winters reporting on Wall Street. The Dow Jones Industrial Average struggling. It's down by about 20 points at this hour. The S&P 500 up by just about 5, and The NASDAQ's down by 276. Oil prices, it's been up and down with the recent increased tensions between the U.S. and Iran. Right now, crude prices up by about 13 pennies a barrel. This is...
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5: I'm Jerry Willis, and this is the Fox Business Report. A cooler-than-expected inflation reading for June is helping stocks today. The producer price index declined 0.3% last month. Lower gas prices were a factor, though crude oil prices rose this month. Changes are coming at Conagra Brands, parent company of Hunt's Ketchup, Swiss Miss, and many other brands you see at the supermarket. Conagra says it will review its non-core businesses and cut its dividend in half. After dealing with higher costs and cautious consumer spending, it lost money in the recent quarter. PayPal shares are up 16%. 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That's your Fox Business Report. I'm Jenny Coselda, invested in you.
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27: Well, your doctors and your clinicians are burned out.
10: All right, Kim. So I'm giving you a number. Actually, I'm going to ask you, pick a number. What percentage of physicians and nurses do you think report burnout? And I'll say, let's just do 25%, 40%, 80% based on surveys.
27: 30%?
10: Okay, so it's about 40 to 50 for physicians based on large surveys, and 40 to 60% with nurses. And they attributed, which we're going to talk about, but it's gotten to the point where a lot of, and at least from a nursing standpoint, which is, you know, why we have a special nurse as a guest to discuss this topic with us, it's intent to leave the actual inpatient work and then go to the outpatient, or actually leave nursing as a whole. So it's a significant problem. It percolated during COVID, and we'll get into that. But this is a topic that you want to be a part of and you don't want to miss, because I think it's going to be really important. So before we get to Nurse Chelsea, who's a good friend of mine, I'm going to give you guys a little moment of inspiration.
4: Dr. John Phillips, spectacular vascular moment of inspiration.
10: So you know that I love to quote Marcus Aurelius, one of the Stoics, and I was kind of looking for something about how, with respect to burnout and how to get your mind right when there's a lot of forces against you, okay? And so, you know, Marcus Aurelius, he really speaks to taking control of your own brain, so to speak, and not letting others affect you, your suffering. And so I kind of like this one, and he's quoted as saying, and it's this little paraphrase, but it says, he says, choose not to be harmed and you won't feel harmed.
8: don't feel harmed, and you haven't been. So basically it's saying take power over your mind and not outside events. And once you can do this, you have the choice to allow or not allow people's actions to affect you. Now, when we introduce Chelsea, and she knows, I know, a lot of people affect us in the healthcare profession. And it's how we respond to those kind of threats that makes us feel good or bad, or allows us to be good physicians, clinicians, nurses, or bad ones. So that's a little quote from our friend Marcus Aurelius, the Stoic.
27: Yeah, I think that's really good. We're always taught to actually these days to hold everyone else and everything else accountable for how we feel and who we are. And we're not taking enough accountability for ourselves. And I think that happens a lot in healthcare, because you literally almost feel guilty, I think, for not caring for others and putting yourself first, right? Do you remember Dr. Marco Monzi from Italy? And he came on when we presented him last year with the Lifetime Achievement Award. And he shared the story of wanting to sign up for the gym, that if he was going to lead by example for his patients and telling them to exercise, he needed to do a little something for himself, you know, get rid of the little belly and get some muscle. And especially since he had a newer child, young child, and he wanted to be there for her in the future. So he said there was this one case where he knew he wanted to be at the gym at a certain time, which he had a right to. And so he could get home in time to spend some time with his daughter, I think it was, before bedtime. And this case just went on and on and on. And at one point he said, gosh, you know what? This is taking too long. I'm never going to make it to the gym. I'm not going to see my daughter before she goes to bed. And well, we've done more than anyone else would do. And he started to send this guy away, realizing that this guy likely would end up with an amputation the next day. And he said he was walking down the hall and suddenly he had this moment of inspiration where he thought, you know what? I cannot do this to my patient. Yes, I want to take care of myself, but now is not the time when I have a patient on the table. Yes, there can always be a patient on the table. But in this case, I know I can save that limb. And he went back in, scrubbed back in, and he did, in fact, save the leg. But there is that balance. How do you find that balance? Because, John, you've been working all week, and yet you're on call today again. So you could be working 7 days a week.
8: Yeah, we do. I mean, we'll get to Chelsea as an ER nurse, because, I mean, the ER is a complete disaster these days. Everywhere. But I mean, it is what it is. But I'll just say quickly, like this morning, I had to do a case and the patient was very scared. She was crying. And, you know, I was thinking to myself, you know, okay, let me walk a mile in her shoes. She's got an issue and she's crying because she's scared. And my job is not only try to help her, and our job as a team is not only try to help her, but also make her feel comfortable. And that's, again, it's these little moments that hit you every once in a while that keep reminding you why you're doing what you're doing, and the selfless acts that nurses do and everyone does, really, that's in healthcare. So let's roll. Yeah. Chelsea, can I welcome Chelsea to the show?
9: Hello.
27: Chelsea, I mean, being in that emergency room, especially these days through COVID and just the emergency room in general, we have a lot of folks without insurance. We have a lot of undocumented, immigrants that are coming in, and they also don't have insurance, and everyone needs to be treated through the emergency room, right? We have the issue here, especially in California, and we deal with it. One of my friends is an emergency room nurse here, and she's like, gosh, you know, even the most minor cold, it just all adds up. And when you look out in the emergency room and you just see a never ending line of people, that even just wears you out thinking about it.
9: Yeah, it's rough. I mean, I'm not going to sugarcoat it. It's a stressful environment to be in. It's very fast paced. There's a lot of things involved, right? Like, it's a bear, but.
8: So Chelsea, tell us, we've got 2 minutes before we go to break and we'll continue the next segment. So tell us a little bit about yourself. You know, Chelsea and I know each other through CrossFit, where she and her husband Dave owned a gym and they beat the tar out of us. But so Chelsea's an ER nurse and a fitness guru. So tell us a little bit about yourself and what this movement is, or what's got you stoked about trying to help reduce burnout with healthcare workers.
27: All in 90 seconds or less.
8: All in 90 seconds.
9: Oh, good. Okay.
27: We'll 1 minute or less.
9: All right. Well, I'm an ER nurse of 15 years. Well, a nurse pretty much of 15 years, mostly in the ER. I've had the experience of kind of working within a healthcare system in Columbus as well as across the country because I did travel nurse for 5 years and was directly in the ER. And then outside of, you know, my work experience, I really, I went from like being a competitive marathoner to a CrossFit Games athlete. My husband and I coached owned and operated a CrossFit gym for 7 years together, and then kind of transitioned into bodybuilding and became a national wow. level figure bodybuilder the last couple of years.
27: Wow.
9: Yeah. And have, you know, been able to develop skills and certain techniques to like, to promote sleep and all of these things that we're going to talk about. Right. Like, and I've had been able to do that because of my athletic endeavors, right? Like I've had to prioritize meal prepping and sleeping and all of this nervous system regulation, all of this stuff to be a better athlete in that realm. And that kind of has transitioned over into work, right?
27: Yeah. And to be a better athlete, not only on the field, on the court, on the diamond, but also in the emergency room, we'll find out what she's doing to help not only herself, but others get over the burnout. So stay with us right here on KDOW. Don't go away.
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8: Welcome back, everybody. Thanks for joining us. I'm just a little out of breath. I just got done doing some burpees over the bar because Chelsea scared me into doing it. That's a CrossFit move for really. Anyway, so getting back to it, Chelsea, right? Like what, obviously being in the ER for 15 years and, you know, some of the experiences that we had with COVID, with limited staffing and really sick folks, you know, the burnout really just kind of, I think it was probably simmering, but then it started to boil. What did you start to see? And then how did you recognize the problem? And then ultimately, you know, how did that evolve into the pilot that you're trying to start?
9: Yeah, so it's kind of twofold, right? And I need to probably start by just kind of addressing burnout and what it really is, right? So really in healthcare right now, burnout rates sit between like 46 to probably 58% nationally. And that was actually before the pandemic, right? And it's only gotten worse. So it's not improved. But nobody is really clearly like or clarifying it enough, right? Like, it's not a motivational problem. This is not a generational problem. This isn't like a pipeline problem, really. It's really a physiology problem that they're trying to address with psology solutions, and it's a mismatch, right? So healthcare workers are kind of exposed to repeated traumas, right? Chronic sleep deprivation, unpredictable schedules, emotional overload. Yeah. And sustained physical demand, right? For years, sometimes decades. And that really does something specific to, and measurable to the human body, right? And the solutions that they keep are meditation apps, right? Like step count challenges, EAP programs that weren't really built for the reality of what we do, our work environment, right? So when I talk about the physical toll of the career, I want to specifically talk about burnout. It's not exhaustion, right? Like, it's so much more than that. So it's really this chronic sympathetic nervous system activation, right? Like this fight or flight state that healthcare workers really live in every shift. And that chronically elevates your cortisol, right? It drives inflammation. It disrupts your sleep architecture. It suppresses your immune function. So it impairs memory consolidation, right? So over time, it contributes to cardiovascular disease, metabolic dysfunction, hormonal imbalance, and then chronic stress really deteriorates your gut, and 90% of your serotonin is produced in your gut, right? So you get mood dysregulation, emotional flatness, that all of these healthcare workers and gut issues, right? That all these healthcare workers really are exposed to. And the nervous system really kind of rewires itself, right? So after years of working in this high threat environment, your nervous system really stops responding to acute danger, right? And it just becomes this baseline state. So your body is running in this threat mode constantly because the environment basically has trained you that the threat is always coming, right? And that is burnout, right? It's not weakness. It's kind of what a career does to the body over time. And that's kind of what we're dealing with. And it really started because I felt it myself, and I see it firsthand with all the APPs, all the doctors that I work with. I see it on the floor, anytime we really kind of openly discuss this. And then what kind of drove this program was I did a wellness challenge for my department over the winter. They wanted something, it was more weight loss, but they said, hey, we want to keep each other accountable. I said, I'll run it for you, right? So it was 10 weeks. We did this whole nutrition challenge. We had hydration and movement and nutrition and some nervous system regulation, all of these things and components that were a part of it. And it was educational, right? And it was also just trying to get people to be healthier versions of themselves, because that ultimately makes us better caregivers for the people that we are caring for, better spouses, better, better moms, dads, everything. And we really saw just this unity and togetherness that from the entire department, when this challenge was going on, right? People worked better together. They were more vulnerable with each other. They were choosing making healthier options, nutrition options. They were drinking water, which is a huge thing for healthcare workers. And overall, the mood just was better, right? And the department felt lighter. And so I really, having been an athlete, right, too, and just being exposed to good nutrition, good hydration, good sleep because of that, and then kind of seeing how it's just not really present in the healthcare system among healthcare workers, and then just kind of running this challenge, it just was eye-opening, and it really made me realize that this is an underserved population, and there needs to be something in place to help us become healthier versions of ourselves.
27: So what is it that you came up with? Can I name it? Code Brew.
9: Yeah.
27: And you
16: have why Code Brew? What is that all about?
27: Yeah. When I looked it up, there were a bunch of developers, and it took me a bit to try and navigate to figure out because I always try to do a Google search first and see what comes up. And it was all these IT things.
9: It's so ironic. So a couple of years ago, I literally got so pumped about doing some type of coffee truck for healthcare workers, like bringing it on the medical campus, like offering good quality coffee, you know, to healthcare workers. And I wanted that name, Code Brew, for my coffee truck. And so I bought the name.
27: You guys don't even understand. Coffee, literally, it almost, when I was, I've been in a lot of different hospitals across the globe, just observing procedures, opening up arteries. And it's just that smell of old, and I'm going to say, you know, store shelf coffee, probably the cheapest version, either that, or I don't know, there are probably a bunch of Starbucks users out there, and I'm going to get haters, but the burnt coffee smell, and it just, after a while, it's just awful. But when I was the worst, I have to tell you, was in Italy, when in between cases, they would go to the machine and get an espresso from the machine. And I was just thinking, okay, this is just...
8: I remember that.
27: Yeah. Is right?
8: Yep.
27: Everyone would gather. They'd leave the room all at the same time, get their gloves off. And
8: actually,
27: they'd go,
8: some of them would go smoke too, you know, of all the things, like we're trying to be healthy and they're smoking.
27: I experienced that a lot in Germany.
8: Oh, I know. But Code Brew is a pun on Code Blue. Code Blue is the overhead alert that someone is coding, and you know they're not doing well, and you know you're trying to save their life, right? So
9: yes.
8: I mean, it's
9: it was
8: it's,
9: a spin-off so of that.
8: Code Brew. Spin off of
27: that's
8: that.
27: That's pretty cool. So what happened to the coffee idea? I love this coffee idea. Good coffee.
9: I know.
27: Don't get
9: me started. And I ran into so many issues with all of them, because basically there are things like Starbucks, Tim Hortons, all of these coffee places within the hospital, and they have non-compete with all of these clauses, with all these, you know, these coffee places. So I really just like came to a standpoint where I could not get in or get this thing going, which was really upsetting.
27: Oh, everyone would have loved it. That would have been the go-to. I would be looking forward to every day. Okay. So how did it evolve then? You didn't want to give up the name. You didn't want to give up the mission of doing something to help with the problems you were seeing within the healthcare system and the overworked folks that were you and working alongside you. So how did it evolve?
9: It really evolved.
8: That's a fantastic tease. So
27: we
8: got to cut the break. So stay with us. Don't go
27: Good
8: away.
27: Job,
8: no
27: Dr.
8: one
27: John.
8: We'll be right back.
17: 3 years ago, my symptoms started with leg pain and leg cramps while walking.
18: Me too, with a tightness in my calves.
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0: Maybe you've thought about taking a cruise. 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But this is not just another vacation. This is the Gulf of America Cruise. 7 days through the Caribbean with Mike Gallagher, Scott Jennings, Larry O'Connor, Jennifer Horn, and a ship full of people who love this country. 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
1: I'm Dave Duncan with Your Money Now. The U.S. Treasury Department is putting top official Frank Bisignano in charge of implementing the expansion of the Trump Accounts program. The Trump Accounts are a saving vehicle created by Republicans' tax and policy legislation passed last year. Hyundai's auto workers in South Korea have gone on a partial strike over the future deployment of humanoid robots. The Wall Street Journal says even though a timeline for the rollout of the Atlas robots is not set, the union representing the workers is demanding preemptive action in response to the threat. Wholesale prices unexpectedly fell in June as sliding energy costs helped brighten the inflation picture, the Bureau of Labor Statistics reported Wednesday. The produce price index posted a seasonally adjusted 0.3% decline for the month. Expectations were for the gauge to be unchanged. And Sotheby's has sold a Tyrannosaurus Rex skeleton for just over $50 million, passing a Stegosaurus skeleton bought for $44.6 million in 2024. I'm Dave Duncan, and that's Your Money Now.
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3: 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Once again, here's Emmy Award-winning journalist Kim McNicholas and interventional cardiologist Dr. John Phillips.
27: Okay, my question is, was Dr. John compliant in CrossFit? He tells all his patients to walk, walk, walk, exercise, eat right. Was he a good boy?
9: He was a good boy. I'll give him that.
8: Yeah, so I would say probably I tried to do it 3 to 4 times a week.
27: Well, that's pretty good. Yeah.
8: But okay, this opens up an interesting point for those of us in the healthcare field. I mean, our hours are a little bit goofy, and so you know you have to go there early, and sometimes you can't make the late class, and so you do have to maybe sacrifice more than folks that aren't in healthcare. So okay, let's get back to Chelsea. And you come up with this idea, you see a need, you come up with an idea, and it ultimately, as we were talking during the break, turned out to be a weight loss challenge. But you've now started this into a business, like you're jumping into this. So how did it evolve from this weight loss challenge, which folks, what, put money in, and then the person that had lost the most weight won, to now you are getting folks in on a subscription basis or in a plan? And tell us, walk us through that process.
9: Well, it's kind of twofold, right? And I'm trying to pilot it right now. So most of the business will be these programs that I want to offer, right? And the reason really is simple. The programs really are designed, the programs in place right now for us, for healthcare workers in general, are really designed for office workers with normal work hours, adequate sleep schedules, right? Like a meditation app and a wellness fair was not built for somebody who's running a code or running a trauma, right? Who hasn't eaten in 6 hours, is working their fourth overnight shift in a row, right? So the people designing these programs really have never worked a 12-hour shift in their life, right? They have not subconsciously reduced their water intake, right? Like to avoid needing a bathroom break when we don't have the time to do that or the luxury because we're taking care of patients. So you know, generic wellness doesn't really fit. It kind of fails healthcare workers, if you will, because healthcare workers, it's not that healthcare workers like won't engage with it, right? It just fails because it wasn't really designed for them in the first place. So I'm trying to build some programs out. The first one is this Foundations Reset, which is a 6-week program, which is kind of a little bit more intense than the 10 weeks, but less time, right? But it's giving people information. So, you know, I know your big thing is peptides right now, but like in general, everybody is trying to biohack and optimize everything right now, right? But like bottom line is you cannot optimize what you are unaware of, right? And it starts with a basic awareness of where you're at, like what you can physically do or add into your system, right? And then some tools that have been like evidence-based backed, right? That we can provide you to try and then you like incorporate them into your life and see if they fit, right? Like, see if it helps. So this program has a nutritional component, a movement component, a nervous system component, like a sleep component, based on, you know, like our schedule. So everything that I try to do in Code Brew is kind of built around this one question that really is like, does this actually work for somebody with a 12-hour shift multiple nights in a row, right? If the answer is no, it does not belong in this program. So, you know, most healthcare workers really aren't struggling with, like, because they don't really know what healthy food is, right? Like, they're struggling because they have no access, they have no time, and they have no system in place. So the intervention really isn't like a meal plan, right? Like, it's simple, like, protein at every meal, right? Like, something available on shift to keep your blood sugar regulated. It's understanding what your body is actually doing after a long shift, standing in front of the fridge, like, with the inability of, like, when you're trying to, when you just are constantly eating, right? Like, spoiler alert, it's not willpower. It's your cortisol and your dopamine, you know, like, being depleted, and a nervous system looking for the safest, you know, for the best way to feel safe.

0: It comes in the form of an email, but the email comes out, it unlocks their site. There's a little bit of video education in each week, and then there's all kinds of PDF documents that I give them, just some tracking systems to follow, right? Like just things like almost like a journal, right? A journal entry, just to keep track of their mood, their energy, all of this stuff throughout the week. And then I also give them meal like recipes each week too. So there is like a component where I'm giving them like meal prep recipes or stuff like that. And then we're kind of building out a chat feature on my website because this group was so small that I had them all on a group text, and we're just texting, right? Like to keep each other accountable. The real issue that I'm like trying to work around, or that I feel is important, is really community needs to be the bonus feature
1: Yes,
0: in
1: and
0: creating.
1: I will talk to you more about that in just a moment, right here on the Heart of Innovation on KDOW. Don't go away.
2: 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The Pulse. 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
3: In this week's The Pulse, world-renowned registered vascular technician Denise Levy from Hill Vascular in Campbell, California, explains the easiest way to find out if your leg pain is coming from artery blockages in the legs or back issues.
4: There's been a number of patients that come in and we can't tell if it's claudication or neurogenic claudication from their back. So we get a number of those. And first, what you can do quickly is an ABI, TBI. And if that's normal with triphasic waveforms, it's most likely their back. You can also, test them for claudication by exercising them. But we've had patients that have come in and said, I'm a smoker and I can't walk as well, and it's been going on for over a year. Those are the patients where, you want to make sure that they get treated.
2: The Pulse is a series designed for healthcare professionals. It features physicians talking about their learnings from cases in which they treated peripheral artery disease and other vascular and cardiovascular issues. Individual results may vary. 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The opinions shared are that of the physician and not necessarily shared by or endorsed by the Global PAD Association or Reflow Medical. Physicians should not act on any information or advice provided in this series. Physicians are urged to continue to follow peer review evidence-based tools and techniques, as well as society guidelines when treating their individual patients. 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
9: With SRN News, I'm Bob Agnew in Washington. Acting Attorney General Todd Blanche making an appearance today before the Senate Judiciary Committee. He claims that under President Biden, the administration turned the Justice Department as a weapon against its political something. He says that he has tried to rectify. He also answered some tough questions from leading Democrats on the panel. President Trump travels to Carlisle, Pennsylvania today. There he is scheduled to speak at the Pennsylvania Defense and Innovation Summit at the U.S. Army War College this afternoon. The event expected to focus on defense priorities. military

0: readiness and emerging technologies. Former top attorney at Goldman Sachs and White House counsel to President Barack Obama, Catherine Remler, is set to be questioned by a House committee on her relationship with Jeffrey Epstein, appearing before the House Oversight Committee today. This is SRN News.
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3: All right, everybody, welcome back. I didn't do any exercising in this break, but I promise I will afterwards because I am compliant. So, Chelsea, let's continue the conversation. How much time do you have left with the pilot, and you know, how are we going to build this thing out, and how can we help you actually?
4: Yeah, so this is tomorrow. We'll start week 6 of 6, right? But back to just kind of the community thing. Like, I don't know. The research on peer-based interventions, like in healthcare, is clear. Like, community-driven programs produce significantly better burnout outcomes than individual apps or one-on-one coaching alone. It's just like, because isolation really, you know, makes everything kind of measurably worse, right? And healthcare workers really are kind of profoundly, you know, isolated in their suffering a lot of times, because the culture of the profession really tells them to push through and not really show weakness. So, you know, when somebody in our community kind of posts on Facebook or whatever at 2 a.m. after a brutal shift, and 7 other healthcare workers immediately respond, like, "I see you, I've been there," you know, that's not really just like emotional support. That's it's really a physiological regulation event, right? So yeah, I think the community aspect is so important with this, and the pilot really is trying to like show me how I can really integrate that, right? Like, whether it's right now, they're all in a text with me because they're not all in my department, right? They're at different hospitals around the city, but it's like, is there a chat on the app, you know, where they can stay engaged? Are there group meetings? You know, if I pilot this within the healthcare system that I'm in, we're talking about like monthly meetings where they come and it's just like an educational thing. And it's also just open for discussion. Yeah. So I'm kind of in the works of trying to get this first 6-week program out. You know, everybody starts together. They start as a cohort because the community piece is really a non-negotiable, right? So they all start at the same time and go through it together. And then from there, there might be other programs, like maybe a 12-week intermediate program where we kind of delve deeper into these topics, right? Like, and then maybe some specialized tracks, like, all right, somebody really wants a nutrition track, right? So let me give you some nutrition stuff. Somebody wants a hormone track, right? I have a functional medicine nurse practitioner that's working with me who we can talk, and you, right? We could go through all kinds of hormones, men and women's, like postmenopause, premenopause. There might be a physical fitness track, right? Like, where somebody wants a fitness program, right? And then I have built that in too. So that's kind of where I see it going, but I kind of have to start with this original pilot first. I don't want it to be a wellness app. I really want it to be like a long-term kind of health ecosystem, really built by somebody who spent 15 years inside the problem and is trying to solve
3: it. And you want to keep this ecosystem to healthcare workers?
4: I do. Okay. I really do.
3: Can you share us why? Because some people are probably like, why don't you just branch out to everybody?
4: Yeah, well, so you had asked me previously, like, are you doing meal plans for them? I'm like, absolutely not, right? You know, I compete at the CrossFit Games. I've been a marathon runner. I've been a national bodybuilder. Like, I know what extreme looks like, right? And what it costs. And when I look at a nurse, you know, or a medic who's worked 60 hours a week, right, is running on 5 hours of sleep and is trying to figure out, I don't know, how to take care of themselves. Like, the answer is not more intensity, right? Like, the answer is finding the minimum effective dose of habits that protect you, you know, and your health across a career that might span 30 years, right? So that's 2 strength sessions a week, right? Like, that's enough protein, like, to preserve muscle. It's consistent sleep hygiene, you know, Even when your schedule fights it, right? It's like one nervous system regulation practice a day, you know, like they're not really impressive, but they do, and they don't really make like this great Instagram content, right? But they are the difference between, you know, functioning at 60 and not. And sustainability is not really like a consolation prize, right? Like for people who can't do it anymore, it's a strategy.
5: Yeah. And, you know, I think from experience in Silicon Valley, the number one mistake that a lot of entrepreneurs make is they don't start with one vertical. Even the founder of Facebook started with college first, got an MVP, the minimum viable product, you know, that, and then they went from there. So, you know, just be 100% successful in your vertical and then expand to everyone. And it seems like we're just in the very early stages of it. What are some of the greatest lessons that you have learned so far during the pilot that when you went into it, you thought, God, I never thought about that, but now we're going to integrate this into what we do going forward?
4: It's just been like, as I've kind of developed the content for each week, right? Like, and how I want to present, like maybe the nutritional component versus the sleep component, right? Like, it's just been eye-opening myself, like reviewing the data, researching, like, and really seeing where I need to better like prioritize things too, right? Like this wasn't created by somebody who's got it all figured out, right? Like this is created by somebody who's struggling with the same thing that everybody else is, even as a competitive athlete, right? So, you know, specifically when we talk nutrition or like the nutrition week, you know, it's not really a lot of like nutritional content given at you, right? Like the main thing for healthcare workers really is having like eating continuously to support your blood sugar regulation, because that is a huge thing with healthcare workers, right? Like you eat something, your blood sugar spikes, your pancreas releases insulin to bring it down, right? Like that's normal. That's how it's supposed to work, right? The problem really is when you eat something and it spikes your blood sugar very fast, right? Like think vending machine, think donuts at the nurse's station, think coffee, candy, right? Like, and then it crashes just as fast. And the crash is not really just feeling tired. It's your body responding to this drop in blood sugar, right? Like from a stress event. And then your cortisol spikes because your blood sugar is low. And then adrenaline kicks in, right? And so your brain is kind of screaming fast sugar. And, you know, like suddenly you're irritable, you're foggy, you know, like you can't critically think as well as you can, right? Like, and you're impaired by a low blood sugar, right? Now multiply that by a 12-hour shift, right? Where you skipped breakfast, where, I don't know, you grabbed something from the vending machine, you know, at hour six, where you haven't been able to drink water because you've been in a surgery for 4 hours, right? That's not a willpower problem. That's a blood sugar regulation problem. So, and it's completely fixable, right? So it's it's as simple as like, how do we do that? We eat continuously. We give good snack options. What are quick snack things that you can keep in your bag to avoid?
6: That's a great, great question. And coming up after the break, we're going to find out the answer. So stay with us.
7: Go with the flow. 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
8: This week we feature Cincinnati-based interventional cardiologist Dr. J.D. Coral, talking about the importance of walking to improve circulation. And how one of his patients proved to him that he was following doctor's orders.
9: So I had a patient that I was encouraging to walk, and he just kept walking. He lived near a golf course or on a golf course. So he would go around as he walked and pick up golf balls. Then he would bring in a couple of egg cartons full of golf balls as his next appointment, say, got you some balls, see I'm walking. And it's just sort of his evidence that he's walking. And you can see how many I got. It was a lot more than that. And he gives them to our nurse practitioner. It got to the point where he was just bringing these in all the time. And he lived into his 90s, you know. So he recently passed away. But great patient, great example of walking throughout his 80s into his 90s on a regular basis. But I think it's that encouragement. I think he looked forward to probably giving me those golf balls and then hearing how excited I was about the walking and keeping active. So that's just an example. I mean, I don't, you know, the patient's got to want to do it, but I'm going to certainly encourage him and support him and kind of, I don't want to say lead by example, but encourage by example, you know, because again, I do all this activity stuff. And so I got a lot of patients that buy in. The ones that buy in are great. Some are a little more stubborn. You just have to keep on them every appointment. Just keep the encouragement going. But positive, I think, is the key.
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6: Okay, kids, we've got 3 minutes and 30 seconds left in this segment. So, Chelsea, what do we need to know about your program? How do we get in contact with you? Give us all the details, please.
4: Yeah, I don't know. I guess if there's one thing I want, like, physicians and healthcare providers specifically to take from this conversation, it's that burnout is, you know, a physiological state, not a personal failure, right? Like the cortisol dysregulation, the nervous system rewiring, the sleep deprivation, like all these things are happening in our bodies, you know, of you and your colleagues and your patient, you know, your patient's caregivers right now, right? Like, and the solution is not telling people to be more resilient, right? Like it's giving them the tools that were actually built, you know, for the biology of the career. So this is kind of what Code Brew is. It exists because the people doing the hardest work really in healthcare deserve something that is built specifically for them. So my website is joincodebrew.com. My email is on that. You can get a little bit more information from it. It also directs you to my Instagram page. I'm currently running my pilot program now, and that pilot program is specifically to give me feedback on how I can make it better, right? Because this is a system that I want to be for the people, developed by the people, right? It serves no purpose if it can't be beneficial or it's not helpful. So these people really doing my pilot program right now are giving me feedback on how we can better it, how the program can be better. And then hopefully down the road, you know, I'll do another program, right? Like, and people can enroll on my website and do it. You don't have to be, it would be great if you got your whole unit to do it together, right? But it's even better really if you're doing it alongside somebody in a different state, right? Like it's just one more example of just like, of people being able to relate to something that, you know, is difficult.
6: And that's joincodebrew.com.
4: Yes. Right? Yes, yes.
5: And I hear a challenge for Dr. John and his amazing team.
4: I do too.
6: You know, it would be kind of fun. But before, because we've got a minute left. So, all right, Chelsea, switching gears here. What's the hardest CrossFit move to do? And that took you the longest to master?
4: I don't even do CrossFit anymore. I'm over that, John. But
6: you don't?
4: Oh, wow. Oh,
6: all right. Well, let's pretend you did do CrossFit.
4: It's going to be the neurological stuff, right? Like, it's going to be a snatch. It's going to be something like that. That's like very complex, very, you know what I mean? And then you're trying to get people to do it while they're tired and fatigued. That's ridiculous. But the muscle up, that's always the one that everybody wants to get, right?
6: The muscle up. Yeah. Yeah. So, right. You got to get your, the muscle up. That's what it is.
5: If you want to build your body and build your mind and avoid the burnout as a physician or a clinician, make sure you go to joincobrew.com and chat with Chelsea. Thanks everyone for joining us. 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
12: I'm Dave Duncan with Your Money Now. The start of earnings season provided an optimistic backdrop for the U.S. economy, and investors were out buying shares of retailers today. Macy's, Target, and Walmart are all trading higher. JPMorgan Chase CEO Jamie Dimon on Wednesday announced a $24 million effort to help revive American shipbuilding, aimed at bolstering industries critical to U.S. economic and national security. The figure includes $18 million in loans and $6 million in grants, some of which involves financing a new submarine manufacturing facility at the Philadelphia Navy Yard. Morgan Stanley has posted record revenue and profit. Morgan Stanley is expected to benefit from higher trading and investment banking revenue in the quarter. Elsewhere, heightened activity fueled by the global artificial intelligence boom propelled JP Morgan and Goldman Sachs to beat estimates for equities trading by a combined $4.4 billion. Overall, stocks are up slightly. The Dow Jones, NASDAQ, and S&P 500 are all up about 0.2%. That's Your Money Now.
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17: Palo Alto, San Francisco.
0: News this hour at Town Hall. I'm Bob Agnew in Washington. There's been another death related to an ICE encounter, this time in Florida.
18: Authorities say a man running from federal officers in northeast Florida was struck and killed early Tuesday morning by a tractor trailer. The 28-year-old was among four occupants of a vehicle that stopped in the parking lot of a gas station and convenience store in St. Augustine. Police say that during the encounter with agents from ICE and Homeland Security investigations, the four fled on foot, with one darting across a busy road into the path of a semi-truck. Florida Highway Patrol spokesman Sergeant Dylan Bryan says the driver stopped and tried to render aid, but the man died at the scene.
0: That is Jennifer King reporting. New blood tests could determine who is likely to develop Alzheimer's.
17: In the study, doctors tested for the presence of a brain protein called p-tau217, which helps fuel Alzheimer's. Dr. Risa Sperling is with Mass General Brigham Neuroscience Institute.
19: We found that people who have very high levels of this blood test abnormality, p-tau217, were very likely to progress over time. So 38% of them progressed to impairment within 5 years, and actually up to 78% within 10 years.
0: That's a report from Donna Warder. U.S. stocks drifting higher in early trading.
20: I'm Seth Sutel, and this is Markets in a Minute.
21: Technology stocks are leading markets higher as winners of the AI boom gather strength following several shaky weeks. The S&P 500 rose 0.2% in the first hour of trading Wednesday. The index is on track for its fourth gain in the last 5 days. The Dow added 258 points, that's about 0.5%. The Nasdaq Composite rose 0.3%. Stocks got some help from another report showing that inflation slowed in the U.S. last month. Treasury yields moved lower in the bond market. The yield on the 10-year Treasury fell to 4.56%. Seth Sutel, New York.
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26: I'm Lauren Simonetti, and this is the Fox Business Report.
27: Stocks have paired from earlier gains and are mixed in afternoon trading following a cooler inflation reading and upbeat bank earnings. The producer price index prices at the wholesale level declined 0.3% in June, excluding food and energy. Core PPI for last month rose 0.2%. Wholesale inflation moderated for the year ending in June, up 5.5% and up 4.7%, excluding food and energy. Rate hike odds are falling after this week's inflation data. The Magnificent Seven big cap tech stocks are mostly higher, led by Apple, Amazon, and Alphabet. Software stocks are advancing, while chip stocks and chip equipment makers are dipping after a two-day rally. And shares of IBM are falling over 1% after tanking 25% on Tuesday following dismal preliminary financial results. That's your Fox Business Report. I'm Hillary Barsky, invested in you.
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34: Good afternoon, fellow investors, and welcome back to Invest Talk. This is our Tuesday, July 14th, 2026 edition of Invest Talk, and a lot to unpack on today's show. Quite the move in markets. We saw the NASDAQ up nearly 1% on the day, and we kind of flip back and forth between what's leading, what's struggling. It's a very interesting market. I'll tell you that much. We are in OPEX week, so there's a lot of kind of short-term funkiness going on in markets. We also had some inflation data come in. We're going to look at this and a lot more throughout the show. And our job here each every weekday is help you become a better investor by answering your finance and investment questions and bringing you data and perspective developed over 25 years of investment experience. So don't hesitate to reach out. with your question. Now, in just a bit, we'll talk about today's market performance and run down the show topics that we'll get to throughout the hour. But first, let's tackle this caller question now.
2: Hello, InvestTalk. Calling to ask a question in regards to covered calls. I heard one of the podcasts and a caller asked about covered calls, and Justin replied with saying that sometimes it's better to sell closer to in the money covered calls. And I was just wondering why that's the case, if we could get a further explanation on that. Thank you.
34: Well, just in general, if you're looking for more consistency, you're going to be selling closer to in the money or at the money or near the money options. Doesn't have to be in the money. So let's say stock's trading at $50, say $48 per share. You can sell 45 strike, that'd be in the money, 35 call. You can sell 50 strike call, that'd be kind of near the money or at the money. Or you could sell like a 55 strike, which would be going further out of the money. You're not going to get nearly as much premium. So when you keep it relatively close to the current price, you're getting decent premium and you're hedging on the downside. So, you know, if you have a 48, if the stock's at 48, you sell a 50 strike, you might get $3 or $4, depending on how far out you go, in premium. And that's going to hedge you considerably on the downside. And if things go right, you're still going to make, you know, 10-ish percent plus on your overall position, but it hedges you nicely on the downside. So here's the thing with covered calls. It's never a blanket statement. I say that between sectors, you know, you have to compare companies within sectors. You have to understand the risk of their balance sheet and their business model and the cyclicality of their business model and all that. That goes down to stock selection. But then when you're layering on options trading on top of that, there are so many other factors to consider, because you're going out in time. How much time should you give for that option to potentially expire? If you're buying it, you want more time. If you're selling it, you want less time. Then what strike you should get, what's the current implied volatility, which means what's the premium that you're either paying if you're buying or getting if you're selling an option. If you're doing cover call, you're selling an option. And these become infinitely complex. And then you layer on the chart, where's support and resistance? And that is a big factor when it comes to selecting the strike in the near term. And I'd argue that's probably the most important factor if you're selling a cover call. Where is that resistance level? Is it close to resistance or is it a bit of ways away? To me, you want to sell it a strike a little bit below resistance. A little bit below resistance. So you're still getting decent premium, but you're not going to give up too much upside if it does start to test that resistance. That's the way we manage it. This is why, you know, we run our equity income plus strategy, our covered call strategy. Not only can we pick the whole portfolio, what the portfolio looks like, as opposed to just selling covered calls on an index, for example. But we can select different strikes, depending on where we're bullish on the market or a different name or where resistance is. All of these things matter when you're thinking about running a covered call strategy in general. So I hope that helped. But yes, the numbers show you want to be trading closer, those strikes a little bit closer to the current price, as well as not very far into the future, talking 30 to 60 days out, max. Now, we had a wonderful show yesterday. We looked into the story behind this headline. Simple portfolio checks could save you from costly mistakes. We looked at all the things that you should be doing now that we hit the halfway mark in the year, a little past that, to rebalance your portfolio, check in on your plan, all of those things to make sure you're hitting your particular goals. We also had a listener question on Micron Technology, MU. And if you happen to miss it, go check it out. The best way to get every show is to follow InvestTalk wherever you get your podcast. Now, we have a lot of ground to cover over the next 45 minutes. Here's what I have planned. Our main focus point concerns the story: how to protect your portfolio from inflation's second wave. Oil prices are resurging. The Fed is flagging war-driven inflation risks, and consumers are already feeling pain at the pump. So this is raising fears that a second inflation wave could undo the progress made over the past few years. So as the current macro setup truly comparable to 2022? How is it the same? How is it different? How should investors think about it? We'll dig into that and much, much more. Also, some big changes to the German auto industry because of Chinese automakers. Is this a harbinger of things to come for maybe domestic automakers? We'll look at that. Also, rare earths. The big secret about rare earths, they're not so rare. They're just challenging to get at. We know where they are, it's just expensive to extract. But in demand is going to be very reliant, at least domestically, on industrial execution. Can we rebuild our industrial base? If we can't, then the rare earths won't matter nearly as much. So we'll dig into what that might mean. And then lastly, if we have time, we'll talk about America's first stock bubble. We also have questions in regards to Costco and Arista Networks, and of course, questions that came in via the comment section on the InvestTalk YouTube channel as well. We're going to head into a break. Please remember, you can call anytime. Leave your question on the InvestTalk Voice Bank. And if you're listening via our live stream or possibly on AM 1220 in the Bay Area, you can call right now at 888-99-CHART. Hang on, because I'll talk about today's market activity in the next segment.
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34: 888-99-CHART, 888-992-4278. That's how you get through and ask your question on today's show. Let's go take a look at the market today. It was, overall, it was decidedly positive. You had the NASDAQ up nearly 1%. S&P up about 38 basis points. Dow was flat, though. The main weakness was out of healthcare, but strength out of some of the hardware names that had been weak as of late. The big news, though, was IBM. IBM was down about 25%. I've been fairly bearish on IBM for a while, so not shocking here on earnings, poor earnings going forward. Really, they're just a lagger in so many areas that technology is going towards. So not shocking on that front. You did a bit of a sell-off in some of the software names. So you kind of get this ping-pong back and forth where the hardware names sell off due to maybe a little bit more pessimism around AI data center build-out, at least the growth of it. Remember, there's a lot of growth now built in. It needs to be sustained. If it's not sustained, you're suddenly going to see a retrenchment in a lot of these names. And I think that's what the market's trying to figure out now. Is this consolidation period? Will this be sustained at these levels? Or will there be a considerable pullback? Maybe a minor pullback would probably be okay in AI data center CapEx spending. But it's still the Wild West. It's hard to really gauge where that is headed at the moment. And that's why you're seeing this major volatility. You have consumer staples also a bit weaker. surprisingly, because you did have bonds rallying on the fact that CPI came in a bit better than expected. Came in just 2 basis points month over month, core CPI. That was, 0.02%. Consensus was 0.2%. So overall, it's the first monthly, it fell 0.02%. First monthly decline, barely a decline since 2017. But obviously that was after many months of accelerating inflation. And really, it was on the back of oil prices pulling back considerably. But we've seen so far in July, you're seeing oil prices bounce back. So to me, this is kind of a one-off. But cooler inflation did help Fed expectations for rate hikes. Now, the expectation is about 30 basis points of hikes. So maybe one, maybe two hikes between now and year end. Versus before, it was about 40 basis points. You're talking about probably 2 rate hikes between now and year end. So not shocking on that front. That's why you saw rates fall, treasuries rally. It fell more, though, on the front end of the curve, which is of note. So you got a steepening of the yield curve. Dollar index is down 0.2%. Gold finished up 1.6%. Silver up 2%. Bitcoin up 3.9%. WTI up 1.5% on the day, though off its earlier highs. And really, this is around what's going on in the Middle East. The kinetic warfare looks to be muted for now, but we've seen this kind of tale before of the past 3 or 4 months. Usually, it's quiet during the week, and then you get some escalation over the weekend, and then it calms down by the end of the week. And you know, it's pretty clear that the White House wants to avoid major market disruptions around what's going on in the Middle East. Deutsche Bank says that they don't see really a sustained market reaction unless oil gets back above 110 a barrel, which frankly makes sense. What else? I think that was about it for the day. Remember, we are in the midst of OPEX week, which there's a lot of volatility around that week. And I think you'll get a little bit more clarity around trends in the market once we get through this week and into next week. So that's what I'm expecting. Expect a lot of choppiness throughout the week. Let's go answer a YouTube question. Rocked On says, SPGI seems to be an elite stock, but it's down from 500, partially AI driven. What are your thoughts? Yeah, we actually own S&P Global. We had been buying it back above when it was down, kind of chopping in the high 300s. And now it's at about 438. What's interesting is, even though software, and it has sold off because of part of their business is a software, I think it was one of the names of the software, the software name that they bought. I can't remember off the top of my head, but I think it's just called Market, now that I think about it. That was a worry that that business would be disrupted because of AI research, but clearly that hasn't happened so far. Earnings are expected to still be up 10% this year, 12% next year, to an all-time high of $20.81. They also rate bonds and so many other investment vehicles. They have commodity insights, once again, market data intelligence. They just spun off a piece around the auto industry. So kind of a non-core business. So I think that will focus them a little bit better. But overall, I do think this is a good stock to own and a good buying opportunity after the pullback over the past year or so. Our 24/7 Invest Talk voice bank never closes, so you can leave your finance and investment questions anytime on 888-99 chart. And our work continues after this break.
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4: I'm Dave Duncan with Your Money Now. A bipartisan panel has ruled that billionaire Elon Musk likely broke Wisconsin law when he handed out $1 million checks to voters in the 2025 state Supreme Court election. The Wisconsin Elections Commission can choose to bring criminal charges over violating the state law against election bribery. Prosecutors have 40 days to report back to the commission. Zipline is growing its drone delivery business in the U.S. and has hired former Tesla, Uber Eats, and Waymo executives to help it scale up in new markets. The company is now making one drone delivery every 30 seconds and has surpassed 2.5 million commercial deliveries to date. New York State Governor Kathy Hochul has signed an executive order banning the construction of new data centers using 50 megawatts or more of power for up to 1 year. Hochul said the main concerns are rising power costs and excessive water consumption. It is the first statewide data center ban in the U.S. Stocks at the moment are up slightly. I'm Dave Duncan with Your Money Now.
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1: For investors, the goal of achieving financial freedom requires unbiased information, strategic planning, and determination. Congratulations! 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
34: Let's talk a little bit about the auto industry. Not just here in the U.S., because it hasn't really impacted us too much. But what's going on in China, or at least the Chinese automakers, is starting to have a large impact across the world. They are pumping out very high quality, very low cost EVs. Talking about companies like BYD, Chery, and other automakers, they topped the European market share at 10% for the first time. So they're encroaching on European auto sales. And that is being felt by all the major European brands, which is going to have a large impact on the German economy. Volkswagen is set to cut about 100,000 jobs over the coming years and end production at 4 different plants in Germany. BMW recently said they're going to spend about €1 billion in restructuring costs that could lead to about 10,000 jobs or 15%, 10,000 job losses and a 15% reduction in European car production overall. Think about that. And this is after a lot of these automakers have already streamlined their production. So this is forcing German automakers to retrench even more, even with the union pressures. In May, Volkswagen, Mercedes-Benz, Stellantis, and Renault all lost market share of new cars in Europe, despite the entire new car market in Europe being up 4% year over year. Because all of that, and then some, went to those Chinese automakers. And this is not just something that is going to be confined to Germany. This is likely to spread around the world. You know, what's insulating us is that we aren't allowing the Chinese automakers here in the U.S. And even the companies that are doing well, like BMW, being the sole European automaker that increased sales in Europe in May. But they even flagged profits, saying that higher costs are cutting into overall profits, mainly due to downturn in their sales in China because they're being obviously outcompeted in China. And of course, the impact of the Iran war, right, making input costs go up. So when you're thinking about investing in the auto industry, understand that these dynamics are at play and it very well could start spreading to other industries as well. But at least in the auto industry, it's a very competitive space, and likely this will impact our domestic producers eventually as well. Let's keep things moving and pivot to the InvestStock Voice Bank. You know the number, it's 888-99-CHART.
0: Hi, this call is for Justin or Luke. I had a question regarding stock company Arista, ticker symbol ANET. I've held the stock since March of 2024, and I'm up about 40% on the company. I was just curious your take on the company, and if you think I should continue to hold, or if I should start taking some of my gains and start to look to reinvest those gains elsewhere. Love what you guys do on the show, and I'll be looking forward to hearing your answer on the podcast. Thanks.
34: 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Network applications, gigabit Ethernet switches, routing platforms. So a lot of what they make goes into these AI data centers. Profitability, return equity around 31%. Very, very solid. Earnings are expected to rise to an all-time high around $4.45. Now it is $182 stock. So you're talking about a mid 40s multiple, not cheap, but it's a great business. It's also a business that has net cash in its balance sheet, so you can discount that P/E ratio a little bit, but still, it's on the expensive side. Enterprise value to EBITDA, even if you go looking forward, it's about 39, which is on the high end of its range. So this is an area, honestly, I would probably trim it, but I wouldn't be outright selling it because the technicals are fine. The relative strength is good, around 86. Its business is solid. Analysts are upgrading earnings for this year and next year, which is always a good sign. Once again, it's at a high multiple, which means a lot of this positivity is already priced in. Now, that could be sustained, it could be increased, etc., and the stock could go higher. That's certainly true. But to me, this is an area you probably want to rebalance and just reduce your position. Don't sell it. The next invest stock, we'll look into this story. Retail investors chase shiny objects while ignoring the S&P. New data shows retail investors are piling into speculative assets and individual momentum plays while largely ignoring broad index exposure in the S&P. This is a behavioral pattern that historically signals late cycle risk taking. So we'll explore the psychology behind this trend and why chasing shiny objects almost always ends badly for individual investors.
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13: 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With SRN News, I'm Bob Agnew in Washington. There's some possible new hope for those who are afraid of coming down with Alzheimer's disease in the near future. A new kind of blood test could predict if apparently healthy older adults are likely to develop the disease in the next 5 to 10 years. Already large clinical trials are testing whether certain drugs could prevent or at least delay the disease, and if any of those pan out, doctors will need an easy way to tell who should bother to try them. Heavy smoke from wildfires in Canada and Minnesota spreading across the Midwest and Northeast, affecting millions with dangerous air pollution. More than 100 wildfires are burning in Canada, and the winds are carrying a lot of that smoke to the Southeast, with warnings about unhealthy air extending from Minnesota through Toronto and into New York. On Wall Street right now, the Dow is up by 140 points, the NASDAQ up by 168. 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
24: In the early days, InvestTalk was Jerry Klein and Steve Peasley. 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Justin Klein and Luke Guerrero. 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
34: We're going to go talk to John in St. Louis, Missouri. He wants to talk about Relix, R-E-L-X, correct?
25: Yes.
34: Okay. What do you...
25: It just kind of piqued my interest. I understand it kind of got beaten down with the software crash and some AI fears. I understand it's like a data... They have a lot of like data sets for long periods of time, and it kind of gives them a wide moat the amount of data they have for various reasons, like insurance underwriting, law firms using their data for this and that. And it just seemed like it was at a decent price right now from the valuations I was researching. So I was just calling to get your opinion of it.
34: Yeah, I mean, the software enables professional researchers, legal teams, and businesses to make informed decisions and improve operational efficiency. And I think you kind of hit on the head there, where they have a lot of data. And I think more and more AI is going to be very reliant on data sets that can't just be mined from the internet. So if they have that, then to me, that is a competitive advantage. I do generally like the software space right now, especially those that can bring unique data sets to their end user, where they can't, like you said, just go and subscribe to ChatGPT or Claude or whatever, and they'll be able to go find that data. So I like what you're looking at. The technicals, let me look at the technicals. The weekly is still, you know, certainly in a downtrend. It hasn't made a new low since February. That's a good thing. So it's trying to gain a bit of momentum. Market cap is still about 60 billion. Let me look here. Yeah, I mean, earnings next year are supposed to be $2.09. The earnings for this year and next year are coming down, so that's a bit of a worry. But about a mid-teens multiple, I think I'm okay paying that. I like also that you're getting some foreign exposure. This is out of the UK.

inflation wave of the early 70s, and then it accelerated into the late 70s, in the late 70s and into early 80s. And then you had, who's the Fed president? Why am I blanking on it now? Volcker. There we go. Volcker. Volcker raised rates dramatically, and that pushed inflation down. And then we went through a long period of kind of disinflation, really driven by industrialization of Japan and then China and all of that. But nonetheless, we are in a very similar era, and there are some similarities and differences to what we saw in 2022 versus today. Similarities. War. 2022 is Russia and Ukraine war. And obviously the post-pandemic supply chain disruptions that kind of persisted for a number of, for a couple of years. Today, it's Middle East tension, Middle East war. Still the Russia-Ukraine war. It's not quite as, say, intense as it was. Or at least it isn't in the headlines. But the supply chains are largely moving. It's more energy specific, commodity and chemical specific type of bottlenecks versus broad supply chain disruptions. So that makes this surge resurgence in inflation a bit more muted, because it isn't as broad based. One difference is rates were near zero. So it gave the Fed a lot of leeway to raise rates to bring inflation down, to drain liquidity. I think right now you already have relatively elevated interest rates, even though they cut rates last year, probably a mistake. But that means there's less room for them to raise rates. Then you add on top of that the deficit that remains very large, and our debt, we know, remains very large. So it's going to be very difficult for, I think, the Fed to really combat this inflation surge. So in my mind, actually, this is likely to be a lower level of inflation than we saw at peak in 2022, when it was, you know, 8-9%, depending on what measure you're looking at. But to me, it's probably going to be more persistent, meaning 3-5, maybe even 6% for a longer period of time, because especially with Kevin Warsh, somebody who was appointed by President Trump, that, you know, President Trump wants lower rates, he's going to be more hesitant to raise rates. And if he does, it'll probably won't be at the pace that we saw in 2022. So overall, supply chains are broadly functioning, but there are targeted choke points versus 2022, it was broadly broken supply chain. Now, how does this manifest in portfolios, or how should you think about your portfolio in context? Because the end result very well could be similar, but probably not to the same magnitude. Number one is longer duration bonds remain a big risk. We saw the 30-year Treasury drop considerably from early, call it late 2021, into late 2022. So for about a year, there was a really, really intense broad-based sell-off. And that could certainly happen again. So when you're thinking about bond exposure, you want to make sure that you have low duration risk, but you probably want to take some credit risk. Maybe not extreme credit risk, but some credit risk, especially in the public credit markets. But remember, TLT went from a high of $179. And TLT, for everyone out there, that's the 30-year Treasury bond ETF. So this is low yielding, very long duration, the probably one of the riskiest duration trades you can make by owning TLT. And it peaked in actually March of 2020.
It had a

0: lower high in December of 2021. So that's really when things started to change in earnest, to be honest. That's when you had the waterfall through Q1 and Q2, where TLT went from about 155 in December, and by the fall of 2022, it was all the way down to a low of 91, which that's over 30% drop for something that's supposed to be safe. These are treasuries. And really, ever since, TLT has been just grinding a bit lower. Now we're at 84. So it just shows you do not want to be owning longer duration assets. And speaking of long duration assets, usually high growth, loss making companies, they tend to suffer. That's why you saw all of the ARK funds do terribly in 2022. NASDAQ was down 33% in that time. What's saving the market right now is, or at least that area of the market, is really AI data structure build out that's pushing earnings higher in the short term, but draining the balance sheets and the cash flows of the major Mag 7 names. Without that, if you continue to see rates rise, you're likely to see higher quality names with better balance sheets, consistent earnings and cash flows that are being recycled as stock buybacks and dividends. And companies with competitive durable advantages, those are the ones that are going to weather higher rate environments and higher inflationary environments. And then keep your cash rates elevated in high yield savings account, short-term treasuries that offer attractive yields, especially if rates are going to probably stay higher. But you want to be ready when there is a significant sell-off, maybe due to the draining of liquidity from a Kevin Warsh, for example, where you can pick up assets before the market or the government comes in and tries to stimulate, which they will. We know they will. And we talked at the top of the show how CPI fell a little bit, first time in years, month over month. We know it's likely to be short-lived. Because now what we're seeing, as the war kind of reignited over the past week, freight costs, shipping costs are going up. So future inflation readings are likely to surprise the upside. Because these higher shipping costs, these higher energy costs, are now starting to feed into core goods that are on the shelf. And then what are the best type of inflation hedges? We know from a sector perspective, there are about three or four sectors on the equity side that tend to do well in an inflationary environment. You're talking REITs, you're talking materials, energy, and actually financials. Why? Because rates go up, they can lend at higher rates, their net interest margins tend to go up. You actually saw that with JP Morgan today and their earnings. Those are the four sectors that tend to do well in an inflationary environment. The ones that don't do well, typically. Technology, because they're growthier names. Consumer staples. Utilities, because they tend to be bond proxies. Same with consumer staples. They also have input costs that go up from workers to shipping costs, etc. And then healthcare, also kind of bond proxies. So you want to own commodities in general or be overweight them, as well as potentially tips if you're investing in bonds. That's where you want to be, at least safe bonds. You want to be in tips versus just straight up treasuries. Now, the InvestTalk Voice Bank never closes, so your finance and investment questions keep coming. This next one came in earlier from a listener in New York.
1: Hi there, Duncan Forbes from New York. Thank you for all that you do. I'm calling about stock ticker COST, Costco. I'm looking into getting an entry point for this for a couple of reasons. One, and you can just give me feedback if this methodology makes sense. With everything changing with the cycle of AI chips, I'm looking to get into consumer staples. too. Looking at the technicals, it is dropping like a falling knife. It passed by its 50, 100, and 200-day moving average. So I know that it was priced for perfection. From my reading of technical analysis, I was thinking between 844 to 877 to enter this stock, but I would like your technical analysis on when to get in, even if that methodology makes sense. Thank you very much. Bye.
0: All right, looking at Costco, I don't think I need to tell everybody what Costco does. It's a name that we used to own for clients, but we sold it somewhere around $1,000 per share. Now we're at $921, and it's certainly been struggling kind of over the past year. Not because the business struggles. This is a good example of what I say with a rising interest rate environment, higher inflation. These type of businesses tend to be revalued lower. Multiples contract. Like I said, it's not the business, because this year the earnings supposed to be up 13%, then another 10% next year to an all-time high of $22.68. However, still trading at $921. So even based on forward-looking earnings, you're talking a mid-40s multiple for a retailer? Doesn't make sense. And once again, we like the business. We like the company. We bought it a long time ago. We did very well, but the valuations just got out of hand. Enterprise value to EBIT is 28, which is on the high side, especially for a name that doesn't have a lot of growth. Last quarter, revenue growth and earnings growth were 9%. I'm sorry. Earnings growth was 12. Revenue growth was 7. That was last quarter. No, that's estimate. Let me go. There we go. Yeah, this upcoming quarter was be 10 and 12. Okay, so it's decent. Now, it does have good cash flow. It's a great balance sheet. It's buying back shares. But once again, it's just too expensive. So, where's that buy point? $671. Now, I do think that 750 is a good support level, but I think the screaming buy is $671. That would bring it back into a reasonable multiple. I'll pay the mid to high 20s from an earnings perspective, but not 45. I'm sorry, not for Costco. Thank you for the question, Nicole. Now, this is InvestTalk. I'm Justin Klein. We have one goal. 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And our work continues after this final break. Get your questions in now at 888-99-CHART.
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5: 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Frank Miller with Your Money Now. Well, shares of PayPal continue to soar following news earlier of a massive $53 billion takeover offer. That's from fintech rival Stripe and private equity giant Advent International. They've made a joint cash offer to acquire the company at over $60 per share. That's a 28% premium. The deal reportedly has bank financing and would keep PayPal intact under equal joint ownership. PayPal's board is reportedly getting ready to meet as early as July 20th to discuss the offer. Meanwhile, on Capitol Hill, new Federal Reserve Chair Kevin Warsh is vowing to get rid of inflation once and for all. In his second day of congressional testimony, Warsh pledged to get monetary policy right, and he said that he would make the last 5 years of surging prices a thing of the past. Warsh took office just 2 months ago and told lawmakers that the rest of the economy remains on very solid ground. On Wall Street, stocks remain modestly higher. The Dow, NASDAQ, and S&P.
6: Maybe you've thought about taking a cruise. 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
11: Hi, InvestTalk. I was calling to get your opinion on a stock I'm looking at. It's the Altera Group. The symbol is MO. And I wanted to see what would be a good entry point on this. I'm interested in the dividend. Should I wait for a pullback, or just you think it'd be good to get in now? I'm also comparing the stock to Philip Morris. The symbol there is PM. What would you think would be the better income for dividend? I will be listening to the answer on your podcast. Thanks again for your program.
0: All right. Thank you for the call. This is a great question. I love this question because it's the perfect example of when investors make the mistake that when they only focus on the yield, the dividend yield. We own Philip Morris for clients. And that's PM, okay? That's Philip Morris International. Think of the Philip Morris brand outside of the U.S. Altria is the Philip Morris brands inside the U.S., as well as, you know, other businesses as well. Philip Morris International, though, they are the leader kind of globally in smokeless tobacco alternatives. Now, their yield is, dividend yield on Philip Morris, Altria Group is, 6%. For Philip Morris, it is 3.3. So the average person is going to say, well, I want the yield. I want Altria. I want 6%. But then you go and look at the returns. Trailing total returns. This includes dividends, okay? Over the last 3 years, Philip Morris' total return is 25% annually. Altria is 21.9, despite the better dividend yield. Over the last 5 years, Altria, 13.5%. Philip Morris International, 16.17%. Over 2.5% annualized better returns per year over the last 5 years. Go back 10 years. Philip Morris International, 8.3 versus 4.3 for Altria Group. Nearly double the return over the last 10 years. So it goes to show you, it's not just about the dividend. It's about the quality of the business and the earnings growth. Altria's earnings supposed to be up 5% this year and 3% next year. Philip Morris, 11% this year, 9% next year. You're getting a better business with Philip Morris. That's why we own it. That's why we own it over Altria Group. So if you want the dividend share, go for it. If you want better returns, Philip Morris. Lastly, let's talk about rare earths and domestic industrial supply chains. This is a big factor in whether or not investing in rare earths is going to be a good investment over the long term. And it's about developing the industrial supply chain here in the United States. It's not about one-off projects. It's about an industrial ecosystem that needs to be built up. It's not just about mining of both rare earths and traditional materials, but it's about processing those materials, creating metals and alloys, getting financing and permits and logistics, workforce development. All of this is what is needed to really reshore manufacturing in a sustainable way, as well as get the that will create the contracts for more development on the mining side, from rare earths, like I said, to traditional industrial materials like copper, like zinc, like nickel, etc. This is what China's done. This is how you compete with China. They have an integrated industrial model. And if that's what we are, if you want to see manufacturing resurge in the United States, that's what you're going to need to see. So when you're thinking about investing in any stocks relating to onshoring and manufacturing, this is how you need to think about the long-term growth of the industry. I'm Justin Klein, reminding you of KPP Financial's parallel investing. 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
15: News this hour at Town Hall. I'm Bob Agnew in Washington. New kind of blood test may predict if apparently healthy older adults are likely to develop Alzheimer's symptoms in the next 5 or 10 years. Dr. Risa Sperling of the Mass General Brigham Neuroscience Institute says it's too early to start testing healthy individuals.
16: Right now, it's really being utilized in people who already have symptoms of Alzheimer's disease and are thought to have cognitive impairment due to Alzheimer's disease. In this study, we are looking at people who do not yet have symptoms of Alzheimer's disease. They're cognitively unimpaired.
15: Already, large clinical trials are testing whether certain drugs could prevent or at least delay the disease. And if any of those do pan out, doctors will need an easy way to tell who should get them. Throughout most of this month, Town Hall News has been partnering with the international Christian nonprofit relief organization Food for the Poor to rush emergency medical supplies and meals to earthquake victims in Venezuela. As international media attention turns to other headlines, the group's spokesman, Daniel Patino, says help is needed now more than ever.
17: Well, yes. This is actually the moment that matters the most. This is when the cameras leave and the need remains. And again, families don't rebuild their lives overnight. Families that Food for the Poor serves, and even as well as the families that have already been blessed by your listeners, there's still more families that we are seeing day to day that need our help. Every donation counts and is getting to the families right away.
15: Patino adds that a donation banner to help victims can be found at our website, srnnews.com. Heavy smoke from wildfires in Canada and Minnesota is spreading across the Midwest and Northeast, affecting millions with dangerous air pollution. More than 100 wildfires are burning in Canada, and winds are carrying the smoke to the Southeast. Warnings stretch all the way to New York. More from townhall.com.
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15: President Trump is reversing a Department of Homeland Security policy change. Here's Willie Nelson.
20: President Trump is ordering ICE to resume vehicle stops after the Department of Homeland Security briefly paused the enforcement tactic. The president says traffic stops remain one of ICE's most effective tools for identifying and removing criminal illegal immigrants. The reversal comes after agents were instructed to limit most vehicle stops pending additional training. Willie Nelson, The White House.
15: New York is blocking new large data centers that fuel artificial intelligence for up to a year to protect the environment and energy grid. Governor Kathy Hochul signed an executive order on Tuesday for the country's first statewide moratorium on hyperscale data centers. Those facilities require massive amounts of energy and water to cool thousands of servers. The governor's order pauses state permitting and directs regulators to create new standards addressing environmental impacts and energy demand. Breaking news and analysis at townhall.com.
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23: I'm Maria Bartiromo, and this is the Fox Business Report. A choppy trading session with stocks mixed in afternoon trading following a softer than expected wholesale inflation reading, which followed Tuesday's cool consumer price report. The producer price index showed that wholesale inflation slowed at a quicker rate than expected in June. The producer price index, which captures inflation before it reaches consumers, dropped 0.3% from May and was up 5.5% in June. Excluding volatile food and energy prices, so-called core wholesale prices were up 4.7% from last June and 0.2% from May. Rate hike odds are falling after this week's inflation data. Tech stocks are mixed. However, Apple shares are surging 4%. Its AI system has secured government approval in China, clearing a major roadblock for the iPhone maker to introduce the service in the world's largest smartphone market. That's your Fox Business Report. I'm Hillary Barsky, invested in you.
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3: 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We have a decent market right now. Why? Oh, I think we could probably credit the benign PPI report that came out. It was negative minus 0.03% or minus 0.3, I guess. And we also have some pretty good earnings reports here today. The Dow is up 171, 52,679. The NASDAQ up 200 to 26,307. But underneath the surface, the NASDAQ does not look as good. The AI stocks are weak this morning. It was negative minus 0.03% or minus 0.3, I guess. And we also have some pretty good earnings reports here today. The Dow is up 171, 52,679. The NASDAQ up 200 to 26,307. But underneath the surface, the NASDAQ does not look as good. The AI stocks are weak this morning. Sometimes uh, under

0: today's Best Stocks Now show with professional money manager Bill Gunderson. We are now in a pretty busy earnings season, and we've got a few more here to today reporting. Next week will be fairly busy, but then it really picks up. It accelerates, Barry, and you can hardly keep up with it on a daily basis. All of the earnings pouring into the market.
1: It's like a bunch of box scores coming through.
0: Yeah. And we still have this volatility here in the chip, the AI, the memory stocks. They were up pretty strongly yesterday. SK Hynix was up like 27% yesterday, and now it's down again. That thing is really volatile. I just think you have to watch it. Let it settle down. Let the dust settle. And we don't really have numbers on the stock yet as far as earnings, past earnings, forward earnings estimates, analyst ratings, etc. So once again, I think you have to kind of let the dust settle there on SKHY, recent IPO. And as I look at SPCX, SpaceX, you know, it's firming up a little, but that's still not a good chart. SpaceX came public at 135, way overpriced, and now it's at 137.74. So it has not been a very good debut for SpaceX, but it was good for Elon. And this company now is $1.8 trillion with very little in the way of sales and nothing in the way of earnings yet, and that looks way off. How about that? We had a fairly decent CPI report yesterday. The PPI, did you get?
1: Yeah.
0: I thought I saw a negative number on the PPI.
1: No, yeah, you saw right. It was negative 0.3% for the month of June. The expected drop was 0.1%, so came in better than expected. And you know, also across, not just on the top line number, I mean, you had the year-over-year headline number grew 5.5% versus 6.2% consensus. So that's a pretty big difference there. And also in the core, which is really what the focus tends to be on, it was up 0.2%, but consensus was 0.4. And so overall, two good inflation reports in a row. Of course, you know, you got to take these with a grain of salt, I guess, with the escalation, right, in Iran over the last handful of days in terms of us putting a pretty big smackdown on them in the street.
0: So did the PPI report kind of reflect that big drop we had in oil down to $68 per barrel?
1: That kind of tells you what, you know, maybe more of a baseline number, at least coming out of a of the disturbance. Of course, you know, with the last handful of days, us back up what the oil
0: now we're back to 80
1: again.
0: Yeah,
1: right. So,
0: well, and the other thing, you know, I think the consensus now for a rate hike has pretty much dissipated. That is not being, you know, that doesn't seem to be in the future. And you have an FOMC committee that now leans dovish. So I think that's all helping. I also read a study here today from Next Gen News talking about how the market generally does after a big drop in inflation. You know, that was the largest monthly decline in more than 5 years. That report we had, even though it's still elevated, but
1: right,
0: that drop, the biggest drop in 5 years. So they did a study on, you know, these kinds of drops, and they identified 21 such occurrences back to 1948. The market is up 85% of the time over the next 3 months when you get a print like that. So that bodes well. And the average return during those 3 months is 5.2% over the next 3 months and 7.2% over the next six months. And I still, you know, my target price for the S&P 500 is still north of 8,000, well over 8,000. That's the 12-month target price. And that's based on a simple formula: earnings estimates over the next 12 months times a multiple that we've been trading at here recently with the current environment we're in, GDP,

0: inflation, interest rates, etc. And, you know, even the consensus target price, I'm below the consensus target price out there. The consensus target price for the S&P is around 8,800 right now. That's 12 months from now. Okay, Trump is having a big powwow with the the defense industry. And I guess he's telling them to ramp up production. That's not ever good. But we have expended quite a bit of ammunition here recently. And he does not want to fall behind the curve. So they're having a defense and innovation summit in Carlisle, Pennsylvania, in the next 2 days. And it's all about, yes, the innovation, which has really moved defense has moved to drones and other types of weaponry. And, of course, the stockpile's a little bit on the low side right now. The 30-year mortgage, this needs to come down because this is pretty much frozen, the real estate market. If you're sitting, I've said this before, if you're sitting on a 3% 30-year mortgage, you'd have a hard time. Yeah, keep sitting. 6.65 now. That's the highest it's been for a while for a 30-year mortgage. And, of course, the refi market. I think your average mortgage person is, I got to believe that industry has pretty much consolidated a lot. You know, when we had dropping interest rates and we got down to 3%, even some people are sitting on mortgages just under 3%. That ignited a huge move in refi, in buying new homes, etc. Now at 6.65, we're seeing a big drop. demand declines as 30-year rates hit the highest level since August of 2025.
1: I think last week, some of the last reading for new home sales actually came in surprisingly, I think, was negative in terms of growth.
0: Wow,
1: so
0: it
1: makes sense. I mean, it's got to be a big headwind.
0: Yeah. That does a lot to your monthly payment, let alone your property taxes, your insurance, and all the other things that go along with that, HOA fees at condominiums and this kind of thing. But 6.65% for a 30-year mortgage. Now, the long-term average has been in the 4 to 5% range, maybe 5, I guess. So we're a little bit above the long-term average, but we're way above the lows that we saw over the last several years. And, of course, the bond market also reflects that. The bond market is not having a good year. The bond market did very well during that big falling interest rate period that we had. Okay, when we come back, we're going to talk a little bit about what's going on in China, SK Hynix, South Korea, and all of a sudden NVIDIA seems to be perking up. We'll be right back.
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10: I'm Frank Miller with Your Money Now. Well, a pair of tech giants are reportedly teaming up to help power artificial intelligence. 3M and Microsoft are announcing a strategic partnership in an effort to supercharge its AI infrastructure. Now, under the deal, Microsoft's Azure Cloud would be the first major provider to deploy 3M's advanced optical technology in its data centers. In exchange, 3M will reportedly roll out Microsoft's AI platforms across its global operations in efforts to boost productivity. And another corporate news, well, if you ever wanted a new video game console on the side with your dinner instead of fries, Uber Eats may have the answer. The company says it's partnering up with video game retailer GameStop to offer on-demand delivery of video games, consoles, and electronics nationwide. Now, that deal is the latest push by Uber to expand its delivery marketplace beyond groceries and takeout. On Wall Street, stocks remain modestly higher. At last check, the Dow, NASDAQ, and S&P all in the green. The NASDAQ leading the way. And that is Your Money.
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0: And welcome back here to the second quarter of today's Best Stocks Now show. You know, a lot of people invest in the emerging markets, you know, part of an asset allocation, which I'm not a big fan of. I personally right now would not have any exposure to the emerging markets. China is just, it's a big part of the emerging markets. China has been a horrible, horrible performer over the last 10 years. Here's what the China Index, FXI, that's an ETF that tracks the big China index. It's averaged 2.1% per year over the last 10 years. What they're doing
1: last
0: is not
1: 10 years?
0: Working. 10-year
1: really?
0: Average.
1: Wow, I would not have guessed that, by the way. I mean, I would have guessed at least something. That would have,
0: we are kicking
1: much,
0: their,
1: much,
0: you know what?
1: Press is a good.
0: We've averaged 25.1 here with our more of a free enterprise type of system. Their 10-year average, I mean, I think China's uninvestable. It really is. 2.1%. Over the last 5 years, you've lost 3% a year by investing in China, the index.
1: Well, and the volatility along the way as well. I mean, you know, it's just...
0: You've got all of the political issues over there. You know, they can confiscate it. They can make a CEO disappear very quickly if they want to. Over the last 3 years, it's averaged 8%. The market's 22.5. And over the last 12 months, China's down 5.7%, while the S&P's up 20.6. Yet the average... financial planner that believes in the asset allocation model, they're probably going to, allocate 15%, something like that, to an emerging market as part of their recommendation. And again, I don't think there is a model built on your age, mostly, that is good. I think it changes, okay?
1: Everyone's unique. Yeah.
0: If I would not have any exposure to China. DeepSeek is planning their IPO. They won't IPO in the U.S. They'll IPO over in Shanghai. But it's just really amazing how poorly. And if you look at this year so far, China is down 11.10%. We're up 10.2 on the S&P. So I don't know how popular she is over there. Maybe they're going to have to take Taiwan. Now, look at the difference. Look at how vibrant and lively Taiwan is versus the mainland China as far as their stock market goes and, you know, the growth of their economy. Their GDP came in at 4.5%, if you believe the numbers. They were at 7%. I mean, they were, of course, that's what they reported. They were 7 every for the longest time. Now they're slowed down to 4.3. They're missing targets. Their property is in a terrible slump. And now they've got an oil shock to deal with. So not a very good place to be invested. Let's check in on SK Hynix here, which is one of the four major producers of memory chips in the world today, the South Korean company that recently did an IPO. This thing is volatile. I'm just going to step back, let the dust settle. It was up 27%, I want to say, yesterday. Today it's down 10%. So it's just too wild. I was reading about the options that came out. You can now buy options on this thing. That's hotter than a Chinese firecracker there or a Szechuan pepper. I would not touch those options. Wow. Roll the dice. Spin the roulette wheel. But I do see one number here, finally. Their quarter that ended June 30th, okay, so they've reported now, their sales were up 239%. They did $55 per share in sales, or $55 million in sales this quarter, versus the same quarter last year of 16.3. So they definitely have the sales growth. The earnings that I see come in at 56 cents for the quarter, versus a break even last quarter. And so far, that's all we have. We don't have any annual earnings. I'm just seeing 0000 right now. But as the in the days ahead, we'll start to get more light shed on this company. We already know what's going on at SanDisk and Micron, the biggest earnings increases I've ever seen during my career in the industry. And I would expect some pretty potent numbers out of SK Hynix, which is pretty much a pure play on memory chips, South Korea memory chips. And the implied volatility in this thing says, fasten your seatbelt. 171% implied volatility on its debut, as you know, indicated by the options market. The options market is pricing in turbulence that make most stocks look tame. And the leveraged ETF mechanics driving sole trading suggests that the ride is just getting started. So, you know what?
1: There's a lot of... Yeah. Well, there's a lot of leverage in South Korea at the moment. And of course, you know, so there's a lot of leverage over there. Obviously, SK Hynix is an ADR of that, you know, of that stock over there. And so that leverage flows through, at least the volatility of the leverage, right, flows through to the ADR price. And then, of course, now we're writing options on top of that. So you're really writing options on top of leveraged risk. So you're compounding the volatility potentially. So
0: I would be very careful. And I note that there's a few single stock ETFs now that are leveraged on this thing. So if you want to put a hot pepper on top of a hot pepper and really get heartburn, try the 2X ETF. I don't see a symbol yet, but
1: that's a good analogy, actually. Top of a hot pepper. That's really what that is.
0: I went to a Chinese restaurant a few days ago and had the Peking duck. Okay, that's a good thing. I used to have that in San Francisco. And there was a hot pepper on there. He says, it's hot, be careful. Well, hot doesn't even begin to describe the heat on that thing. It was a big serrano, maybe, because it was green. It was like smoke was coming out of my ears. I'm glad I didn't take a bigger taste of. Now, this is what SK Hynix is like. Now, let's put some hot sauce on top of that pepper, and that's what you're looking at. We backed out of the EWY, South Korean ETF. We took a 25% profit. I just think with the debut of SK Hynix, the volatility, the supply now goes up. This is now more accessible. That puts a lot of supply out there, and I don't know that there's that much demand right now for the shares. So I'm happy to be out of it for now. But I could be talked back into SK Hynix when it settles down some. We'll be right back.
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9: With SRN News, I'm Bob Agnew in Washington. President Trump traveling to Carlisle, Pennsylvania today, where he's set to speak at the Pennsylvania Defense and Innovation Summit at the U.S. Army War College. And the event expected to be focusing on defense priorities, including military readiness and emerging technologies. Former top attorney at Goldman Sachs and White House counsel to President Obama, Catherine Rumler, is being questioned, or was today, by a House committee on her relationship with Jeffrey Epstein, appearing before the House Oversight Committee after thousands of documents released by the Justice Department showed an extensive relationship between her and Epstein. At least one person confirmed dead, three others still missing after a pontoon boat sank yesterday in the waters off the coast of San Francisco. On Wall Street, the Dow Jones Industrial Average right now up by 133 points. More on these stories at srnnews.com.
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And welcome back here to the second half of today's Best Stocks Now show. You know, the stock that's been really perking up here recently, and I still say it's one of the cheapest stocks in the entire market. You say, how can you say that, Gunnarsson? NVIDIA is a $5.13 trillion company. How can you say it's cheap? Well, it's trading now at 16.5 times forward earnings, okay? The market's trading at 21 times, 20.5, somewhere in there. No, 21 times forward earnings. NVIDIA is trading at a huge discount to the market as far as the forward PE goes. And you could say, well, you know, it's a tech stock and their growth is slowing. Their most recent quarter, their sales were up 85% and their earnings were up 130%, and you're buying the stock for 16.5 times forward

0: number two. NVIDIA, in my book, during my career, 26 years in the market, the greatest stock of all time. To go from where it went, you know, it was a good stock, but it was a graphic card maker. To go from where it was to where it is today, $5.1 trillion, a member of the Dow, the fastest growing stock of all time. It's Jensen Huang. And, of course, there's been this rumor out there that their next-generation AI server rack has been delayed due to difficulties manufacturing. No, he came out and said no.
1: He actually said that wasn't true. Yeah.
0: No, he said that the company's next-generation AI accelerator systems were in production and on track for delivery to customers. Responding to reports that manufacturing snags may delay its roll. The only negative I can say about NVIDIA is their loss of the China business. China just does not seem to be interested in the second tier chips. they yeah. want the Blackwell or the Vera Rubin rack. And that's the only negative I can really find about the stock, right?
1: I just saw that the UAE, did you see, Bill, where the UAE's just got permission to begin getting some chips, at least I believe for 6 months. So that's actually a new market for NVIDIA. So I don't think they've got, I think if they can produce the chip, they'll have plenty of people willing to buy them as long as they're allowed to. Put it that way.
0: It just seems to me that NVIDIA, it's about time that it begins a new uptrend. This thing, should be trading around 250 to 300 easily, and it's trading at 209 right now. I see it getting back to its old high and breaking out to new highs and headed towards $6 trillion eventually. I just don't see what holds it back. Then you've got IBM's historic sell-off yesterday. That was something to behold. Jim Cramer says the sell-off isn't enough to make the stock a buy. Well, it hasn't been a buy for a long, long time. It was their steepest one-day decline in 58 years after the company reported preliminary second quarter revenue that missed. Now, they didn't report earnings. They warned. They warned on their coming quarter that
1: future
0: earnings.
1: Yeah.
0: Yes. And they say that customers redirected spending towards chips and servers as AI-driven shortages reshaped IT budgets. Well, they're spending less at IBM and more at NVIDIA and other places, Dell and whatnot, as IBM just, didn't really keep up with the times. Yet, this is considered a blue-chip stock. I don't consider it a blue-chip stock. Maybe it is. I mean, I don't know what the criteria.
1: I mean, their logo's blue. That's about
0: the blue I see. The clients are pretty blue. The owners of IBM stock have got the blues today. The employees have got the blues. So, it's just an big blue. And they called it Big Blue. Isn't that the nickname? UPS is
1: Big
0: Blue.
1: Yeah, I believe
0: Brown.
1: So. Yeah, yeah.
0: Yeah, okay. There's a little bit
1: used
0: of...
1: used to be Big Blue. Right.
0: I'll tell you another
1: thing. Yesterday.
0: Yeah, another stinker of a stock over the last several years has been PayPal. Now, there's rumors PayPal is up 17% today on report of Stripe and Advent International. Advent, I want to say, is a really big private equity firm that buys a lot of software, financial service types of stocks. There's a rumor out there that Stripe, which is also private, and private equity firm Advent are making an offer to acquire PayPal for $60 per share. And so the stock is up pretty big today. PayPal closed yesterday at 47. So if it's true, that's a big premium, 28% premium to their closing price on Tuesday. I think it's a bad bet myself, because PayPal has literally had

0: no growth whatsoever. None whatsoever.
1: There's so much competition.
0: Oh, my God. You know, look, their latest quarter, their sales were up 2%. Their earnings are down 8%. It's a big stinker. And the competition with all the various players out there in this, man. That, it just goes to show you, though, these private equity firms, there's so much money being thrown at them that they go out searching for buys, and they have to make a lot of subpar buys, in my opinion, in order to put that money to work. And, you know, it's the old conundrum. You know, we've had people that have opened accounts in the last month or so, and I haven't done a lot of buying in the last month. Oh, I pick away here and there, but we kind of have this super cycle in the market, maybe cooling off right now. So I'm not going to force myself to go out and buy just anything, just the money to work. I don't believe in that philosophy. But these guys
1: are
0: under
1: pressure.
0: You don't
1: want the cash to burn a hole in your pocket.
0: No. But these guys that have, you know, they're under a contract to go out and find companies and buy companies. And then you've got the other end of the spectrum where Warren Buffett says he can't find anything to buy right now. I mean, he's hardcore. He is not going to force himself to go out there and buy something. And, you know, I do things a little bit differently. When somebody transfers an account to me, the first thing I do is clean it up. And today looks like a big gardening day on my behalf. I saw a lot of junk that came in that's got to go. Okay. And I have been picking away. You saw me yesterday. I made about several buys for new clients. But I'm not going to go out there and force buys, and I don't go out and buy all 25 stocks that I currently own in the Premier Growth portfolio the day your money comes in. That makes no sense at all to me. But that's the way a mutual fund works, and that's the way most other firms work. I don't think Fisher feathers the money in. Like I do, as opportunities come up, I think they put you in all of their portfolio probably on day one. I'm just guessing that that's how it works over there.
1: It's pretty quick.
0: Yeah, and I do things differently. Yes, it's more time consuming. It's a more patient. It's a more methodical approach. But I just feel more comfortable as a fiduciary and a guy who tries to watch the downside as much as I watch the upside. I just think that's a better way to do things. Microsoft gets a price target cut. You know, there's another one. It's not as bad as IBM because they do have a big AI component in ChatGPT. And, you know, they're still growing in the mid-teens, Microsoft. Nothing like IBM in the single digits. But Microsoft is basically a floundering stock right now, as they have kind of fallen behind. Just, you know, based on market reaction here, they've fallen behind the times. And now they're getting price target cuts. Never a good thing. We don't have any exposure to Microsoft.
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8: I'm Frank Miller with Your Money Now. Well, a Hollywood mega merger is facing a new legal battle as the Writers Guild of America is fighting to block the Paramount Skydance $111 billion buyout of Warner Brothers Discovery. Now, the Guild says it's joining 12 other state attorney generals who filed an antitrust lawsuit earlier this week. Now, the writers say that the merger will slash pay, cut jobs, and make working conditions worse. Meanwhile, Paramount says the deal will expand opportunities. And one of America's most famous burrito chains is now heading south of the border. Chipotle Mexican Grill says it's opening its very first restaurant in Mexico on Thursday. The first location will be in Nuevo León in partnership with Latin American operator Alsi. Chipotle's CEO says that they're entering the market with deep respect for Mexico's culinary heritage, and they also have plans to expand to Mexico City next year. On Wall Street, stocks appear poised to close out the day with some
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0: And welcome back here to the final segment of today's Best Stocks Now show. You know, there was a time not too long ago when Microsoft, Apple, NVIDIA were head-to-head, right, for the largest companies in the world. Boy, that didn't last long. And
1: well,
0: NVIDIA
1: wrote an
0: made
1: article.
0: Its move.
1: Yeah, you wrote an article. Remember and that? Said who was going to win that race, by the way.
0: Oh,
1: you used
0: easily.
1: The whole analogy, and you said that little did we know they were going to lap him almost. I mean, golly.
0: Well, as a guy who's watched a few horse races over the years with my father, you know, my degenerate gambling father. No, he was not a degenerate at all. But he did like to go to the racetrack.
1: He liked the ponies. He liked the ponies.
0: Yeah, well, it was a nice day in the sun, you know, out there at Del Mar Racetrack or Agua Caliente down in Tijuana. Microsoft is now $2.9 trillion, and NVIDIA's $5.1 trillion. So it's like three horses running down the backstretch. They're neck and neck, head and head, vying for the lead. And on the turn, the outside horse goes see ya, like in the movie Seabiscuit. Gary Stevens, the jockey, the former retired jockey, now was riding Seabiscuit in the movie. But in real life, it was the Iceman, Georgie Wolf. And Gary Stevens looks over at the other horse. He says, see ya, and he takes off and leaves the other horses in the dust. Now, to add insult to injury here, Microsoft is trading at 20 times forward earnings, almost 21 times forward earnings. NVIDIA is trading at 16.5. You know, you write an article just saying, which one would you rather own, NVIDIA or Microsoft? One of them is on the cutting edge of the most fantastic technology of all time with those chips and AI and all this and that. And the other one has been around a long time. I mean, it's hanging in there. It's not hasn't got to Hewlett-Packard status or IBM status by any means, but it got left in the dust. You could say, well, the other one's a better value now. Microsoft's a better value. No. It's trading at 20 times forward earnings, and that's the price tag. People think the price tag of a stock is how much it's trading per share. No. Microsoft is trading at $395 per share. That has nothing to do with the valuation of the shares. It's the forward PE or the PE ratio. That's what matters. That's how you do valuations on stocks. So I would just say you put those stocks head to head, and it's still not even close in my book as to which is the better stock to own. Tower Semiconductor, we talked about that. It had a phenomenal day yesterday. They're expanding into Japan. Wedbush really likes that move for Tower. We continue to own Tower. It's had some sensational earnings growth. It's had some sensational alpha that it's delivered to investors over the years. No, it's not a big cap. It's a small cap, $28 billion, but we do have a position in it. Now, Johnson & Johnson. Okay. Johnson & Johnson is a big consumer staple company that has been lumbering along with 1% sales growth per year over the last 5 years. Lumbering. Okay, while those three horses were duking it out on the backstretch, Johnson & Johnson was 27 lengths behind trying to keep up. And it can't keep up. Now, you can call it a blue chip, fine. It's in the Dow, and it's Johnson & Johnson, J&J, beautiful. It's trading at 20 times forward earnings with growth in the single digits. We'll give them 7%. We'll err on the side of being, giving them a break and giving them 7% growth. Whereas NVIDIA's growth, NVDA's growth, is 43% growth. So you can pay 20 times forward earnings for a 7% grower, or you can pay 16.5 times earnings for a 43% grower. Take your choice. That's why they call it a market. there for everybody that's selling NVIDIA and buying Johnson & Johnson, there's somebody on the other end of that trade. But J&J did report earnings. Here's their phenomenal earnings report. The stock is doing nothing after this report. Their sales were up a whopping 7% year over year. I haven't seen much innovation out of Johnson & Johnson in recent years. Their earnings were up 9%. Now, if we just go look at the returns that Johnson & Johnson has put up, and this is one of the most widely held stocks in the entire market. Everybody knows.
1: Almost every individual stock portfolio that comes over.
0: Yes. The performance over the last 10 years has lagged the S&P 500 by a huge... Now, it's had a good 12-month period of time. I'll give it that. And that has improved those 10-year numbers. But having said that, Johnson & Johnson's averaged 10.5% per year. You could say, well, that's a good return, Bill, over a 10-year period of time. Yeah, but the market's 25.1. The market, all things being equal, you have less risk owning 500 stocks and you do one, and you're getting a far inferior return on that one stock as you're getting to the market. And as I look over the next 5 years, you say, well, there must be some pretty good value. No, 53% upside potential, that's an F plus in my book. So you won't find Johnson & Johnson in our portfolios here at Gunderson Capital Management. Well, hey, that was a fast-moving hour. Where did it go? At 3 o'clock, we'll know who will face Spain. What a surprise that they dominated.
1: Yeah, dominated France.
0: Dominated France, and the French are not happy today. There's a lot of
1: like
0: French T-shirts. I see Mbappe T-shirts on sale today, along with the Norwegian jerseys with my friend, what's his name?
1: Erling.
0: Erling Haaland. I had a great-grandmother named Erling, Norwegian. We're out of time. If you'd like to get a four-week trial to my weekly in-depth newsletter that has the portfolios and you get the live trades that I send out, they're alerts. They're alerts. You do with them what you want to do. They're alerts. For 1 month, it's the most generous offer out there, and access to my powerful Best Stocks Now app, which has valuation and performance combined into one neat package. 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
5: News this hour at Town Hall. I'm Bob Agnew in Washington. One person dead, three people still missing after a pontoon boat sank on Tuesday in the waters off of San Francisco.
6: On the boat were mostly family members holding a memorial service. 16 people were rescued. The group was on a three-deck pontoon vessel almost filled to capacity near Alcatraz Island. When crews arrived at the scene, they found the vessel almost fully underwater with the motor still running and leaking fuel. Rescuers have been searching for the missing with divers, helicopters, and boats in open ocean on the western side of the Golden Gate Bridge. I'm Donna Warder.
5: President Trump now wants Immigration and Customs Enforcement to continue those traffic stops.
7: In a Truth Social post, Trump said, quote, "The men and women of ICE are doing a great job, one that has to be done." He also said that in order to remove criminals he claims were let into the country under the previous Democratic administration, we cannot give up on one of ICE's most important and effective crime-fighting tools, the traffic stop. But it comes after Trump administration officials told ICE officers to suspend most vehicle stops after two deadly shootings within a week. The deaths renewed criticism of the agency's enforcement tactics that were widely condemned last winter after the killings of Alex Preddy and Renee Good in Minnesota.
5: Former top lawyer at Goldman Sachs and White House counsel to President Obama, Catherine Remler, scheduled to testify today before the House committee about her relationship with Jeffrey Epstein. More on that ongoing investigation from correspondent Bernie Bennett.
8: Her testimony Wednesday to the House Oversight Committee comes after thousands of documents released by the Justice Department showed an extensive relationship between her and Epstein. She tried to downplay her relationship in more recent statements, calling him a, quote, monster. While Remler announced in February that she would step down from Goldman Sachs on June 30th, she remains an employee at the company. Bernie Bennett, Washington.
5: More on these stories at townhall.com.
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18: I'm Stuart Varney, and this is the Fox Business Report.
19: A choppy trading session with stocks trying to hold on to gains in afternoon trading following a cooler-than-expected producer price index report and upbeat bank earnings. Shares of BlackRock are rallying 7% after the investment firm posted banner quarterly results and made history as the first investment firm to manage more than $15 trillion in assets. The Magnificent Seven big-cap tech stocks are mostly higher. Shares of Apple are up over 3% and hitting an all-time high. And shares of Dutch chip equipment maker ASML are up nearly 1% after the company raised its annual sales guidance again and said it would produce more of its machines as the artificial intelligence boom boosts demand. Shares of IBM are falling over 1% after tanking 25% on Tuesday following dismal preliminary financial results. That's your Fox Business Report. I'm Hillary Barsky, invested in you.
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20: and CEO also saying that market conditions are continuing to evolve. The company remains focused on creating long-term value for our shareholders, delivering valuable solutions to our customers while maintaining discipline around return on capital. So discipline, cost discipline, a dynamic environment, market conditions evolving.
21: And this gets to the idea, too, that we had this sort of a big trucking recession, and then that kind of shook out a lot of players, and that benefited the folks, of course, who did survive. And, of course, there's an economic story that underpins it all as well, Tim and Carol, and this idea here that if the consumer is still spending, but also the idea that a lot of these truckers, trucking companies, they've been making a lot of money, not on the consumer side, but on the industrial side. There's been a huge ton of activity with regards to manufacturing that has to be shipped around the country, and J.B. Hunt and some of its peers have been big beneficiaries of that.
22: And now you're looking at shares of J.B. Hunt climbing 2% after they top estimates in post-market. So it's really going to be interesting to hear what their commentary will be, because to Carol's point, it's going to be in the weeds of the economy. And I feel like the banks, their earnings, they were great. They were blockbuster, rockstar, as Anastasia Amoroso earlier said. But this is a different sector of the economy, and it's still interesting to hear what they will be saying.
23: Yeah, it's interesting. And as you said, I mean, the stock's on fire this year. It's up about, I think, 46% year to date. And again, getting another bump to the upside. But, you know, things like airlines, too, I just keep thinking about how they are increasingly, it feels like, catering to a wealthier customer and offering, you know, more choices, if you will, for a wealthier passenger. And so great reads on the economy, but maybe, yeah, you know, increasingly a sector of our economy.
21: Well, yeah, and you saw that, right? I mean, it's, yeah, not, you don't think it. I mean, Ed Bastian, that interview he gave to Lisa Abramowitz a couple of days ago, he kind of made it clear. I mean, that's where they're moving, right? It's, yeah, expand business class, expand first class, and try to milk as much as you can out of those folks.
23: Yeah, exactly, yeah, exactly. All right, guys, that is a wrap. Our cross-platform, some earnings, too, as earnings season is slowly getting underway here. That is a wrap. Our cross-platform on radio, TV, YouTube, Bloomberg Originals. Isabella Mermain continuing on the close on TV. Tim and I back here on Bloomberg Businessweek Daily on Bloomberg Radio. Folks, we will see you again, same time, same place tomorrow.
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25: All right. It is earnings season, Carol.
23: It is earnings season, and it's going to get even crazier. Having said that, you know, right now we're just all dealing with temperatures, yeah, and heat and another, you know, spike in certainly temperatures. And again, I feel like in the last week or so, we've talked increasingly, last couple of weeks, even going into the July 4th weekend, just the extreme temperatures we've seen. And again, climate change is something on our mind.
25: I got my electric bill today. It actually wasn't as bad as I thought it would be.
23: Were you happy? Like,
25: shocked? I was really
23: pleasantly
25: surprised.
23: But you were away a little bit. Was that reflected? Yeah, is that part of it?
25: I think that's why.
23: Yeah, sorry.
25: extreme heat testing power grids across much of the U.S. today. Washington forecast topping 100 degrees. New York City's heat index reaching 102. Actually, it was 104 earlier. High temps extending into California. In California, PG&E warning that power shutoffs will be required on Wednesday and Thursday in three California counties as dry conditions and gusty winds increase fire risks. I got this email from Con Ed on Monday. A heat wave's on the way. Set your AC to the highest comfortable temp. Keep shades drawn. Avoid using appliances between 2 p.m. and 10 p.m. and run one large appliance at a time.
23: Yep. It's a community effort, right? Because we all have to make sure that we have no, not only brownouts, but blackouts. And that's what we get concerned about. Curious what our next guest has to say, because John Engel, I mean, he's working with folks like Con Ed and others when it comes to managing the power systems that are out there. He's VP of Digital Strategy and Strategic Innovation at OATI. He joins us from Naples, Florida. John, good to have you here. Tell us a little bit about you guys and what you do. You actually provide technologies, to energy grids that help them with reliability and resilience. What exactly are you up to?
26: Yeah, so at OATI, and we might not be a familiar name to your audience, we are privately owned, have been around for 3 decades now. We like to say that the grid runs on OATI. We are the digital infrastructure that powers much of the North American grid. We serve 95% of utilities in North America in various ways, shapes, and forms. That goes all the way down to the residential level and helping utilities dynamically manage consumer-owned devices like a smart thermostat or solar panels or batteries, and then all the way up into commodity trading and energy markets and enabling trades and markets at the bulk power level. So for utilities across the country, 13 gigawatts of load under management, we help them ride through some of these extreme events and stresses to the grid.
25: So how do you do that? Because like Carol mentioned, like you mentioned, 2,300 customers, you serve every major grid operator in North America. What does the tech actually do behind the scenes that helps grid operators and customers?
26: Yeah, so our smart grid platform is called a distributed energy resource management system. So essentially what a DERMS is, and that's, you know, colloquially how we call it in the industry, mm-hmm. that allows the industry or the utility to onboard customers, enroll their devices, validate that those customers can serve a need of the grid, can provide a grid service. So that's often ticking up a few degrees on your thermostat to relieve grid stress. And what we do with Con Ed and many others, so you mentioned 23, we serve about 250 utilities in the United States are using our smart grid platform. They will use the platform to notify customers, onboard them. Mm-hmm. There's a number of different automations that happen behind the scenes to validate that that device will perform when called upon during a stressful event for the grid. We've been experiencing a lot of those this summer. And then after the event takes place, our platform validates then which devices performed up to expectations and then helps utilities execute settlements. Well, so in which cases utilities have incentive programs in place, we help them sort that out.
25: Okay. So, John, one question that we have, and we've talked a lot about this over the last couple of years, actually, at this point, is the different stress on the grid in the world of AI and the way that data centers are pulling energy. What have you seen in terms of grid resilience in an era where AI companies and data centers are using so much electricity? Is the grid becoming more fragile? Is it becoming less reliable as a result of this draw? What's happening?
26: Well, we know that access to power is the biggest constraint on AI growth right now. I think that's now become the consensus. The North American Grid Reliability Watchdog, so that's NERC, has raised a number of red flags about large load growth, primarily from AI data centers. The impact is not so much what they are drawing, but what happens in the event that that load disappears or that it causes some disturbance on the grid. So with smart grid technology, utilities can identify when those disturbances take place and, you know, in our platform's case, really surgically target the areas of the grid at a circuit by circuit level that are experiencing stress and need load shifted away or need some intervention to avoid a larger impact on the broader customer base. So I think that the data centers have a high demand for power isn't necessarily the biggest issue. It's when events take place, when things go wrong at the edge, how will that impact the rest of the grid? Because you think some of these data centers are, you know, 500 megawatts, a gigawatt larger. I mean, the loads of an entire city are now in a single industrial complex or campus. When that disappears, the grid is looking for that load. It's all about, you know, balancing supply and demand. And when you're demand evaporates, that's a major concern. And we've seen, you know, some challenges with that in the recent years. I mean, Data Center Alley in Northern Virginia dealt with some grid disturbances and is now, you know, unfortunately paving the way for everyone else to recognize what, you know, mitigation steps need to take place for other regions to make sure that those events don't cause broader damage.
23: I think this might be from your website, so forgive me. It says, think of you guys as an air traffic control system for electricity. Just as a flight tracker makes sure airplanes do not crash and arrive safely, OATI software makes sure power flows perfectly through the grid, preventing blackouts and balancing supply and demand. Accurate, correct? So I guess, you know, we're talking about grid resilience, and I get that, but also then, Are we increasingly seeing supply and demand determined not by homeowners turning on their thermometer or lowering it or raising it or turning off systems, but it's taken out of our hands because there's somebody at a higher level saying, well, we've got to make sure hospitals have it, fired, you know, who's making kind of the grid prioritization decisions at this point? It's kind of taken out of consumers' hands in a lot, in a big way, no?
26: Well, I think there's a couple of ways to think about this, and every utility, every grid is a little bit different, so that it's important to acknowledge that nuance, especially for you in New York City. So that's a highly urban environment. So calls, voluntary calls for load reduction do have an impact. They are often successful in bringing down peak loads. So the reason that you know city or state leadership, even utilities, issue that call without offering really anything in return except for help your neighbor, help critical facilities, they do it because it works. So every megawatt you can save by just asking people to be considerate of their neighbors is worth it. It saves money. It helps for broader grid reliability. When you speak to, you know, who's making the decision in the priority stack, a lot of that is determined by energy markets themselves, pricing, congestion, you know, on the transmission grid, which is essentially the highway for electricity, not necessarily the, you know, the poles and wires you see out the window of your home. But in your, in New York City, the impact of homeowners is significant. Yeah. But it's also important to acknowledge that demand response, which that's what we call it, when you enroll in a program to get a benefit, it exists on the commercial side too. So businesses, data centers, they are participating in similar calls.
23: Super interesting, John. I hope we can continue this conversation because this is certainly our new reality. John Engel, VP of Digital Strategy and Strategic Innovation at OATI.
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5: I'm Frank Miller with Your Money Now. Well, stocks gave up some early gains to finish with modest gains. The lack of action on Wall Street, mostly due to investors keeping an eye on the conflict with Iran. The Dow and NASDAQ gaining over 100 points each, while the NASDAQ saw just a modest gain. Investors reacting to President Trump's statement that he isn't interested in negotiating with Iran right now, calling the regime evil, and also accusing the Iranian delegation of stopping a deal. Despite the uncertainty, crude oil prices were able to hold steady after a U.S. Energy Information Administration report showed weaker than expected demand. On the day, WTI crude saw little movement and finished just above $80 a barrel. In economic news, producer prices fell more than expected in June. The Labor Department's producer price index for final demand down 0.3% after climbing a revised 0.6% in May. And in other economic news today, the Federal Reserve Bank of New York said that regional manufacturing activity saw considerable gains in the month of July. And that is Your Money Now.
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12: PPI report, the Dow up 150, up 0.3%, NASDAQ up 0.6%, but a down day for the NASDAQ 100 index, weakness again in chip stocks, NASDAQ 100 down 0.3%, the SOX down 2.1%, but the Bloomberg Mag 7 index gained 2.3%, 10-year 4.55%, but the 2-year 4.14%, gold up $8 the ounce to 4,060, up by about 0.2%, and West Texas Intermediate crude, $80.29 a barrel, up by 1.2%. 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Carol and Tim, that is a Bloomberg Business Flash.
25: Thanks, Charlie, for that update. Carol got this on our radar this morning on our editorial call. Climate change contributing to higher nighttime temperatures that are causing people to lose an average of almost 56 hours of sleep a year and threatening health. This is according to a new study.
23: I definitely hear from people. It's just, it's so hot. I can't sleep. I'm not, you know, sleeping well. And, you know, Tim and I...
25: It doesn't help to have the electric company say, put your thermostat at 78 degrees.
23: So you sleep with an ice pack or something. But no, but you and I talk about it. Every time we go to a doctor, it's like, how are you sleeping? Are you getting sleep? How important it is to health.
25: Well, it's not just warmer temps that can keep us up at night. Major life events, I mean, losing a loved one, coming back to work after becoming a parent, going through a divorce, those things can have significant impacts when it comes to mental health and, of course, productivity as well. We've got Sam Miley with us, head of forecasting and thought leadership at the Center for Economics and Business Research. Also, Andrea Christie David, director of mental health at the international private healthcare company, Bupa. Sam joins us from Madrid. Andrea is in Sydney. Sam, I want to start with you because you and the folks at the Center for Economics and Business Research were behind this study, and $42 billion a year is the number that is lost in, or at least could be saved, if we figure out how to handle this proactively. How did you do this study and come to that conclusion?
13: So the team at Bupa were particularly interested in understanding how people respond to certain big life moments and in the context of the workplace. So say if you're going through a divorce, if you're becoming a parent or a carer, how does that then translate into the workplace? Are you taking more time off? Are you still going to work but performing at less than your typical capacity? These are the types of channels we were looking at and ultimately we're looking to quantify.
23: It's significant. And listen, I hate to put things in dollars, but it's certainly what gets CEOs' attention, Sam. It's what gets, you know, economies, leaders of countries, their attention. I mean, there is an impact. You know, I feel like we've talked about this. Why was it important to do this particular study? What new light was shed for you?
13: Well, it ultimately puts a quite tangible cost to the impact of poor mental well-being. And in that sense, it's the most digestible way to understand what is quite a human and emotional phenomenon.
25: I think what's most interesting to me about this is the proactive approach, because and talking about mental health at work is nothing new. And in workplaces, I think, at least in many parts of the United States and in bigger companies that have the resources are certainly seem like they're starting to take
23: COVID,
25: this
23: and I would
25: seriously.
23: Say COVID yes. really opened up this conversation.
25: Absolutely. Andrea, come on in here, because I'm curious about a proactive approach to mental health and instead of a reactive approach. What does that mean?
11: It means normalizing it, right? We are all going to experience challenges with our mental health from time to time, and it's okay to talk about it. It means being aware that we're going to have these bumps in the road and identifying what tools you might use. That might be talking to friends, increasing exercise, looking at chatting to your GP even as the first port of call. Mm. But at Bupa, because we are setting up these Mind Place clinics across the globe, we really want to be part of that preventative conversation. And in Australia so far, we're finding that 50% of our patients that are coming through have never accessed mental health support before. So it's showing that even by putting these types of sites on foot, traffic available to the public means it's more accessible and it's easier for people to feel like there is a place to go when they're even starting to feel some of these challenges.
23: Andrea, there's, you know, making sure that there are places for people to go or to talk to, certainly one aspect. But I also think we still, as a society, corporate society, personal society, the support of having it, whether it's family, friends, you know, those you work with, like that is also an important component to this.
11: Absolutely, absolutely. And that's what I mean about normalizing it. You know, yeah. We're all going to go through it at some stage. Even these examples that we looked at, losing a loved one, getting married, having a baby or losing a baby even, right? We know how challenging those are because we've all been touched by it at some point. So it's okay, whether you're the CEO, whether you're an aged care worker, to actually feel like we can talk about it at work. We can take the time that we need and we feel like our employer is going to support us. I mean, the research showed that globally, 1.7 billion days of work are lost each year.
25: Wow.
11: Because of this. That's staggering. So imagine if we were more proactive and we normalized it and we said, okay, you've got this life event coming up and you talked to your staff about it and you prepared them and you gave them access to these types of services. Transition in and out of these major life events.
25: Yeah, 1.7 billion working days, $636 billion in lost productivity. Sam, come on back in here, because at the Center for Economics and Business Research, this is what you study. It's not easy to sort of implement change such as this across an organization, but based on the research that you've done, what would you say are the things that workplaces need to prioritize in order to, I mean, look, it's easy to make the economic argument here, but it's not easy to necessarily make the change in a workplace to figure this out.
13: I think the key conclusion that goes back to the point on being proactive, the research found that those who were proactive were able to return to work faster, suffered less of a productivity impact. So the main takeaway for business is that encouraging that proactivity, being an open workplace, is not just beneficial for the individual, but also for the organization, and indeed at scale for the economy as a whole.
23: One of the things, Sam, I'd love for you to just talk a little bit about how you guys did this survey and how it worked out and how you actually went about kind of grabbing the data or finding the data. Did you sit down with individuals? Was it companies? Like, tell me a little bit about the process, Bruce, about it.
13: Absolutely. So the survey was fielded to over 13,000 workers across several major markets. And we, first of all, asked these workers about the rate at which they experienced these life events. And we find that of the life events considered in the study, around 10 to 15% of the population will experience any one of them in a given year. So it's quite a large share of people are going through this at any given time. And then amongst those who've had recent experience of those events, so divorce, marriage, bereavement, we then asked about what the impact channels were. We asked about emotional aspects, but then we also drilled down into the workplace too, whether they took time off, how long that was, whether they stayed in the workplace but underperformed, and how long they felt they underperformed for.
14: Wow.
23: Interesting. I want to ask you guys both something, though, and forgive me, and maybe it's just because we're into numbers here. So the global economy is, if you measure it through GDP, is about $126 trillion. So we're talking about $636 billion in lost productivity. I haven't done the percentage, but just a little perspective there. I'm not saying it's not important, but I do think, again,
25: it is less than 1%.
23: It is less than 1%. So I think, you know, how do we think about that against other stress points? I feel like financial, like we talk so much about, you know, the cost of housing, the cost of food. I don't know. Come on back in, Andrea, because, you know, when you think about helping people, there's a lot that are coming at individuals.
11: Absolutely. So we have found even things like the cost of access to mental health is a barrier because of cost of living. You know, we're looking at interest rate impact on how many people might come to our service. So we're looking at interesting ways to break down that barrier through low-cost models. And fortunately in Australia, we have Medicare, which covers part of your access to mental health treatment. So how do we waive the out-of-pocket fee, for example? So we know that those stresses increase things like family breakdowns, defaulting on mortgages, and therefore may cause major life events.
25: I'm glad you brought up the policy differences in different countries. And I'm wondering, Andrea, if there is a way that you think governments, and it's sort of anathema to talk about here in the United States in this political environment, but if there's something that policymakers you think could do on a large scale to address this.
11: In Australia, we are really fortunate. We place a lot of focus on mental health. Our government has invested in public mental health services. As I said, they fund some of these services that our clinics deliver. And because this is a global project, and I've been fortunate to work with our European and UK colleagues on this, what I've identified is that in Australia, our funding is carried by the patient, whereas in a lot of those other countries, the funding sits with a contract that the provider must hold. And what that's meant for us in Australia is that the patient can choose their provider. They can choose whether to go to a not-for-profit or a private service like ours. They can choose whether to use all of their funding with us or part of it. So it's been a really interesting learning, and I've been sharing that with our European and UK colleagues in terms of some of that public policy advocacy. We're really lucky that we can get quite close to government here, being such a strong brand like Bupa, and we have regular conversations with them about what we're doing in these spaces across all of our health services, and they really listen. I was meeting with a chief of staff just last week who was fascinated by what we were doing, and they thought, well, if Bupa's investing in these types of services, how can we leverage what you're doing to support better social need and impact?
23: Which is great to hear. Hey, Sam, just saved about 30, 40 seconds here. You attend briefings at the Bank of England after monetary policy decisions. You've been consulted on the economy by a number of government departments. You are head of forecasting and thought leadership. Leaders, are they sensitive to this? Are they increasingly looking at factors like this that impact the economy, but impact really the well-being of their people? Just quickly.
13: Absolutely. And to return to a point made at the top of the session, I think this has increased markedly since the COVID-19 pandemic and the way that completely uprooted traditional working practices. It's put mental health at the forefront of the office conversation, and I think that will only increase with time.
23: Really interesting. We appreciate you both. Sam Miley, head of forecasting and thought leadership at the Center for Economics and Business Research, and Andrea Christie David, director of mental health at the International Private Healthcare company, Bupa, joining us there, both of them remotely. All right, stick around, folks. We're back in just a moment right here on Bloomberg.
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5: With SRN News, I'm Bob Agnew in Washington. President Trump in Carlisle, Pennsylvania today, speaking at the Pennsylvania Defense and Innovation Summit at the U.S. Army War College that have been expected to focus on defense priorities, military readiness, and emerging technologies. Slow-moving storms rent much of southern Texas with more heavy rain today, prompting warnings to evacuate flooded areas after downpours washed out a number of roads and farmland, led to dozens of high-water rescues across the region. The search continues for three people still missing after a boat went down yesterday off the coast of San Francisco. At least one person was confirmed dead, 16 others rescued. That boat had been carrying mostly family members as part of a memorial service. A winning session on Wall Street. The Dow was up by 150 points, the NASDAQ up by 162, and the S&P 500 gained 28. This is SRN News. With a Wall Street Business Report, I'm Bob Agnew. U.S. wholesale inflation fell from May to June on plunging energy prices, but intensifying hostilities with Iran are possibly changing that outlook.
6: The Labor Department reports its producer price index, which captures inflation before it reaches consumers, dropped 0.3% from May. Compared to a year ago, it was up 5.5% in June. Gasoline prices plunged 12% in June, but are still up nearly 43% from June of last year, pushed higher by the Iran war.
5: That is Mike Hempen reporting. New York is blocking new large data centers that fuel artificial intelligence for up to a year to protect the environment and energy grid. The governor signed an executive order this week for the country's first statewide moratorium. On Wall Street, it was a winning session across the board at the closing bell. The Dow up 150 points. With the Wall Street.
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7: West Texas Intermediate crude now above 80. WTI 80.39 a barrel, up 1.3%. Brent at 85.90, gain there of just about 1.4%. Aaron Kennan is CEO of Clear Harbor Asset Management. Right here on Bloomberg Businessweek Daily, he told us, no question, investors certainly keeping an eye on both crude, also the latest developments out of the Middle East.
8: So to the extent that this is, war is back in play here, and we're going to see it for several more weeks, if not months, it's not a specter for lower volatility, potentially higher volatility.
7: Clear Harbor's Aaron Kennan, interviewed right here on Bloomberg Businessweek Daily. Briefly, Anthropic plans IPO investor meetings as the mega listing nears. SpaceX shares today closing just above $135, $135.27. $135, by the way, is the IPO price. We did see SpaceX trading for part of the day below $135. And the Yankees said to be in talks for $3 billion in financing from Apollo. Again, recapping, S&P up 28, up by about 0.3%. I'm Charlie Pellett. Carol and Tim, that's a Bloomberg Business Flash.
9: Thanks, Charlie. We had to do more with this story that we touched on yesterday. Carol, this was one of the rare moments you couldn't control yourself.
10: I just found it really funny. First of all, I love self-driving cars. I love Waymos. I mean, that's what I've really been in, to be quite honest. I know when we were in Vegas, there was a Zooks that was going on. It kind of had a circle that I think it made around the core of the city. And

0: I didn't get an opportunity to go into that, but yeah, I think they're pretty cool.
1: We weren't really outside in Vegas at all.
0: We weren't.
1: I didn't step onto the strip.
0: You know, when you're only at, like, on the ground for a little bit more than 24 hours.
1: It's like airport to convention center and back.
0: Yeah, exactly.
1: Not in a Zooks.
0: But you have Alphabet, Tesla bringing self-driving taxis to more cities. But as they do so, the messier aspects of serving unpredictable humans are becoming harder to ignore. And can I say what I really love about the Waymo? I get in. It smells great. It's spotless. Mm. There's, like, spa music on.
1: That's because nobody spilled drinks, dropped food, or vomited in the Waymo before you.
0: Yes. Note to self, there's no vomit there. Yeah.
1: And that brings us to our story. Natalie Lung is Bloomberg News tech and consumer apps reporter. Kara Carlson is Bloomberg News EB reporter. Natalie's here in the Bloomberg
0: what a great story, guys.
1: Studio. Kara joins us from Austin. It's a fantastic story. Natalie, I want to start with you and sort of I gave away a little bit, but what are people doing in these self-driving cars?
0: What are they doing?
2: You talked about it, you know, spilling drinks, leaving food behind, you know, in two instances, giving birth.
0: Hey, when it happens, it happens.
2: Yeah.
0: I'm just going to say.
2: You know, unexpected things happen. And so, you know, we're super interested in finding out, you know, who deals with the mess when there's no driver in the car.
0: Yeah, exactly. Hey, Kara, come on in on this. Tell us about, is it Dito Kassendar?
3: Yeah, so I talked to Dito, and he is one of kind of a larger trend of people that have fallen. He was, you know, taking a Waymo home from a friend's party late one night. It's a 6-minute drive, and that music, that's kind of spa music you described, he kind of fell asleep to. He felt it really a nice melody that night, and woke up about an hour later to, you know, firefighters checking on him. The car was communicating with both him and the firefighters, remote assistant on the other side saying, like, are you okay? And it's been a trend that is both, you know, a little funny of an incident, but a little unfortunate in that it's taking up some municipal resources in a lot of the cities that these cars are in, because they're having to send people like the firefighters, because they're not really sure what's going on, if this person's asleep or they're having, you know, a more serious incident. And generally, it's pretty much just they're asleep for the most part, but it's becoming a bit of a trend and a bit of an issue.
1: Yeah, Kara, I'm glad you brought up the resource part of this. In some places, you know, only 3% of these calls require transporting the passenger to a hospital. So much more frequently, it's, what is it? We've got a sleeper? Is that what they're calling it?
0: Sleepers.
3: That is what the City of Austin Emergency Services Departments have called it. And, you know, they do want to send resources if it is a cardiac incident, but they have no way of really telling how serious, if it's just, hey, we need to go wake one person up, or this might be a medical emergency.
0: Well, Natalie, they have to call 911. Like, if somebody's asleep, right, they have to do it?
2: Yes. Basically, the only way Waymo can check in into the passenger is through these internal cameras in the car. And they have no way of telling, you know, are they
0: They try
2: asleep?
0: To wake them up. They're like, hey, right? Like, wake up.
1: Natalie, can't they put, like, a device in the next version of these vehicles or retrofit them in some way?
0: What, like a shocker?
1: No.
0: It shocks them. Like, what?
1: No, but with, like, I don't know, a loudspeaker that would wake somebody up, some sort of, I don't know, vibrating
0: Have you
1: alarm.
0: Ever been drunk and passed out?
1: Never.
0: All right, email Carol. Me. Have you ever been drunk and passed out? Like, sometimes you don't wake up.
1: Yeah, that's a good point. Okay. But anyway, I don't know. Anyway. What are the companies doing about this?
2: Yeah, and so they're trying to incentivize people to report their own mess. You know, they charge a $50 cleaning
0: well,
2: fee.
0: Well, tell us that. Like, if you report your mess, it's $50.
2: For on the Waymo.
0: If somebody comes in after you and reports the mess,
2: it'd be $100 for you.
0: Yeah.
2: And it's usually the case that the next person finds it.
1: I feel like those figures are really small for a place.
0: I don't want to find anybody's mess.
1: If you're you know, pre-IPO at Anthropic, and, you know, you're going to get charged $50 or $100, you're not really going to care.
0: Exactly.
1: Maybe in San Francisco, they have to up this. They need dynamic pricing on that, depending on who's in the car.
0: I mean, Kara, come on back in here. I mean, you know, I don't know. So what are they doing? Is there anything else they can do to kind of fix this situation? I mean, what happens if you, like, get into a car and this happens to you 5 times in a row, but you're a frequent Waymo person? Like, do you get banned?
3: You know, I think it's still fairly rare. The people we've talked to that take Waymos frequently are not finding this most of the time. But I think a lot of the people that get in these cars, too, it's not necessarily something very gross like vomit. It's something you can kind of deal with, just like some trash left behind. They might not need to take the car immediately out of circulation. You're probably taking that to your destination still and just kind of dealing with, you know, whatever random objects are in the car for the rest of your ride.
0: I mean, it's going to happen.
1: Enter the human being.
0: Yes.
1: Okay, so we're going to bring the human being back. I can relate. We're going to bring the human being back. Natalie, what is Uber doing? This is a company that for years worked on driverless technology. They got rid of that internal unit that they were spending a lot of money on under Travis Kalanick a few years ago, out of Carnegie Mellon in Pennsylvania. What are they doing and how are they positioning themselves right now to sort of come to the aid of those folks?
2: So in Austin and Atlanta, where Uber and Waymo has a partnership, Uber has set up these depots where the cars would frequently come back for a charge, and that's when they get a chance to get a light clean. Yeah. But, you know, when these more serious spills or messes happen, they go directly back to the depot. And actually, when I spoke to a former contractor, they shared that they're trained to treat biohazard incidents per the OSHA Bloodborne Pathogen Protocol. Okay. And with full PPE and all, and if they actually clean it on their shift, they get a little extra.
0: So why can't we all be like, and forgive me, Sarah, if I mispronounce your name. This is somebody in the story, Sarah Vasili, a frequent Waymo rider in L.A., last year realized she had stepped in dog poop just before her Waymo arrived. She hit the call button on the back screen of the car to report the issue to Waymo remote assistance, who thanked her and said the car would return to its depot after her trip was done. She was in charge for cleaning. Like, just do the right thing, right?
4: Yes.
0: Right?
1: Yeah, do the right thing. Clean up after your dog. Okay?
0: I should. Kara, any last thoughts here?
1: That's
0: just
1: the right
0: got about
1: thing.
0: 20 seconds.
3: You know, I think this is going to be an ongoing problem as these spread to more and more cities. So they're going to have to keep finding new methods to untangle the human elements.
1: Just wait until the humanoid robots, Carol, are the ones who are waking you up in the back of the Waymo.
0: I close my eyes, but I
1: the Tesla
0: I don't get into it. I haven't got into a Waymo truck. That's not my jam. Good stuff. Love this story. Natalie Lung, Bloomberg News and tech and consumer apps reporter Carol Carlson. She's Bloomberg News EV reporter. Great story, guys. So glad we could talk to you. When we come back, stocks on the move.
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15: I'm Frank Miller with Your Money Now. Well, a major fast food chain is being linked to a growing foodborne outbreak. Taco Bell is reportedly under investigation as a possible source of a massive multi-state stomach bug outbreak. Nearly 7,000 cases of cyclosporiasis have been reported across 34 states. Some Detroit area locations recently pulled lettuce, onions, and guacamole, citing a nationwide recall, although the FDA has not announced an official recall involving the chain. Meanwhile, leading global minds are issuing a warning about the future of artificial intelligence. More than 200 top economists and AI researchers, including 16 Nobel laureates, are warning policymakers to act now on AI. In the joint letter, the group warns that it could become radically more powerful over the next decade, and AI could threaten massive job displacement. They're urging immediate guardrails to steer the tech towards benefiting society. On Wall Street, stocks finished the day with modest gains. The Dow and NASDAQ up over 150. The S&P up around 30. That's your money now.
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0: Nasdaq 100, though, it was down about 83 points, down almost 0.3%. Averages kind of bouncing around throughout the day. And so it's just kind of that day. I think we're waiting for more earnings, more, I don't know, certainty about the war. There's a lot of things coming out of investors again.
1: I'm Tim Stenovec, along with Carol Masser. Let's take a look at some on the move today. We're joined by Bloomberg News cross-asset reporter Isabel Lee. Hey, Isabel.
18: Hello. Should we talk about SpaceX?
1: Let's talk about SpaceX.
18: So ticker is SPCX. I think this is interesting because the stock fell below the 135 famous price earlier today, but it closed just at 135.27. So, I mean, this is the price that famously SpaceX sold themselves to investors and that got them a record $86 billion in offering. Mm-hmm. So I think this is more symbolic than anything else. I mean, obviously, the stock has been subject to volatility. I think in the first three trading days, it soared some 50% or something. But this is not that unusual, but still noteworthy because of all the hype surrounding SpaceX. And I mean, we've seen it, you've reported it, you had a 4-hour special in case listeners.
0: We set it out of the gate, right? I mean, yeah. This is not a company that's profitable, right? There's questions about some of its businesses. Everybody seems to be gung-ho about Starlink, but I guess earnings when we get it in a few weeks.
18: Yeah, that would be really interesting. We have an analyst saying that SpaceX plans may sound too far removed from immediate cash flow, but same goes with many tech companies, I guess. But anyway, that was just interesting because, again, this is a stock we've talked about nearly every day.
0: Yeah, and we will continue to talk about it.
1: Sorry, I'm just looking at the ANR function on the Bloomberg terminal.
18: Okay. And?
1: 81% buys, 16% holds. 30 buys, 6 holds, 1 sell.
18: I know, but that's a different story, right? Okay. I mean, I don't... banks are...
1: Tell me,
18: No!
1: Come on, here. We're in a safe place.
18: The three of us plus every listener out there.
1: Tell me.
18: I mean, it's an ecosystem, right? Sometimes you want to have because you want something. You know, Tim.
1: I'm so glad you went there.
0: Listen, it takes a lot for firms to put a sell rating.
18: Yes.
0: In just a normal world.
18: Yes.
0: And so if there is, you know, the expectation that there's going to be possibly a merger with Tesla or other deals, like, I'm just saying.
1: Maybe a equity raise or secondary.
0: It's a massive company. They're going to have capital needs, right?
1: They
0: already
1: don't want to go to it. Are you saying some...
0: They've already done it, right?
1: Are you saying that you wouldn't want to, like, maybe go to a bank that has a sell rating on... Is that what you're saying?
0: Can we move on?
1: We can move on. But I'm, we can move on.
0: We can ponder.
1: I ask the questions here.
18: you do ask the questions, the tough questions.
0: Let's get a PayPal. That was rallying today.
18: Ticker PYPL. So this is also interesting because you see the stock jumping more than 17%. This is the most on record. So, of course, this comes after a report that Stripe and a private equity company, Advent International, have made a joint offer to buy PayPal for $60.50 per share, valuing the firm at $53 billion. So this is huge. And I personally use PayPal when I buy stuff overseas. And I still have my credit card, actually. So I still pay a 3% fee all the time.
1: What?
18: This is why Bitcoin and crypto exist, Tim. Tune into Tim's show every Tuesday, 12 noon.
1: Thank you, Isabel.
18: You're welcome.
1: Isabel co-hosts quite a bit, too. She's great.
0: Isabel, don't encourage him.
18: Okay. Are we feeding his ego too much?
0: Can we do BlackRock?
1: Let's do
0: BlackRock. Ticker BLK.
18: Ticker BLK. The stock is up nearly 7%. The asset manager reported their AUM that beat average analyst estimates. EPS and net inflows also came in above expectations. So the big number is $15.3 trillion, which is unimaginable to me. Like,
0: it's a lot.
18: I cannot imagine what that looks like. They capped a record first half of new client money coming into the firm. New client money.
0: Yep.
18: That's, I mean,
0: world's largest asset manager just got larger.
18: Yes. For all the suffering in the world, there's just still so much wealth.
0: Yeah. No, yeah. It's a theme that we hear a lot about.
18: The K-shaped economy.
0: You rock. We know you were doing double, triple duty today. Always.
1: Yeah.
0: Isabel Lee, Bloomberg News Cross Asset Reporter. 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
4: 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Serving Oakland, San Jose, and San Francisco.
17: News this hour from Town Hall. I'm Keith Peters in Washington. The U.S. has reimposed a blockade on Iran after Tehran's attacks on ships in the Strait of Hormuz.
19: The U.S. Navy has restarted a blockade of Iranian ports. Now, this blockade is aimed at stopping Iran from getting its crude oil to the international market. And that's important because crude oil is a main driver of Iran's economy. Now, this comes as Iran has been attacking ships going through the Strait of Hormuz on a route that is hugging the coastline of Oman.
17: That's correspondent John Gambrell reporting from Dubai, United Arab Emirates. Throughout most of this month, Town Hall News has been partnering with the international Christian nonprofit relief organization Food for the Poor to rush emergency medical supplies and meals to earthquake victims in Venezuela. As international media attention turns to other headlines, the group's spokesman Daniel Patino says help is needed now more than ever.
20: Well, yes. This is actually the moment that matters the most. This is when the cameras leave and the need remains. And again, families don't rebuild their lives overnight. Families that Food for the Poor serves, and even as well as the families that have already been blessed by your listeners, there's still more families that we are seeing day to day that need our help. Every donation counts and is getting to the families right away.
17: Patino adds that a donation banner to help victims can be found at our website, srnnews.com. President Trump says immigration and customs enforcement officers should continue vehicle stops despite recent fatal shootings. Trump's statements Wednesday run counter to a new suspension of the stops that are used as part of his immigration crackdown. On Wall Street, the Dow by 150 points, the S&P advanced 28. More at townhall.com.
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17: A new memoir by former President Joe Biden is coming to a bookstore near you.
3: Former President Joe Biden talks about his decision to not run for re-election, among other topics, in a new memoir. The book is called Promise Me America, and Biden released a video to accompany his announcement.
22: It's about the challenges we faced as a nation, about the decisions I made, and why I made them. Ending our nation's longest war in Afghanistan, strengthening NATO, and supporting Ukraine. It's about why I chose to run for re-election and why I chose to step aside.
3: Promise Me America will be released November 17th. Donna Water, Washington.
17: Visitors to Wolfgang Amadeus Mozart's hometown can see the composer and his dog in miniature as Salzburg celebrates the 270th anniversary of his birth. News and analysis at townhall.com. From Washington, I'm Keith Peters. Israel has ramped up strikes in Gaza with an attack on police.
23: Israeli airstrikes have killed about a dozen people in Gaza over the past 2 days, local health officials say, part of a wider campaign of attacks on the territory by Israel, despite a months-old ceasefire with Hamas. Among the dead are a woman and six police officers killed in an airstrike on a police station in the densely populated Jabalia refugee camp in northern Gaza. That was on Tuesday. In another strike on Wednesday, three members of the same family were killed in central Gaza. The Israeli military has not commented on the strikes in central and another in southern Gaza. I'm Charles Dillatesma.
17: The U.S. Mint has started producing a new $1 coin featuring President Trump to help celebrate America's 250th birthday. The Treasury Department announced Wednesday the commemorative coin will be released in the fall. More on these stories at townhall.com.
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27: A choppy trading session with the major averages ending higher following a softer-than-expected wholesale inflation reading for June, which followed Tuesday's cool consumer price index report. The Magnificent Seven big-cap tech stocks were mostly higher. Shares of Apple rose 4% and hitting an all-time high. Its artificial intelligence system has secured government approval in China. Software stocks also advanced. High-flyer memory and storage stocks like Micron Technology and SanDisk sank as the overall chip sector gave back some of the previous session's gains. Shares of IBM fell nearly 3% after tanking 25% on Tuesday. The Dow winners, Apple, Alphabet, and Goldman Sachs. The Dow decliners, Caterpillar, Travelers, and United Health Group. The Dow rising 150 points. The Nasdaq higher by 162. S&P 500 up 29. That's your Fox Business Report. I'm Hillary Barsky, invested in you.
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32: Boy, oh boy, oh boy, your utility bill just through the roof. And, well, we've spent a lot of time talking about PG&E, and we would be remiss if we didn't do so again today. I want to get to another one of our favorite carriers or public utilities, and that, of course, is
5: American Telephone and Telegraph Company. Now, they, of course, provide the bulk of the infrastructure, not only for cell phones up and down the state of California, but for traditional telephone lines. Remember, you picked up the phone, you pressed some buttons, or if you're around earlier than that, you put your finger inside the hole and round about you went to dial a telephone number, and you didn't have to worry about whether or not the internet was up and down. You didn't have to worry about whether or not you had electricity. You just picked up the phone and you knew you could always rely upon it. Well, if AT&T gets its way, it's trying to manipulate the FCC into forcing the state of California to abandon plain old telephone service across the state. What does that mean for you and your home telephone service? And I realize a lot of folks listening right now say, well, Craig, we gave that up years ago. We just have cell phone lines. Okay, then, well, there's certainly nothing wrong with that decision, though you must understand that in a major emergency, we just saw a couple of devastating earthquakes in Venezuela last week. We should all be reminded that we live in earthquake country, and the question isn't if the big one comes, but when it comes. And when it does, will you be able to communicate with loved ones across the Bay Area, across the state or the country that you're okay? Would you be able to get a hold of fire services, police, or other aid in the event that there was severe damage to your home or you needed emergency medical services? Largely, the reliability of the plain old telephone service did just that. Didn't require electricity, didn't care if the internet existed. In fact, when it was first put online 100 years ago, the internet wasn't even an inkling in Al Gore's mind. So let's get a look at what's going on here. We're joined by Mark Tunney. Mark, of course, is the executive director of TURN, the Utility Reform Network, on the web at turn.org. Mark, we always appreciate what you are doing. So California is trying to basically put a line in the sand, and I understand that AT&T is doing everything it can to try and erase that line. So tell us what's going on.
6: Craig, I appreciate being a guest again. I really love your show and what you do for your listeners. Great public service. AT&T has been fighting for years to get out of the basic telephone service business. And the challenge is that they're obligated to serve everybody in their service territory. TURN has led a coalition, a big coalition of advocates, of the, you know, California Farm Bureau, AARP, businesses, who are all rural communities who are concerned about so many areas of California without reliable phone service, who are concerned, like you said, Craig, about reaching 911 during emergencies. And we have stopped AT&T from, we've won at the California Public Utilities Commission. We've won at the legislature. So now AT&T is going to the Federal Communications Commission and asking the federal government to make California relieve it of its duties to provide telephone service.
5: There's some fundamental issues here at play, Mark, that I think listeners need to be aware of. Number one, that for the longest time, California, like all the states, have held that residents should have access to essential, reliable, affordable telecommunication services so they can call their aunt and get a recipe for, you know, grandma's rhubarb pie, or more importantly, communicate in the event of an emergency. You need medical assistance, fire department. Many of the folks around the state are in areas that are either rural, have poor cell service, or might be elderly. They have challenges dealing with cell phones and keeping them charged, and all of the challenging technology. Or cases where fire and burglar alarm systems are reliant upon what has been historically for more than a century the most reliable form of communications on the planet, plain old telephone service. The folks at AT&T want to take this away from Californians. I would suspect not because they're going to provide something cheaper or more reliable or better, but rather because they're looking at this and they're counting the pennies, aren't they? Isn't this a matter of AT&T really demonstrating a greater concern for its bottom line than it is for its customers?
6: This is really an issue of AT&T caring more about its shareholders and their returns than about the customers they serve. And we're talking about residential customers. We're talking about business customers. What we're talking about is when you call 911 on your landline, the emergency services know exactly where you are. They will come exactly to your address, even if you cannot talk. When you call with a cell phone, they do not have the same precision in location. They may end up at your neighbor's house in the next block looking for you. Doesn't do you that good if you are in a medical emergency.
5: Well, and what's particularly problematic about this, and then we're going to dive into what listeners can be doing to protect their rights to have reliable communication, particularly in the case of an emergency such as what Mark Tunney just described, be it a fire at your home, a medical emergency, whatever the case might be. One of the issues at play here, and I'm going to tell you from my own personal experience, I happened, unrelated, to be in an AT&T store a couple of weeks ago related to my cell service, and in the course of conversation with the gentleman that was assisting me, I said, I have a question for you. I said, so AT&T is pushing to get rid of landlines across the state. Isn't that right? Yes, sir, that's right. I said, so what is the alternative that you're offering to a customer like myself who happens to have the unfortunate disadvantage of living in an area that, even though it's very urban and homes and apartment buildings and schools and churches and all of that all around where I live, that I have lousy cell phone service, that to this day people call me, they say, I can't hear you, I can't hear them, I need to step out into the porch often in order to complete a telephone call. I said, I know that you have tried to suggest the so-called AT&T Advantage service, but isn't that essentially cell service? Yeah, that's correct, sir. It's cell service that connects to your in-home wiring, so your existing phones will be used the way they normally are today, but it's connecting to our central office via cell as opposed to the old-fashioned copper. I said, well, what good does that do me if I have a disadvantage with lousy cell service in my neighborhood? And he looked at me and said, that's a good question. I said, well, you're with AT&T. Since your company is pushing to eliminate plain old telephone service, what's the answer to that question? If cell service doesn't work for me, what's my alternative? Well, you could always go to VoIP. You could use the internet. I said, okay, I get that. And I do have some VoIP services at home, but they're reliant upon the internet that is reliant upon electricity. So if I lose power to my home, what happens? And he just stared at me. He said, well, I suppose a backup battery. I said, now I have to go out and provide a backup battery just to be able to make a telephone call in an emergency? So let's say there's an electrical fire at my home, the circuit breakers turn all the power off, and I need to desperately get a hold of the fire department. You're telling me that I have to either go out onto the porch and hope that my cell phone works, or what? Just hope that a neighbor sees the smoke that has telephone service and calls the fire department? Is that the solution you're offering me? And of course, all I got was a blank stare. So this is not about providing customer service. This is not about connectivity. This is not about making sure that everybody, whether you're in an urban area or a rural area, whether you're young or old, maybe you're infirm, you're elderly, maybe your phone system needs good connectivity in order to report a burglary or a fire. What do you do? What are the alternatives being offered by AT&T? Since cell service is not practical in some cases like my own, the next step that doesn't rely upon the internet, we know how reliable that is exactly what? And the answer from the gentleman at AT&T is very telling. A blank stare. So, what are we going to do about it? We're going to find out next. Mark Tunney continues our conversation. He, of course, is the executive director of TURN, the Utility Reform Network. Folks, we need urgent action on this. They are attempting, the AT&T folks are, to kind of do an end run around the California PUC that for a change is actually standing up for citizens of California, and they are attempting to force the FCC to declare that California does not have a right to insist that every single one of its residents, no matter where they live, have a right to communication. So how do we respond? Get ready to take some notes. Mark Tunney's going to tell that next. We'll take a timeout. Back with more. Don't move, because we've got a lot more ahead that affects you directly. A timeout. Back to more of our conversation with Mark Tunney from TURN, TURN.org on the web, TURN.org. A timeout. Right back with more.
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5: So the California Public Utilities Commission has largely agreed that all California residents should have access to essential, reliable, affordable telecommunication services known as basic service. That means no matter where you live, in the downtown section of San Francisco, rural areas of Northern California, whether you're young or old or sick or shut in, you want to have access to basic telephone communications. But AT&T has looked at the expense of running the so-called plain old telephone service, the copper lines that come to millions of homes across the state, and decided that it's just too expensive for them, and they'd like to do things on the cheap, whether or not it may impact folks like you and me. So what's the answer? AT&T wants to discontinue residential landlines and business landlines across the state. We need to push back. And toward that end, Mark, what exactly do folks need to be doing in order to really mount an offense to all of this, given how much is at risk here for so many Californians?
6: Well, Craig, I'm going to suggest that your listeners go to our website, TURN.org, because on the homepage we have an action for people to take. It explains that AT&T is spending millions of dollars to abandon its responsibility for providing basic service to California residents and businesses, putting us all at risk. That's the headline. We have a green button called the Landline Defense Team, and it'll do two things. One is it will take you to a petition that we are gathering signatures for to send to the FCC. More importantly, if you click that and sign, it leads you to another button where you can submit your own comments to the FCC and tell your own story. This is important, folks. They hear from Turn all the time. Who they don't hear from you, who makes a huge difference, is you. What we need to do, and our goal is to get thousands of individual comments telling your own story about why it's so important for you to keep your basic phone service.
5: And I'm going to tell you, folks, I'm just online as Mark was sharing that information. I've already filled out half of the contact information to go to the commissioner of the FCC, signing this petition and urging Chairman Carr and the rest of the Federal Communications Commission to draw a line in the sand with AT&T and make sure that every single Californian has a right to basic service, has the right to affordable, reliable telecommunications, especially for those that are elderly, shut-ins, live in rural areas, or don't have access to reliable cell service. And it's so easy to do, and I just want to encourage you, make this your goal. Before your head hits the pillow tonight, go to turn.org. That's turn.org. And once you get to the homepage there, you'll see a button, a big green button, just below the fold, so to speak. How to submit the comments directly to the FCC. And if you click on the Landline Defense Team, big green button, that'll take you right to the petition page. There's a different petition depending upon whether you're a resident or in the business sector, or maybe you work in the nonprofit sector. Press the button that's appropriate to you, and literally 30 seconds of your time, and you'll be able to sign this petition and have a significant impact on sending a message to the FCC to not let AT&T get away with this. Mark, how much is at risk here? Do we have any sense as to just how many millions of Californians would literally either be denied communication altogether or be stuck with very unreliable communication should AT&T get its way?
6: What I can absolutely tell you is that AT&T sent a letter to almost every existing landline, residential, and business customer last month, announcing, even though they haven't gotten permission, they have already announced that they will discontinue all landline service in the state of California on June 1st, 2027. They've already announced it, even without permission and the authorization. And this is why it's so important. They have the gall to provide notice of what their intent is without even having the go-ahead. And we aim to stop that go-ahead from ever coming, but we can only do that with your involvement, with your support, with your voices lifted up.
5: So it sounds like AT&T is already presumptively proceeding with, and I saw that notification in my mail indicating that basically the clock is ticking. You have now less than 12 months to figure out what your plan B is going to be for you. And so what does that mean? Well, if you're listening right now and at your home you have a traditional burglar alarm, folks listening, then run small businesses, you have a fire alarm system, better get a hold of your alarm provider and find out what the alternatives are, because in less than 12 months, you're going to be without any kind of telephone service, any kind of reliable telephone service. And I want to go back to the example I mentioned earlier. Let's say you have an electrical fire at your home. The circuit breaker blows. You now have no power in your home. Without the ability to pick up a telephone that's not reliant upon local power, power gets provided through the phone company. So whether or not your house has electricity, immaterial, you pick up the phone will be there. What do you do if you have an electrical fire at your home and your alarm system, or you yourself cannot call the fire department, call the police department. Maybe you have a medical emergency, as Mark Tunney mentioned earlier, and you're confused, you don't know exactly what the street address is. Well, right now, they can easily find you through the 911 system, but that's not the case with cell services. So there's so much at risk here. And yet AT&T is looking at their profit sector and not your safety, security, and your right to basic service. So go to the TURN website today, turn.org, sign the petition, share your comments with the FCC. It's easy. It takes less than 30 seconds of your time to do, and literally lives may be counting on this. Again, online at turn.org, turn.org. And I want to urge you folks, share with your friends and neighbors, email folks that you know in the neighborhood, and let them know, hey, this is what AT&T is attempting to do. It's attempting to deny Californians basic telephone service unless we can get some attention from the FCC and have them step in and say, that's it. AT&T, we're not going to allow you to do this. Again, sign the petition. Get more information online. Go to turn.org. That's turn.org. Mark, I got another subject I want to discuss with you, but we're not going to do it in tonight's setting because I don't want to overwhelm our listeners. But I'd love to have you back here shortly to talk about some of the so-called alternatives to PG&E energy. Many Californians, of course, wanting to be concerned about doing their share to protect the environment, will select these alternatives, thinking not only are they doing the planet a favor, but they're doing the wallet a favor. Only to discover that, yeah, the planet might be working out okay there, but your wallet certainly is not getting much of an advantage. I want to talk a bit about what seems to be some bait and switch going on at the hands of PG&E, but we'll save that for another time as to not confuse listeners or overwhelm folks with too much stuff. Tonight, it's all about protecting your basic right to communicate. Go to turn.org and sign the petition today. turn.org. There is a sense of urgency here because, as Mark Tunney just mentioned, AT&T is already sending out notices saying, that's it. Come the end of June of next year, you're out of luck. So let your voice be heard today. Go to the TURN website, sign the petition, turn.org. That's turn.org. I want to thank Mark Tunney, Executive Director with TURN, the Utility Reform Network, for giving us that update.
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4: I'm Frank Miller with Your Money Now. Well, a major airline is launching a first-of-its-kind travel perk. JetBlue says it's teaming up with ClarityPay to launch a new loyalty-linked Buy Now, Pay Later program. Travelers can split the cost of flights over time with an introductory 0% interest for up to 12 months. That'll allow flyers to keep earning TrueBlue loyalty points on bookings, bridging a long-standing gap between point-of-sale credit and airline rewards. And Apple says it's looking at a throwback design for its next iPhone. The tech giant says it's planning a dramatic redesign for the 20th anniversary iPhone next year. Tech insiders say that the device will feature a return to an all-glass back, fulfilling a long-held vision of a phone that looks like a single, seamless slab of glass. The anniversary model is also expected to feature a completely bezel-free display with cameras hidden entirely beneath the screen. On Wall Street, stocks finished today with modest gains. The Dow and NASDAQ up over 150, while the S&P saw a modest gain. That is Your Money Now.
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17: With SRN News, I'm Keith Peters in Washington. President Trump says Immigration and Customs Enforcement officers should continue vehicle stops despite recent fatal shootings. Trump's statements Wednesday run counter to a new suspension of the stops that are used as part of his immigration crackdown. Homeland Security Secretary Mark Wayne Mullen responded by saying later Wednesday that people illegally in the country would be arrested and deported wherever they are. Acting Attorney General Todd Blanche is confronting skeptical questioning at a Senate confirmation hearing about the creation of a fund to compensate allies of President Trump and a tax immunity deal for the president. He's aiming to lock down Republican support that he'll need to advance his nomination. On Wall Street, the Dow by 150 points. More details at SRNNews.com.
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13: Good afternoon, listeners. This is Ajay Sani on Business by the Bay. And today I'm really excited to be in studio with Clarice Somm. She's a speaking and presence coach with a lifelong background in singing, acting, and public performance, plus over a decade as a corporate learning strategist. Clarice helps speakers and professionals refine their voice, presence, and delivery for high-stakes moments. So good afternoon, Clarice. How are you doing?
14: Hello, I'm great. Thanks so much for having me today.
13: It's always exciting to have a guest. And when I bring guests, they have all different types of professions. When it comes to what you are doing, it's such a valuable proposition for business owners because we are selling all the time, no matter what we do, whether we are interacting with vendors or we are talking to our own team or we are talking outside investors, you name it. There is always some kind of a negotiation taking place. So I'm looking forward to this conversation. And one of the things that I would like to start with is, what made you decide to become a communications coach?
14: That's a great question. And I always, my mind goes a million different places at once. I really fell in love with coaching while I was in the corporate world. I was working in Big Four professional services. And I was coaching managers on things like how to deliver tough feedback and how to motivate their teams, how to delegate better. And really, those skills still come down to communication. And I really fell in love with the transformation I was able to get with them. And then coming out on my own, it was really looking at where does my professional experience and my personal experience intersect. And that's where I looked at this life of singing and performing. Being on stage taught me so much about how to command a room, how to amplify myself for an audience, and how to manage the pressure when you're in the spotlight and there's one opportunity to get it right. How do you keep your mind clear so that all your preparation can come through? That's really what brought me into this work.
13: Awesome. So every business is out there to solve a particular problem. Now, when it comes to your area, and specifically for you, when the clients come to you, what are some of the typical challenges they see? And then they decide, okay, hey, I need to talk to someone like you.
14: Yeah, absolutely. I put those challenges into three main buckets. The first one is their message clarity. Okay. A lot of people don't really have a way to pull together their thoughts and communicate it in a succinct and clear way. It's very natural for us to want to over-explain. And so the first thing that my clients come to me for is message clarity. How do we refine that? How do we fit it into a short period of time? A lot of times, There's very strict time around how much we can share. So we really clarify that. The second one is, even when you know what to say, being able to deliver it in a way that doesn't feel scripted, that feels natural and authentic and engaging and memorable. So we work together on not just the what to say, but also how do you deliver it and how do you make sure that it lands with your audience and it resonates in the way that you're hoping. And then the third is, a lot of people come to me when they know, okay, I know what to say. I know I can deliver it well when I'm talking to someone I know. But when all eyes are on me, I get those sweaty palms and all of a sudden I blank on what I want to say and I start rambling or there's filler words. So how do we actually, what are those tools to manage the adrenaline and the nerves at those moments? A lot of times it doesn't hit until you're right in it. And at that point, if you don't have a plan, you're toast.

0: easier for your audience to remember than trying to remember all the layers that you thought they needed to know.
1: So when they are going through some of these things that you mentioned, I'm assuming that two things could happen. First, they may say that, okay, hey, I need to practice a little bit more and I need to do it so it's more do-it-myself scenario. Or they may come up and say that, okay, hey, I need to find someone who can help me. Yeah. The question is, when I come up with this thought process, let's say, mm-hmm. that I need to hire someone, how do I pick or find the right coach?
0: Yeah, coaching is one of those industries where it really comes down to a chemistry and mm-hmm. understanding what you're looking for. I've met people who have a really clear idea in mind of what they want. Maybe they've witnessed that coach doing something and they were like, oh, I want to learn from that person. But I also think it's really important to pick a coach that understands your struggle on a personal level, especially when it comes to speaking coaches. Found that a lot of them are very prescriptive, right? There's a lot of rules around public speaking, whether you come from Toastmasters or even a large scale corporate training, is this is how you gesture or not gesture. Don't use your filler words and make sure your eye contact works like this. They're all great practices. They are all ways to elevate yourself as a speaker. And it can become even more constrictive and it adds to that pressure, right? Mm-hmm. Very few speaking coaches actually work with people on the nerves and the pressure. And so finding somebody that really understands what you've been through and can help you peel away those layers, not in a everybody has to speak exactly like this, but mm-hmm. how do we pull out your authentic style and your natural way of coming across and just amplify the best parts of yourself? And so I think that's where that chemistry comes in, is if you can connect with a person and really feel that's what they're working towards with you, rather than just, I'm going to give you all these rules to follow and then catch you every time you step outside of that.
1: Good point. So if we talk specifically about you, does it make sense if, I know we are short on time overall and you may have an overall very extensive process, but I'm just thinking, will the listeners benefit if you can explain a little bit what your process is?
0: Yeah, absolutely. I consider myself a strategic rehearsal partner.
1: Okay.
0: So speaking to your point before about this can be done on our own, it absolutely can. If you are coming up on a big speaking moment and you want to make sure that you're prepared, definitely rehearse it out loud. I recommend filming yourself, because then you can watch it back and you can watch it from the perspective of the audience and you can see, okay, I like the way this looks. I don't like the way this sounds. Let me try something different. And then you can tweak and iterate from there. Working with someone like me saves you the time of having to review that recording and make your own decisions and tweak and iterate. You're actually working with somebody who's already watching you from the audience perspective and thinking, what can we do to amplify this and improve upon it? And so we're able to be collaborative and figure out, what are you trying to convey here? What is it that you really want the audience to remember? What is it you want them to feel mm-hmm. as you walk away? These are all questions you can ask yourself as you're preparing. And I know from experience, it's hard to do this stuff in a vacuum. Sometimes we're watching something and, oh, I think it might be okay. Or gosh, it's really hard to watch myself and not just get stuck on all of the insecurities that I have. Is that what the audience is hyper-focusing on? Probably not, but mm-hmm. it can be helpful to just have another outside objective perspective that's in it for the interest of helping you improve. Our friends and family can help us do this too. But again, from personal experience, the ones closest to us are not always able to deliver the feedback that we really need. Sometimes they're overly harsh and sometimes they're overly validating. So finding that objective source, it really saves you a lot of time and pressure than mm-hmm. just trying to prepare alone.
1: Makes perfect sense. And in terms of the people that you help, are there specific types that they are in a certain industry, or is there a profile, or you are helping pretty much all types?
0: Yeah, I probably get in trouble with some of the marketers by saying that I don't necessarily have one ideal profile. I've helped a lot of people in the tech industry. I would say it's less about the industry and more about the type of person.
1: Okay.
0: People who are a little bit more introverted tend to find my type of support more valuable mm-hmm. just because they don't necessarily thrive when there's more visibility on them, when

0: there's more people, people who are a little bit more shy or reserved or really highly technical brains that want a little bit of support of connecting more emotionally. People are going to remember how you made them feel before they remember what you said. So being able to connect emotionally to your message is really important. And people who aren't necessarily as natural in that realm tend to find my support more useful. Though I also work with performers as well who just, again, they want that feedback. They want to know what's landing and what's working. People who are always looking at how can I improve? They have a strong growth mindset. It's another really good fit for someone like me because there's always things we can do to improve in this space, right? It's not necessarily, okay, do these three things and you're done. You're a perfect public speaker. You never have to work on it again. It's all muscles.
1: So just to continue the point you just made, what is an ideal duration for engagement with you?
0: That's a really good question because I feel like I've been all over the map with people because I have people who come to me in the 11th hour and mm-hmm. they have something coming up within that week. They just need that last little bit of support. Mm-hmm. I need someone to tell me what's working, what to improve, and help me manage those nerves. And that's great for a one-off. And we could do that in 60 to 90 minutes, right? And you'll walk away feeling really good about that one piece. If you're looking for refinement over time, maybe you are speaking on a regular basis, whether it's to teams or at conferences, whatever it is, and you really just want to feel more secure as a public speaker, I'd say finding a coach that you can stick with and meet with at least semi-regularly, every couple weeks or so, over the course of 3 to 6 months, you're mm-hmm. really going to see more deep-seated changes. It's no longer just focused on this specific talk or this specific moment, but more what does the larger journey look like, right? Like, we'll have moments that go really well and we'll have moments that don't go really well. We can learn from both of them. Working with a coach that can help you integrate those lessons so that you're always pushing yourself forward, eventually, much like working with a personal trainer, you'll be able to go and do certain workouts on your own. You won't necessarily need someone telling you exactly what exercises to do. So yeah, I would say that 3 to 6 month time frame to really see long-term changes.
1: Got it. And when you start the engagement, you try to work on all the three areas that you mentioned. That's the best scenario because you mentioned that people come at the 11th hour. So maybe at that time, they are not in a position to really change the content that much.
0: Yes. Yes, that's so true. The people who come to me in the last minute as a coach, I'm very careful to only give them feedback that it will actually be useful because at that point, you don't want to make a lot of changes to your content. You don't even want to drastically change how you're delivering it. You really just want to deepen the connection from where you are. But yes, starting earlier means we can shape that message around what is that feeling that you want to leave the audience with. And you can shape your delivery around what that message is. The earlier you can start on that, working with somebody, the better. Because it does give you a lot more opportunity to tweak and iterate mm-hmm. versus coming at the 11th hour.
1: Yeah. And in today's world, there is in-person speaking mm-hmm. opportunities, and then there are also online presentations. So you help with both?
0: Absolutely. Yeah. And my work also, I will meet with people virtually, and I have a small space in my home backyard where people can come and work with me in person too, because everybody's a little bit different. Some people will feel more comfortable in person than they mm-hmm. will on camera. Some people are going to be the other way around. Somebody can be really dynamic and memorable in person, and then when they get on camera, it seems like something just disappears and they don't know how to connect. Again, this is something that I pulled from my performing career. As an artist, I've had live performances and I've had film performances. So learning the differences between those and how do you work with the camera versus a live audience to make sure that connection is at the forefront.
1: And I guess different people will take it differently. If I look back at me, myself, I feel more comfortable when I'm in person, talking to people in person. I do it online. There are a lot of meetings and all those kind of things. And sometimes you are presenting. But I feel it's harder online to have serious engagement as you can have in person.
0: It absolutely is. There are a lot of tools that have surfaced for us, online reactions, and it's much more commonplace to see people on camera these days. But I think what happens when you're virtual is you're really missing that live feedback.
1: Yeah.
0: Energy can be felt in a room, right? It's the way people breathe. It's the way they look at you. It's the way they smile when you say something, or you can see those reactions. And even if you can't see your audience, right? Like if you're in the spotlight and they're in the dark, you can't necessarily see all that, but there's still something that you can feel in the room. And that's really missing virtually, and something that I work with people on, and I've had to learn for myself over time, is how do you create and feel that energy for yourself so that you can deliver the same on camera as you would to that live audience.
1: Mm-hmm. And what are some of the things that you hear your clients say about you, that the kind of benefits they receive by working with you?
0: I would say the number one thing that people talk about is how I help them to feel more calm and grounded. There's a lot of frantic energy that comes up, especially with the pressure of, I need to make this sale, I need to get this reaction or this outcome. And they find that through working with me, both in the practice space and also the tools that I provide to them, that they're able to just feel more secure and calm and trust themselves in that moment a little bit more. It almost sounds cliche, but a lot of people say that working with me helps them with their confidence. Again, it's not just, what do I need to do to improve? But mm-hmm. also getting the feedback on, oh, this is actually working. Oh, I didn't realize that was such a great idea. Again, having that experienced and objective perspective to help you hold on to what is working and refine the areas that aren't landing as well. People just find that they are feeling more confident as public speakers. They're feeling more secure when they're in a highly visible moment. And I don't think that they stress about those moments nearly as much. They feel, dare I say, even enjoy them a little bit more than before working with me.
1: That's pretty awesome. So, Clarice, when it comes to nervousness or anxiety, or is it good to have a little bit, because that shows that you care?
0: Yeah, I think that nerves are not necessarily something bad that mm-hmm. need to be banished. I agree with you. I've always found that anxiety and nerves mean that I care deeply about something. And it doesn't have to be to the point that you're stressing and that you feel uncomfortable. It's a very fine line between nerves and excitement. It's actually the same energy. It's just how we frame it. But that same energy can still feel life or death if we don't have tools to just harness it and redirect it. So I'm never going to promise that we're going to eliminate nerves. This is more about, how do we use those nerves? How do we use that energy to our benefit rather than trying to eliminate it?
1: Right. And you are running some workshops on a regular basis, is that correct?
0: I do run workshops. I'm running the workshops on a regular basis. What you'd be thinking of my open mic, which I run on a monthly
1: basis. Okay, okay.
0: It's a free event. I do provide a quick tip or some ideas at the top of that, just to give people to think about as they're speaking. But I started this specifically because I know that so many of us are expected to show up to these moments and be ready to go. Mm-hmm. And we don't really have an opportunity to practice what it fits when we're nervous, when we're not feeling great that day, or just, I would like to see what a group of people, like how they react to this before I deliver it in front of the audience where their opinion really matters. As a singer, I found so much growth when I started regularly going to open mics. There's a piano bar in San Francisco that I love to sing at. Shout out to Martoonies. And just getting those repetitions was so valuable, because it wasn't always my best performance, but there was always another try. And I started to realize that even when things weren't perfect, there were reactions I was getting that I didn't expect. And it gave me permission to let go a little bit more. And so that's why I started this networking open mic, is more for professionals and business people to have that same opportunity to try something out, to iterate a little bit and get some feedback in a safe and supportive environment, so that when they do have to deliver it to an audience that's a little bit more strict, they already have a little bit of muscle memory built in.
1: Got it. So how do we join your open mic sessions?
0: The best way to join the networking open mic is to follow me on LinkedIn.
1: Okay.
0: Because I share that event there every mm-hmm. month. Or you can connect with me on my website as well, and I'd be more than happy to send an invitation.
1: Got it. So for the benefit of our listeners, can you please share your website?
0: Yes.
1: Yes. Your LinkedIn profile, what to search?
0: Yes. So my website is coachingbyclarice.com. And on LinkedIn, you'll find me under Clarice Nicole, though the psalm will be in parentheses. I decided a while ago, especially since my last name is mispronounced a lot, to use my middle name. So you'll often find me under Clarice Nicole, Nicole with an H, and Clarice with two S's and an E, because my parents like to keep life interesting.
1: So it is C-L-A-R-I-S-S-E.
0: Correct.
1: So it's coachingbyclarice.com.
0: Correct.
1: So listeners, if you're interested in the open mic sessions or want to get in touch with Clarice, that's the website, and you can also connect with her on LinkedIn.
0: Yes.
1: So what do you typically cover in those open mic? What's the format?
0: Yeah, so they've been running about 45 to 60 minutes. And again, I talk about a tip at the top, whether it's something to enhance your delivery or to clarify your message or a tool to help harness those nerves. So it falls into one of those three buckets. Mm-hmm. And then I open up the floor to everybody there. You usually get 1 to 2 minutes to share anything you want. It could be a product demo. It could be an introduction or an elevator pitch. It could be opening lines of a talk or a story that you think would benefit your clients, anything that you want to practice mm-hmm. in that time. And then after that, everybody in the room shares something that resonated with them about what you said. So you're getting instant feedback, understanding what are some of the things that are working. It's definitely a space where we're focused on keeping it positive.
1: Okay.
0: So everybody has that opportunity. And then at the end, if there's time left over, sometimes I will give people an opportunity to do a second round. Maybe there's something else they want to practice or they want to try it a slightly different way. Mm-hmm. Or we also open it up to Q&A and then people can ask their questions, and I'm more than happy to answer them.
1: That's great. Sounds very valuable.
0: Thank you.
1: So we are coming towards the end of the show. A couple of quick questions I have. One is, you mentioned a few times that you share certain tips. Today, would you like to share something that people can resonate and say that, okay, this is useful and they may use it?
0: Yeah, absolutely. The number one tip that my clients say makes a big difference for them is the breath work that we do. As a singer, I know that the breath is what powers our voice. So as a speaker, you mm-hmm. want to make sure that you're breathing. And when I say breathing, I'm really talking about deep breathing that fills the diaphragm. So not just filling the chest, but all the way down into the diaphragm, which is like a balloon at the base of your lungs. In addition to powering our voice, giving it all of that warmth and steadiness and confidence, our breath is also the fastest way to calm our nervous system. So I work with my clients on slow, regulated breathing. We're controlling the pace of that breath. So we're sending signals to our nervous system that we're safe, and that will instantly start to calm the energy in our body and allows us to deliver with more confidence and authority. And it keeps our mind clear so that we remember what we wanted to say.
1: Cool. That's very interesting. And yeah, I've heard singers talk about breathing a lot. And you're suggesting that good speakers, they use that to their advantage when it comes to speaking. And I guess when we breathe it more oxygen into the body, I think it helps people feel more relaxed.
0: Yeah, absolutely. Again, you'll hear yoga teachers talk about this. You see it in sports a lot too. Like that mm-hmm. slow regulated breathing is actually sending signals to our nervous system. And it's one of the easiest things to forget.
1: Yeah.
0: Are all of the best speakers using this? That I can't say because I haven't spoken with all of them, but I know what a difference it makes when I'm on stage. And when I started using these techniques before a big moment, made a massive difference on how I was able to show up.
1: Cool. So last question, Clarice. You interact with quite a few business people as part of your work. What do you think is or can be a critical factor when it comes to success or not be so successful?
0: In my work, I see the power of clear communication every day. The number of people that I come across who are rambling or just can't seem to string their thoughts together in a really understandable or memorable way. They might have a lot of energy around it, but if your audience can't remember what you're saying, you're going to miss out on a lot of opportunities.
2: So, I'm Frank Miller with Your Money Now. Well, a heated Senate debate is taking place over Supreme Court security. Louisiana Senator John Kennedy is expressing some skepticism over a proposed budget for the nation's highest court. Justices Alina Kagan and Amy Coney Barrett testified on Capitol Hill to defend the $280 million budget request, which includes an extra $20 million for expanded security details amid rising threats. Kennedy's a member of the Appropriations Committee and questioned the hike, arguing that the justices already have, quote, better security than everybody else, unquote. And in the underworld world, heavy metal icons Iron Maiden are handing over the keys to their legacy. The band has reportedly sold a 50% stake in their music catalog, their name, and their likeness to Swedish firm Pop House Entertainment. That's the investment group co-founded by ABBA's Bjorn Ulvaeus. While the final price tag wasn't disclosed, Pop House has shelled out massive amounts before, including over $300 million for a similar deal with Kiss. On Wall Street, stocks finished today with some modest gains, and that is Your Money Now.
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4: News this hour from Town Hall. I'm Keith Peters in Washington. A new blood test could determine whether someone will develop Alzheimer's disease.
5: In the study, doctors tested for the presence of a brain protein called p-tau-217, which helps fuel Alzheimer's. Dr. Risa Sperling is with Mass General Brigham Neuroscience Institute.
6: We found that people who have very high levels of this blood test abnormality, p-tau-217, were very likely to progress over time. So 38% of them progressed to impairment within 5 years, and actually up to 78% within 10 years.
5: But Sperling says it's too soon for healthy people to get the blood test, which is now used to help diagnose people who are experiencing cognitive problems. I'm Donna Warder.
4: Acting United States Attorney General Todd Blanche appeared before senators at his confirmation hearing. Willie Nelson reports.
7: Acting United States Attorney General Todd Blanche pointed to major crime reductions under the Trump administration while appearing before senators at his confirmation hearing.
8: If you look at Washington and Memphis as examples, where we have worked with federal, state, and local partners, pulling thousands of criminals off the streets in those two cities. Homicides in D.C. are down about 60%, and overall crime in Memphis declined by more than 40%.
7: Blanche says federal partnerships with state and local law enforcement are delivering results. Willie Nelson, the White House.
4: Heavy downpours are still drenching South Texas with the possibility of dangerous flash flooding. The storms also spawned a tornado in San Antonio on Wednesday morning. The downpours began Tuesday, washing out roads and leading to dozens of high water rescues in counties near the Mexico border. On Wall Street, the Dow by 150 points, the NASDAQ rose 162, the S&P advanced 28. More at Town Hall.
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16: Stocks ending higher on cooler-than-expected inflation data and strong bank earnings. The latest CPI and PPI data show price pressures are easing, and as a result, rate hike odds are falling. Apple stock rose 4% and hitting an all-time high and surging past $325 for the first time. The Dow up 150 points, the Nasdaq up 162, S&P 500 up 29. Strong bank results adding fuel to the market's rally. Shares of BlackRock jumped 6.5%. After the investment firm posted banner quarterly results and made history as the first investment firm to manage more than $15 trillion in assets. And shares of PayPal surged 17% following a report that it has received a takeover offer, valuing the payments company at more than $53 billion. That's your Fox Business Report. I'm Hillary Barsky, invested in you.
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19: You hear, ladies and gentlemen, happy that you are listening. It would be Wednesday, 15th of July, 2026. We are at halftime of the semifinal of the World Cup. As I have the TV in front of me, England against Argentina. I believe it's nil-nil going into the second half, just letting you know. And I must tell you, I'm into it. I'm enjoying watching, and I've never been a big soccer fan. I have always whined and complained about, oh, there's no scoring and this and that, but I got to tell you, pretty good, but the refs suck. I don't like some of the rules. Some of the games were finished up with some bad calls and penalty kicks. But, man, I'm enjoying it, I must tell you. Hey, this is serious talk on everything that affects you, the markets, the economy, your job, your industry, the Morlocks in D.C., debt and deficits, scams and shams, you name it, we'll cover it. We'll do it without any agenda, ulterior motive, or bias as we left the Republican Party many years ago. I am a fiscal conservative. I am quite the logical socially. Notice the word logical. and both parties nauseate me, and they've proved me right throughout the years. And of course, we wish we could say otherwise. Do you know that this year's deficit under Donald Trump, the guy who said he would get rid of the deficits within weeks, it is bigger than all of the federal spending in the year 2000. Deficit. I believe it's also bigger than 2001. The deficit. Anyway, they nauseate me, all of them. They're doing us wrong. They think we work for them. They're supposed to work for us. They hide things. They're not transparent. It's one big giant slush fund, unfortunately. But I think we're going to take a pass on them for the rest of the day, unless something comes up as we are doing the show. And again, we will cover everything that needs to be covered, especially markets, which I got to tell you, how do I put this? The jello is moving on the plate, and maybe a big save today, maybe, on something else. We'll explain. And if you do not get this radio show in your city, we'll post it at GaryK.com. We'll also post it on our X feed. If you don't follow us on X, you just go on X and put our name in. And just so you know, we don't do a lot of markets on there, though, but a lot of logic. If you'd like to email me, you just got to be nice and respectful, because we'll be nice and respectful back. Unless you are a terrorist or like terrorists or like Adolf Hitler or like Hamas and all that crap. Okay. I have to start with the semiconductors / artificial intelligence stocks. And I said a second ago, man, maybe a save. The semiconductor index was down 263 points today. Was down over 600. If you look at the Philadelphia Semiconductor Index, by the way, we're not making this number up. My 50-day moving average is sitting at 12,373. They closed it at 12,398 after hitting down at 12,022. Maybe a save, but a warning shot. I just scanned 150 semiconductor names, as well as artificial intelligence names. And what do we mean by artificial intelligence? Well, the memory stocks, the data and data storage stocks, the construction for the data centers stocks, and all that crap. I can count on maybe two hands things that have left and are above the 50-day moving average. Everything else is below. Some things way below. And some things, while the semiconductors rallied, didn't really rally much. So just letting you know, we're going to call it a couple of things. Under pressure. Many of the names are what we say is disqualified under the 50-day, some big time, but a decent amount of them finished halfway up in their range today, if not higher. Maybe that's defense. Listen up. But leadership is pretty much gone. And what we mean by leadership, you know what we mean, strength. In the group today, just some standing out, ASML reported earnings. And just so you know, it opened up today, if I got it right, at 18.26, and within 5 minutes was at 17.70 because the market was weak, dropped down to under 17.40 but finished at 18.17. That was up $42 on an earnings report, even though, and again, they missed earnings, but they guided higher, and I always wonder, so somebody missed earnings, so they were wrong on their guidance, but now let's believe them on their next guidance? Okay. Anyway, that finished pretty good. NVIDIA finished up today pretty good, but others not so good. Micron down 80-something. SanDisk, which is not semi but is the main AI, down 150, though was down like 260. The next couple of days are going to be important. That's the best way I can put it. The next couple of days are going to be important for that area. What else? SpaceX, boy, did they do something today. Remember when we said to you that they're going to try and hold 150 because that's where it opened after the initial public offering. And for a few days, they were able to do it, and finally it cracked. What's the next place? It was $135 initial public offering. Guess where it closed today? $135.27. It hit a low of 132.15. So they were kind of, sort of, let's just say, watching. But leave no doubt, this initial public offering, we're not talking the company, is a rousing failure. Everyone in the aftermarket has lost money. The people who got the IPO, if they did not sell, are flat. Those that bought into the hype and tout in the first couple of days are down very big. And our little thought, two thoughts. A, we had no edge on what the stock was going to do because it's too new, no patterns. The only thing we did know was, geez, this valuation is a joke. And we mean it. This is not company. We're talking valuation. And as we repeated several dozen times, you're paying $2 trillion for a company with $18 billion in revenues, lost $5 billion, and has very big negative cash flow that also did a bond offering for $25 billion. Again, we hope you listened. And the space stocks that we warned you about also are just getting crushed, absolutely crushed. The ETFs for space, absolutely crushed. The individual names, crushed. Hope you listened. Up next, rest of the market. I'm Gary. This is the one and only Investor's Edge.

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10: It doesn't get better than this.
11: Okay, let us continue. And I'm just going to go through area after area if you don't mind. The froth. Last September, we're repeating ourselves now, we had warned you that a bunch of no sales quantum computing stocks, rare earth stocks, nuclear stocks, drone stocks that had little or no sales, and if they had sales, they were losing a lot of money. And amazingly, they just ended up with valuations that were obscene. We highlighted for you, and we used it as a poster child, symbol OKLO. Now remember, we are not talking about here whether the company doesn't or does do great things going forward. We're just talking about valuations and sales. That's all we're doing. I want to make sure you know that in case somebody at the company's listening, you think we're putting you down as a company. We're not. We have seen companies with no sales become billion-dollar companies, and we hope that occurs. Anyway, OKLO, it was touted and shouted by pundits because in that September period, the stock just went insane to the upside with many others, tripled in weeks. And we just came out and warned you. Listen, we don't know if it's going to keep going up. Maybe it does. We're not telling you it's not. We're just letting you know they have no sales, and this is the valuation. So you're paying this amount of money for no sales right now, currently. This was last September. By the way, they still have no sales, and we're in July. It still has an $8 billion market cap. If you buy the stock today, you're paying $8 billion for the company that has no sales. The stock has gone from 194 down to 45 and change. So obviously, and we told you at the time, it was like had $30 billion market cap, yet people put buy recommendations on it. The sleazy, slimy, scummy analyst community, not all, some of them put buy recommendations on it because it was moving. And that's just one. That's just one. So we're just letting you know they're still in their death drops. Remember Rigetti, RGTI? It went from 18 to 58 in September, October of last year. And what did we tell you? Somebody sent me a picture that their office was in a strip shopping center. And at that $58 price, it had a $20 billion market cap. And at the time, I think it was showing a million something in sales, but it had a $20 billion market cap. Well, it's down to a $5 billion market cap with hardly any sales, loses money. The stock has gone from 58 down to 15. And we're letting you know they're in what we call the death drop, the slow bleed, the slow death. Be careful. If any of them wake up, we'll be glad to come out. If somebody, if OKLO comes out and says, I got a $100 billion contract, terrific. We're all for it. But our job here, first and foremost, is when things are a little bit crazy, is to warn you. We did it with Rivian. Boy, that was a big one. What did it go from 180 down to 10 and we predicted it? We did it with things like Beyond Meat, and that was a little bit different. They had strong revenue and earnings, but we kind of did the little 1 plus 1 equals 2 logic about plants. How big of a market would that be? And we'll continue to do that going forward when things stick out, when there's sore thumbs, when there's SpaceX, And we freely admit to you, and it's not even admitting, it's telling you, we think they're going to have gigantic growth going forward. But currently, so that area, let us switch over. Dang, financial stocks are strong. The big banks are happy. The latest, Bank of New York Mellon reports earnings. The stock goes up another 5% today. It broke out at 129 in April. It's 162, and I know that's not a gargantuan move like some of the AI stuff, but for a big bank, that's pretty freaking good. On top of that, you had Goldman Sachs with the big move yesterday on their earnings. By the way, if you want to know weird, the stock was down 22 today after opening up and then finished up 12. That's $34 a switch from the low to the high today. That's 63 is 18, is 24. It's like 220 Dow points, low to high. So we're just foreign banks. My New Year high list consists of big banks, foreign banks, some big regional banks, and some small ones. Financials. And as you know, Canadian banks, they are the greatest bookies in the world. What a great business. You give them your money, they pay you two, they lend you out six. I'm just giving out numbers. Anyway, financials. The banks, not all. And there's some financials that are weak, but you know what's been better? A lot of the private equity companies that have been absolutely blasted. A little better action. BlackRock reports earnings. Finishes up 6.6% today. $68. It's a high price name. Numbers look pretty decent. It's in the midst, though. Certainly not ascending, but a nice gap to the upside. J.P. Morgan was down 8 early yesterday, finished up 8, up another $4 today. PNC reported up $2 today. The one that didn't do great was Citigroup. Reverse, it was up today a little, but reversed badly yesterday. I didn't really see any news to drive that, but we believe in watching what the market tells us. So Citigroup's about it. What else? 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
16: I'm Frank Miller with Your Money Now. While the head of the FCC is taking aim at a massive media lawsuit, Chairman Brendan Carr is slamming California's antitrust challenge to block the Paramount Skydance acquisition of Warner Brothers Discovery. Carr called the lawsuit illegitimate and pointed to reports that state officials offered to drop the litigation entirely if CNN is spun off as its own company. Carr questioned what antitrust theory is made or broken based on a single cable channel. And Costco is issuing an urgent warning for California gardeners. The company's warning shoppers that desert willow trees sold in the Golden State between June 24th and July 3rd may be infested with destructive pests. State officials worry that the glassy winged insect could devastate California's multi-billion dollar wine and agriculture industries. The insect spreads a disease deadly to grapevines, which is prompting Costco to urge buyers to isolate the plants and call local agricultural offices immediately. On Wall Street, stocks finished with modest gains today, and that is Your Money Now.
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19: With SRN News, I'm Keith Peters in Washington. Acting Attorney General Todd Blanche is confronting skeptical questioning at a Senate confirmation hearing about the creation of a fund to compensate allies of President Trump and a tax immunity deal for the president. He's aiming to lock down Republican support that he'll need to advance his nomination. President Trump says Immigration and Customs Enforcement officers should continue vehicle stops despite recent fatal shootings. Trump's statements Wednesday run counter to a new suspension of the stops that are used as part of his immigration crackdown. Homeland Security Secretary Mark Wayne Mullen responded by saying later Wednesday that people illegally in the country would be arrested and deported wherever they are. On Wall Street, the Dow by 150 points, the Nasdaq rose 162, the S&P advanced 28. More details at srnnews.com.
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25: He's got to be pleased with that. The crowd is just on his feet here. 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
26: 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You're going to feel better if you talk to him.

And welcome once again to Investor's Edge. You know, I really wanted to blast somebody in government today. I'll wait till tomorrow. There's a sore thumb in government that's really pissing me off. No, it's not Trump. Anyway, we'll wait till tomorrow. Just in case, nobody wants to know. I'm not going to tell you any more scores. Maybe you're taping it for the World Cup. How's that? News for in the Iran thing, nothing going on there today. And the one thing I did notice, Iran's kind of shut up. They haven't said a word. They're just letting us talk, but nothing happened. Oil prices finished up $1 today. Yields were down. Another good inflation number came out today, lower inflation. And, of course, that is because of lower oil. We'll see if that stays that way. But not a lot going on there except a little pinpricking of bombings and stuff like that. Moving along. I'm just going to read the numbers to you on this. Microsoft was up $10 today. Microsoft's been very weak since it double topped out in August and October of last year. It just retested a low that it did in March in the 350 area, and it's back up to 395, but it was up 10 and change today. Microsoft is a top seven stock, and part of the MAG, what they call the MAG 7. It was up 10 today. Next, Meta. Another that top seven was up 20 today. Meta's had a nice little move off of the lows in the last few weeks on announcements, and one of their best announcements was they're going to spend less. And the announcement of spend has hurt a lot of these stocks. And it sounded like they're going to spend less, and they had all these AI announcements. Had a good day today. Coming up the right side of, I don't even know what you want to call it, Meta, as of 3 weeks ago, was trading where it did in March.

Bucks today broke above a little bit of a range. By the way, all these companies report in a couple of weeks. Still not at the highs, which were 279, but not far off. Closed at 255. That had a good day. Google, we never call it Alphabet. Google was up 11.5 bucks today. It's down a little in the aftermarket. 11.5 bucks. You know what it did today? It jumped back above the all-important 50-day moving average. Now starting to come up the right side. I almost bought it today, and then I realized they report in 5 trading days. Google. How many have I done so far? Microsoft, Meta, Google, Amazon. That's 4. Apple. Up 12.5 bucks today. New highs. And I'd like to describe the pattern in Apple, but I really can't, just to say it new highs. That's 5. Well, what gives? That the Mag 7, I don't know, but that's where the money was flowing today. Simple as that. Financials, banks, as I mentioned, and the mags. Tesla was down. That's top 10. It's down a little. By the way, SpaceX, I think, is top 10. Yeah, SpaceX is top 10 of influence already. But it was only down 50 cents today. NVIDIA's number 1. That was down 4 or 5 bucks and finished up 50 cents in a weak semiconductor market. So a good day for the mags. And by the way, there is a symbol, MAGS, for the Magnificent 7, and that's sharply coming up right now. Sharply coming up. The Mag 7. Just letting you know. Not at highs yet. But certainly trying. So I wanted to report that to you. And why? It has influence. Very much influence over the S&P, over the NASDAQ, over the NASDAQ 100. And what would be the reason for this occurring? I think it's money flows. And sometimes you get waves of money movement into one specific area, and it just happened to be that today. Oh, and by the way, Apple, Amazon, Google, and Microsoft are in the Dow 30. Oh, by the way, and Nvidia. Do you know what those stocks did today? Let's see, 1260, let's call it 20, 31, 42 points. They accounted for about 270 Dow points. So they're important there. Dow was up 150. They accounted for 270. What was weak? Caterpillar was down 19. That's artificial intelligence. But Caterpillar at one time today was down a juicy 43. Did finish below the 50-day moving average, so that could matter. Yet other weakness today. United Health was down 7. Travelers down 7. Insurance was very weak today. McDonald's down 4, and that is the worst restaurant right now. IBM down 6. Johnson & Johnson down 7. And I must tell you that the pharmaceuticals were very strong. Not so sure here. As we mentioned, oil prices, they were down most of the day. And I think after the close, they ticked up. I got to check that out. And again, not seeing anything news-wise with Iran. Just who the hell knows where that ends up. Remember what I said the other day? We may just have a thing where just nothing else is going to happen. What? Yeah, it just goes quiet. That may happen.
Anyway, oil prices finished.

Around, well, let's see, which is which? One closed at 80, and that would be the light crude for September. And the Brent crude for September finished at 85 and change. Think it's the light crude that'll matter more. Anyway, it's been going higher. The good news today, though, yields were down. I want to see yields come down. In the glamour stuff, SanDisk down 150, Seagate 55, Western Digital 51, Micron 80. It's been a rough day, but off the lows. We'll see what tomorrow brings. Let's see, earnings wise. Tomorrow will be GE, State Street Bank, Truist. Why did they change the name from SunTrust? U.S. Bancorp and United Health in the Dow. After the close will be Netflix. And in the United Health Group today, Elevance, ELV, down a measly $36 today. Hey, up next. Yeah, we'll think of something. Thanks for being here. This is the one and only Investor's Edge.

0: 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That's 888-422-5559. That's 888-422-5559. 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
1: With the Wall Street Business Report, I'm Bob Agnew. U.S. wholesale inflation fell from May to June on plunging energy prices, but intensifying hostilities with Iran are possibly changing that outlook.
2: The Labor Department reports its producer price index, which captures inflation before it reaches consumers, dropped 0.3% from May. Compared to a year ago, it was up 5.5% in June. Gasoline prices plunged 12% in June, but are still up nearly 43% from June of last year, pushed higher by the Iran war.
1: That is Mike Hempen reporting. New York is blocking new large data centers that fuel artificial intelligence for up to a year to protect the environment and energy grid. The governor signed an executive order this week for the country's first statewide moratorium. On Wall Street, it was a winning session across the board at the closing bell. The Dow up 150 points. With the Wall
3: Street. KDOW.biz.
4: I'm Taylor Riggs, and this is the Fox Business Report.
5: The major averages ending higher following a softer-than-expected wholesale inflation report for June, which followed Tuesday's Cool Consumer Price Index report. Rate hike odds are falling after this week's inflation data. Shares of Apple hitting an all-time high with its stock up 4%. Its artificial intelligence system has secured government approval in China, clearing a major roadblock for the iPhone maker to introduce the service in the world's largest smartphone market. Software stocks also advanced, though high-flying memory and storage stocks sank as the overall chip sector gave back some of the previous session's gains. And shares of IBM fell nearly 3% after tanking 25% on Tuesday on dismal preliminary financial results. The Dow up 150 points, the Nasdaq higher by 162, S&P 500 up 29. That's your Fox Business Report. I'm Hillary Barsky, invested in you.
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10: I'm Frank Miller with Your Money Now. Well, U.S. energy reserves are seeing a smaller-than-expected dip as crude oil inventories fell less than expected last week. The Energy Information Administration reported today that stockpiles were down 1.7 million barrels. That's short of the 2.6 million drop that economists predicted. Total American reserves now stand at nearly 410 million barrels, which leaves domestic supply about 6% below the five-year average for this time of year. And a massive prehistoric giant is smashing auction records. A 67-million-year-old T-Rex skeleton named Gus, making history at Sotheby's in New York. The fossil sold for a record-shattering $50.1 million, making it the most expensive fossil ever sold in an auction. Now, the nearly complete fossil was found in South Dakota back in 2021 and blew past the previous $45 million record, which was set in auction back in 2024. On Wall Street, stocks finished the day with modest gains. The Dow and NASDAQ up over 150, the S&P up nearly 30. That's your money now.
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0: And welcome once again to Investor's Edge. In the news, and I've been getting a lot of emails on it, and we're careful with these words, but ICE, there are a couple more people dead. It came down that no longer ICE is going to stop people in their cars or trucks. But the president has come out and said that the ICE should restart traffic stops. Yesterday we had mentioned that a South Korean company paid the president's company millions of dollars within trade investigations. It's now gaining a strength in the media market right now. And as we have said to you, we just want honesty and no more of this crap. In the news, and by the way, some days there's a lot, some days there's a little. Just making sure you know that wildfire is going to be spreading around the Midwest and the East from Canada. Wildfires. Be careful about breathing. If you or your family have asthma, we don't usually do this often, but this is actually big. It's actually a big thing. It's a big thing. All right. Back on markets. Every major index is trading above the 50-day moving average, but range-bound now. But range-bound is not a bad thing after a move up. But we'll need to see certain areas taken out to the upside. The NASDAQ's have been in a range since early May, though some people would argue with that because it went to a new high in late May, and some people count the range from there. I don't, because it didn't keep that new high for a long time. So we're talking 1, 2, 3, 4, 5, 6, 7, 8. We're in the ninth week. And by the way, again, there's nothing wrong with that. The same goes for the NASDAQ 100. The S&P, pretty much the same thing. And the S&P's kind of almost knocking at the door of the old high, less than a percent. And, of course, a big help is the banks. Not a help right now is the semiconductors. But a nice little comeback today, as I said. The Russell 2000, if I can find it on my screen, there you go. Just been a little stair-stepping with a little pullback as of recent. The transports, yeah, I got to slowly ascending. It's the best way I can put it. There's still plenty of bearish areas. You just avoid them. I can tell you hospitals, really bearish. Auto parts retail, really bearish. A lot of the retail bearish, but improving. I actually have five or six names I can look at in retail. Housing's been better, but nothing to write home about. But the big thing for me is the semis and the artificial intelligence, because the market's been losing their leadership. Fortunately, other areas have picked it up. I do want to mention China, which has been an absolute disaster. It's had a good couple of weeks bouncing right now. No bull market there, but as we say, better. Countries, I will tell you that, South Korea is coming in. because it is, again, the semiconductor thing. That SK Hynix, that was up 40 yesterday, down 20 today. So that was all over the map. And by the way, it hit a low today of, it was down 30 at one time today. I have no edge on that. Again, very much new. Have to let it trace out some sort of patterns. But I must tell you, just wild swinging going on in some of these names in some of these areas. But back on the banks and financials, this is relatively the strongest we have seen versus in quite a long time. And this includes some of the foreign banks also. What gives? Don't know. Reasons? Don't know. Except they're reporting good numbers. And Goldman, in their case, big trading numbers. Boy, they got game. And again, they're all bookies. And they all play both ends. Good on them. Good on them. Next week and the week after, bazillion earnings reports, including the MAGs. And that's why I'm a little irritated that they're moving right now, right before earnings, because it's very tough to commit unless you're trading. Well, I'm investing, or at least I want to invest. So Dow up 150, S&P only 28, NASDAQ 162, but again, the NASDAQ 100 down 83. Why? AI and semis. Transports down 128. I told you what was good. Tomorrow's another day. You all have a great evening. Drive carefully. And when you get home, do like we do. Quite simple. Make sure you hug your family, hug your children. They will feel better. You will feel better. I promise. Stay well. Be well. Always a pleasure having you. Good night.
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5: News this hour from Town Hall. I'm Keith Peters in Washington. The Senate Judiciary Committee heard from Acting Attorney General Todd Blanche at his confirmation hearing today. Blanche says the Biden administration upended faith in the justice system by targeting political opponents.
6: Above all, we are restoring American trust. In recent years, we watched the Justice Department turned against many of you and a former president, and it damaged the public's faith in justice. We are fixing that.
5: But Ranking Member Dick Durbin told Blanche he's too focused on doing President Trump's bidding.
7: In less than 18 months at the Department of Justice, you've shown you're still President Trump's personal attorney. Your tenure can be summed up in the four words you said, quote, "I love you, sir," to President Trump. This was your response when you were asked what you would say to him. This nation deserves an attorney general who loves the Constitution more than any single president.
5: Slow-moving storms drenched much of southern Texas with more heavy rain on Wednesday. National Weather Service meteorologist and hydrologist Corey Van Pelt says there's only moderate rain in Kerr County, where catastrophic flooding last year killed more than 100 people.
8: Luckily, that area has, over the past 12 hours, has missed out quite a bit on the heaviest rainfall. Maybe it's been less than an inch for western Kerr County. As you get into just east of Kerrville, it's a little bit heavier, possibly a couple of inches.
5: The U.S. has reimposed a naval blockade on Iran and intensified its airstrike campaign in retaliation for Tehran's attacks on ships trying to pass through the Strait of Hormuz. On Wall Street, the Dow by 150 points, the Nasdaq rose 162, with the S&P 500 advancing 28. More at townhall.com.
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14: Good afternoon, fellow investors, and welcome back to another edition of Invest Talk. This is our Wednesday, July 15th, 2026 edition. And I'm excited for this hour to speak with you. Whatever is on your mind, we are here for it. The show is about making you a better investor. And we mainly do that by bringing you data, bringing you perspective, so that you can make better decisions with your money. But most of all, it's about you, what is on your mind. And that's why we collect your questions in various ways. Our favorite is always a live call or leaving a question on our voice bank 24/7. Either way, that is a great way. Those are great ways to get us your questions, your concerns, so that we can not only help you, but help others within the Invest Talk community. Because I guarantee you that whatever's on your mind, question you might have, is something another Invest Talk listener has as well. So you're helping many of you out there by picking up the phone and giving us a call. So give me, I'm ready for whatever's on your mind. 888-99 chart is how to get through and ask your question on today's show. I'm trying to pull up some data. Hold on 1 second. There we go. Now, just a bit, we'll talk about today's market performance and then run down show topics for the hour. But first, let's tackle this first caller question now.
15: 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Thank you.
14: All right, looking at Sprouts, SFM is the symbol. It's the name that we used to own for clients. Still like the name. So I'm just pulling up my computer's running a little behind today. Maybe it's the heat. I'm not sure, but it's definitely dragging a little bit, but Sprouts is a name, like I said, we used to own for clients. We sold it as it started to lose its momentum well above $100 per share, and it continues to kind of lose some momentum. It's now down to $73 and change at the close today, but it's still a very, very good business. Good balance sheet, only about $2 billion in debt on a $7 billion market cap. Free cash flow, $360 million, which is down from its all-time high around $500 million. But you're still getting a free cash flow yield of about 5% or so. It's pretty good. Return equity, 36%. I like that. It's, what's it doing with its cash flow? It's buying back shares. It continues to do that. So I think it's good capital allocation. Earnings this year are supposed to be at 5% and then 6% next year. And the reason it's struggled recently, I think, is more to do with that slowing of growth. In 2023, earnings are up 19%. 2024, earnings are up 32%. 2025, last year, earnings are up 42%. But since then, once again, expectations for growth have slowed dramatically, which means multiple contraction. Question is this cheap enough? Because forward-looking EBITDA, enterprise value EBITDA, is only at about 10, which is near the low end of its range. My issue, though, is the technicals remain too poor. It just recently hit a high around 91, and just over the past 6, 7, 8 trading days or so, it's down to, like I said, 92 and change. So quite the pullback. I would probably take a shot on it around 65. I think it's cheap at those levels. I think it's good risk versus reward at those levels. The question is, where is the ultimate bottom here? I think long term, this is a good area. Anything in the 60s, I would say, is a good, you're talking about 10 times forward-looking earnings. For everyone else out there, Sprouts, they're big here in California. They have a lot of stores, grocery stores here. It's all about organic foods, natural foods, vitamins, supplements. It's a great store to shop at. I shop there regularly. So I love the business. I love the store. I like the long-term value here, but understand the technicals still leave a lot to be desired. I would want to see this in the mid-60s to really load up, but I think you're getting there. There was a lot of ground to cover over the next 45 minutes or so, time permitting. We'll get to all of it. We had a great show yesterday. We looked into this story, how to protect your portfolio from inflation's second wave. We also answered a listener question on Costco. So if you happen to miss it, go check it out. Best way to get every show is to follow InvestTalk wherever you get your podcasts. And once again, we have a great show for the next 45 minutes or so. Our main focus point is how retail investors are chasing the shiny objects while ignoring the S&P. New data shows retail traders are piling into speculative assets. And momentum plays, sector momentum plays. This is a behavioral pattern that is historically late cycle risk-taking. So we'll explore the psychology behind this trend and why chasing shiny objects always ends badly for individual investors. We'll also have, we'll talk about other topics, including Brussels and European banks. They're actually loosening their regulations. And frankly, this is a good thing for the broader economy, at least in the short term. It's inflationary. But we'll talk about that, what that might mean for the broader economy. And then small caps are doing very well. They're drawing their best return in more than 20 years. Why is that? We'll talk about that. But ultimately, I want to know what's on your mind. 8899 chart is how you get through and ask your question on today's show, as always. But we have voice bank questions on the iShares Core Dividend ETF, DIVB, as well as Coherent, COHR. And then, of course, questions that came in via the InvestTalk YouTube channel as well. But once again, we're going to go to a quick break. Please remember, you can call anytime and leave your question on the InvestTalk voice bank. And if you're listening via our live stream, or possibly an AM 1220 in the Bay Area, you can call right now at 888-99-CHART. Up next, I will comment on today's market activity.
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14: 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That's how you get through and ask your question on today's show. So don't hesitate to pick up the phone. Let's take a look at the market today. It was a bounce back day overall, especially for the NASDAQ, up about 2/3 of 1%. Really driven by the Mag 7, have been doing well. But what's interesting is the chip stocks. They struggled today, despite news that Apple is eyeing potential acquisition of an AI chip company. Maybe it's a smaller name that's going to compete with these other AI chip names. We'll see. That was the big news. You also had a buyout of PayPal by a combination of Stripe and a private equity firm. So that was, those are some big news on the day. From an economic standpoint, you had PPI that was a bit lower than expected. Consensus was 0.4% growth. It actually was 0.2%. Prior was 0.1. So you're still getting acceleration in that growth of, especially ex food and energy. If you look at the broader number, it was down about 0.3%. Consensus expectation was a deceleration of 0.25%. So, once again, food and energy, the core number remains elevated. It wasn't as bad as the market had been expected. Empire Manufacturing, that saw an acceleration. Headline reading increased by 9.9 points to plus 15.6, way above consensus. So, the demand on the manufacturing side continues to be strong, obviously driven by AI data center CapEx. Retail sales came in at 0.3% growth, following a 0.9% increase in May. So deceleration there. The core group expected to be up 0.4 after a 0.7% gain. So retail sales still relatively strong, but definitely decelerating there month over month. BlackRock did have a comment on private credit. It talked kind of up the industry and its institutional demand. I'm not sure if I believe that, but that's at least did move that stock today in a big, big way. So overall, you had, treasuries are a bit stronger. Yields down about 1 to 5 basis points across the curve. Dollar index off 0.5%. Really, this is driven by what now is a bit more dovish expectation for rate hikes that continues to come down from closer to 2 rate hikes expected by year end. And now, what are we at? Yeah, I mean, the market's base case is basically 1 rate hike. Maybe less. I'm starting to because of the political backdrop as well as inflation, which I think is still going to be sticky high, but maybe not accelerating in the back half of the year. I think that you could see the Fed doing nothing and the market's starting to price that in. That's why you saw, once again, dollar weaker, rates down a little bit. Gold was down 0.4% today. Silver off 2.8% on the day. Bitcoin up 0.4. WTI was up slightly on the day. As what's going on in the U.S. or in Iran continues to, I don't say spiral, but just bubble underneath the surface. No real resolution on the horizon over in the Middle East. So that was the market today. Very interesting day. Certainly, like I said, a rotation out of a lot of the hardware names. SanDisk down 8%, Micron down 8%. I said this over the past couple of weeks that the hardware names, there's been a lot of growth extrapolation into the future. That reminds me a lot of what happened with Zoom during COVID. And I think there's a correction in the works within that space. Maybe it's one to buy eventually, but it creates a lot of near-term risk for that part of the market. The good news about the market is you're getting a broad-based strength from other sectors, and that likely is the key. Will likely keep the S&P relatively buoyant. So that was the market today. Now let's swing back to the InvestTalk Voice Bank for a fresh listener question. Now,
19: I'm looking to get your thoughts on Twilio, ticker TWLO. I'm looking to hold for 3+ years, but I really want to get InvestTalk's input. Thanks in advance. Bye.
14: All right, looking at TWLO, Twilio. This is a very interesting one. It's a name that struggled to make money for a long period of time, then it became profitable. It's supposed to earn $6.65 next year. Growth is in the low to mid-teens, but based on forward-looking earnings, you're talking, you know, mid-30s multiple. It's pretty expensive in my book. I think this is ran. It's too expensive. I don't think this is a good time to get in. And the question is, will AI disrupt what they do? It does messaging and voice. It's basically, from what I remember, it creates these kind of plugins for software developers. And I'm surprised that this is to kind of create certain features for software very easily. And the question is, will AI usurp that? I think there's a lot of risk there. I just think it's too expensive after the recent run. So I would be out on Twilio, TWLO. And our work continues after this break. So give me a call now at 888-99-CHART.
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14: Let's talk about a proposal that is due on Friday. This is going to be a very interesting potential development. This is around the European Commission's regulation on banks. For years, lenders have argued that the overlapping capital requirements from different authorities across the world really puts them at a disadvantage, and a lot of them are or feel hampered by too high of capital requirements. The US and the UK recently lowered capital requirements or leverage ratios on the banks. And what this is going to do, if they roll this back and put them on par with the United States and the UK, is unlock lending capacity. Now, it sounds boring, but it's very important. I said this time and time again. It's one of the most important metrics to follow for the macro environment. What's going on with the broader economy? Are banks lending more? Or are they lending less? Not just here in the US, but abroad as well. Because remember, money is fungible. What does that mean? It means that when you borrow money, it creates currency. It adds more leverage to the bank balance sheet. It creates currency 10 to 1, typically, compared to deposits that are in that bank. Okay, so if you borrow $1 million, the bank only has to have $100,000 of deposits. That extra $900,000 was just created into existence. And then you can take that $1 million and you can go buy euros, go buy yen, go buy Indian rupee and do business there, or buy something in those countries. So if the European Commission is going to loosen standards and allow their banks to lend more, well, that could be more euros that are created that then get translated back into dollars and then buys real world assets, stocks, bonds, can do more business here in the US, etc. And this is the case for banks around the world, especially the largest economies from China to Europe and beyond. So this new draft proposal, this is just a proposal that's coming out Friday. Its goal is to improve competitiveness within the sector. It's going to overhaul the European Deposit Insurance Scheme, kind of like the FDIC. It's a plan that's been deadlocked for years because countries like Germany don't want to see losses in other countries that creates a bank failure that is now puts, for example, German citizens on the hook for losses in other parts of the Eurozone. So this is designed to kind of shore that up, and it will also allow them to move capital around the Eurozone more freely. Because right now, for example, they want to lost my train of thought. The point is, this is going to potentially change the way the European banking industry works and can provide more liquidity for the broader economy. 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
5: Hi, Justin and Luke. This is Brad calling from Texas. I'm a long-term buy and hold investor, and I'm looking for your take on Coherent Corp, ticker COHR. With the explosive growth in AI infrastructure and data center demand, their fundamentals seem strong. However, the stock has had a massive run, and I'm seeing some mixed short-term signals recently. As someone who wants to keep and hold for the long haul, I'm trying to decide if this is a high-quality name to keep letting ride or its valuation is getting stretched enough that's worth taking some profits. Where do you see the fair value right now? And would you be a holder here or looking to trim the position? Thanks, guys. Love the show and appreciate your unbiased analysis.
14: Coherent. It's a company that is engaged in the development, refinement, manufacturing, and marketing of engineering materials, optoelectronic components and devices, and lasers in the use of industrial communication, electronic, and instrumentation markets. I know that was a mouthful. But they have three segments: networking, materials, and lasers. Their business has boomed, as the caller said, in the AI era. Earnings this year are supposed to be $5.46, up from $3.53 last year, and $1.67 the year before. So business is booming. Problem is that it's now trading at mid-30s multiple going forward, which is on the expensive side. And return equity is still pretty meager. And free cash flow is negative. So why is free cash flow cratering? That's my big question. I need to answer that question. Is it they're building out capacity? What is it? Their balance sheet's good. I just don't like the profitability, and you're right. Near term, the whole industry is pulling back, and this is similar. So I would be very patient on this name, and I really want to understand the cash flow dynamics that are at play right now. Now, the next Invest Talk, we'll look into this question. Is the AI rally ignoring a real geopolitical threat to tech stocks? We'll talk about that tomorrow, but for now, I'm Justin Klein. I'm ready to take your calls at 888-99-CHART.
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7: With SRN News, I'm Keith Peters in Washington. The U.S. has reimposed a naval blockade on Iran and intensified its airstrike campaign in retaliation for Tehran's attacks on ships trying to pass through the Strait of Hormuz. Iranian officials said the American strikes on Wednesday hit an Iranian army barracks, killed at least seven troops, and wounded hundreds of people across the country. The Texas Parks and Wildlife Department says more than 40 people have been rescued from high waters as heavy downpours drenching South Texas continue to raise the risk of flash flooding. Most of the rescues have been in the Uvalde County area. The storms also spawned a tornado in San Antonio on Wednesday morning. The downpours began Tuesday. On Wall Street, the Dow up by 150 points, the NASDAQ rose 162. More details at srnnews.com.
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14: Our main focus point today is about retail investors and how retail investors are chasing shiny objects while ignoring the S&P as a whole. And this is typically late cycle behavior. And the latest evidence is really Bitcoin. Investors piled into these Bitcoin ETFs throughout 2024 and into 2025. But since, it's pretty much cratered. In aggregate, investors in the original cohort of Bitcoin funds lost on average 5.8% annually. From October of 2024 through January of 25, so in a pretty short period of time, when Bitcoin was up over $100,000, investors put in $20.7 billion into these funds. Then from May of last year through July, they put another $15.7 billion. But from November last year through May, the price of Bitcoin collapsed over 30%, and investors pulled out $6 billion out of those funds, locking in those losses. This is very, very common. You've seen this with the Roundhill meme stock ETF as well. It's up 35% this year, but it's still down dramatically from when it launched in October of last year. The people who are under or bought during the initial inception are now underwater. And you also see investors now piling into things like the data infrastructure ETFs, the DRAM, right? The Roundhill Memory ETF that absorbed $8 billion in a single month recently. So investors are actually selling out of the S&P, a lot of the Mag 7 names because they're not working, and into these highly volatile, high beta names. Problem is, history shows that by the time the theme hits the market and you have these ETFs that are launched, that is the worst time to invest in them. Institutional money is already priced in future earnings growth, and just a small disappointment and a reversal of those flows means big drops, big losses for the average person that got in when those themes were all over CNBC, all over the Wall Street Journal. And most of the good gains were behind them. This is called recency bias. It causes individuals to project short-term outperformance indefinitely into the future. And it also capitalizes on us being humans. We are story-driven people. We're emotional people. That's what we are. We're emotional beings. Now, when investors aggressively rotate into speculative high beta assets like these DRAM ETFs, this is late cycle behavior. This happened in speculative assets in 1999, as well as 2021 with the meme stocks and SPACs. Remember that? And when the fundamentals don't support the valuations, and there's that reversion to the mean, well, you see what happens in years like 2022. So how do you handle this? Number one is, it's okay to sprinkle in some speculative bets in your portfolio, but it should be a small percentage, 5 to 10% of your portfolio, not 50, 60, 70, 80, 100%. And it's okay to make these concentrated bets on a particular sector when you have a legitimate informational or analytical edge. Not because you read it in an article or saw it on CNBC or because your friend or your cousin bought it. No. It's because you have a deep expertise in the sector, for example. Maybe you're a doctor and you understand the biotech field. Maybe you're in software and you understand what type of software products are in demand and not in demand. Whatever that might be, that can give you an informational edge where you can make bets, make investments in companies that are underappreciated, where the market hasn't built that narrative. But because of your local expertise, you can pinpoint that before everyone else. This is very different than chasing a trend. You need fundamental analysis, you need a margin of safety, and a clear thesis for why the market is mispricing the asset. Guess what? After it's up 2, 3, 4, 500%, market's probably not mispricing the asset.

0: the last 2 days hasn't been a good thing, but the expense ratio is 0.05%. Anyway, just wanted to get your thoughts, and I appreciate any information. Thank you.
1: Well, first off, thank you for being such a loyal listener. Not missing a show for 7 years, that's some loyalty there. You'd probably be definitely the top 1% of InvestTalk listeners. So we really appreciate that. Now, DIVB, the iShares Core Dividend ETF, first thing I like about it is it's more mid-cap. It's more of a mid-cap value fund, low expense ratio. P ratio is 2.7%. Sorry, not P ratio. The yield, 2.7%, which is not low, but not crazy high. I like that it's not just chasing the highest dividend payers. So I like it from that aspect. It's still pretty overweight technology. 31% of the portfolio is technology. Like you said, IBM, now it's the second largest holding after this recent drop. ADP is its top holding now, which is a solid business. Then Accenture, which is, I think, struggling in the age of AI with, you know, will consulting be as good of a business going forward as it had been in the past? Probably not. JP Morgan is next, pretty good. Paychex next, pretty good. I think my issue is just those couple of those top holdings, which amounts to nearly 9% of the portfolio. And it's so tech heavy. So some good, some bad. I think you can do a bit better. I would like to see more diversity. Base materials, less than 1%. Healthcare is 14. It's a little high for my liking. Real estate's only 3. I like to go up a little bit. Industrial is only 4% of the portfolio. I like that also to go up considerably. So it's underweight a lot of the sectors that I would want to have more exposure to, and overweight a lot of sectors that I would want less exposure to, like technology. So I like the core of this, the base layer, but how it comes up with the portfolio and where it ended up kind of worries me. So I would need to see the portfolio as a whole. This could be part of it, but it definitely wouldn't be all of what I would invest in within a particular portfolio. Thanks for the call. Let's go answer another listener question now.
2: This is Rob calling from Las Vegas. I wanted to see if I could ask your insight and analysis on Lennox International. The stock symbol is LII. I have this as a position in my industrials portion of the portfolio. Just wanted to see if there's any future potential with this, future growth, or if I should potentially trim on this, or what your thoughts are. Be looking forward to your answer on the next podcast. Thank you.
1: 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Earnings this year is supposed to be up 5% and then 9% next year. Revenue's up 8% and then 5% next year. Decent, but here's my issue. With what's going on in AI data centers, you would think that their business is going to do much better. There's a lot of other HVAC companies that are growing much better than this. So clearly, their products are not the type of products that are being picked up by data centers. I would want exposure to those that have that level of expertise, have that level of growth. The profitability is very good. Their free cash flow yield is okay. It's only about 3.5%. I'd want that to be much higher. Free cash flow is flattened out, so you've had very minimal growth as of late. And based on forward-looking earnings, you're still paying a low 20s multiple. I just think it's a bit too expensive for the lack of growth. If I'm going to pay above market multiples, I want it to be having growth accelerate. You're seeing the opposite now. Growth in 2024 was 26%.

0: 28% in 2023. Then only 5% this year, 9% next year. I just think you can find better within this industry that's more tied to AI data center buildouts. Thanks for the call. What are we going to do next? Let's go to one more voicemail.
1: Hi, Justin or Luke. This is Sid from Charlotte, North Carolina. I'm looking to check your inputs on Airbnb, ticker symbol ABNB, Airbnb. I'll listen your response on the podcast. Thank you so much.
0: All right, looking at Airbnb, this is an interesting one. When IPO, how long ago was that? 2021. And it's a good example of you don't really want to buy these initial IPOs. This moved up all the way to over $200 per share, and it's been kind of meandering since. Now we're at 148, and that's after a recent rally where it bottomed in the fall around 111. So it's doing okay. Earnings this year is supposed to be $5.12 and $6.07 next year. Mid-20s forward-looking multiple at 148, not bad. Profitability, return equity, 31%. $4.5 billion in free cash flow. That has slowed, though. Growth has slowed considerably. They have a very good balance sheet, actually, about $11 billion in net cash on its balance sheet. What is it doing? Is it buying back shares? Yeah, it's buying back shares pretty aggressively. So I'm liking that. No dividend, but their dividend is really that share buyback, to be honest. Overall, I'm starting to like the numbers a little bit. It's not as cheap as I would like, to be frank. But if it hits those numbers for next year, it starts to look attractive. Because last year it earned $4.03, then $5 this year. So based on this year's earnings, 30 multiple, it's a little high. My issue is that analysts are downgrading earnings for next year. So I would want to consider a pullback, but this is starting to become a name that is looking relatively attractive. So once again, I want to put a little more of a pullback to get a better value, but I like the balance sheet. I like the cash flow. Even though growth is slowed, it's still a quality business. That's Airbnb. Definitely on the watch list as a potential buy down around, I'll call it 130. The 130 range, I'd pick up Airbnb. Thanks for the call. Now we're going to head into our final break. It's been a productive show, I think. We've answered a lot of questions, but let's make it even more productive. Let's hear what's on your mind. I want to know what's on your mind. 888-99-CHART is the number, as usual. Maybe it's about the chip sector. Do you feel like this pullback is a buying opportunity? Do you have a name that's on your watch list? Maybe it's a income play. What's going on with the Fed? Interest rates? All that. Anything money related, we are here to talk about it. This is Invest Talk. I'm Justin Klein. We have one goal each and every weekday. It's to help you become a better investor. Help you achieve your own version of financial freedom. 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
9: I'm Liz Claman, and this is the Fox Business Report. A choppy trading session with the major averages ending higher following a softer-than-expected wholesale inflation reading for June, which followed Tuesday's cool consumer price index report. The Magnificent Seven big-cap tech stocks were mostly higher. Shares of Apple rose 4% and hitting an all-time high. Its artificial intelligence system has secured government approval in China. Software stocks also advanced. High-flyer memory and storage stocks like Micron Technology and SanDisk sank as the overall chip sector gave back some of the previous session gains. Shares of IBM fell nearly 3% after tanking 25% on Tuesday. The Dow winners, Apple, Alphabet, and Goldman Sachs. The Dow decliners, Caterpillar, Travelers, and United Health Group. The Dow rising 150 points, the Nasdaq higher by 162, S&P 500 up 29. That's your Fox Business Report. I'm Hillary Barsky, invested in you.
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0: Let's go talk to Shane in San Francisco looking at Charter Communications, CHTR. Do you own it or looking to buy it?
11: I'm looking to buy it.
0: Okay. For what reason?
11: They have some headwinds with the merger of Cox. I know that it's been about a 10-year support that it's testing right now. Quite a large pullback. I'm looking for an entry. Interested in your analysis. Obviously, it's a sector that has seen a lot of debt, $96 billion in debt. I know that that's probably one of its biggest overhangs, but simply looking for a buying opportunity.
0: Well, that is the biggest overhang. The market continues to punish the name. It's been in a massive downtrend. It's all-time high. Geez, I'm going to go back to a monthly chart here. It's up around $800 per share. That was back in September of 2021. When money was cheap, it was easy. And now it's down to $131 per share. So you're talking about, 85% drop roughly in the share price. And it's all because of that debt. Like you said, they have $94 billion in long-term debt. It's a $16 billion market cap. Free cash flow is $4 billion. But that has been in decline since 2021. That was when it was $8.6 billion. Yes, earnings, if you go based on earnings, it looks cheap, $44 per share. Problem is can it continue to pay this debt? It's times interest earned is 2.6. That is also peaked back in 2022. So it's telling you, the market is telling you, that you're trying to pick up pennies in front of a steamroller. What you want to see with this is a reversal on volume. Because if this is saved from bankruptcy, for whatever reason, it's going to reverse on volume, and you're going to know it, and you're going to then buy in. Because it will continue to go up and start to be priced like a company that isn't headed for bankruptcy. Right now, based on the momentum, based on the business model, that's what this is saying. That this is going bankrupt, which would make the equity worth nothing. So I think you're stepping in front of what they call a value trap.
11: Appreciate that.
0: No problem.
11: Thanks for taking the time.
0: No problem. Thanks for the call. Let's go talk about small caps. They're enjoying their best return in more than 20 years. The Russell 2000 is up 20% so far this year, on track for the best performance since 2003. The S&P is up about 10%. The Mag 7 is only up about 3% in the year. So what you're seeing right now is actually the market price and earnings for these smaller cap names driven by the spending of the Mag 7. So that's what you're seeing now is cash flow and balance sheets of these giant corporations are being spent into the economy as opposed to spent on buybacks or just held within the coffers of the business. And that spending is mainly going to these smaller cap names. Then on top of that, they're benefiting from favorable tax changes as well as heavy depreciation on, you know, from the tax bill on CapEx. Now, the good thing is this is broadening out the market. It's healthier for the market. But is this going to be sustainable is the question. Is that spending going to be sustainable? Are these hyperscales going to run out of balance sheet runway because the market stops financing $725 billion a year in AI infrastructure spending like they are expected to spend this year? So that's, I think, the bigger risk in the market, but it does show you, I think there is a secular tailwind to small and mid caps that is just beginning, and they're still cheap. I think there's a lot of value to be unlocked over time within this area of the market. I'm Justin Klein, reminding you of KPP Financial's parallel investing. 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